0: That is
1: basketball.
0: True. That is very true.
1: And they call this foul here. This is a block shot. If Danny Green goes on the lane and gets his floater smacked to the other side, guess what they're doing?
0: You know what,
1: it's a playoff.
0: Talk about in the third person. OKC wins this one 127-114, and now they lead the series 3-2 here. So SGA, he recorded his 24th playoff game with at least 30 points and 5 assists with Oklahoma City. By the way, that does tie Russell Westbrook for the most of those types of games in team history. But, Janae, it wasn't really a pretty 30-point night for SGA here.
2: It wasn't.
0: He talked about his teammates' impact and specifically what Chet Holmgren was able to do in this all-important Game 5.
3: I don't ever worry about Chet just because I know, like, how much he loves the game, how much he cares, and how much he works. Like, he'll figure it out no matter what it looks like. Like, he'll get to it, and I bet on Chet 10 times out of 10, and he proved why I would bet on him tonight. I always say, like, we're a team out there. Like, we don't get this far. I don't have this individual success. This team doesn't have this success without all 15 guys in the locker room, and we proved this tonight. Like, if it was full 5 me's out there, we would have been down 20 after the first quarter. But the guys were great to start the game. I probably should never start like that again and give us a better chance to win a ball game, but the guys held it down.
0: I feel you, Shea. I'm a utility player. 5 me's out there, we ain't doing much. I need Shanae. I need Danny. But this was an impressive win for the Thunder. I loved what Brian Windhorst said on our show yesterday, Shanae. He said, the Thunder are never desperate. And they fully showed this, Danny, in that last game.
1: They did. And the bigs came to play. Got to give a lot of credit to Chet. We called him out. Everybody's been calling him out throughout the whole week or the last couple days because he hasn't showed up much. But they rebounded. Isaiah Hartenstein's been rebounded. But Chet, he put himself in position, took advantage of the smalls, got them in. Whenever one went to go help, he was ducking in. Isaiah was ducking in. Went to the offensive glass. Was more assertive, more aggressive. You see, these are plays that he normally doesn't have. Like, he's looking for a shot, being aggressive, getting his spots, getting to the glass. So these little things, this activity changes the whole dynamic, changes the whole atmosphere and energy of their group. When he came to bring it, it allowed everybody else to kind of follow suit and make it easier for SGA.
2: I'm sorry, guys. I watched the Michael Jackson movie, and it lives rent-free in my head. And we know Shai Gilgeous-Alexander. He's like, I'm bad. He's a bad man. He truly is bad. He's averaged 30 points per game the last 4 seasons.
1: Even on bad nights, yeah.
2: But even on bad nights. But one thing he's always going to do regardless is still trust his teammates. And this was on full display. Caruso with the screen to get him open. Hartenstein with the screen for him to attack. Here, you're going to see he's going to draw two. This should be a show-and-go with Victor Wembanyama, but instead, Victor stays too late
1: because he's
2: lethal. On the backside, there's the duck in. There's a mismatch for Isaiah Hartenstein. Kelvin Johnson, 6'6". He's a 7-footer. Easy layup. He's still going to trust others even as he's putting in work and getting points. Caruso again with the screen to get him open. Hartenstein with the screen for him to attack. This time, he's going to make another read. Most people probably would try to score, but it's Victor. The guy has an infinite wingspan. He sees the corner shooter, which is Alex Caruso, who had 22 on the night and shooting near 60% from three. Shai always trust his teammates. That's why this team plays well on both ends of the floor.
0: Yeah, and it was, as you said, Shai, though, he struggled a little bit early, and he trusted his teammates. But how did he get himself going? He's such a smart player. He used getting to the free throw line to kind of find it, Danny.
1: Yes, he did. And that's why he's one of the highest IQ players. That's why he's a two-time MVP. Not because he's talented. With those things, he is talented. He's crafty. He's athletic. He's deceptive. Nobody knows his speed. But he's smart, and he knows how to draw fouls. Like, he got himself into the game time and time again by putting these guys in position to foul him. And obviously, of course, embellishing a little bit, selling it some. But he knows how to use his body. He knows how to use angles, put them in position, pump fake, get them in the air to where they have to draw fouls. And eventually, you get enough free throws to go down. He shot 17 of them.
0: Right.
1: You're going to find rhythm. After he got those two, I think it was mid-first or second quarter, got those two free throws to drop, next you know, he hits a mid-range. Then you get the shooter's bounce. And now he's in rhythm. So him going to the free throw line was smart, not only for his team, but for himself to get himself going.
2: And Shai also knows how to control his emotions. Mm. There was a key moment where this happened in the series where he was cooking, he was going one-on-one. Do you guys remember this? And Jared McCain was calling for the ball.
0: Yes.
2: Yeah. And he turned, he was like, chill. I don't know if he said chill. He said, calm the
0: There was an expletive there as well.
2: There were. But I like this pairing. Jared McCain starting, they're like fire and ice. Shai is cool. He's going to always be consistent. But they needed a little firepower knowing that A.J. Mitchell, J-Dub, were out. And so what do they get now? Now they get a guy who comes in, and when he was asked in the post-game conference, they're like, Jared, he oozes confidence.
1: Mm-hmm. Yeah.
2: And that translates to the play that they need on the floor.
0: Yeah, and you hear Jared McCain say it. He's, I don't know how I got so lucky. I'm having the time of my life. And that certainly translates to the floor. And a lot of this, yes, it's what Oklahoma City did well, particularly after the dud of a game they had in San Antonio in Game 4. But the Spurs, they didn't look like they had that sort of punch from the jump here. Let's take a listen to Mitch Johnson, what he had to say after the loss.
4: to beat a team of this caliber in their building with what's the stakes will need to be a lot better to give yourself a chance. There's a lot of things all over the place where even we had advantages and we just didn't make simple plays to take advantage of the opportunity in that possession. And in this type of game, you got to be sure of everything you're doing in a very secure, mature way.
5: I just think with the way they guard, how physical they are, we don't get that same luxury to be able to play as physical on the other end at times. But offensively, I think we do a good job of screening and playing through it. So I think we create a lot of advantages, but I think we just missed a lot of open shots tonight.
0: So notably, Victor Wembanyama did not speak to reporters after Game 5. It's pretty unusual, I think, for the young superstar. The NBA, remember, requires players to be available to speak after games, and this was the biggest game of Victor Wembanyama's career, and so I would have loved to hear from him. Now, the NBA has warned Victor about not speaking to reporters, and certainly this isn't something that they're going to condone happening again here. But, Danny, when you look at games, the difference between Game 4 and Game 5, what changed here for San Antonio?
1: I mean, for me, it looks like the fatigue, and mostly on Victor. Like, his legs weren't there, his energy, his activity.
0: He had that a little bit in Game 3,
1: yeah,
0: too,
1: yeah, and that's why I think that overtime game, those minutes are starting to add up when it comes to him. And his rebounds are a direct, like,
2: reflection,
1: and you can see the correlation. When he's rebounding, that shows his activity. When he's having 8 or more rebounds a game, they're 7-2. When he's under 8, they're 2-4 now. So him getting his own rebound, throwing it up off the glass, yeah, he's not able to get that as much. Them keeping away from the paint, obviously he's missing some chipping, some bunnies, but he's always able to get those second chance points, which he wasn't able to get in Game 5, and that shows like his fatigue to me. He had an alley-oop opportunity that didn't go through. Like, there's a couple of possessions that showed he was half a second late on Shea making a layup, not blocking it. Mm. You know, Hartenstein getting a floater, he's like half a second late on his block. So them shooting 69% at the line or against him at the rim is very unlike him. So Uncaris' game is one of his probably worst games of the postseason.
0: Worst plus minus of the postseason, a -8 for Vic.
1: Yeah, so them shooting 69% is probably the worst stat that I've heard when it comes to him, because usually affects the game. If he's not having a great offensive night, defensively he can make it up by deterring them from getting to the basket and also blocking some shots, and I didn't see that last night.
2: This to me was the welcome to the NBA playoffs moment through adversity for Victor Wembanyama, having to fight through fatigue and just falling short. On the other side, when you're seeing him, there was a play. Did you guys notice in the second half he had an alley-oop?
1: Yeah.
2: They threw it up to him.
1: Yeah,
2: and normally he just would just put it in.
0: Yeah.
2: And he didn't have the legs to even finish that. That was a sign. Yeah, rip the screws out the rim. That was a sign. But when Victor is in these circumstances, you expect teammates to be there to help him step up. Stephon Castle has his hands full. I know the foul trouble at times can hamper him, but he's guarding SGA. And that's difficult, and he's trying to compete. He's their second leading scorer in this series, 19 points per game. He's got his hands full. The Dylan Harpers, the De'Aaron Foxes, who we know are not 100%,
0: sure,
2: that to me is where they need the boost. And it's hard because in the postseason you want to be healthy, but not everyone is healthy at all the right times to help Victor Wembanyama sort of create some energy.
0: Right. When your two stars are shooting 8-for-30, and I'm going to put De'Aaron Fox and Victor Wembanyama as those two stars, the anchors, the elder statesmen in a lot of ways of this team, it's not a recipe for success. However, I do expect this to go 7. This is the kind of setup that Victor Wembanyama has a huge bounce back game. Because after Game 3, I thought the same thing. There's no way that he has more gas in the tank. And then he had this enormous Game 4. And so that's the type of bounce back game we've come to expect from Victor Wembanyama. This is where stars get made. We still got a lot to go here on NBA Today, including getting over to the Eastern Conference here. Because while the West is still duking it out, Brunson in New York.
2: I don't like that.
0: They're headed to the NBA Finals.
2: Bag, not that one. Burners, I get it. I watched the show.
0: We are going to revisit Becky Hammon's comments that she made on this very
2: show. Not our
0: show
2: choice, Becky.
0: Here.
2: Our producers.
0: The Thunder struck last night, but is this actually good news for New York? We're going to dive into the Knicks' ideal finals opponent here. Gotham, guys, is Chicago. We have to get that right before we go to the NBA Finals. And
2: that's a Batman.
0: After one of the most disappointing nights of his postseason run, how is Victor going to respond in Game 6? It's win or go home. More NBA Today on the way.
2: Much better, Space Jam. Everybody get up. Yeah, that's better.
0: Yeah.
2: Not Brun Nooks.
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30: Not a savior in any way, shape, or form. 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
33: For the first time in 27 years, the New York Knicks are going to the NBA Finals.
30: This place means a lot to me. We're still writing a story.
0: I think it's fair to say that Jalen Brunson has been one of the most impactful free agency signings we've ever seen since leaving the Mavs to sign that four-year, $104 million deal with New York during the 2022 offseason. By the way, that's the largest purse the Knicks have ever offered a new player. And the point guard, he's led the Knicks to the playoffs in all four seasons. But the team fell short, of course, in the East semis his first 2 years and then the East finals last season. Now, Brunson, he did sign an extension in 2024. He made headlines, remember, for taking $37 million less over the first 3 years of that deal, but those savings, it helped the Knicks afford cap. OG, Mikal Bridges. And now the Knicks star has led the team to his first NBA Finals appearance since 1999. They are four wins away from their first championship since 1973. And Jalen Brunson, some may say in the NBA he's a short king, right? He's the fifth player, 6'2 or shorter,
1: king of New York,
0: over the last 40 years to lead his team in scoring entering the finals. The others, Steph, Tony Parker, Allen Iverson, Isaiah Thomas. Ooh. Pretty good, right? So 2 years ago, on this very show, Becky Hammon had some thoughts that are making the rounds again. Let's take a listen together. Previously on NBA Today.
2: But at the end of the day, they don't have a dude. You got to have a dude. You got to have a 1A dude. And they're missing that at the end of the day if we're just getting down to brass tacks. If your best player is small, you're not winning. John Stockton, Allen Iverson, Steve Nash, you could go down the list.
3: I speak from experience, and I never, you know, Allen Iverson got MVP, and he lost in the finals, and I think the two best teams are probably in the West, but I'm up for being proven wrong. I said what I said. He proves me wrong, he proves me wrong.
0: Becky said, I said what I said.
1: Stand 10 toes down, Becky.
0: Said, you know what? We're going to see. Maybe he is going to prove her wrong. However, I do think it's important to point out this team looks vastly different now. Yes. When she made those comments, it was still Julius Randle that was his running mate. Karl-Anthony Towns some nights is the 1A for this team, even though Jalen Brunson is always the head of the
1: team. But can we also say that Becky Hammon is doing just fine? She's entitled to her opinion. She has won three championships in the WNBA. Came and became the highest paid WNBA coach. If you don't agree with her, that's fine. But she's doing it.
0: Look, she's talking about. Only time will tell. And we thought about maybe making this a debate, a discussion, the way that some shows may here on ESPN. But we decided that rather than talk about it, we would be about it. We would show you exactly why Jalen Brunson has shown himself to be this one.
4: Yeah, I mean, those other guys have helped and stepped up. They're great. It's a very rounded team. But don't get it twisted. This guy has the ball in his hands more than anybody. Yep. Why? Because he's so good with the ball in his hands. High IQ, low turnover assist ratio, most on-ball screens, most drives, first in floaters and isolations, eighth in isolations, because he's the only guy on this team that can do this. So when it comes down to it, when they need a basket, like in game one, when they had down 22, he's going to get the mismatch. Mind you, he doesn't need a mismatch because he can do this against anybody that's playing him one-on-one. Right now, he gets Donovan Mitchell, lulls him to sleep a little bit, thinks he's going to go right, gets a crossover, gets to that left hand, sees that Mikal Bridges in that corner, knowing Max Strus is not going to help because Mikal Bridges is shooting a high clip right now, and that well-rounded team is helping him be more efficient in 1A. Gets that left hand, nice easy drive, high off the glass. This is, again, in the guard now. Gets the switch, get the screens. This is what we go to. When we need a basket, who are we going to call?
0: Go,
4: Big Body
0: Brunson.
1: Jalen Brunson.
4: He's ready to cook. Get James Harden on you. Get in front of him, first in floaters, get in the paint. This is what he does. He's the only guy on the team that can do this and will do this when they need a basket because he's 1A.
1: And the reason why he can be a 1A, a top dog on a championship team, the hottest team in basketball, the New York Knicks, is because it's not just when he has the ball in his hands, it's also the off ball.
0: Right.
1: Look at these numbers right here. He's doubling the amount of times he's screening. As a screener on off ball screens, he's now figured out a different version of offense. Mm. You got to thank Karl-Anthony Towns a little bit for being a facilitator here.
4: Yeah.
1: You see him with the ball? All right, he's going to slip the screen first and foremost, and then he's going to create some motion that makes his defender a little bit late. And this is how he gets so many good looks, finishes in the paint, not just because he's Big Body Brunson, it's because he's actually setting screens off of the ball. Here's a back screen to allow a backdoor cut. Cat, you see him doing his thing, playing quarterback.
4: A little hee-hee.
1: Love that here. He's made 29 two-point jumpers, and that is third in the NBA in the postseason because of his actions, not just with the ball, but without the ball. Lastly, there are going to be so many different nicknames. We got Big Body Brunson. Yep. We got the Brunson Burner. We got Captain Clutch. He's the former Clutch Player of the Year. Maybe, NBA champion.
0: Right.
1: Could be coming soon.
0: And certainly when you talk to Knicks fans, when you talk to other Knicks players even that have had some incredible runs with New York, there is a sense that if he is the guy that leads this team to an NBA championship, many are ready to call him the greatest New York Knick of all time. But we're not there yet. They're still four wins away. But we thought, New York Knicks fans, just because you got a week off, we're not going to stop talking about you, showing you some highlights of the season. We got a top of the top. These are the best moments of the New York Knicks season. And we have to start right there with that nickname, the Brunson Burner.
1: Brunson Burner, tween, cross, he's just playing with you again. Man.
4: A lot of two-stepping going on right
1: here. Hello, slide to the left. Chris Cross.
0: And then we head to Vegas here.
1: Oh.
0: Just dropped Anthony Black.
4: He's like, ref, what you doing? Help me out.
1: Help me out. No one was there.
0: You got to make the shot when you drop someone like that, right?
1: 100%.
0: Knicks down two to the Pacers. Seconds remaining. Brunson.
1: Jalen Brunson.
0: Reigns the game winner. They remember. They know what Indiana did last season.
4: Clutch.
1: That's why they're playing so well right now.
0: And I love them all borrowing Mikhail's celebration there.
4: Yeah,
0: and then how about top crowd pleasers? OG.
4: Okay, Oguguwa. Oh, upstairs.
1: Oguguwa.
0: Dust Anunobi. There on Micah Porter.
1: Yes, sir.
0: Potter. And then Kat, double teamed.
1: Oh, yeah.
4: He's everything.
19: How did he find
1: He always likes to put that extra sauce on
4: me. Nice little whip pass. Ooh, I didn't know you had that in his bag.
0: Does he try?
1: All of that.
4: Okay, Kat.
0: Stuffs it down.
4: Upstairs one time.
1: I love it.
4: Finish yelling the camera.
1: Show them. Show them.
0: Lastly, we got some top playoff moments here, and there's been a lot of them. Mitchell Robinson over Joel Embiid, and this was the perfect poster, too.
1: It was.
0: The photos of this were nasty. And then,
1: the athleticism. He's had a couple. One?
4: Yeah.
0: Timmy Chalamet loved that one.
1: Timmy!
4: Body to body.
0: Speaking of fans, the city of New York went nuts after Jalen Brunson drained this triple. This is game one of the Eastern Finals.
1: Man, that was just cruel. What
4: Call
1: he was
4: time
1: doing
4: out.
1: Was cruel.
0: This was the last time that series was.
4: Call time out.
1: It was a series?
0: Yeah. All right, let's head back west here on NBA Today because San Antonio's season hangs in the balance. Danny Green, you're going to tell us how Victor Wembanyama must respond in game six. And big changes coming to the NBA draft lottery format. So we're going to discuss what the pros and cons are and how it will affect the entire landscape of the league here. And while New York awaits the winner of the Western Conference, which team do you guys think the New York Knicks are hoping?
1: I don't think it doesn't matter, honestly.
0: Hoping. I did have one conversation with a player from New York that I'm going to share on the other side.
1: Let's go.
0: What he's thinking might behoove them more.
1: Behoove.
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14: This is game five. Whoever wins this has momentum to close this thing out.
15: This team at home, when they get rolling, they are so tough to stop.
14: He knows this is desperation time. He's pleading with his team, fight, fight.
15: Spurs need a desperate, miraculous comeback, or else they'll be playing for their lives. McCain lifting, launching, diving a three! Game number five to the Thunder. One win from a return to the finals.
16: Well, the Thunder, they're rolling up 3-2 in the conference finals thanks to some key contributions from their role players. I don't even know what the Thunder, can you even call them role players?
17: No.
16: It's the Thunder identity at this point. Shai Gilgeous-Alexander had a little bit of a slow start in this one. Early in the second quarter here, Jared McCain.
17: Wow. Look at that darn.
16: Jay Will.
18: Hell of a pass.
16: To Casey Wallace.
18: Touch pass.
16: Great ball move.
17: And most people would just catch and finish it. Instead, he's like, you know what's better than two? Three.
16: In the very next possession here, kicking it to Alex Caruso.
17: Oh, man, and that's how you get it back.
16: Williams hyping up the crowd there afterwards after that
18: basketball
16: shot as well. One of the better backup centers in the league, right? McCain drives, gets the rim.
17: Man, nice touch.
16: Gets that one to go. He had 20 points.
17: Man is a hooper.
16: Let's go to the fourth quarter here. This is the start of the fourth. SGA just sitting comfortably, hanging on the bench. Julian Champagny throwing a pass to Wemby, who's just not quite looking there.
19: Yeah.
20: Yeah, got to have some communication in that transition.
16: And then the other way.
19: He wasn't looking.
20: Up a dunk.
16: Isaiah Hartenstein.
20: Juju played good last night, though.
16: So with Wemby on the court and SGA off, the Spurs, they were outscored by 8 points. They shot 3 of 13 from the field. That's just not a recipe for success, especially because they were also, Shanae, out-rebounded by 4. Here come the Spurs.
19: This was it for me. That was the play. I was like, it's not his night. He doesn't have his legs. And he normally makes this a highlight reel, number one on SportsCenter. Not this time.
16: Not this time. Victor Wembanyama couldn't quite get it done. Here's Miss Johnson after the game.
21: He's got to take more than 15 shots, even with the free throws. And, yeah, he's going to have to score more than 20 points for sure. He'll definitely need to take more shots. But there's a lot of things all over the place where even we had advantages and we just didn't make simple plays to take advantage of the opportunity in that possession. And in this type of game, you got to be sure of everything you're doing in a very secure, mature way.
16: Vocal cords, maybe.
19: Yeah. He's been coaching hard.
16: Need a little lotion. But he is correct, right? Wemby, he's put up video game numbers in the Spurs wins, 37 points, 16 rebounds. But he's been really human in their losses, going for 22-9 here. We haven't heard from Victor since the loss. As we discussed, he didn't speak with reporters after the game. But, Danny, how does he need to respond here in Game 6 with San Antonio's season on the line?
20: Yeah, he's got to respond in a big way. And the biggest thing is defense. Them giving up 127 points to that OKC team without J-Dub and A.J. Mitchell.
16: After only giving up 82 the last time.
20: Again, as a primary defender, and let's say the opponent's 11-16, that's what they were last night. They had 11 made field goals against Victor. I think that's a career high, or his probably career low, as being a primary defender
19: that's
20: at the rim.
19: That's crazy, dude.
20: 69%. Like, he doesn't allow that. As you've seen every one of those clips, he's half a second late, half a second behind. His activity, not just rebounding, but deferring those guys, deterring them from the rim, is going to be clutch and key. Like, we know he dislikes Chet. We know they have a rivalry. You got to be physical. Make sure Chet is still scared of you. Put the fear of God in him. And also Isaiah Hartenstein. So defensively is where it relies more on him. But like Mitch Johnson said, he's got to score too. He's got to be aggressive offensively. And that's getting closer to the basket, ducking in, getting those offensive putbacks. So he's got to be active all around. He's got to be MVP. And they do need help. Champagne gave him some last night. It's tough to lose a game when your role player gives you 20. But we need Keldon Johnson. We need Dylan Harper. We need Darren Fox.
16: You see that "we" that's coming out?
20: There's a lot of "we" coming out.
19: Yeah, Spurs.
20: It's my French. It's my French, you know?
16: Spurs. "We." That's that.
20: Speaking a little Wemby language.
19: Yeah, and speaking of that differential, because right now that's the strength of the Oklahoma City Thunder, that they can have guys sub in and give you all-star-like production, which is wild, especially in the postseason, whereas the Spurs just don't have that. Look at the difference right here. The Thunder are doubling when it comes to points off of the bench, 51 points per game off the bench. This is bonkers. Mind you, McCain started,
16: right?
19: So his contributions in the last game, getting 20 points, knocking out 3 threes, don't affect these numbers on this side when it comes to Game 5. It's hard.
20: Yeah,
19: like, Victor, let's just keep it real. Victor, you can see he is giving his literal all every second he's on the floor.
20: Yeah.
19: Danny, I want to ask you, in the postseason, what is it like to fight past that fatigue? Mm-hmm. Like, how do you teach a guy like that who's going through it to be able to make it?
20: It's tough. There's a reason why everybody thinks every team needs to go through, like, some bumps and bruises.
16: Right.
20: Like, take their lumps. Right now, they're showing some youth right now, and you got to go through a year of losing because it takes that mental stamina, that mental stability, and, like, going a year of doing that to be able to have your mind conditioned for that. And right now, they're really going through it.
19: Which is why we say the Spurs are ahead of schedule in some ways.
20: Keldon Johnson's trying to do it. Pop is trying to do it. Like, it's going to take upon him. But everybody in that locker room is telling him, this is a mental thing. It's not just physical. Like, it's no longer physical for you. You got to bring that mentality and fight through it. And, again, it might not happen for him, but it starts and ends with him, and they're going to need him to come with that, said from the start to finish, that mental toughness and not allow himself to feel or even think fatigue at any point in the game.
16: Right, but despite the last couple of years, the San Antonio Spurs team, they don't want to hear about that. They don't want to hear about the fact that they have to go through it, that they have to lose before they get to the mountaintop. You know that better than anyone, Danny, because you were actually in the San Antonio locker room. So can you just take us inside, to Chiney's point, what those conversations are like within the Spurs specifically? Because they don't accept that.
20: No, they definitely don't. And I think Pop let that be known in that film session maybe 2 or 3 days ago. He might talk to Timmy. He might talk to David Robinson. And there's a reason why they probably not let him talk to the media. You know, they're going to have him by himself, protect him from himself, also have him mentally just away from everything. Mm-hmm. And then when it comes down to it, watch a lot of film. We're going to talk him through it. Maybe a sports therapist, but they're going to make sure that he's mentally ready, physically ready, give him a lot of massage and whatever treatment he needs, ice baths. But when it comes to the mental part of it, they're going to make sure not only he, but everybody else on that team is locked in, because it's not just him. He needs De'Aaron Fox. He needs Stephon Castle. He needs Keldon Johnson. So even though we need him to be ready, those other guys got to come to play too, and it's going to take everything with your backs against the wall in a game, elimination game for them. This is the first in his career.
19: Which was interesting. I was scrolling social media yesterday. Giannis said this post. You guys know the guy that says, like, hey, you're rich, teach me your ways, right? Yeah. Giannis had one of those, and he said the way that he became an MVP was because Kobe Bryant challenged him and said, be MVP. Mm. And he realized it was hard to do that physically, but he told his mind first, I will be MVP. Right. I am the best. I can't say what Giannis said. But, like, there is a mental game, right, yeah, where I'm sure Wemby, we all know he studies the aspects of the game. He's prepared. But to me, it's the physical part. Like, he's being asked to create. He's being asked to defend. He's being asked to do so much.
0: Yeah.
19: Doing it over the course of 4, 5, 6, 7 games, that's where you need your teammates. But their teammates are occupied.
0: Right, yeah, exactly. And everyone's a little bit banged up at this point in the season. And if you're the New York Knicks, you're sitting back over here going,
19: keep going.
0: Y'all beat up on each other all you want here, because the Knicks, they have had success in the regular season, which you can only take so much from, right? Against the Spurs, they won 2 out of 3. That does include the in-season tournament title game. They won that one by more than 11 points. They did, however, lose both games to OKC. Their offense just didn't quite look right. Did anyone ever, like, in college, did anyone play, like, Would You Rather? Did anyone ever?
20: I played that once or twice.
0: I might know the rules. So if you're the Knicks, would you rather, Danny, face Oklahoma City, or would you rather face San Antonio?
20: Earlier in the playoffs, I would have said the Spurs, because I've seen how they match up with them throughout the season. Mm-hmm. And right now, the Spurs are showing us the regular season does not matter. Because OKC, even with guys being down, they are beating up on the Spurs right now. But how Victor was struggling with how he's struggling right now with Isaiah Hartenstein and Chet, he is going to struggle even more with Mitchell Robinson and Karl Anthony Towns. Mm. Like, that big, big lineup gives him trouble. So if I was them, I would say San Antonio. But with the way OKC is and how they're banged up and down bodies and the way that New York is playing basketball, I don't think it matters.
19: Agreed.
20: So whoever comes out, I know everybody's saying the West is stronger. I'm thinking the trophy is in New York City this summer.
0: Wow.
20: I got Knicks and six, whoever comes out of the West. So the way they're playing on a string defensively, offensively, sharing the ball, moving it.
0: Today was going, agree. And then you said Knicks and six, and today got real quiet.
20: That's the way they're playing. You got Landry Shamet going 11 for 12 well. From three. Deuce McBride knocking down shots. Big body Brunson ISOing down the stretch. This team is looking unbeatable.
0: They're looking the part.
20: They're looking really good. And with those two teams going to be fatigued after a 6, possibly 7 game series, we've seen what Cleveland looked like. Obviously, Cleveland's a little bit lesser, but they were fatigued. It's hard to turn around and jump right into another finals series against a team that's playing like that, that's fully rested as well, and playing their best basketball. That's an uphill battle. I think the Knicks are going to bring it home this year.
19: Victor Wembanyama is a player of destiny, but it feels like the New York Knicks are a team of destiny. Mm. All the circumstances for them to win a championship are sort of unfolding in real time. You are literally the hottest team in basketball. You're holding teams to the least amount of points. You're scoring the most. You have the largest win differential. Your team is clicking on all cylinders. Yeah. And you've got the king of New York and Jalen Brunson, right? I like watching. It's not what you do. It's how you do it and when you do it.
0: Yep.
19: They are playing their best version of basketball right now. Whether it's the Spurs, whether it's the Thunder, I had trust issues with the Knicks coming into the playoffs. I don't have them anymore. Right. I have confidence now based off of the circumstance that they're going to be rested, looking at this banged up Western Conference and be like, we can do this now. Now, saying all of that, I would want to avoid Victor Wembanyama at all costs as an individual. But even more so, I'd want to avoid the Thunder as a team. Because they are built to withstand.
0: Mm.
19: They are built to withstand.
20: The DNA.
0: Yeah.
19: Buying time for their players to hopefully get rested up and healthy.
0: And also having experience of having a long layoff, knowing that they kind of let their foot off the gas in game one against Cleveland. They got lucky and also a little bit good late in that game.
20: Rust.
19: They don't panic.
0: Exactly.
19: And if you're going into the Garden, the number one quality you want from a team is not being able to panic.
0: Right. And talking to players after Knicks players after they were able to win the Eastern Conference Finals, I had a conversation with what I said, who do you want to face? And they said, well, we're just glad to be the rested team. They did, though, mention that going up against Oklahoma City and the way that they really smartly used that foul starting the series on the road, that is something that they're going to have one eye on. That could prove to be a challenge for New York. Well, we got a whole week to talk about what New York would rather do. Most coaches would celebrate,
20: so
0: right? Winning Coach of the Year. But if you know Joe Mazzulla, he's
20: that
0: not
20: face.
0: Most coaches.
19: Really, the goggles?
1: Whoa, okay. Mileage, check.
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43: 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And the heaviest 35 pounds ever lifted. 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
0: This really is shaping up to be one of the deepest drafts we've seen in decades, and it all starts on June 23rd, live from Barclays Center in Brooklyn. It's less than 1 month away here. And ESPN's latest mock draft, this is according to our expert Jeremy Wu, has the Wizards taking A.J. DeBonta at number one. Also, Important to note, as you see how he sees the top five shaking out here, at midnight tonight, that's the deadline for players to withdraw from the draft. But don't expect any of these names that you're seeing here to go back to school. This, though, is the final year of the current draft lottery format. Now on ESPN.com, you can check out Tim Bontemps' article, The Pros and Cons of the New NBA Draft Lottery Reform. This is worth your time before the league votes on this new policy tomorrow. And lucky us, Tim Bontemps is here to break down those pros and cons for us. Tim, hello. You're looking rested and well. Let's start with the pros here of this new lottery format. What are you looking at that could be a pro?
1: Well, as you know, Malika, there's not going to be games here in New York for a while. So as we wait for a week until the NBA finals start, as you said, the big news of the week in the NBA, besides the Western Conference Finals, is the passing, all but certainly, of this new draft lottery format tomorrow at this Board of Governors meeting. And the biggest thing that this is going to do, I think, is it's going to curb the most egregious forms of tanking that we've seen. By having the bottom three teams in terms of record have a lesser chance of jumping up in the lottery than we've seen for teams in the past, that is really going to prevent some of the extreme versions of tanking we've seen. Like this past season, for example, the Wizards lost 27 of their final 28 games. It's also going to potentially see some more creative ways for teams to go about trying to build their teams, because with the draft lottery being so different than it's been in the past, the value of draft picks going forward is going to be much different. So we will see how that works in terms of the way teams approach trades. Do they try to load up on as many picks as possible? Do they say, hey, the draft is going to be so random now, it's more useful to go get players where we know their value instead of waiting to see what those picks are going to be. And it's also going to incentivize play-in teams to compete all the way through by the 8th and 9th and 10th teams in the play-in tournament, all getting at least one ping pong ball. All those teams could have the chance to make the playoffs as well as be in the lottery. So yeah, it's certainly going to add a lot of randomness. And the one other thing it's going to do, Malika, is we're likely, according to sources, going to have a live lottery going forward. So as opposed to in the past where it's been in a secret room, under this format, if it does come out, there's a good chance that next year we will find out in real time where the picks all land. That certainly would be an interesting thing to happen if it
0: does. Yeah, that would be an interesting wrinkle, and good to know. That means my job on the draft lottery show is probably going to change and maybe even become a little bit more complicated. Okay, Shanae is rubbing off on me. That's why we decided to go with pros first, trying to have a glass half full approach, as my good sis Shanae always does. But there are some cons to this new format, Tim. What are those cons?
1: Yeah, there are a couple of them, and I think the biggest two are, to start with, the restrictions on teams that either win the lottery or finish in the top five in two consecutive seasons. If either of those things happen, you're not eligible to be either the number one pick in the draft the following year or be in the top five for three consecutive years. Next year, that's going to apply to two teams, the Washington Wizards, who obviously were the number one pick in this year's draft. They will, you know, we'll see who they wind up taking, and the Utah Jazz, who were fifth and then second in the past 2 years in the draft. So they will not be eligible to be in the top five. And this also carries over to another thing that has teams upset, at least some teams, in terms of these new rules, which is that for picks that have been traded, like, say, the Utah Jazz pick, now the Memphis Grizzlies have it as part of the Jaren Jackson Jr. trade back in February. When the Grizzlies made that trade, they thought they were getting an unprotected 2027 first-round pick. Now they are getting a restricted pick in the sense that it cannot land in the top five, because even though it's been traded to another team, the Grizzlies can't get that pick if it lands in the top five. The highest it can be is sixth. And the league did that to try to curb these aggressive multi-year versions of tanking. I understand why they did it. But given how random this is going to be, Malika, with 16 different teams getting the chance to jump up, I think it might be a bit of a bridge too far. And the other thing that could be a bit of a bridge too far is we talked about how those bottom three teams in terms of record, they're going to have lower chances of moving up in the lottery. Mm. They also could slide all the way down to 12th. And for a system that is designed to create more randomness and to, in theory, have teams not want to be at the bottom of the standings, penalizing teams that probably are truly the worst teams by potentially sliding that far also could be something that becomes a bit of an issue. But look, at the end of the day, we know how big of an issue tanking has become over the past couple of seasons. Adam Silver repeatedly said he was determined for there to be some changes to the system. These obviously are big changes, and we will see starting next season just how much of an impact they have.
0: And we'll certainly also see how long they stay in place, right? Is this something that the league does for a couple years to try to curb tanking and then makes another change, or is this something that is going to be in place long term? But the voting officially takes place tomorrow. Tim Bontemps, your stubble, we really appreciate the time here. Hey, we did get an award a little late, but we got it nonetheless here, Chinay. Congratulations. Joe Mazzulla, he won Coach of the Year last night. He led the Celtics to 56 wins. He was the second seed in the East after that offseason that saw some major changes in Boston. Joe Mazzulla, he received 62 of the 100 first place votes. J.B. Bickerstaff, Mitch Johnson, they also received votes here. But remember, Joe Mazzulla, he won Coach of the Year after helping the Celtics outperform their preseason total, their win total, rather, by over 15 games. But he also currently owns the best record by a head coach in league history.
2: Wow.
0: However, remember how he feels about this award? You remember when he shared his thoughts on Coach of the Year? This is back in March.
3: Don't need it. I think it's a stupid award. They shouldn't have it. And it's more about the players, and it's more about the work that the staff puts in. And it's just that simple. I really don't ever want to be asked or talked about it again. It's just that dumb. So the players play. It's about them. Staff works their ass off. I'm grateful to have them.
2: Oh, my God.
0: Congratulations
1: to
0: Joe Mazzulla. Yeah. And in honor of Joe Mazzulla, we won't talk about it.
2: We won't talk
0: anymore.
2: About it.
0: The WNBA, though, back on ABC. That's June 6th. The Storm and the Lynx, followed by the Valkyries, the Aces. You can tip off with us on WNBA Countdown. This is at 12:30 Eastern. You can catch both games streaming on the
2: I'll be there.
0: App.
2: Let's go.
0: As well. Which one?
2: Both of them.
0: All of them.
1: Both of them.
0: She in here. Coming up, though, with a week to wait before the finals, we're going to tell you how the Knicks are keeping their edge.
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26: The New York Knicks, they've been pretty unstoppable this postseason. They've gone 8-0 in May. They've won 11 games by 10 or more points here. They're the first team to win three series clinching games by 30 or more. And they're 19.4 point differential. That's the best by any team entering the finals in NBA history.
27: A lot
26: the
27: of
26: Knicks,
27: belts.
26: Right? They're just the second team in NBA history to win four games by 30 or more in a single postseason. And now they got a little bit of rest here. As we say hello to our friend Vince Goodwill, who covers the New York Knicks for us. And Vinny, we saw what happened last time New York got a little bit of a break. They let their foot off the gas against the Cleveland Cavaliers. So what are they doing differently this time around?
0: I don't know if they're doing anything too differently, Malika, because all it took them was three quarters to figure stuff out in game one of the series against the Cleveland Cavaliers. But Karl Towns, after they clinched in Cleveland, said, you know what, we really want to stay in the gym. We want to keep this rhythm going. Josh Hart said, we don't want to get too much rest because rest can turn into rust. But they do want to watch Oklahoma City and San Antonio slug it out. I remember asking Mike Brown after they clinched, when did you notice that you guys had championship habits? He said the last five or six games of the season, I felt like we were putting stuff together. Malika, if you look at the schedule, they had 2 and 3 day breaks in between a lot of those games, a lot of time to practice and sharpen those tools. I don't think that is any accident that they are where they are, because they get time to practice and they have time to rest.
26: And now the sentiment up and down this organization is, yes, we are excited, but we are not satisfied. This is a team that very much views themselves as four wins away from a championship, not just happy to be here. Vince Goodwill, we're going to be chatting a whole lot as we march towards these NBA finals. Thank you very much for your time. So let's just take some stock. This is where we're at right now. We got a 3-2 series out in the West. The Thunder are one game away from the NBA finals. That's where the Knicks already are sitting. So let's just take some stock. This is where we're at right now. We got a 3-2 series out in the West. The Thunder are one game away from the NBA finals. That's where the Knicks already are sitting, waiting for the winner of that series after sweeping the Cleveland Cavaliers.

0: get this win and force a game seven.
1: Well, the legend will continue for Victor Wembanyama. Probably his worst playoff performance. He will respond in a big way. 42-plus points and rebounds for Victor. Ooh. Entering game five, he was averaging 30 and 13. So give me that plus 10 some.
2: All right. So on DraftKings Sportsbook, all customers can get a profit boost every day of the NBA playoffs. 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You bet $10. It'll win you a $31.50.
0: There you go. A couple bucks.
2: Ooh. Yeah, a couple gas bucks money. Here as we look towards.
1: No, you need more for gas
2: six.
1: Money these days.
2: Again, the promo code is SCREEN when you sign up. Hey, before you bet, we bounce. Did you guys see this? The Spurs, they were loose pregame. It didn't translate.
0: Oh, yeah.
2: But they were loose.
0: A little Cornette.
2: Is that? Is that the Dak?
1: I thought they like do a little Congo, a little. But look, you know.
2: Isn't that the Dak Prescott?
1: Or they, oh, but it is the Dak, too.
2: Yeah.
1: I hear the music they play, though. That's where I was getting the
2: beat. Hey. You got that? Do you got that hip mobility, Danny?
0: No, nah, it's not as good as it used to be.
2: All right, let's see it. What do we got
0: Cornette.
2: Here?
0: Cornette.
2: Why are we doing underhand?
0: Oh! Great. Can I give him a little see the twist in here?
2: Come
0: on. Okay.
2: That's
0: okay.
2: A terrible throw.
0: What you got?
2: Right.
0: Here you go. I'm underhand here, over the top. Okay.
2: Hey!
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0: Congratulations.
2: The best daily sports show. We should not be playing football, but we are very, very proud of Laura Rutledge, Dan Orlovsky, Mina Kimes, Ryan Clark, Marcus and the crew.
1: Dime!
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3: Hello and welcome to the Hoop Collective podcast. We talk about the NBA, which we are doing on Wednesday morning, early in the morning. Joining me from New York City, where the New York Knicks await the winner of the Western Conference and are climbing lamp poles and other general public displays of love of the Knicks, I guess. Tim Bonteps.
4: Hello, everybody. And yes, the fervor over the Knicks has not died down. It's not going to die down for another week until game one of the finals. And everybody here is rooting for seven games in the Western Conference to make McMahon work a little bit more and to have these two juggernauts beat themselves up for a few extra days.
3: And joining us from the Paycom Center in Oklahoma City, Oklahoma, where the Thunder won by 13. They scored, I think, 45 more points in Game 5 than they did in Game 4, which is an indication of how vastly different the two games were. To take a 3-2 lead in the Western Conference Finals, it is Band McMahon.
5: Howdy, partners. Gotta tell you, I'm fine if this thing goes 7. I'd like to cover an epic series. The first two games were unbelievable. Just theater, and then it's, you know, it's kind of gone a little bit of a swing here. The last three games haven't been that competitive, but you add it all up, it's a 3-2 series. And, you know, tonight was certainly the Thunder's night, despite a slow start by Shai Gilgeous-Alexander. And I'm going to read you everything that Victor Wembanyama had to say after the game. Okay, that's it.
3: I think your connection glitched there.
5: No glitch. Old Wimby, who had a dud tonight. Honestly, Isaiah Hartenstein and the group didn't let him get anything going. Made a bunch of free throws, as did Shai, by the way. But 4-15 from the floor and shockingly unimpactful defensively, he did not do media. Not the end of the world, but a bad look for a guy who's supposed to be the next face of not just the franchise, the league.
3: This will be constantly reset. I mean, this won't stay this way, but this was the biggest game of his career tonight.
5: Yeah.
3: His first ever, you know, 2-2 game fives define stars' careers. Certainly game sevens, but 2-2 game fives, there's usually more of those. Okay. And certainly, you know, the guy that I covered, LeBron.
4: 2011.
3: 2-2 game fives, you know. Established his career. Okay. Victor went 4-15 tonight and had a surprising just 6 rebounds.
5: Well, just 6 rebounds. And honestly, I'm looking for the number here. The Thunder scored 27 points on 11 of 16 shooting when Wimby was the primary defender. Highest field goal percentage with Wimby as a primary defender in a game this postseason.
4: I mean, he just wasn't impactful, period.
5: No. He really wasn't. And look, I do think it's tough for this guy to bring it when the series is every other day. With the physical load.

0: that he has on him. And the Thunder, you know, this was the second game that Isaiah Hartenstein was the primary defender on him. Obviously, they're going to rotate it throughout games. In both of those games, he defended him very well. But they're rotating not just throughout games, but throughout the series. Because they have that kind of depth, you know, we're talking or texting during the game, like Jalen Williams might be the best backup big, in the NBA. He's definitely on a very short list. I mean, people in Detroit can talk about Isaiah Stewart if you want. You know, Caruso's taking his time, so on and so forth. I get the physical challenge here. He's obviously the primary focus of the game plan, but look, dude, it was a failure of a performance from him, and it was a failure of a post game. Like, it's part of his responsibility to sit there and send the message from the locker room. He's the face of that team and supposed to be a face of the league. And look, Shea's message was basically, hey, thank you, teammates, because I stunk it up in the first quarter, and you guys came through for me. And that was exactly right. Now, Shea, you know, got it going in the second and third quarter, certainly did his part to pull out the win with 32 points and 9 assists, but not his most efficient performance, 6 turnovers, half of those in the first quarter. And he said, it was one of the worst starts of my career. If there were 4 or 5 me's out there, we'd have been down by 20 at the end of the quarter instead of being right there.
1: I was watching very closely the start of this game because the last 2 games, the Spurs have gotten out to enormous starts. And while they did lead early, Victor was not part of that. Basically, Julian Champagne came out and got hot from 3 and got up an early lead.
2: I believe every other guy on the team took a shot before he did.
1: So look, I'm not at these games. I'm watching these games. But I thought Victor looked like he had low energy in game 3, and I was worried that he was wearing down. And then he came back in game 4 and had a brilliant game. Yeah. And I thought he was low energy again tonight. And, like, look, I know De'Aaron Fox is playing on, you know, a high ankle sprain that normally, I mean, a regular season, he's probably sitting, but he goes 4 of 15. Devin Vassell, who's been a really important third scorer in this series, goes 2 of 11, and Wemby goes 4 of 15. I mean, Champagne hit 4 threes. Castle had a good offensive game, which, you know, he hasn't always shot the ball well. He shot the ball great from 3 in this game.
2: Listen, there's no Jalen Williams in this game for the Thunder. There's no A.J. Mitchell in this game for the Thunder, right? 2 other main primary ball handlers for OKC other than Shea. Obviously, Shea's really good, but you need to have more than one guy typically, right? Twice in this game, Victor Wembanyama was on the court, once in each half, and Shea Gilgeous-Alexander was on the bench, one time in each half. The Thunder won both those stints and outscored the Spurs in those minutes by 8 points. Like, that sums up the game right there. Like, if the Thunder are going to win the Victor on, Shea off minutes in a game, they're going to win the game. Like, and that gets right to the heart of it, which, again, like, a lot of this stuff ultimately is pretty reductive. And Shea struggled early in the game, but when the Thunder got going, it was Shea getting going in the middle of the game. Diamond guys up for assists and making buckets and getting to the line and making plays, right? And in the 2 games the Spurs have won in the series, Victor has been awesome. And in the games they have not won in the series, he has not been nearly as good.
0: Well, that's exactly right. He's been the best player by far in the Spurs' 2 wins. And, you know, it's not even like Shea's been the best player necessarily. Like right now, if the series ended today, if it was best of 5, my vote would go to Alex Caruso as the MVP of the series.
1: Interesting. Yeah, well,
2: mine too, probably.
1: I want to talk about Caruso in a second. So, We said that Wembanyama had 20 points. He made 12 free throws. That's how he got to 20.
0: But 4-15, didn't rebound, not nearly as normal.
2: He just wasn't impactful in the game.
1: But let me give you this number. So Victor's 20.6 rebounds, okay? He's minus 8. Chet Holmgren and Isaiah Hartenstein combined. Chet 6 of 9, Hartenstein 6 of 8 shooting. That's 12 of 17.
0: Mm-hmm.
1: That's better than 4 of 15.
0: Yes, it is.
1: Chet scores 16, Isaiah 12. So that's 28. So we're looking at 12 of 17 of 28 points. Between the two of them, 26 rebounds. Chet 11, Hartenstein 15. 26 rebounds.
2: Chet had a massive game. I mean, he wasn't
0: massive
2: perfect.
0: His first quarter, he was 4-4 and kind of kept him afloat while Shea was...
2: But just in general, I mean, it, It was a significant step forward for Chet after being terrible basically the entire first four games. Now, there were stretches of this game where he was also not great, getting bullied inside some, giving up layups where I didn't think he should have. But like you said, he was huge to start the game and kept him in it before the Spurs could run away and hide again. Kept the crowd in the game, which I thought was big. And like you said, Brian, like, again, Isaiah Hartenstein and Chet Holmgren, like, they outplayed Victor in this game. Like, if that happens again in the series, the Spurs season is going to end. And look, I am not going to sit here and say the Spurs are losing Thursday or definitely losing one of the next two games. Like, they've shown they're good enough in the series. The Thunder are still probably missing both A.J. Mitchell
1: Well,
2: and
1: you had the Victor
2: Jalen
1: Wembanyama.
2: Williams.
1: He could just put up two awesome games.
2: But there's a reason why I have and we have all talked about the experience of going through the playoffs mattering all season. Because for as great as this guy is, and look, maybe he will pull this off and win the next two games. I am 100% not ruling it out. But there's a reason basically everybody in the history of the league has had to fail before they win. This is really hard. It's really hard to go through it. It's really hard to learn the amount of energy it takes to get through it and how to deal with going through it. And every great player in the history of the league has had to go through that in some form or fashion. So this next game, like you said, game five is the biggest game of Victor's career. Now game six is going to be the biggest game of Victor's career. If they win that, it's going to be the same thing in game seven. And like, part of all this stuff is learning how to go through that and navigate that and deal with that. And some days you're going to have 41 and 24 and be on top of the world. And some days you're going to have 20 and 6 and not be very good and lose. And like, that's just part of learning what it's like to be in that kind of position.
1: All right. Well, we'll be right back here on the Hoop Collective.
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9: Okay, welcome back to Hoop Collective with McMahon and Bontemps. Okay, one thing I want to point out. Actually, a couple of things. First off, Shai Gilgeous-Alexander was 7 of 19 tonight. Now, this was in Game 4. That officiating crew let that game be a little bit more physical. Free throws were down in that game. In this game, both teams took over 30 free throws. The Thunder, 38. The Spurs, 32. Wemby took 12. Shai took 17, made 16 of them. I'm sure certain people have a certain feelings. But he's 7 of 19 in this series, or in this game.
10: In the game, yeah.
9: In the series, he is now... This is a guy, by the way, who shot 55% during the regular season.
10: Yeah.
9: Okay? He's now... It's easy math to do. He's now 38 of 100.
10: Oh, I know what that is. That's 38%.
9: This is a guy, I think he shot over 50% 4 years in a row, something like that. 3-4 years in a row.
10: He's averaged 30-plus on better than 50% shooting 4 straight years. And the Spurs are doing a hell of a job defending.
9: I mean, I'm not saying he's sucking. I'm just saying he's in an all-out battle here. No Jalen Williams.
11: Well, and they can really load up on him.
9: Because and they are.
11: These other guys are, and they are loading up on him. That's why, you know, in Game 4, the others didn't hit any shots. Thunder got wrecked. In Game 3 and Game 5, the others hit a lot of shots, and they won. And like that, I mean, there's two pretty obvious things to watch going into Game 6. One is... the energy level of Victor Wembanyama. Is he going to come out and be hyper-aggressive right from the jump, which I sort of expect him to do if he's got it in him, if the tank just is not empty? And then on the other side, how are the others going to play? Like, Shai's going to put up numbers. He'll probably do it not as efficiently as normal, but he always gets points. He always gets assists. I think if the Thunder are winning Game 6, it's because... they get another good game from Alex Caruso. They get some shots from Jared McCain. Jalen Williams hits some threes. Cason Wallace hits some threes. Isaiah Hartenstein plays well again. Chet Holmgren plays well again. Like, they need, presuming Jalen Williams is still out, which I think we all would agree, especially now that it's shifted to a hamstring strain on the injury report, it's hard to see him playing. It's hard to see A.J. Mitchell playing with a calf strain.
9: Yeah, they're just they're not playing shenanigans with A.J. Mitchell. They're just saying he's out. They're pretending like Jalen might play, and he's obviously not.
10: Yeah, he's doing this, like, stationary shooting stuff pregame, and then it's like, oh, he's out.
11: So are the others going to make enough plays? Like, I think that's – what's Victor look like? What do the others look like? If you tell me those two questions, you probably tell me what the game looks like.
10: I hear what you're saying, and I don't necessarily disagree. Mark Dagan will also talk about, like, you know, he loves the word force. And by that, he's talking about aggression, and not just like aggression of the guy who's got the ball in his hands, but aggression in the off-ball movement, you know, the cutting, aggression in the screening, aggression in how fast they're getting into their actions, how fast they're bringing the ball up the floor. You know, and then, you know, kind of that leads to better shots, you know, yep. that is what he'll tell you. You know, he said game four was like as ugly as the results were. He said it was their worst process game by far all season long. You know, the process and the results matched. I'm not going to rule out, though, with all due respect to Stephon Castle and Victor Wembanyama and the rest of these Spurs defenders, I'm not going to rule out that Shea, a lot like he did in the closeout game against the Lakers, having his best game of the series and having an MVP caliber, you know, knockout punch.
11: Oh, I'm not saying that's not in the cards either. But, like, even if Shea does that, let's say Shea goes for 45 in the game, like, he can't do it by himself. And he's going to need some of those other guys to make plays. And, again, on the other side, to me, with the Spurs, just everything starts and ends with what Victor looks like. And if Victor looks like he did it all in game one or at all in game four, then the Spurs are going to be live in it. And if he looks like he did in games, especially games three and five, you know, I'd say there's a pretty good chance the series ends on Thursday.
9: Well, along those lines, so in the series with the Wolves, Dylan Harper, okay, averaged 15 points, 6 rebounds, shot 57%. Like, was a, you know, Victor, you know, in that series, you know, he had a good series, but he was not incredible. He averaged less than 20 points a game. But
11: and then Dylan was incredible in game one, and then he had that adductor injury in game two.
9: So game one, he scores 24, now double overtime, so there's a little bit extra time.
11: 24, 11, 6, and 7.
9: So he gets hurt in game two. Game three comes back, I think much to our surprise.
10: Yeah.
9: And he goes 2 of 7 in that game shooting, 2 of 4 in game four. And then tonight, let's see, he was...
10: Yeah, he was 1 of 5, 5 points, 6 rebounds, 3 assists. Look, it's going to be really tough for them to win, obviously, with Wemby doing what he did. But, like, if Fox and Harper combine for 14 points on 20 shots, that ain't going to cut it. They need 2 of their 3 guards, at least, to really play well.
9: Or they need Wemby to put up 40.
10: Yeah.
9: Which he can
11: do. They still need those guards to do stuff too. Again, it starts with Victor. Victor's got to be great, but they're going to need some of those guys to do stuff too. And again, we're talking about De'Aaron Fox playing on a high ankle sprain. We're talking about Dylan Harper playing through this adductor thing. I know they're not in the injury report, but those guys clearly aren't 100%. And full props to them for playing. Like, this is a war, and these teams are fighting through it every game. And you could see in this game, there was a lot of tired mistakes on both sides in the second half of this game. Because, I mean, like Brian said, I don't get the pleasure of being in the building like you are, but I mean, this is as high intensity and as physical a basketball as you're going to see. Like, you know, this is the highest level stuff possible. So, I mean, it's a knockdown, drag out fight to get through each of these games. And it's starting to look like it on both sides.
9: Well, this got 7 written all over it. 'Cause I think Victor bounces back. And I'm not sure. I mean, like, maybe Shea goes down there to San Antonio and, like, and has a breakout. I mean, he had 32 tonight, but it was not.
10: No, it wasn't a pretty 32.
9: Yeah, 31, like maybe, you know, he's a 2-time MVP. Nope. Maybe he does it. But I'm not seeing Shea. I think Shea's going to have to be in an absolute dogfight throughout this thing. And I think Victor has a big bounce back because I just think that's his personality, and I think he'll rise to the occasion. And one thing about this Spurs team is, when they've had adversity throughout the playoffs, they've always bounced back. So I don't know how you feel about it, McMahon. You're dealing with this travel back and forth, but this has 7 written all over it to me.
10: I packed several suits.
9: How many shoes?
10: I went home briefly on Monday. I got 5 suits, I think 7 pairs of shoes.
9: Okay, I want to put a pin in that for right now. And when we come back, I want to deal with the LeBron of it all when we come back on the Hoop Collective.
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9: All right, back on the Hoop Collective with Von Tempson. No, McMahon.
11: Much better.
9: All right, Bontemp. So Kenny Atkinson won, I think, so they won 52 games this year and 64 last year.
11: It's 116, if that math is correct.
9: So 116, let's say it's around 120 regular season games. He won three playoff series, Cavs' first conference finals without LeBron since I was in eighth grade in the 90s.
11: A long time ago.
9: Yeah, not ideal that it would have to be news today that he was not getting fired.
11: That's correct.
9: And I think that sort of sums up where the Cavs season ended, which is they can't be like upset, but it stops short of being satisfied. And that leaves them in an interesting position going forward.
11: Yes, I would agree. And I will refer back to the tweet that Dan Gilbert sent out after the game last night. We took a step ahead this spring, but we are nowhere near where we need to be. Can't thank the fans enough for their support this year. We will dig in all summer and do everything we possibly can to take the next step. We will grind until we get there. And he congratulated the Knicks. Now, the Cavs are nowhere near where they need to be, and they're going to do everything they possibly can to take the next step. So, Brian, you have been around the NBA for a long time. The Cavs have chosen to keep their head coach, by extension, keep their front office, And I think you would agree that they're not going to trade Donovan Mitchell, and they're going to re-sign in some form or fashion James Harden. So if the Cavs are nowhere near where they need to be, and they're going to grind all summer to get there, to me, it very obviously says Evan Mobley will not be on the Cavs next season, or at least that he is not going to be on the Cavs if they do anything to the roster, because that is the one lever they have to really pull to actually fundamentally change the team and truly get the player that is better than Donovan Mitchell on the roster, because that is inherently the problem the Cavs have. When the Cavs made the Donovan Mitchell trade, the idea was Evan Mobley would ascend and become the best player by about now, and Donovan Mitchell would be a perfect second player with him, or Donovan Mitchell would be good enough, right? And we're now 4 years into the experiment, and neither of those things has happened. So you're the veteran Cavs watcher, obviously, but that is my pretty clear read of where things sit.
9: Yeah, so they have two pathways, and let me acknowledge the two pathways. Although Dan Gilbert's tweet, if we take it at face value, which I don't think we shouldn't, I think we should take it at face value. That's a better way to say it. They could, you know, Kenny Atkinson came up and basically made the pitch, and it was kind of half-hearted. And quite frankly, Kenny Atkinson public appearances in the last 10 days have been a little rough. So, but I think we should acknowledge that he said that, you know, he thinks they should bring the team back, put him through a training camp because a big chunk of the team changed midseason, especially James Harden. And that's definitely a shock to the system. And he thinks that they can be successful next year. And, you know, I think we should point out that the Knicks reached the conference finals last year, changed their coach, but basically held their roster intact. And
11: Hold on. The Knicks changed their coach.
9: Right.
11: The Knicks didn't run it back with the same group.
9: The Knicks also upset the Celtics last year and were pretty impressive, you know. And
11: correct. Like, but again, the Knicks changed their head coach. They bet that a change in head coach would change the formula. It wasn't, we're going to run back with the exact same thing.
9: That's correct.
11: And we're going to be better. Like, it would have been understandable if the Knicks had done that last year, just like it's understandable that the Cavs brought back Kenny Atkinson. But the Cavs were not good enough this year. Their playoff run was, yes, they got to the conference finals, but it was not an impressive run to the conference finals. They wheezed their way there past two flawed teams. And again, like you said, Dan Gilbert.
9: The Knicks playoff run was more impressive last year. It was easier to sell
11: for sure.
9: The idea of that.
11: And the conference finals were competitive.
9: It was seven games.
11: Well, but that's what I mean. It was six games.
9: The exact inverse. Oh,
11: it was six games. But it was a long competitive series. And, you know, right. Like,
9: this
11: again,
9: one was not.
11: This was not.
9: All right. So let me get to where you're going. So I just think I have to acknowledge that one pathway is status quo. I know
11: sure.
9: That, like,
11: of course,
9: steam comes out of people's ears in Cleveland. I was saying this today on Cleveland media. They do not want to even discuss that. But Kenny Atkinson put it out there, and I know talking to some people in and around the organization that is on the table. I don't think that's the way they're going to go, but it's not good reporting for me to tell you that that's not on the table because it is.
11: For sure.
9: All right. Now, you mentioned Evan Mobley. When the Cavs traded 26-year-old Darius Garland for 36-year-old James Harden, they crossed a Rubicon, as we've discussed on this podcast, that they know they it was like when Nixon took the U.S. off the gold standard. The Cavs
11: that
9: took
11: was
9: themselves,
11: not the reference you should have done on the podcast there, Pally.
9: I missed McMahon. It's too bad McMahon's not here for that. they went off the Mobley standard and onto the Mitchell standard. Okay. And so that's a half measure. And so the question is, will they go full measure? And I don't think it only has to be Evan Mobley. I think they could examine Max Strus and Jared Allen as
11: no,
9: as,
11: they can't. Not
9: well,
11: really.
9: Again,
11: because again, the fundamental problem. Well, let's have a real conversation about the Cavs, right? The Cavs can do lots of things, right? But sure, the Cavs can do all sorts of different paths, like in the abstract. But the reality is very clear. Donovan Mitchell is not good enough to be the number one guy on a team to get to the end. He's a great player, but he's proven over time with both Utah and now Cleveland to not be that good. Which again, there's only a couple guys in the league who are that good. That's not a crime. Evan Mobley was supposed to be a guy who could potentially ascend to be that level of player. It's only year five. I guess you can't rule out the chance of that happening, but I think it's safe to say it's unlikely Evan Mobley's going to become that kind of player. So, to me, it's either the Cavs run it back with this group and hope that despite all the available evidence that we have, things are going to completely change, or they look in the mirror and say, okay, if we're really committing to the Donovan Mitchell timeline, which they're going to re-sign Donovan Mitchell, or they're going to try to, and Donovan has said he wants to stay there, and they already made, to your point, a Darius Garland for James Harden trade, which is a win-now trade. If you can use Evan Mobley to get a player that's better than Donovan Mitchell right now, this is your window. James Harden's 37, or going to be 37. It's not like he's 32 or 27. You know, Donovan Mitchell is across 30. Like, this is the time to win is right now, not in 3 years.
9: So the question I have for you is, if they come with Evan Mobley, and they have a couple of other assets, you know, they have Max Strus, like I said, $17 million expiring contract.
11: That's not really an asset. Their assets are their draft picks, and I would say Jalen Tyson, who's a pretty interesting second-year wing. That's, I'd say, what their assets
9: are. They have two first-round picks they can trade, but one of them is this year's pick, which is 29th, which is not an attractive piece, but it's still a first-round pick.
11: I think they have an extra one to trade once they get to the draft, too, right? Because of the new league year?
9: Yeah, but their 30-whatever pick is frozen because they were...
11: Oh, that's right. That's right. They got a frozen pick. Forgot about that.
9: Yeah.
11: That's right.
9: So they have second two that they can trade, but I think it's... Don't hold me to this, but I think it's 31 they can trade.
11: Yeah, that's right. That's right.
9: And I can trade 26 after the draft.
11: Yeah.
9: All right. So let me ask you, do you think Evan Mobley... and you know, maybe you could add a pick and maybe you could add another player. I don't know. Is that enough to get the Bucks interested in doing it?
11: I think it's enough. Yeah. I think it's enough. I think, you know, Evan Mobley is a super interesting young player who would have a lot of value. And I think, you know, whether the Bucks want to keep him, build around him, or if they want to flip him again, I think he could. You know, I would say if you're a team in Milwaukee's position, you go back and look at what the Oklahoma City Thunder did in the wake of the Paul George trade, right? They made about, I think it was either that summer, that offseason, or the next one. They made about 12 trades in 12 days, right? It just kept accumulating assets. And for a team like Milwaukee, that's what you need to do. And they could turn Evan Mobley into a ton of stuff from somebody else. Because Evan Mobley, even though he's not as good as Giannis, he probably has more homes than Giannis for a variety of reasons. So I do think that that's a winning package to get Giannis if they decide to do it. And, you know, I would understand if they didn't. But again, I'm just going by the logic path of what Dan Gilbert said and knowing how the Cavs operate. And like, Dan Gilbert has never been somebody who's satisfied with just having a nice team. Like, for whatever you want to say about Dan Gilbert, he's always spent money. He's always invested resources. He's always wanted to try to win at the highest level.
9: When the Cavs won the championship in 2016, their slogan was all in. And it was Dan Gilbert who coined the slogan.
11: Yeah. Well, and again, there was one team this year that was in the second apron. It was the Cleveland Cavaliers, right? You're not in the second apron if you're hoping to be an okay team. Like, this team was supposed to be good enough. And they were very clearly, if you just want to empirically and objectively look at the Cavs season, the Cavs were not good enough, right? They weren't really close to being good enough. So the question is, do you really think just running it back with 37-year-old James Harden is going to lead to some dramatically better results? Well, let's be honest, James Harden is not exactly dynamite in the playoffs, even if you're talking about him being
9: your third or fourth player. One of your big, you know, if you're trading Mobley, you're going to want to trade him for some defense because the Cavs' big problem is perimeter defense.
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17: Okay, now I want to discuss the LeBron James aspect of this.
18: Who's he again?
17: Yeah. So this is the name on everyone's lips in Cleveland. They naturally believe that he is a savior for them, even at age 41. And
18: why not?
17: Yeah. Now, first off, I just want to say that even if they could get LeBron James for the minimum, and I want to be very clear in the language, but let's just say for the sake of argument, they could get LeBron James essentially for free. That's not solving all of their problems, because LeBron is no longer a good defensive player night in and night out. And this team's, one of its biggest problems is its defense. Obviously, the attacking of Harden and the attacking of Mitchell and what happened in this series would not be solved by signing LeBron.
18: That is correct.
17: And so whatever their solution attempt will be, whether it's trading for Giannis or it's making another trade, defense has got to be part of the thought process. So I don't think Cavs all-in move here can be going to get LeBron.
18: Fundamentally, I just don't know if you're winning anything with James Harden, Donovan Mitchell anyway, because of the severe limitations it's going to cause for you defensively. And that I think is really more than anything else. Like, it's the position the Cavs are in now, so I get it. But like, this was the question I had about this trade going all the way back to the beginning. And it was just a different version of the same problem of having Darius Garland and Donovan Mitchell, right? Like, having two guards like that that aren't really going to play defense, it makes it just extraordinarily difficult to build a good enough team. Now, you have Jared Allen and Evan Mobley. They're excellent defensive players. That was sort of the construct of what the Cavs thought would work. But, you know, if you look at the Knicks, right, they've got three elite perimeter defenders next to Jalen Brunson. You look at the Thunder, they've got a million elite perimeter defenders. You look at the Spurs, they've got all sorts of really good perimeter defenders, right? Like, you look at the Celtics, they've had a lot of really good, they have a lot of really good versatile perimeter defenders. Like, to win at the highest level in the playoffs, it's very hard to win with one-way guards. And they have two of them. So,
17: right, and LeBron's not a two-way perimeter player
18: LeBron
17: anymore.
18: At this point is not a two-way player
17: either. Okay, now, let's go down the path that LeBron must go down here in the next few weeks. Number one, he has to decide whether or not he wants to play again. Okay? It looks like he's probably going to, but he has not said that, either publicly nor the people that I talk to. Okay. Number two, his discussion has to be with the Lakers about whether he's going to continue with them. And I will just tell you, until you hear...
18: The only pause on that, isn't the first part of that, do the Lakers want to continue with LeBron?
17: Exactly. Well, I agree.
18: I'm just saying, they're the ones sort of with the, I think, the first lever on that.
17: Yes, and from...
18: I'm not saying they don't, to be clear, for aggregators, but I think, you know, they're the ones with the giant cap
17: hold on
18: their
17: books.
18: I'll
17: give the aggregators something right now. Okay.
18: Okay. Window giving the aggregators things. Okay.
17: Let me just say before I say that.
18: Got the motions up. This is going to be good.
17: Before I say that, let me just say that you have to understand that, LeBron has to work out his future with the Lakers first before any other future happens. Okay. And from what I am told, the LeBron side is waiting for the Lakers to come to LeBron. Okay, they're not going to go to the Lakers and say, we would like, just like last year, they did not go to the Lakers and say, we would like a contract extension, please. The LeBron side, from what I am told, is would like the Lakers to come and say, LeBron, you know, here's our plan for you. Or here's what we were offering. And if they're offering less than the max, here's why. Because we're going to use this cap space to sign these players, and this is where you slot in. And maybe
18: LeBron
17: says... Can
18: I interject for a second to ask you a question about this?
17: Yeah.
18: Why would they do that, the LeBron side? Why would that be the position?
17: I don't know. That's what I'm told.
18: No, I'm asking your opinion. Why would that be the position?
17: Well,
18: I'm not saying you have the answer.
17: I think everything that's going to happen between now and the draft...
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0: I'm John Batchelor speaking with my colleague John Hartley at the Civitas Institute. He writes for the Civitas Outlook. A recommendation, acknowledging that Kevin Warsh era is going to be different than what we've gotten used to these last 20 years of market excitement, enthusiasm, sometimes irrational enthusiasm. That is a way of thinking about the future with a model from the past. In 1951, I learned from John's reporting, the Federal Reserve and the Treasury worked together to separate. They had been together through the war because it was necessary to limit the inflation rate or the interest rate for that enormous war debt that was building up in the 1940s and afterwards. The Korean War also influenced much of this. And the Fed and the Treasury came to an agreement that they would have different spheres, different missions. What does that mean, John, that 1951 agreement? How would it apply today?
1: Well, so part of what the 1951 Fed Treasury Accord did was it, you know, really in a period of, you know, this followed a time where, you know, the Fed and Treasury were really closely coordinating. The Fed was setting very low interest rates to basically fund the war, you know, war-era debts of the U.S. government and keep interest rates very low when deficits were very high and the public debt was very high during the Second World War, obviously to pay for military expenses. What the 1951 Treasury Report did was it sort of said, well, you know, the Fed, you're going to set interest rates and, you know, the Treasury is going to manage the debt. They're going to choose maturities. And there's going to be this separation. The Fed's not going to sit within the Treasury Department. The Treasury Department is not going to have a say over interest rates. Where this is sort of related is, the whole act of quantitative easing. And, the Fed engaging in quantitative easing, in a sense, is engaging in debt management. In the sense that, what is debt management from a consolidated balance sheet perspective? It's about deciding, you know, what maturities of debt are going to be available to the public.
0: So we've been in a period not unlike the war years then. The Bernanke, Yellen, and Mr. Powell have been working with Treasury to maintain rates that are artificially low, unnaturally low, irresponsibly low. How would you characterize them?
1: Well, I would say, I wouldn't necessarily say irresponsibly lower in a way, but what makes quantitative easing different is that, you know, the quantitative easing was not something that was done prior to 2008. And essentially what the Fed is doing, arguably, is to take away some of the debt management powers of Treasury. So, you know, Treasury, when they issue new debt, they're deciding, you know, how much they want to issue in 10-year bonds versus 3-month Treasury bills. And what the Fed is doing at the same time is the Fed is deciding how much 10-year Treasury bills to take off the market versus allow to be on the market when they're engaging in quantitative easing operation, when they buy long-term debt. And so in a sense, you know, buying up that, you know, those 10-year government bonds that are, you know, out there in the secondary markets and taking them off the market is you're essentially sort of undoing a debt management choice or operation of the Treasury. And so that's this sort of conflict between the Fed and Treasury that started in this period of quantitative easing. So the idea of potentially a new Fed Treasury Accord would be to sort of get back to the sort of 1951 relationship, which says that the Fed's responsible for short-term interest rates as it had been from, you know, 1951 to 2008, and the Treasury is going to be responsible for debt management, what maturities issue, and so forth. And there may be other elements of that as well, but I think that's sort of the broader idea of what maybe a new Fed Treasury Accord could look like.
0: And that's what you mean by intellectual humility, correct? That there's only so much we can do. Our mission is stable prices, that's it, and we don't need to talk to Treasury. Is that the future?
1: I think so. I think that there's been, you know, a series of misadventures into climate-related, monetary policy, financial regulation, you know, things that are outside of the remit of the Federal Reserve, outside of the remit of the SEC. You have to remember, you know, in the Gary Gensler era, you know, a massive focus on required disclosure around climate. In my mind, I think, you know, for people who are interested in climate policy, I think, you know, there are other government agencies that are suited to this, you know, the EPA, you know, certainly Congress. I don't think that it's wise or reasonable to expect or to use the powers of the Federal Reserve or the SEC for that matter to enact climate policy or to force companies to do certain things. And so that was sort of the mission, I'd say, of the Fed and the SEC in the Biden era. And so I think undoing that is, I think, a top focus. I mean, the Trump administration sort of already done this, and the Fed, in fact, has actually already dialed a lot of this back already, you know, I think sort of in part realizing its mistakes. But I think Kevin is very attuned to that, and to the extent that there are people still around the Fed that are trying to push these things on the Fitch regulatory side or sort of the green monetary policy side, I think my guess is that Kevin will put that to rest. By comparison, if you look at places like the European Central Bank, they've doubled down on a lot of these things, and they're very focused on trying to put climate into monetary policy and financial regulation for those certain regulators around that part of the world as well. But my sense is that, you know, Kevin is very much about restoring, you know, the Fed's, you know, original mission, which is being focused on price stability and full employment. And that's, you know, that's the core mandate, not to be engaged in, you know, climate policy or, you know, DEI policy from the perspective of monetary policy. That's, you know, at some level, you know, the central bank is has a narrow but a non-easy mandate, which is price stability and full employment. And if you just look at the, you know, the period of the early 2020s, inflation getting as high as it did, I think the Fed, in my mind, certainly stumbled on achieving that goal of price stability. So I think giving markets, I think, more confidence that the Fed is committed to that goal is, I think, a big part of Mr. Warsh's mission.
0: What does the immediate future look like? Is he going to reduce the balance sheet? Is he going to stand pat when the administration will be pressing for this or that, either a hike or a cut, probably a cut? Does that mean that intellectual humility means we're outside of the noise of headlines?
1: My guess is that...
0: We have less than a minute, John.
1: Yes. My guess is that he's not going to do very much at the start. You have to remember, whether it's changes to the balance sheet or changes to short-term interest rates, he has to convince basically a dozen other colleagues to engage in this. So the FOMC, you know, is a committee. And one person has one vote, and he's just one vote amongst those people. Now, he has certainly a strong voice, and he controls the staff. This Fed Chair is a very important role, but he is one on a much larger committee, and he has to convince those people on any of those changes, whether it's short-term interest or changing the balance sheet.
0: John Hartley for the Civitas Institute, Civitas Outlook. He's also a fellow at the Hoover Institute and the Foundation for Research on Equal Opportunity Fellow. I'm John Batts.
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May 15, 9 a.m. Two women quietly waiting at the doctor's office. Woman 1 says, "Cold day, huh?" Woman 2, "What's that?" Woman 1, "Kinda cold today." Woman 2, "Yeah, wasn't expecting that." Woman 1, "What is it, 47 degrees? Woman 2, "No, more like 45. Woman 1, yeah, makes sense. At least it's not raining. Woman 2, "That would be sad." Woman 1, "So sad." Woman 2, "The weather." Woman 1, "Crazy." Please, don't waste your small talk. 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

0: I'm John Batchelor. I welcome my colleague and co-host Gordon Chang at Gordon G. Chang. We turn our attention to East Asia, especially the Philippines. A military drill, U.S. and the Philippines participating, known as Balakatan. It happens every year, and someone very familiar with it is our colleague to help us understand the turn in the road of this exercise. Captain James Fennell, United States Navy, retired, author most recently of a book about China, and acknowledging that China is now a permanent adversary to the United States and its allies. However, we're turning now to a twist that may or has or will contribute to anxiety in Beijing, not just in Washington. The headline in the South China Morning Post, given that South China Morning Post is a newspaper that is persuaded by its Chinese owners to obey the acknowledgement of the power in Beijing. The headline, why the largest ever U.S.-Philippine drill and Japan's role in it is making China uneasy. The scale of this year's Balakatan exercise has been described as part of a trend that will, quote, exacerbate regional instability. Gordon, exacerbate instability, is that the same as doing close flybys of Allied aircraft or surrounding Taiwan with ships now and again? Is that exacerbating instability? Good day to you, Gordon.
1: Good day, John. No, the exercises are meant to enhance domestic stability in the region. And they do that because they bring in the United States, Philippines, and five other countries this year, one of them being Japan, which shows you that you've got a lot of countries concerned about China. So this is a very good development because it enhances security and deterrence.
0: Jim, my understanding of military exercises is that all observers and participants are fully informed of what's going to happen. In other words, there's a script. There are no surprises here. And the People's Republic of China and its Navy would have been well informed of this beforehand. What is the significance, then, of running an exercise where you've told your adversary what you're doing and that it's not hostile? Good day to you, Jim.
2: Good day, John and Gordon. Well, certainly this exercise has been going on for years, as you mentioned. And this latest iteration had 17,000 troops. And as Gordon noted, Japan was a first time ever to send combat troops outside of Japan to another nation. Canada, France, and New Zealand also were first time participants. But I think it really, the exercise belays the change in what's happened in the South China Sea over the last decade and a half. 12 years, or in 2012, China was the emerging power in the South China Sea when they seized Scarborough Shoal. They built seven artificial islands. They're threatening now on a daily basis, a decade plus later. They are the dominant naval power in the South China Sea. Today, as we speak, a Chinese aircraft carrier strike group is operating east of Luzon with five ships, and they're routinely threatening the Philippines. So this exercise is really a demonstration of resolve to not be bullied by Beijing and to defend a regional ally and partner of the Republic of the Philippines. And the exercise itself, while we don't announce specific elements, that you have to put out closure notice to airmen, notice to mariners to say there's closure areas. So there was a missile firing that kind of culminated the exercise on May 6th with live fire missile shots from the Type 88 Japanese surface-to-surface missile, a sea-skimming subsonic launch missile. There was also previously launches of HIMARS, the High Mobility Artillery Rocket System, U.S. system owned by the U.S. Army. It had fired previous to this event on the 6th. And then there was also notional anti-ship cruise missile testing from the Philippine Navy Sea Star system and the Navy Marine Corps Expeditionary Ship Interdiction System of the U.S. Marine Corps. So there was a clear emphasis from our training, which in this exercise with all of our allies and partners there, to say we're going to oppose an intervention or an invasion by the Chinese into Filipino territory. So this was labeled as a counter invasion exercise, and this targeting of ships at sea was the prime culmination point of the exercise to demonstrate the capacity of these nations to be interoperable and to be able to successfully target and strike vessels at sea.
0: Gordon, you have a question for Jim.
1: Jim, since early November, China has been on a propaganda campaign against Japan. And what we have seen is that the region, this campaign has not resonated, and the region has rallied behind Japan. What we're also seeing is that Japan has really been motivated to work more closely with the United States and other partners. Where do you see the trajectory of Japan's defense cooperation in the region?
2: I think, Gordon, it's going to get even stronger. What we just saw in this last week was a Japanese-U.S. exercise, combined exercises, in this the Ryukyu Island chain down in Yonaguni, Ishigaki, and Miyako Islands, where we were down there with the Japanese setting up anti-ship cruise missile mobile units to be effective in the same way that they were training in Balikatan to do the same in the East China Sea. And that's good news, and I think we're going to see even more of this as China's belligerence and bullying is not, you know, not accepted in the region. And I think it's really remarkable for that people should think about. 80 years ago and after the war, World War II, many in Asia were, you know, had very, very negative views of Japan. And that has completely flipped on its head, given the last two decades worth of Chinese bullying in the region and good behavior over the last 80 years by Japan. And so now nations like the Philippine Republic of the Philippines or Taiwan or others in the region are trusting that Japan will be there to help defend them. And so that's why you get similar statements that Prime Minister Takeuchi made last November about, you know, hey, if China invades Taiwan, that's an existential threat to Japan's national security. Now you have President Marcos in the Philippines saying something similar. They understand that if China takes Taiwan, it puts their national security at risk.
0: Jim, the reporting that the military commission consists of Xi Jinping and an accountant, all the admirals and generals forced to leave the room and are now detained or being questioned, does that weigh on response to U.S. exercises? I note that at the end of April, China held a air patrol over Scarborough Shoal. Does that require leadership from the top, or did they do this automatically, even though they're aware that their admiral or general has been purged?
2: I think, John, given what Xi has done over the last decade when he transformed China's military from having seven military regions into five theater commands, now we have theater commanders who have standing orders from the commander, from the Central Military Commission, that tell them, hey, this is the posture that we want you to have. And so they have a schedule of activities, and that's why they're able to respond. And I think this carrier, the Liaoning, operating so far south instead of going further to the east like they did last year when they went east of the second island chain, now heading Liaoning just on the other side of Luzon, is actually a response to what we've seen with Balikatan, I'm sure.
0: Captain James Fennell, United States Navy retired intelligence officer, Gordon Chang at Gordon G. Chang. I'm John Batchelor.
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0: Prowess, building drones, both offensive and defensive, and building them cheaply and in great number. However, the Russians persist in throwing weaponry at the Ukrainians, and the headline of the moment for the general to help us understand, Russian politician threatens Kyiv with weapons of mass destruction. You can follow in the rest. We're talking about a hothead who was ordered or obliged or tolerated to make intemperate remarks this late in the war. Blaine, a very good day to you. The Eurasian conflict in Ukraine has taken a back seat, that is on page 17 of the New York Times, for all the dynamic energy in Iran. What is your measure of the status of the Russian offensive at this point? Even the word offensive seems an exaggeration. Good day to you, Blaine.
20: Well, good day. It is an offensive, and it is starting on Kyiv. And the weapon of mass destruction that we're talking about is a nuclear capable but not being used in that manner, or Reshkin multiple reentry vehicle hypersonics missile system. It's a very, very effective weapon. And what it tells me is that this Russian offensive may be an indication that Moscow is now looking to end the war on military terms, no interest anymore in any kind of negotiation whatsoever. And this is also in response to what you just mentioned. There is a burgeoning drone and AI capability that Ukraine is making strides in. And so I think the calculus in Moscow is, rather than wait and see what the next development is, let's go ahead and move to checkmate. And they're fully resourced to do that.
0: Gordon, you have a question for the general.
1: Plane, this missile that Russia used is hypersonic, I believe, and I can understand why the Ukrainians can't shoot it down. What I'm having trouble understanding is that the drones that Ukraine is sending to Moscow are not even supersonic, and yet Moscow has trouble hitting them, can't bring them down beforehand. Why is that?
20: Well, we're learning a lot about Russia's gaps in their defenses, and that's another reason that they're probably going to be more aggressive. They're not wanting us to understand all of the lapses that they have in what we would call electronic warfare. And so taking down and engaging drones is problematic. But the other part in this cat and mouse game is that the drone technology is spiraling upward. Infrared signatures are coming down. Detection and spoofing is becoming a much bigger deal. And so for drones to get through, we've seen horrific hits on everything from Baltic refineries that the Russians have down to the Black Sea. And the hit rates going up, I am certain that in the Kremlin, they're asking questions of the army to say, okay, so what's our new plan? And for these reasons, Gordon, I think we're going to see a much more aggressive pacing to the war as the summer grinds on.
0: Is there an understanding not to use intemperate language between nuclear-powered states? In the old days, it would have been the Soviets and America. Today, it's at least three legs of the stool. Moscow, Beijing, and Washington. I don't leave out Pyongyang. I'm just not bringing it in at this point. Or is the military obliged not to be threatening and stand off when it hears remarks like this from its political leadership?
20: Yeah, John, you and I have talked about this before. One of the things that we were very, very careful about during the Cold War, which actually stopped certain miscalculations, is exactly this, which is we have lost our language ability when we talk about nuclear or weapons of mass destruction. And the Kremlin orchestrates these comments, whether it's from Medvedev or other members of the elite, and they'll drop these things there. But what I interpret this latest weapons of mass destruction threat on Kiev as is a direct warning to Brussels. I don't think that they're nearly as concerned about the United States from the aspect of we would become an entrant into the war. In fact, they're probably capitalizing on the fact that transatlantic relations have never been worse in the alliance's history. But I think this type of rhetoric is sent as a clear message to Brussels that you're not going to be able to deal with this war, no matter how much money you want to put into it. And we're already seeing weakening resolve in NATO because there's no fewer than 5 to 6 countries, including Canada, no less, that is calling for the cessation of the funding of this war.
0: So the translation is we don't change DEFCON because of a remark by the leader of the Russian assembly. We don't change.
20: No, in fact, I would say the 4-star at our strategic command would have just said noted. We've seen this type of rhetoric before, but certainly out of Medvedev. And we just came through the nuclear exercise in Belarus that the Belarusians and the Russians did. That seemed to get our attention more so, and I was a little surprised by that because it's a yearly exercise. It's a yearly nuclear preparedness exercise for operations. And we, in the European command, watch those very carefully because we're looking for more gaps that Russia might have in its readiness.
0: Gordon, you have a question.
1: We ignore these threats that come out of Russia. Does that encourage them to make more threats, or does that just sort of that gets them to say, well, we shouldn't be making these threats anymore?
20: I think what you're looking at, Gordon, is the sausage making and the power jockeying back and forth inside the Kremlin. All is not well there either. And I think that while we watch this, and, you know, there is going to be a certain amount of intelligence, human intelligence and signals intelligence that we're sitting on that probably gives us confirmation that the Game of Thrones atmosphere in the Kremlin is not going away anytime soon. And so does Putin allow certain things to get out, certain threats to get out just to appease his immediate? Oh, I think there is a measure of that. But I think the first thing our intel community always looks at is, here's a message, and whether it's from the guy who calls himself the Ayatollah of Iran or the guy who says, I'm a leader in the Kremlin, who's the message directed to? Oftentimes, it's not to who the retail audience would seem to be, meaning NATO or the United States.
0: The drone, has it changed the face of this battle between Russia and Ukraine, and is it influencing other militaries watching? We have 30 seconds, General.
20: It absolutely is. Drone warfare is asymmetric in nature, meaning a little guy can take on a big guy, and the cost entries are very low. The technology is going up, and it's rendering multimillion-dollar systems darn near obsolete, and it's going to change the game.
0: Therefore, we should hear this remark from a Russian politician as frustration, not as anger.
20: I would say that that's true, and I would say it was done for effect, and now they're watching how Brussels will react.
0: General Blaine Hoke, United States Air Force, retired, Gordon Chang, at Gordon G. Chang. I'm John Batchelor.

0: What does life after service look like? 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
8: News this hour from Town Hall. I'm John Scott. U.S. forces have carried out new defensive strikes on an Iran military facility. That's after downing Iranian attack drones. The U.S. Central Command forces reportedly shot down four Iranian one-way attack drones that were posing a threat around the Strait of Hormuz. Iranian authorities easing a month-long internet shutdown that they cast as a wartime necessity, but has cost the country's economy up to $40 million a day.
9: Iranians are beginning to regain internet access after authorities ended a months-long shutdown after the United States and Israel attacked Iran on February 28. The decision to lift some restrictions this week come as negotiators appear to be closing in on a more permanent truce. Apps like YouTube and Instagram are still heavily restricted. Many Iranians fear access could be cut off again at a moment's notice. At the same time, the Iranian government is placing further distribution restrictions on foreign media operating within the country. I'm Lisa Dwyer.
8: Hamas confirming that Israeli airstrikes in Gaza City killed the new leader of Hamas's military wing. Mohammed Odeh was killed Tuesday along with his wife and two of his children. The Congressional Black Caucus is calling on major U.S. corporations to oppose Republican redistricting efforts to get rid of majority black U.S. House districts.
10: The Black Caucus has sent letters to more than 250 companies asking them to condemn redistricting efforts that the lawmakers call coordinated efforts to silence black voices at the ballot box. Several states have moved to get rid of congressional districts represented by black Democratic lawmakers after an April U.S. Supreme Court ruling that severely weakened a key provision of the Voting Rights Act. Donna Water, Washington.
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12: Uganda closing the border with Congo, fearing Ebola cases will rise.
13: Ugandan authorities have ordered the closure of the border with Congo with immediate effect amid a surge in cases of the rare type of Ebola in its neighbor and as cases are emerging at home. The decision was made by a local Ebola task force led by Vice President Jessica Alupo after a rise in Ugandan health workers exposed to Ebola by Congolese patients who'd crossed the border before the outbreak was declared on May 15. Uganda has reported 7 cases of Ebola, including the first case of a 59-year-old man who died in Kampala, the capital, on May 14. I'm Charles Diletesma.
12: And 5 villagers that have been trapped in a flooded cave in central Laos over a week now, they have been found alive. Rescuers say that 2 others, however, are still missing. The search for them will continue. News and analysis at townhall.com. The players who will represent the USA in next month's World Cup have been revealed.
14: U.S. coach Mauricio Pochettino has announced his 26-man World Cup roster. It includes Gio Reyna and Sebastian Berhalter. Alejandro Zendejas also made the squad, while Diego Luna and Tanner Tessman were left out in the announcement Tuesday. Sergiño Dest, Tyler Adams, and Haji Wright return after missing March friendlies due to injuries. Half of the roster are holdovers from the last World Cup, including Christian Pulisic, Weston McKennie, and Tyler Adams. The team's average age is nearly 27. The team opens against Paraguay on June 12th in California. I'm Geffen Coolball.
12: Game 6 of the Western Conference Finals, NBA Western Conference Finals, Thursday night in San Antonio. OKC leads that series 3-2. More on these stories at townhall.com.
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16: Kind of preemptive comment by the Chinese ambassador 2 weeks ago, who said that if Canada wants to maintain a strategic partnership with China, that Canada should cease to send members of parliament to Taiwan and should cease cooperating in freedom of naval navigation exercises in the Taiwan Strait. And I think that we're going to get more of that from Mr. Wong. The idea being that if you wish to diversify your economy away from the United States and derive, you know, putative enormous benefits from China opening up its market to Canada as a substitute, then you've got to comply on these non-trade aspects and not counter Chinese espionage, influence operations, and collaborate with China's overall geostrategic program globally. And I think Mr. Wong will be pressing that point hard with the government of Canada. And I expect that he'll receive a good response because Canada appears to be in a mode where the promotion of Canadian prosperity through trade with China trumps everything else. And security and sovereignty issues are apparently being put on the back burner, making Canada completely open to Chinese infiltration. And in Parliament, it's recently been revealed that the total number of accredited diplomats of the People's Republic of China in Canada is exactly 1 personnel less than the total number of diplomats accredited by to the United States. So, I mean, population 10 times, the number of diplomats the same. Obviously, those diplomats are engaged in activities which far exceed normal diplomatic function. How many people do you need in Canada to maintain normal diplomatic relations? There's an awful lot of other things that must be going on.
17: Gordon, you have a comment about welcoming Wang Yi to New York, and a question for Charles, please.
18: Well, Wang Yi is going to be, he'll go to New York, the UN. The U.S. is not going to stop him. I don't think he's going to get very much of a welcome in New York, despite President Trump's warm embrace of Xi Jinping at the summit earlier this month. Charles, a part of the agreements that Prime Minister Carney arrived at with China at in January was the dropping of Canadian tariffs from 100% to 6.1% on 49,000 Chinese EVs this year. Where is that? Is that going to go forward, or is there questions about that?
16: Yes, I mean, this was in response to the Chinese government agreeing to considerably reduce the tariffs on canola seeds between March 1st of this year and December 31st. In exchange for that, the Canadians agreed to take down the 100% tariff on Chinese EVs and accept 49,000 in the first year and larger numbers in subsequent years. And so I think that part of the negotiations that will go on with Mr. Wang will be what conditions Canada has to fulfill to prevent China from again imposing these punitive high tariffs on the export of Canadian agricultural commodities to China in this asymmetrical arrangement. I think, you know, the Chinese EVs, to our calculation, the development of Chinese EVs have been subsidized at the rate of $300 billion U.S. dollars. So they're very reasonably priced because of Chinese subsidy. And as a result, I would expect that Canadian consumers will probably demand that the government allow the number of EVs to enter Canada to become the equivalent of the rate of consumer demand. 49,000 would account for about a third of the number of EVs currently being sold in Canada yearly. And so because they're cheaper and because they have superior battery technology, my guess is that they will swamp the Canadian auto market and could even lead to the more or less the demise of gasoline-powered automobiles. So it would be a wonderful bonanza for China to have the leverage of having these things, plus the intelligence and data gathering possibilities, plus the ability of China to control these EVs through software updates. You know, in other words, render them dysfunctional in time of conflict and so on. The whole thing is just a disaster from the word go. And one really questions the motivation of the Canadian government in agreeing to such a thing. And we have heard that the United States might refuse to allow Canadian Chinese EVs to cross the border into the U.S. So Canadians could drive them only in Canada.
17: Charles, I want to understand this diplomatic language. Mr. Carney, early in his time as prime minister, indicated he saw China as an offset. So this visit by Wang Yi to Ottawa, when Mr. Carney said, we want to do more trade with China, is now this what is going to cost him? Wang Yi is coming to deliver the message, well, if you want trade with us, here's what you have to do. And that includes the EVs, of course, but it also includes obedience to the Chinese concerns about its nationals or former nationals in Canada, police stations, and access to Ottawa's apparatus when it comes to the USMCA negotiation this summer. Is China that bold to demand that scale of payment?
16: I think that that's what we're looking at. It really means no expelling of Chinese diplomats who are found to be engaging in activities not compatible with diplomatic status. No support for Taiwan. Withdrawal from whatever Canadian support there is for U.S. purposes in the world. I think all of those things are on the table as part of what Mr. Carney describes as the new world order, which he a phrase he articulated when he was in his meeting with Xi Jinping in the Great Hall of the People in January. So I think that that there's also a lot going on in terms of who benefits from what China will offer Canada, and it seems that it'll be some major Canadian companies who have ongoing long-term relationships with Chinese communist business networks. It does seem to be the use of Canadian repugnance over certain use of language by Mr. Trump, such as referring to the Canadian Prime Minister as a governor, or calling for Canada to be the 51st state, or graphics that show the stars and stripes over maps of Canada and Greenland, to benefit a constituency which is not reflective of the overall interests of Canadians, but simply to give Canadians a misimpression that if the U.S. is unkind to Canada through this kind of language, that China will become our new friend, and that we should ignore the aspects of Chinese governance, human rights violations, and support for repressive third world regimes, and intelligence operations, harassment of persons in the Chinese diaspora, the illegal sending of police to Canada to harass persons who sought refuge in Canada to make them return to China, and so on. And it really is all about an image that the United States is hostile to Canada, which I think has been provoked by Mr. Trump's certain use of language, but not actually based on substantive matters. In other words, the free trade agreement is still in effect. It's not as if Canada is suffering enormously from U.S. tariffs. Some suffering, but on the whole, Canadian prosperity is sustaining.
17: My observation, Charles, from what the list that you just gave, is that China's charging a great deal for Mr. Carney. A great deal, more than I imagined they ever would, and very aggressive. Is Mr. Carney aware of what he's being asked to oblige? Does he talk as if this is a new day, Canada, get used to it?
16: Yes, I think that he does talk in those sorts of terms, that we have to, as he said in his speech in Davos, that we have to take the world as it is, not as we want it to be. So I think that is part of his line, but I think, you know, his past has been before he became prime minister, in administering very large trade and financial agreements with China. And I think, as one might say, sort of path dependence, that seems to be dominating his understanding of what he should be doing with China, which is about major trade, much of it a secret. You know, they had a large delegation of bankers and insurance people, including his own investment company, Brookfield Asset Management, which he still holds shares. They spent 4 days in Beijing. The Chinese promised to come to Canada, continue the discussions. We have no idea what sort of agreements have been made between these banks and insurance companies.
17: Charles Burton of Synopsis in Ottawa, Gordon Chang at Gordon G. Chang. When we come back, China and the world watching the negotiations such as it is in the Middle East. What lessons learned? I'm John Batchelor.

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0: I'm John Betts with my friend and colleague Gordon Chang at Gordon G. Chang, and we're discussing with Charles Burton Canada and China. Now we turn to China and the world because of the talk these last days of a negotiation between Washington and Tehran to end the Iran conflict over the Straits of Hormuz. Gordon, I turn to you first because your observation is important here for understanding where we're going. The Straits of Hormuz are critical for the world, of course, because of oil coming out of the Persian Gulf, but profoundly critical for China. Is China participating in this negotiation with Tehran in some fashion I can't see? Because they seem very much in the background, given their investment in Iran.
1: We don't hear very much of that at all. We know that President Trump discussed the Strait of Hormuz with Xi Jinping when he was in Beijing, but we don't see very much evidence of Chinese participation in discussions. So I'm sure China is talking to Pakistan. Pakistan is involved, of course, in these negotiations. But Chinese involvement, if there's any, is certainly indirect and not visible.
0: Charles, your thoughts about China. They have money on the barrelhead here for Iranian oil in the indefinite future. And it is odd to me that they're not being more outspoken. I believe last week there was a remark about something about don't do this or don't do that to the U.S., but very much in keeping with their general, almost scholarly approach to world crises. Where are they in the Straits of Hormuz? Have they been definite about it?
2: I think there are a couple of aspects here. I think, for one thing, the war perhaps shows to China's allies that when push comes to shove, China's not going to be there for you. You know, that they don't have partnerships. They keep back because China is about China. The other aspect would be that, you know, China's happy to see the United States draw down its supplies of weaponry. I think that is an ongoing issue. And I suppose that it gives them some notion that if there had to be some action on Taiwan, that the U.S. wouldn't be as prepared as they were before the relatively debilitating Iran action. But Straits of Hormuz, you know, China does so far have its own oil reserves. They do get quite a bit of oil in addition from Russia. And as we can see from the Putin Xi meeting that just occurred, that China is not enthusiastic about increasing the amount of oil it takes from Russia, because I think as a rule of thumb, China doesn't like to get oil sourced from one source more than 20% of its total supply. So I suppose that eventually when China's massive oil reserves are really starting to draw down, that China would become much more aggressive in seeking to get the Strait of Hormuz opened up again.
0: Gordon, you have a question for Charles.
1: Charles, it's interesting you mentioned that, because China did not give the green light for the Power of Siberia 2 pipeline between the northern coast of Siberia and Shanghai. Which strikes me as, I think they're being a little bit too arrogant about this. They probably see the closure of the Strait of Hormuz as a temporary phenomena, and they don't have to worry about it. Yeah. But I wonder where China's going to get its energy, because eventually their strategic petroleum reserve will be exhausted. It's not, you know, it's not infinite. So what are the Chinese thinking here? Do they really believe that the oil markets and everything will come back to some sort of normal?
2: I think so. I mean, they certainly, with regard to Canada, of course, they would like to obtain more Canadian oil, and there are projects afoot to ignore environmental concerns about oil tankers running across the sensitive coast of northern British Columbia. But that's a long way off, so this is not going to be an immediate fix for China. So I think that your analysis is right. They'll continue to sit on it for a while until it actually starts to threaten China's national interest, and then they will take action to ensure that China has enough oil to continue to engage in the production that they want to engage in. And of course, most of that production is selling stuff abroad to maintain the Chinese economy against a failing domestic economic situation.
0: 30 seconds, Charles. Does it suit Beijing to for this to drag out or to be ended, the conflict?
2: I think they support dragging out. I think that the longer it looks as if the United States is not successful, is not a strong and victorious power, the better it is for China's longer-term suggestion that the United States is a power in decline and China is the rising power that will become, you know, the victor in something like the Peloponnesian War, if that's what happens in future.
0: Charles Burton, author of The Beaver and the Dragon, most recently, China-Canadian Relations Over the Years. Gordon Chang at Gordon G. Chang. I'm John Batchelor.
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6: This is an SRNU special report. I'm John Scott. The U.S. military has taken action. Forces have carried out new defensive strikes on an Iran military facility. That's after downing Iranian attack drones. That's according to U.S. officials who spoke on a condition of anonymity. They said U.S. Central Command forces have shot down four Iranian one-way attack drones that posed a threat around the Strait of Hormuz. U.S. forces, all command forces, have shot down four Iranian one-way attack drones that posed a threat around the Strait of Hormuz. U.S. forces also struck an Iranian ground control station in Bandar Abbas that was about to launch a

0: U.S. forces have carried out new defensive strikes on an Iran military facility. That's after downing Iranian attack drones. The U.S. Central Command forces reportedly shot down four Iranian one-way attack drones that were posing a threat around the Strait of Hormuz. Iranian authorities easing a months-long internet shutdown that they cast as a wartime necessity, but has cost the country's economy up to $40 million a day.
1: Iranians are beginning to regain internet access after authorities ended a months-long shutdown after the United States and Israel attacked Iran on February 28. The decision to lift some restrictions this week come as negotiators appear to be closing in on a more permanent truce. Apps like YouTube and Instagram are still heavily restricted. Many Iranians fear access could be cut off again at a moment's notice. At the same time, the Iranian government is placing further distribution restrictions on foreign media operating within the country. I'm Lisa Dwyer.
0: Hamas confirming that Israeli airstrikes in Gaza City killed the new leader of Hamas's military wing. Mohammed Odeh was killed Tuesday along with his wife and two of his children. The Congressional Black Caucus is calling on major U.S. corporations to oppose Republican redistricting efforts to get rid of majority black U.S. House districts.
2: The Black Caucus has sent letters to more than 250 companies asking them to condemn redistricting efforts that the lawmakers call coordinated efforts to silence black voices at the ballot box. Several states have moved to get rid of congressional districts represented by black Democratic lawmakers after an April U.S. Supreme Court ruling that severely weakened a key provision of the Voting Rights Act. Donna Water, Washington.
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0: Uganda closing the border with Congo, fearing Ebola cases will rise.
4: Ugandan authorities have ordered the closure of the border with Congo with immediate effect amid a surge in cases of the rare type of Ebola in its neighbor and as cases are emerging at home. The decision was made by a local Ebola task force led by Vice President Jessica Alupo after a rise in Ugandan health workers exposed to Ebola by Congolese patients who'd crossed the border before the outbreak was declared on May 15. Uganda has reported seven cases of Ebola, including the first case of a 59-year-old man who died in Kampala, the capital, on May 14. I'm Charles de Ledesma.
0: And five villagers that have been trapped in a flooded cave in central Laos over a week now, they have been found alive. Rescuers say that two others, however, are still missing. The search for them will continue. News and analysis at townhall.com. The players who will represent the USA in next month's World Cup have been revealed.
5: U.S. coach Mauricio Pochettino has announced his 26-man World Cup roster. It includes Gio Reyna and Sebastian Berhalter. Alejandro Zendejas also made the squad, while Diego Luna and Tanner Tessman were left out in the announcement Tuesday. Sergiño Dest, Tyler Adams, and Haji Wright return after missing March friendlies due to injuries. Half of the roster are holdovers from the last World Cup, including Christian Pulisic, Weston McKennie, and Tyler Adams. The team's average age is nearly 27. The team opens against Paraguay on June 12th in California. I'm Geffen Coolball.
0: Game 6 of the Western Conference Finals, NBA Western Conference Finals, Thursday night in San Antonio. OKC leads that series 3-2. More on these stories at townhall.com.
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7: Can they afford to fix it? 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And Michael, a very good evening to you. I remember you telling me that Russia could not increase its production. It had reached its limits. Certainly the damage to these refineries, does that also damage their ability to produce refined products and just plain oil? Good evening to you.
8: And good evening to you. And the paradoxical result of all these developments is that Russia is increasing its export of crude oil and significantly had to reduce its domestic production and its export of refined value-added, high-value-added petroleum products such as gasoline, diesel, jet fuel, ship fuel, and naphtha and other products. So what happens is that several refineries inside Russia were damaged, and as importantly, if not more importantly, the port facilities, the terminals, the facilities in the Baltic Sea and in the Black Sea, which are the two major in addition to the Far East, in western parts of Russia, the Baltic Sea and the Black Sea are the two major routes for export of oil and petroleum products. So how it stands now? 2 months ago and in the next following several weeks, Russia had to reduce its export by about 400, 410,000 barrels per day because it couldn't export these refined products. Facilities were burning, refineries were burning, and ports were burning and because of Ukrainian drones, and they could not, ships couldn't leave the ports or loading facilities were damaged. Now they repaired mostly two major ports in the Baltic Sea, which are called Primorsk and Ustluga. Geographically, one can find them. They are close to St. Petersburg in the Baltic Sea. They are repairing at the moment their major port, Novorossiysk, in the Black Sea. Another major port is still burning and effectively burned to the ground, and they won't be able to repair it. So they recovered their crude oil exports. Not only recovered, actually increased by over 100,000 barrels per day, mostly to China. China is buying it, India too. And but they're getting less money because it is crude and not refined petroleum products.
7: The loss of the refined oil for export, that damages their income, doesn't it? I mean, they...
8: it damages their income, and very importantly, it damages their entire economy, because now they are resorting to extraordinary measures. They totally banned, prohibited any export of gas, I mean gasoline, and now they are preparing to prohibit and ban the export of diesel and jet fuel, because they need it domestically. The harvesting season is approaching. They need it for domestic agriculture. They need it for domestic consumption. Their aviation has problems with jet fuel because they have mostly imported airplanes, Boeing and Airbus, and they need this. And so now they're switching to crude oil.
7: Michael, the price of oil reflects all of these activities, but you tell me that one of the ways that the price of oil is now under review always is that the U.S. has increased its production of oil and export of oil. So have we made up for what Russia can't sell in the world market?
8: Definitely, because Russian exports, total exports, if you include crude oil and liquid petroleum products, refined products, they are now recovering, and the United States has significantly increased its export, remarkably. Just today, we have a new report from the Energy Information Administration, which includes the data for April 2026, and now the United States is exporting 13.1 million barrels per day. This is greater amount than the entire oil production of Saudi Arabia. The United States exports more than Saudi Arabia produces. To be honest, to be true about it, this is not just from domestic production, but from commercial and strategic petroleum reserves, because the United States is taking an advantage of high oil prices and selling what it accumulated. But that's like the United States invested, has storages, has reserves, and now is selling. But oil production is going up too, and the United States is now producing over 21 million barrels per day, if you include natural gas liquids and crude oil. So this is a remarkable development. The same with natural gas. So the United States is saving the world.
7: The price of oil has been bombing around because of Tehran, because of whether there is or is not a war, whether there is or is not a deal being satisfied by all sides for the Strait of Hormuz. That's affected the price of oil. Has it reflected in what Russia getting for the oil it's exporting? They have to pay a discount. Has that been increased or decreased over these weeks?
8: Well, actually, Russia is a great beneficiary from the Iran war. And Russia tripled its monthly revenues from oil to $90 billion per month now. In April, if you compare it with January or February. And Russia is also benefiting because the discount, given the oil shortages in the world, the discount that China and India and Turkey and other countries extracted from Russia, the discount is lower. So when oil several days ago was $104 per barrel, Russian oil sold at $92 per barrel, so the discount was $12 per barrel. It's reduced maybe now to $10 per barrel. It used to be, to remind you, it used to be from $27 to $34 per barrel. So Russia is benefiting in two ways. One is that oil prices are up and the discount is down. So yes, Russia is probably, apart from maybe a few other oil producing countries, Russia is a great beneficiary of this catastrophe.
7: Why has Russia threatened Armenia? Is that because they don't want to give them discounted oil? Or this reason that I read here has to do with Armenia not sure who they belong to. They want to join the EU and also be an ally of Russia. Russia's now threatened them. Does Armenia use a lot of oil?
8: No, Armenia is a small landlocked country, heavily dependent on imports of oil and natural gas. But Russia is telling Armenia that you cannot be friends with everyone. Russia is effectively at a political war with the European Union, and Armenia, like Moldova, like Ukraine, like several other former Soviet states, desperately wants to join the European Union and the world trade. And so Russia is saying you cannot have kind of double marriage, you cannot have dual citizenship, you cannot be a member of the European Union and at the same time being a member of the so-called Eurasian Economic Union, which is a Russian-led small economic alliance of former Soviet states. Armenia wants to be independent from Russia, and the only tool Russia has is the price of natural gas that is exposed to Armenia, because the rule is that Russia provides at domestic Russian prices about $175 per 1,000 cubic meters gas to Belarus, to Armenia, and to several other former Soviet states. And now they're saying, all right, then you have to pay world market prices. Remarkably, Armenia says, yes, all right, we will accept it for being members of the world civilization, for being members of the European Union. We are willing to pay a higher price.
7: The matter before the Tehran war was that Russia was in want of customers. The only customers, I believe, at that time were India and China. Has that changed now that the price is higher? Is it where are Russians selling their oil?
8: Russia at the moment still its major predominant oil buyers are China and India. And since now the United States lifted for another month sanctions on major Russian oil companies and allowed India to purchase Russian oil, India increased purchases of crude by 70% now. Turkey is the third largest, and then go Egypt and Malaysia, and others, some of them are reselling Russian oil. The European Union is still buying liquefied natural gas, and Slovakia and Hungary, members of the European Union, they're buying about 200,000 barrels of oil from Russia through their pipeline. And it is cheaper, Russia gives them a discount. But otherwise, Russia is just again storing oil at sea for the first time because it's increased its shipment of crude oil when it closed down its export of refined petroleum products. And now Russia has 120 million barrels stored at sea in all this so-called shadow fleet somewhere in the Pacific Ocean, ready to be sold. So again, it makes a good influence bringing oil prices down.
7: The price of oil then favors Russia for the moment. The question then is, why is the U.S. and its allies, why do they raise sanctions against the Russians on oil? They seem to permit the Russians to sell more and more oil. Is that the worldly price? They're trying to protect the price for all the other nations?
8: Well, the United States and the European Union are looking long-term well beyond the Iran war. So they lift the prices temporarily. They lift the sanctions for 1 month only, and only the United States does. The Europeans don't, and the Europeans are hold fast. They do not purchase despite anything. They keep the embargo on Russian oil.
7: I'm speaking with Michael Bernstein of the Hoover Institution. We've been focused on oil, the price of a barrel of oil, the price of refined oil. We're now going to speak of natural gas, and that requires attention to the recent visit that Vladimir Putin made to Beijing to meet with Xi Jinping following the President of the United States' visit. When we come back, I'm John Batchelor.
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20: With SRN News, I'm Jason Walker. U.S. forces have carried out a new defensive strike on Iran military facilities, downing four Iranian attack drones. Authorities say the U.S. also struck an Iranian ground control station in Bandar Abbas that was about to launch a fifth drone. President Trump says Iran is negotiating on fumes, and November's midterms will not make him rush into a deal to end the war. Expressed confidence in agreement, though, is near. Iranian authorities easing the internet shutdown that was cast as a wartime necessity. It has cost the country's economy an estimated 30 million to 40 million a day. Former Attorney General Pam Bondi diagnosed with thyroid cancer. She is currently undergoing treatment. This is SRN News.
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8: It needs it for several reasons. One is that it lost the European market of natural gas. It lost more than 100 billion cubic meters a year. And it did it unilaterally on its own. The Europeans had no embargo, no sanctions against Russian gas. Russia withdrew and lost that market. It is substituted by the liquefied natural gas from the United States. So they need, they reduce their gas production by over 100 billion cubic meters a year, and they need some market to replace it. They cannot market that gas, so they have to close down some of their wells. So they use a major pipeline called Power Siberia 1, which transports now 38 billion cubic meters of gas to China, and they want to increase that capacity to 44 billion cubic meters, and the Chinese agree. The problem is that the oil field in Yakutia, where there is diamonds and other natural resources in Siberia, as it has technological problems, and they cannot increase that production. At the same time, they have huge unused oil fields, which they have a lot of production there, in the Yamal Peninsula, farther north, near the Arctic Sea. So they want to take this pipeline, which used to go to Europe, to build another pipeline to connect with Power Siberia 1. That's a technical term called crossover, and sometimes it's called looping, that they connect these pipelines so that they can fulfill their plan to have to increase their export by Power Siberia 1 and
7: minute.
8: Have another 50...
7: 1 minute, 50, Michael, 1 minute.
8: Yeah. And another 50 billion cubic meters through Power Siberia 2. But the Chinese don't want it. They have their own production. They have liquefied natural gas from Australia. They don't need this Russian gas.
7: So the Russians were disappointed and Vladimir Putin went home without a prize. Is that correct?
8: It is absolutely correct, and the Chinese also want to buy this gas only at domestic Russian price, which is three times lower than the world market price, and the Russians will not make any money even if this project goes into being.
7: I think we found a limit in the No Limits Partnership. Michael Bernstam of the Hoover Institution reporting on sanctions, yes, but oil, yes, but gas, yes, the energy complex in the Iran war, the Ukraine war, etc. I'm John Beck.
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0: I'm John Batchelor. Bob Zimmerman, he keeps the website Behind the Black. Starship 12, a success, Bob, a very good evening to you. There have been so many iterations of Starship. I think this was number 3, and it was larger. What was the major difference? I know it was larger. What else did they change?
1: All right, so this was prototype number 39. They've made 39 different prototypes over time. Each one was upgraded and changed. But the difference between the previous flight, Flight 11 back in the fall, and this one is that this particular prototype, as well as Super Heavy, was a major, major redesign in every single way. It wasn't just like upgraded or with some tweaks or revisions. They basically looked at the whole spacecraft after the first 11 flights, and they planned, and they were in the process of doing this before the 11th flight, but they planned that version 3 would be launching on the next flight. And it's major, it's larger, it's got more capacity, more payload capacity. Its tile structure is much more solid right now, much closer to complete. They're not testing the tiles as thoroughly. They think they've got that worked out. Its fins are in a different place. It only has 3 grid fins instead of 4. They're saving parts once again. It is designed to be captured. I'm sorry, I'm thinking of Super Heavy when I said that. The grid fins are on Super Heavy, and it's designed now to be captured using the grid fins, getting rid of extra parts again. With Starship itself, they're beginning to do the preparatory work for designing it to be captured by the chopsticks as well. So it's a major change, major redesign. I should also point out, and I think I've said this before, is that the launch pad was also completely redesigned. They got rid of a lot of stuff they were experimenting with that didn't work as well as they thought. And so they now have flame trenches, which is more standard, and the water is pretty amazing. And that's all. They had their test flight, John. Let's get to it. They had their test flight on Friday last week. This is the 12th flight, and it was largely a success. I mean, it was entirely a success. It was a success almost no matter what happened, because it's a developmental flight, so failures are expected, and you live with the failures. So where were the failures? Well, they had failures on engines. This is with the new Raptor 3 engine, which is the most powerful engine ever built. This rocket, when it takes off, has more than twice the launch capacity, the thrust of both the Saturn V rocket and the SLS rocket. More than twice the thrust. And that's the Raptor 3 engines. But these engines are brand new. They're very radically redesigned from the previous Raptor engines. And so, guess what? They had some problems. During the launch, Super Heavy's 33 Raptor engines, at one point, one of them conked out. We don't know why, but they have 33 engines, so 32 engines made up the difference, and they were able to get the spacecraft to where it's supposed to be before they separated, Starship separated off. Now, Super Heavy was supposed to do a boost back burn and come back and land just off the coast in the Gulf, do a soft vertical splashdown. But the boost back burn cut off early. There appeared to be some engine problems. And so Super Heavy basically fell very fast and very hard into the Gulf of Mexico out in the ocean, not anywhere close to the coast. Landing engine, engines fired for a landing burn, but they really didn't have any control. They basically hit the ground hard, hit the water hard. So that was kind of a failure, some engine issues. Then when Starship went into fired its engines, one of the Raptor 3 engines on Starship did not fire. So they had to fire the other 5 engines an extra minute and a half to get up to approximately the right orbit they wanted to be. They said it was an acceptable orbit. They didn't say it was a nominal orbit, so maybe it was a little bit lower than expected, but it was sufficiently high enough for them to then release 20 Starlink dummy satellites. These were mass duplicated. They weren't actual satellites, testing the deployment system. And then they released 2 real Starlink satellites with additional fuel tanks, essentially, and cameras and headlights, because those 2 Starlink satellites were designed to take images as they were deployed and then look back at Starship. And then right at the end of the broadcast, if you go to Behind the Black and you click on the link to their actual X feed, live feed, which is still up, and go near the end of it, you can actually watch the camera as these Starlinks deploy out of the cargo bay and move away from Starship, and then you can watch the cargo bay door close behind it. It's really cool. And so that was it. And then the Starship came down, and it landed vertically over the ocean, did a soft splashdown. It appeared that its tiles did reasonably well, its thermal protection system. We'll have to, of course, wait for more missions and more tests. But I think right now SpaceX is on the verge of now beginning to do almost monthly test launches, because they have more ships in the queue, and the problems they had here are not major ones. They are the kind of problems that they're used to fixing.
0: In relationship to the other guys, Boeing Starliner, what have we learned, Bob?
1: This is a sad, sad story. So I reported earlier this month that NASA has not scheduled any Starliner missions of any kind this year to ISS. They say they're reviewing the matter. There was some rumors they were going to do a cargo mission, which they would pay Boeing for, and that would allow them to do an unmanned test of Starliner one more time to maybe get it ready and operational for manned flights. But that's not scheduled. Well, over the weekend, NASA announced that it is in a procurement announcement that it has added 3 to 6 more crew flights to its contract with SpaceX, and those flights will run through 2030, which basically eliminates any possibility that Boeing's Starliner capsule will do any manned flights to ISS. They basically, NASA has given all the manned flights through 2030 to SpaceX. So I don't know, even if Boeing is to do this flight and do a manned and get operational, it doesn't have any flights anymore to ISS to buy, for NASA to buy. And so it would seem to me that it's basically out of the picture now. The SpaceX is probably gaining anywhere from 4 to 6 billion in additional revenue, because it got contracts that Boeing was supposed to get in doing sending people to and from ISS. It's a major loss for Boeing. It's out of the picture. NASA's being slightly coy about this right now, but I think that's the case. I would call this Boeing Starliner project the poster child for the failures of the older big space companies that used to dominate our industry. By the 21st century, they didn't know how to budget anything. They had poor quality control with unreliable projects, and their designs were badly conceived. And Boeing and Starliner is a perfect example of that. It's another failure.
0: Bob, I watched the Starship number 12, and at the end, when the Starship achieved another and another and another landmark, you know, releasing those satellites, for example, there would be this huge cheer of all these young people in T-shirts, many colored T-shirts, all jumping up and down like a football match. Did that ever happen at any of the big space companies when they achieved something?
1: Well, there's different concepts. To a certain extent, everyone in the 1960s from every single of the very good companies at that time would have frowned on that cheering. If you look at old NASA footage of mission control during any Apollo mission, now any Gemini mission, any Mercury mission, there's no cheering. They had a very different attitude. You keep calm, you stay serious, you stay focused. The only time they ever cheered was right after the lunar landing, when the Eagle had landed. But even then, they kept it somewhat subdued. It was just a cultural difference. But that calmness, I think, contributes to the modern companies, where they don't have young, enthusiastic people cheering like that. I'd say it's better to cheer while you're accomplishing something than to stay calm and cool but not accomplish anything. And that's, I think, where we are today.
0: Oh, it's delightful. It's the future. All right, more future. New Glenn, what is that?
1: My New Glenn is Blue Origin's rocket that's supposed to compete with Falcon 9 and others. It's actually bigger than Falcon 9, so it has the potential to really take a lot of market share. It had a problem on its last launch. It didn't get its payload into orbit. It was its first commercial payload, and it failed. Even though they did land the first stage, and it was a partially reused first stage. So the FAA has officially approved New Glenn's Blue Origin's investigation of that failure, and it is now cleared it for future launches. We don't know when the fourth launch of New Glenn will be. Blue Origin says it's moving quickly to do that, but we don't know when. Blue Origin's in a great deal of pressure to get its launch cadence up. That failure was not a good thing for it. It has a contract to launch, do 27 launches of LEO satellites. And it only, if that total was originally 27, it's now been reduced to 24 because of the lack of launches. They're giving some of those launches to SpaceX, and they might give more to SpaceX if Blue Origin doesn't get going. And so they are now cleared to launch, and hopefully they'll get going very soon.
0: What is Starlab?
1: Starlab is one of the five space stations being built by private companies or consortiums. It's also Starlab. It's also a company. And so that consortium for Starlab has now picked up its second major investor. A month ago, they announced another investor, major investor, and the second one said they're getting involved and going to commit money to build Starlab. In both cases, they did not disclose the amount of money invested. So I don't know how much is involved, but these are major venture capital companies that are bringing money in.
0: Does that exist, what I'm looking at, the photograph on your page?
1: No, that's an artist's conception of design of Starlab. Starlab would be launched as a single, very large module within Starship. That's their concept. And so they, rather than assemble modules on multiple launches, they're taking advantage of Starlab to try to put up one big module. And that's their concept. And we'll see how it goes. But once again, they're getting major investment capital, so I think there's reality here. People see there's money to be made.
0: What we're looking at is a containment, a one great big cylinder, and inside that cylinder is the station. Is that the way?
1: Hey, that cylinder is the station, and inside you'd have multiple levels. It would be very similar to Skylab, which used an upper tank of a Saturn V, which was gigantic, to make a multi-level interior space station. And they'll do the same thing with Starlab.
0: All right, Rocket Lab, the winner of winners, has got more money coming in. What have they done this time?
1: This is pretty cool, actually. Rocket Lab, you know, started out as a rocket company with its Electron rocket. It's making its Neutron rocket. Well, they have now won a, they also have started to do satellite construction as part of their diversification. And so they have now won a $90 million contract from the Space Force to build two geosynchronous satellites for various military purposes. Now, I got to point out that up to now, the satellites they've been doing have all been low Earth orbit satellites, which are less complicated and easier to do. So this is a contract to do two geosynchronous satellites for the military to do a surveillance in orbit of the Earth, and they've given it to Rocket Lab. It once again tells us Rocket Lab is an excellent company to diversifying itself across a wide range of areas, John.
0: Mr. Isaacman has taken to rearranging deck chairs. Now, why is he doing that, Bob?
1: All right, this is an analogy. He made an announcement over the weekend that he's making major bureaucratic management changes at NASA. And I have details on the website. It's a lot of reshaping. They're going to consolidate a lot of departments at the NASA Center. And he's trying to give all the different existing NASA centers across the country specific jobs. Though it sounds logical and smart, I have to point out I've seen a lot of administrators do this over the decades, and it ends up really accomplishing very little. It's essentially, the analogy I use is rearranging the deck chairs on the Titanic as it's sinking. You really aren't fixing the problem, but you're making believe you are doing so. Because so far, at least at this stage, Isaacman is not really trimming NASA significantly. He's trying to make NASA the place to design things. NASA's not the place to do that, and I think until he does that, nothing's going to get changed.
0: I did read from Los Angeles News that JPL is now entering into a bidding contest that it's never had to enter into.
1: Yeah, that's part of this whole change. He wants all the centers to be specific, but he's also challenging the management of JPL. They might not get the contract. It might go to somebody. Caltech might not get the contract. It might go to somebody else.
0: JPL is the robots. That's why we're focusing on that. But the manned space is now going to China. The Chang'e 3 now has, how many astronauts on board?
1: It's got two crews, three astronauts at the moment. They just launched a new crew up there, three astronauts, one from Hong Kong. China's doing a lot of propaganda with that. They're on the station together right now. The older crew will come back. The new crew is up there for a six-month mission, except one of those three could end up doing a year-long mission. They have not announced who it would be, and they say they will make a decision depending how the six-month mission is going. But their hope is that one of the three will do a year mission, and that's laying the groundwork for China to eventually set the longest mission of all time, beating the 14 and a half month mission that was done by a Russian back in the 90s.
0: Zvezda again, Bob. Now, this story doesn't get any better, and it's beginning to bother me that they haven't solved it. Is this situation capable of blowing things up?
1: Yes. So the Zvezda module on ISS is leaking once again. They thought they had the problem solved, but they did a docking with a Progress freighter. Obviously, the stress affected the module, and they started to see a leak again. The leak is not as bad as it had been, but it's leaking again. And yes, this could be catastrophic. If you get a hull, you get stress fractures in the hull. The hull breaks, you get a catastrophic failure of that module. When they dock with Zvezda, NASA always closes the hatch to the American half of the station for safety.
0: In other words, they're playing with risk here. And how long are they going to play?
1: They want to keep the station up till 2030.
0: Wow. Bob Zimmerman, he keeps the website Behind the Black. We're going exploring. I'm John Batchelor.

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0: I'm John Batchelor with Bob Zimmerman. He keeps the website Behind the Black, and this is genuinely amazing. The Webb Telescope, not only for the beginning of everything, but also for the weekend weather. It's going to rain. Bob, what have they done?
1: All right, so using Webb, as well as other ground-based telescopes, astronomers think the spectroscopic data from Webb reveals that an exoplanet, it's a gas giant about half the size of Jupiter, as it orbits its star every 4 days, they've detected weather changes. It appears that in the morning, the weather on this exoplanet is riddled with clouds made of magnesium silicate, which is a common mineral found in rocks. This is a hot Jupiter, so obviously a mineral like that could become clouds. But in the evening, the skies are clear. They say there's possible two explanations. One, this could be like the fog in the morning on Earth clearing as the day brightens, or it could be strong winds are clearing the air in the evening. They don't really know. I would say there's a lot of uncertainty here, John, but nonetheless, the data is now giving us a hint at the weather variations on exoplanets, which I think is quite cool.
0: It's better than cool, Bob. Have they ever done this before? I don't remember reading anything like this before.
1: And they've done similar things with both Hubble and Webb, where they've gotten a sense of the atmospheres of planets and some sense of the changes. But this is a next level up of more details about how the weather on a planet is different at different times.
0: And this is what they look for if they're ever to find another Eden, correct? Atmosphere.
1: I mean, you're trying to understand and characterize exoplanets of all kinds. And as you, right now they're looking at the hot Jupiters, the big ones are the easiest ones to look at. As data gets better, we're going to start looking at ones Earth-sized, and we'll look at the same kind of things.
0: All right, to Mars, a layer of outcrop. What is significant?
1: All right, so this is a cool image that I found taken by Mars Reconnaissance Orbiter. It's a cool image because it's weird geology. That's one of the reasons I posted it, because it just looks weird. But it is a series of parallel ridges or terraces. It looks very much like what you've got is you had layers that were lying flat, and for some reason they got tilted upward. And so as they were tilted upward, you got an outcrop. You could see the layers, and that's what you got. It's very strange. It's Martian geology. The layers indicate probably many, many climate cycles on Mars, that's for sure. It's in an area where you've got lots and lots of near-surface ice, so something's involved with that as well. Once again, it's just cool geology on Mars that I like to post on Behind the Black, because they're cool to look at, and it tells you something about Mars. It is not a dry planet. It is an icy planet, except in its tropics. There's going to be lots of ice and water for us to get when we get there.
0: All right. Some results from Artemis II. That's the mission that flew circumlunar without going into orbit. What have we got?
1: All right, so this is a case where an astrophotographer, an amateur on the ground who makes money from this, convinced an astronaut on Artemis II to use his techniques as he went around the moon to take photographs, stacked photographs, and to get enhanced color spectroscopy of the geology. I've got one of the pictures up on Behind the Black. It's not groundbreaking, but it's clever, and it's very cool.
0: Bob Zimmerman, Behind the Black is the website. I'm John Batchelor.
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0: of fraud within the government and in country in general.
1: And she declassified numerous historic documents of special public interest, including related to the JFK and RFK assassinations, which everybody wanted to see. And we're now releasing a lot of things having to do with space. You know, it's people are very interested in it. It actually became the number one topic. We're releasing a lot of information having to do with extraterrestrial.
0: Gabbard resigning her post to attend to the health of her sick husband. Kelly Loeffler heads up the U.S. Small Business Administration and recently said it's been an honor to serve President Trump. Two people arrested outside the ICE Center in New Jersey.
2: The situation outside the detention center in Newark, New Jersey, escalating with the arrest of two individuals. Federal ICE agents assaulted by rioters. Department of Homeland Security Secretary Mark Wayne Mullen says they were sprayed with an unknown chemical substance outside the federal facility. The protests started Friday after some of the criminal illegal aliens inside reportedly went on a hunger strike to protest conditions in the building. Laura Winters reporting.
0: And more on these stories at townhall.com.
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0: Now, the Trump administration plans to keep Americans exposed to Ebola from entering the U.S. for treatment and will send them to a treatment center in Kenya.
2: Secretary of State Marco Rubio.
5: We cannot and will not allow any cases of Ebola to enter the United States.
2: In 2014, Dr. Craig Spencer came back to the U.S. after treating Ebola patients in Africa, his life saved at a New York hospital.
6: Not even being willing to consider Americans who may have been exposed to Ebola back to the United States is a moral abdication of what this country owes its own.
2: The Trump administration banning travel here from affected countries and only letting U.S. citizens enter through select airports where they will screen them. I'm Julie Walker.
0: Federal judge allowing a 16-year-old boy charged with sexually assaulting and killing his 18-year-old stepsister on a cruise ship to remain free, at least for now. Breaking news and analysis, townhall.com. A pair of senators involved in a long, simmering debate over fixing college sports, introducing a bipartisan measure designed to break a congressional logjam. Texas Republican Ted Cruz and Washington State Democrat Maria Cantwell, the chair and ranking member of the Senate Commerce Committee that oversees college sports, are hopeful they can get the bill to get up to 60 votes needed to clear the Senate. Cruz says the legislation makes sense.
7: This bill preserves for every athlete at least one free transfer, but it restores enforceable rules after that. So teams are not forced to rebuild every year after every season. It also includes a Lane Kiffin rule. You won't be able to quit mid-season or post-season and get hired by another program. You'll have to wait until the off-season to make such hires, just like in the NFL.
0: And more on these stories at townhall.com.
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9: Let's solve child abuse before it ever happens.
10: Because at this point, Castroite Cuba is very clearly a failing state. I'm not sure the current situation is sustainable. We'll talk about why that is. But no, there is a window of vulnerability, shall we call it, where important changes can come about. And I think Marco Rubio, as Secretary of State, as the National Security Advisor, and not least as a Cuban American, sees that very clearly. And I think he's been persuasive with the president on that, who I think also sees it.
11: Once upon a time in our youth, Cliff, the Cuban Missile Crisis, we know now, came very close to a nuclear exchange. Very, very close. So close, in fact, you can't quite reproduce the conditions that kept it not happening. Submarine did load a nuclear-tipped torpedo into its forward tubes and was ready to shoot until one man persuaded the captain not to pull the trigger. That happened then. Now you report in your most recent column that the Cuban officials, the junta, the brutes, are compiling together an offensive methodology that could launch on New York, on Florida. We're 90 miles away, as I recall being told constantly. Is Cuba now an offensive threat as well as a sore in the new world?
10: Yeah, I think President Trump sees it that way for a number of reasons. One, in a January executive order, he talked about Cuba hosting Russia's largest overseas signals intelligence facility, continuing to build deep intelligence and defense cooperation with communist China, welcoming transnational terrorist groups such as Hezbollah and Hamas, both of which are proxies of the Islamic Republic of Iran. And finally, and not least, the belief that we have now, Axios first reported this based on intelligence they'd gathered. I think it was classified, but there were some leaks that Cuba's rulers have received more than 300 military attack drones from both Moscow and Tehran. Tehran has been an inventor of the Shahed drones, which they've exported to Moscow. Russia has a factory building variation of that now, and that according to the intelligence, that Cuba was considering using these drones to strike either Guantanamo Bay. Castro Rikers, you never like the fact that the U.S. has a facility on Cuban soil, 100-year lease, or against U.S. vessels in the Caribbean, or against targets in Florida. And we have a lot of important command and military targets in Florida. Or you could just, you know, hit Hemingway's bar in Key West, I guess.
11: John Ratcliffe, the director of Central Intelligence, the DCI, went to Cuba earlier in this springtime to deliver a message. What did he tell the Cuban regime, and are they obeying?
10: Well, first of all, how interesting that the head of the CIA is the envoy in this case, right? Essentially, he said, look, you're failing right now. Your economy is failing. We can help you. We're willing to help you. And particularly, I believe he mentioned $100 million in aid, humanitarian aid. But a couple of conditions. One, this aid does not flow through the Cuban government. You don't get your, you know, to wet your whistle here. It goes through the Catholic Church. It goes through NGOs we approve of. That's the only way it comes. Yes or no? Two, we want some fundamental reforms on this island. I'm not sure what they were, but they probably had to do with human rights, letting people out of jail, that sort of thing, maybe beginning the process of some kind of democratic transition. Whatever it was, he said, here are the conditions if you want us to bail you out, because there's nobody else is going to bail you out at this point. Nobody. And from what we understand is the response he got was not satisfactory.
11: The puzzle about Cuba is, what does it want? What does it see as its vision of the future? And what I take from your column is the other thing. There is no vision. There's day-to-day greed, there's brutality, there's a state within a state that lives very well, that has plenty of power, plenty of food, plenty of medicine, and is quite indifferent to the island. Is that your impression as well, Cliff?
10: 100% my impression. The ruling elite who are Castroite and in some cases family-related, they have set up the economy in such a way, it's really a two-tiered economy, one for this ruling elite, which really owns almost everything that can make money, such as the hotels, anything to do with tourism. And there, it's kind of like you had in the Soviet Union. There is a dollar economy and a peso economy. For the elite, there's the dollar economy. They can buy what they want. The pesos they pay, the minimum wages they pay in pesos, don't buy very much at all. They're running out of electricity. They don't have enough food. Obviously, they don't have oil. Again, here's what to keep in mind. After Castro came to power in 1959, and he came to power, people thought he was a nationalist, a patriot, all that sort of stuff. You remember Herbert Matthews of the New York Times making that case for quite a few years. He ended up that he was Fidelismo, which is one-man rule aligned with Moscow. The Russians gave oil, gave arms, gave all sorts of economic benefits. But when the Soviet Union fell for the next few years, essentially they were starving. This is called the special period, I believe it was called, when they had nothing. Now, when Hugo Chavez came to power in Venezuela, he said, the poor Cubans are an orphan, but I'll adopt them, I'll give them oil, and I'll get certain things in return from them, which he did. And that lasted until when? Until January of this year, when Chavez's successor, Maduro, was arrested in his palatial residence in Caracas and taken to a jail cell in Brooklyn, New York. Now, Delcy Rodriguez is under pressure from Trump. She's not giving oil to Cuba. Without an economic lifeline, Cuba is essentially starving.
11: Leverage. We learn from the art of the deal, leverage. The indictment of Raul Castro, a 94-year-old shadow of the Castro family, a man so shrunken in his fatigue uniform that it appears to be a costume. He has been indicted for the murder of people who were flying airplanes, nonviolent, unarmed airplanes, near Cuba. And the shoot-down order was given, we're told, by Raul Castro. Is that sufficient leverage? Does that move the regime, given their protection of the Castro name?
10: Well, it's I don't know that it's sufficient. It is certainly more leverage. It followed the visit of Radcliffe. This was just last week that this the announcement of this indictment came down, an indictment for a crime from 1996, I believe it is, 30 years ago. And the acting attorney general, Todd Blanche, said, you know, and I he announced a principle which I'd like to see more universal. You take American blood, you will pay for it eventually. I think that should be applied to others, not least the Islamic Republic of Iran, by the way. It's taken more than 1,000 American lives. We should never forgive that or say, oh, well, you know, bygones will be bygones. No, but it is it's additional pressure on this regime. We don't know exactly how it plays out. I think the president certainly remembers the Cuban Missile Crisis. I think he knows that the Cubans, when they were a Soviet ally or satellite, were sending soldiers to Angola, to Ethiopia, to Congo, wherever the Soviets had interests. I think he cares about the Western Hemisphere stopping Venezuela and Cuba from being good friends and vassals in some ways, or proxies of what we have to call the axis of aggressors, Beijing, Moscow, Tehran, and North Korea. I think that's high in his to-do list.
11: The remarks about the offensive ability of the Cuban regime with its allies, Russia and China. There is a report that the U.S. is considering military assets, naval assets, off the coast of Cuba. That, I'm told by the opposition in Venezuela, was highly important to persuade everyone in Venezuela that the times were changing. There may or may not be military off the coast of Cuba. However, I mention that it would be justified if the administration maintains the opinion, and I see its basis in fact, that Cuba is a threat to national security, certainly a threat to our understanding of the Golden Dome. Would that answer using military elements such as we used in Venezuela and continuing there? There was an operation there by CENTCOM recently, by SOUTHCOM in Venezuela. We're not shy about showing military to Venezuela. Will that persuade the Cubans if we show the military to them?
10: It's another form of pressure. I can't predict what will persuade the regime, the Castroites, who are in power, to say at what point they will say, you know, we have money in offshore banks. The U.S., we talked to Radcliffe, he made it clear, he let us get out if we just want to leave and take our money. I'm not sure he'll follow us. There are other places we can go where we can live out our lives in great comfort. Wouldn't we like that? I think that's always a possibility. It's more of a possibility with Castroites who may not be fully committed to their ideology. We're seeing right now that those committed to not an ideology, but a theology of jihadism in Iran, they're more willing to say, you know what, martyrdom is a good thing. I'd be proud to be a martyr. I'm not going to give in. So I can't read the minds of the elite in Cuba right now. I have to think that they're considering, if I get killed, I'm not a martyr, and I don't get 72 black-eyed virgins in heaven. Maybe I would like to live on the Riviera instead.
11: Cliff May is the founder and president of the Foundation for the Defense of Democracies. You can read his columns at the Washington Times. You can read all the work of the FTD at ftd.org. We have one matter more to turn to: the remains of the summit between Mr. Xi and Mr. Trump recently in Beijing. It's disappeared from the top of the headlines. Where? Why? When we come back, I'm John Batchelor.
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23: With SRN News, I'm Jason Walker. A sudden uptick in combat. U.S. troops have carried out new defensive strikes on an Iranian military facility after downing four Iranian attack drones. Those strikes come as President Trump asserted Wednesday that Iran is, quote, negotiating on fumes. Disturbing new report, the Center for Strategic and International Studies now says U.S. military contractors will need at least 3 years to replenish stockpiles of weapons that have been used in the Iran war. Former Attorney General Pam Bondi, diagnosed with thyroid cancer, currently undergoing treatment. Reports indicate the 60-year-old Bondi is in a recovery mode. Doctors say she's doing well. She was diagnosed in early April. This is SRN News.
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10: Decline gracefully while we rise, and you accept that we rise.
11: Yeah, somebody's convinced him we're declining. He's got to check the stock market prices recently when they come to the AI companies especially. That doesn't look like declining to me. However, I go to what she cares about, which is competing worldwide at the high end. They're also struggling on. It's just a fact. Their economy is in very poor shape to do anything but show off children with flags. They're very good at that. And I really mean that the expectation was there was going to be some kind of trade rapprochement. I didn't even see that. Did you, Cliff?
10: No, I can't say I saw that either. And what I think is very important that I hope Trump sees is that the U.S. has to remain in the lead by as much as possible on everything to do with AI, with artificial intelligence. No less a figure than Vladimir Putin has said, whoever takes the lead in AI will rule the world. We're ahead right now, but not a lot ahead. And of course, a lot depends on Taiwan, where the most sophisticated chips in the world are being made. And I'm going to suggest that they will continue to be made there and nowhere else, not on mainland China and not in Arizona, not anytime in the near future.
11: Economy, U.S. leads, check. AI, U.S. leads, check. Energy, U.S. leads, check. Okay, I'll stop there. And one disappointment. I imagined Jimmy Lai leaving with the president from Beijing. It didn't happen. It's a crushing blow.
10: It didn't happen. He said he asked about it. I didn't expect that that would happen. By the way, there are other things in terms of human rights, so I think that's very important. The persecution of Christians, so the Christian pastors who are in jail, who are kept out.
11: 30 seconds. 30 seconds, Jeff.
10: Human rights for the Uyghurs, for others. This may have come up, but Xi Jinping made no concessions whatsoever on any of those.
11: Cliff May is the founder and president of the Foundation for the Defense of Democracies. You can find his column in the Washington Times. I'm John Batchelor.
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0: I'm John Batchelor. I welcome my colleague John Hartley, a research fellow at the Civitas Institute, University of Texas at Austin, as well as a policy fellow at the Hoover Institution and a senior fellow at the Foundation for Research on Equal Opportunity. Kevin Warsh is the now nominated and confirmed chairman of the Federal Reserve Board. We begin the Warsh era with questions about what Mr. Warsh inherits from his predecessors, Mr. Bernanke, Ms. Yellen, Mr. Powell. Mr. Powell uniquely sits on the board as a governor, watching Kevin Warsh go in new directions or over the same ground. John, a very good evening to you. Thank you very much. As I understand the Federal Reserve, right now it's faced with tasks that are beyond any imagination. Should it cut? Should it hike? Should it stand still? There are the three choices. Kevin Warsh has a background in the Federal Reserve. He was on the board at one point. He's highly respected and understood as a hawk. Is that fair-minded, John, to come with that generality about Kevin Warsh? Good evening to you.
1: Good evening, John, and thank you so much for having me. It's an honor to be here with you. Just to set the stage here, Kevin, as you mentioned, really distinguished himself during the Bernanke Fed era. And it's important to point out that he essentially was Bernanke's conduit to Wall Street, and particularly in a time when they were arranging what was sort of referred to as QE1, but really the lender of last resort programs that involved saving insolvent banks. This was largely Kevin at leading those efforts. Now, Kevin actually left the Fed and essentially resigned over disagreements over what to do with asset purchases beyond lender of last resort power. So quantitative easing, when that became really just buying U.S. Treasury bonds, buying mortgage bonds, not the sort of insolvent assets needed to be bought temporarily to essentially deliver lender of last resort essential liquidity to the system, that this was the buying of treasury bonds, buying of mortgage bonds. These were things that he was protesting against and why he left the Fed. So, there are some that would characterize Kevin, and since leaving the Fed around 2012, Kevin has been very consistent about wanting to end the Fed's large balance sheet expansion into buying treasuries and mortgage bonds. He's campaigned on ending that for nearly 15 years now. And you could characterize that as being hawkish in the sense that Kevin wants to reduce the size of the balance sheet. Why was the Fed expanding the balance sheet to begin with? Well, the Fed wanted to lower long-term interest rates, not just short-term interest rates, which it can control in the money markets. But what essentially the Fed was wanting to do throughout the period after the Great Recession was to keep long-term interest rates low, and by buying U.S. Treasury bonds through quantitative easing or long-term asset purchases, it would achieve that. And Kevin was very skeptical of this. And I think there's evidence that QE does push down long-term interest rates, but it comes at a cost of really changing the banking system in many ways. And I think Kevin is critical of that. So in that sense, Kevin is definitely, I would say, perceived as a hawk to some degree. Now, traditionally, what a hawk would be considered is really one who wants to increase short-term interest rates as well. And whether Kevin wants to do that, given that inflation is not quite at the Fed's 2% target yet, since the Iran war, inflation's gone up a little bit, but not by much. And core inflation is still very, it's actually pretty close to 2%, it's below 3% still. Whether Kevin, my guess is he'll probably not do very much when he comes in at first. Whether he decides to increase interest rates or not, would maybe put him in the sort of hawkish camp. But we will have to see. There could be circumstances that emerge that may cause him to lower interest rates. So it's still, I think, unclear. And my guess is that they'll be data dependent in their response.
0: I speak generally then that Kevin Warsh does not favor what is called a bloated balance sheet at the Fed. He's also not in favor of adventurers such as green monetary policy are asking banks to include that in their statement to the Fed about what they're doing about green technology or climate change. None of that. He sees himself as something in the Milton Friedman school, that inflation, and that his concern for stable prices, is the polite way you put it, is the product of the Fed policy. Is that correct?
1: Yeah. So I think it's fair to say, and this is just, you know, coming from Kevin's own statements on, you know, from his congressional testimony and certain op-eds, essentially, you know, money is linked to inflation. You know, Milton Friedman famously said that inflation is always and everywhere a monetary phenomenon. And if you look at sort of the current academic economics discipline today, you will see that, you know, money is very scant and harshly found in our models compared to, for example, the time of Milton Friedman, where, you know, money was very prominent in macroeconomics in, say, the 1970s.
0: I was surprised to learn that, John, that they don't take into account the money, the amount of money that's coming into the market, the amount of money that's already out there. It's not necessary, is that correct?
1: Well, there's something of a belief in, you know, the idea of the Phillips curve, you know, the idea that labor market tightness is really what drives inflation. That, you know, when unemployment, the unemployment rate falls below what's, you know, called the natural rate of unemployment, which is not something that's observable, but, you know, the idea of, you know, being at full employment, if there's, you know, all the factories are full, that trying to add more workers into those factories will end up just resulting in increased prices. And that theory, I think, is somewhat flawed in the sense that if you look at the relationship between unemployment and inflation, say, you know, over the past 50 years or so, there isn't a very clear relationship between the two, or a clear negative one in the sense that some of these advocates like to project. So what Kevin has, you know, sort of said is, you know, isn't this, you know, strange that money is no longer in our macroeconomic models? And if you look at, you know, the evidence, if you look at, for example, in the early 2020s, you know, M2 growth, money growth went up for the first time in a few decades, very considerably. And at the same time, inflation increased substantially as well. And so what happened was, you know, if you look at that episode in the early 2020s, when money was increasing at the same time that inflation did, or if you look at cross-country evidence over the past several decades, countries that increased, you know, the money supply substantially also happen to be the ones that experience significant inflation. And so, you know, that evidence, in my mind, you know, compared to also with various natural experiments in history of, you know, contracting the money supply in a country by significant amounts, say by one third, or expanding it by significant amounts, you will see inflation respond accordingly. So I think there's no question that inflation is linked to money in some way. And I think Kevin Warsh is unafraid to say that, unlike many, surprisingly, in the academic economics discipline today.
0: One other puzzle to me. Eventually, we've got to deal with the debt. It's sitting there. I don't know if Mr. Warsh is the man to do it or not. Is he? Does he believe that as a consequence of stable prices, he can also achieve reducing the debt or dealing with it in some fashion, then put it off for another day?
1: You know, my guess is that, you know, he is concerned about the debt, or is certainly very aware of it. Now, it's not exactly in his remit to deal with it, right, in the sense that this is really up to Treasury, this is up to Congress to figure out, you know, what to do with government spending, taxation. And there's also, you know, I think an interesting question about to what degree innovation, things like generative AI and economic growth will, you know, take off in the future, and to what degree that can help to pay down the debt too. You know, at some level, if you have a very quickly growing economy, you know, your tax revenues are going to increase, and that, you know, can help ameliorate a debt situation like we're in presently. Obviously, you know, running surpluses or running smaller deficits can help as well. But yeah, that picture, I think, is certainly a very important one. And I'm very confident that Kevin is very aware of it. Obviously, you know, the Fed sets interest rates, in which this debt sort of relies on. So that, you know, they're not completely unlinked to this challenge, but it's largely up to Treasury and Congress to figure out what to do with it.
0: Well, what is to be done is the question then. Inheriting a balance sheet of over $7 trillion, faced with the double charge of employment and price stability, inflation. There is a model that John offers in his essay at Civitas Outlook. It's called 1951 Agreement Between the Fed and the Treasury. When we come back, I'm John Batchelor.

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1: They carried me through my injuries, not just my physical, but my mental. 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
0: Join us in honoring warriors at woundedwarriorproject.org/America.
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0: I'm John Batchelor speaking with my colleague John Hartley at the Civitas Institute. He writes for the Civitas Outlook. A recommendation, acknowledging that Kevin Warsh era is going to be different than what we've gotten used to these last 20 years of market excitement, enthusiasm, sometimes irrational enthusiasm. That is a way of thinking about the future with a model from the past. In 1951, I learned from John's reporting, the Federal Reserve and the Treasury worked together to separate. They had been together through the war because it was necessary to limit the inflation rate or the interest rate for that enormous war debt that was building up in the 1940s and afterwards. The Korean War also influenced much of this. And the Fed and the Treasury came to an agreement that they would have different spheres, different missions. What does that mean, John, that 1951 agreement? How would it apply today?
1: Well, So part of what the 1951 Fed Treasury Accord did was it, you know, really in a period, you know, this fall of time where, you know, the Fed and Treasury were really closely coordinating. The Fed was setting very low interest rates to basically fund the war, you know, war era debts of the U.S. government and keep interest rates very low when deficits were very high and the public debt was very high. During the Second World War, obviously to pay for military expenses. What the 1951 Treasury Report did was it sort of said, well, you know, the Fed, you're going to set interest rates, and you know, the Treasury is going to manage the debt. They're going to choose maturities, and there's going to be this separation. The Fed is not going to sit within the Treasury Department. The Treasury Department is not going to have a say over interest rates. Where this is sort of related is, the whole act of quantitative easing. And, the Fed engaging in quantitative easing, in a sense, is engaging in debt management. In the sense that, what is debt management from a consolidated balance sheet perspective? It's about deciding what maturities of debt are going to be available to the public.
0: So we've been in a period not unlike the war years then. The Bernanke, Yellen, and Mr. Powell have been working with Treasury to maintain rates that are artificially low, unnaturally low, irresponsibly low. How would you characterize them?
1: Well, I would say, I wouldn't necessarily say irresponsibly lower in a way, but what makes quantitative easing different is that, you know, the quantitative easing was not something that was done prior to 2008. And essentially what the Fed is doing, arguably, is to take away some of the debt management powers of Treasury. So, you know, Treasury, when they issue new debt, they're deciding how much they want to issue in 10-year bonds versus 3-month Treasury bills. And what the Fed is doing at the same time is the Fed is deciding how much 10-year Treasury bills to take off the market versus allow to be on the market when they're engaging in quantitative easing operation, when they buy long-term debt. And so in a sense, buying up those 10-year government bonds that are out there in the secondary markets and taking them off the market is you're essentially sort of undoing a debt management choice or operation of the Treasury. And so that's this sort of conflict between the Fed and Treasury that started in this period of quantitative easing. So I think the idea of potentially a new Fed Treasury Accord would be to sort of get back to the sort of 1951 relationship, which says that the Fed's responsible for short-term interest rates as it had been from 1951 to 2008, and the Treasury is going to be responsible for debt management, what maturities issue, and so forth. And there may be other elements of that as well, but I think that's sort of the broader idea of what maybe a new Fed Treasury Accord could look like.
0: And that's what you mean by intellectual humility, correct? That there's only so much we can do. Our mission is stable prices, that's it, and we don't need to talk to Treasury. Is that the future?
1: I think so. I think that there's been, a series of misadventures into climate related monetary policy, financial regulation, things that are outside of the remit of the Federal Reserve, outside of the remit of the SEC. You have to remember, in the Gary Gensler era, a massive focus on required disclosure around climate. In my mind, I think, for people who are interested in climate policy, I think, you know, there are other government agencies that are suited to this, you know, the EPA, you know, certainly Congress. I don't think that it's wise or reasonable to expect or to use the powers of the Federal Reserve or the SEC for that matter to enact climate policy or to force companies to do certain things. And so that was sort of the mission, I'd say, of the Fed and the SEC in the Biden era. And so I think undoing that is, I think, a top focus. I mean, the Trump administration sort of already done this, and the Fed, in fact, has actually already dialed a lot of this back already. You know, I think sort of in part realizing its mistakes. But I think Kevin is very attuned to that, and to the extent that there are people still around the Fed that are trying to push these things on the Fitch regulatory side or sort of the green monetary policy side, I think my guess is that Kevin will put that to rest. By comparison, if you look at places like the European Central Bank, they've doubled down on a lot of these things, and they're very focused on trying to put climate into monetary policy and financial regulation for those certain regulators around that part of the world as well. But my sense is that, you know, Kevin is very much about restoring, you know, the Fed's, you know, original mission, which is being focused on price stability and full employment. And that's, you know, that's the core mandate, not to be engaged in, you know, climate policy or, you know, DEI policy from the perspective of monetary policy. That that's, you know, at some level, you know, the central bank is has a narrow but a non-easy mandate, which is price stability and full employment. And if you just look at the, you know, the period of the early 2020s, inflation getting as high as it did, I think the Fed, in my mind, certainly stumbled on achieving that goal of price stability. So I think giving markets, I think, more confidence that the Fed is committed to that goal is, I think, a big part of Mr. Warsh's mission.
0: What does the immediate future look like? Is he going to reduce the balance sheet? Is he going to stand pat when the administration will be pressing for this or that, either a hike or a cut, probably a cut? Does that mean that intellectual humility means we're outside of the noise of headlines?
1: My guess is that...
0: We have less than a minute, John.
1: Yes. My guess is that he's not going to do very much at the start. You have to remember, whether it's changes to the balance sheet or changes to short-term interest rates, he has to convince basically a dozen other colleagues to engage in this. So the FOMC, you know, is a committee. And one person has one vote, and he's just one vote amongst those people. Now, he has certainly a strong voice, and he controls the staff. This Fed Chair is a very important role, but he is one on a much larger committee, and he has to convince those people on any of those changes, whether it's short-term interest or changing the balance sheet.
0: John Hartley for the Civitas Institute, Civitas Outlook. He's also a fellow at the Hoover Institute and the Foundation for Research on Equal Opportunity Fellow. I'm John Bass.
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4: My whole identity had been wrapped up in being a soldier. To have that so violently ripped from me when I was wounded, I was lost for a very long time. When Wounded Warrior Project came into my life, being around the other warriors, people that had similar experiences that I did, it was a game changer for me. Having King join the group, that was the beginning of a really good friendship.
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6: I first heard about Wounded Warrior Project through CQ. And at first I was kind of like, I don't know if I qualify. But having been a part of it, it's kind of taught me that it's not just the wounds that you can see, but it's those that you can't.
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2: 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Both the NBA and NHL have teams into the championship series awaiting their opponents. In the NBA, Knicks are waiting to see if it'll be the Spurs or the Thunder. Who would they rather see? We'll ponder that straight ahead. On the ice, Vegas moving into the Stanley Cup Final on Tuesday, and now they await the winner of the Eastern Conference Final. Hurricanes, Canadiens skating in Montreal Wednesday in Game 4. Canadiens looking to pull even in the series. As we learned quickly in the first period, they would not.
3: Gostisbehere whips it across. Ehlers. Oh, who shoots? He scores! A power play goal! Carolina gets a 1-0 lead. Their first power play goal of this series. And Sebastian Aho delivers it. It's 1-0 Hurricanes.
2: Oh, how quiet it got in Montreal. Jordan Staal would add another goal about a minute later. 2-0 Carolina. Then about a minute and a half after that,
3: 2-on-1 for Carolina. Blake and Stankoven coming in. Blake, Stankoven, 3-0 Carolina! It's a huge goal! Sent across Logan Stankoven. There is his eighth of the postseason, and the Hurricanes have ripped the top off of this game.
2: Jordan Staal would add a goal, and Hurricanes go out of a 4-0 win. 99-9 the fan. Three goals in the first period, ultimately a 4-0 shutout after an empty netter. Hurricanes 6-0 on the road this postseason. Seventh team in Stanley Cup playoff history to win its first six road games of a postseason. Seventh straight road playoff win overall dating back to last season. They have a 3-1 series lead on Montreal. Hurricanes 9-1 this postseason when they score first, Sebastian Aho, power play goal, his 11th career power play goal, breaking a tie with Eric Staal for the most in franchise playoff history. Staal had his goal as well. He spoke with TNT.
4: I thought tonight was definitely one of our best games this playoff. It's a good team. Don't get me wrong. And we were on it though. And you know, our number one goal is not giving them a sniff. And checking for our chances when we can. And you know, we were fortunate enough. The puck went in early. And then from there, the guys just did a great job of shutting them down.
5: Well, you didn't give him a sniff. And Freddie Anderson was big when he needed to be. I know he hasn't faced a lot of shots in this series. But is that in some ways more difficult? And what can you say about his contribution?
4: Yeah, Freddie's been just a rock back there. He's so steady and so calm. And, you know, it is tricky at times, I think, for a goalie, to be sitting in. And they're going to get shots. And he made some big saves at the right time. And that's what you need in a goaltender.
5: The vibes on the bench seem immaculate. How would you describe the energy of the group?
4: Yeah, tonight was great. It was a lot of fun. The boys were energized and ready to roll. So we're trying to feed off each other and pump each other up and make sure that it's not easy. I mean, we're working hard and we got to keep the energy up and keep us motivated in how we want to play. And the guys did that tonight.
5: Everyone very engaged. Last one, you're going back to Carolina with a chance to close out the series. You've been in a conference final before, but you've never been this close as a group. What would it mean for you to close it out in front of your home fans?
4: Yeah, it'd be great. That's the plan. But again, the fourth one's always the hardest one to win. So it's going to be a brand new challenge, brand new game. And we're going to have to learn from this next game and learn how we can get even better and find a way to close it out.
2: Frederick Anderson, fifth goaltender to win each of the first six road games of a playoff year. Third shutout this postseason. As the Hurricanes aren't giving up many shots to Montreal, Canadiens, 43 shots on goal in the last three games, 18 in the Game 4 loss. They trail the series 3-1. Hurricanes in control. Game 5 is Friday in Raleigh, 8 o'clock Eastern. Right now, SportsCenter All Night, ESPN Radio.
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7: I think we just learned from our mistakes. We learned from what we talked about as a group, and we just applied it tonight.
8: The guys do a great job of playing together and playing to their strengths, regardless of who's on the court.
2: New York Knicks are waiting in the wings after their sweep of the Cavaliers. NBA Finals opening next week on Wednesday. The Knicks will be opening up on the road, either in Oklahoma City or in San Antonio, depending on who comes out of

0: the West. Thursday night, Thunder Spurs play game six. Oklahoma City leading the series 3-2. They can close it out with a win. Spurs can force a game seven, but our Michael Wilbon is a little doubtful.
1: The emotions of it. To be in an NBA locker room in the postseason, it is so quiet. It's just is not the usual chatter and socializing, even among teammates who love each other. It is so exacting, right?
2: Yeah.
1: And so emotionally, what I thought all season is they're going to be great. Look. Victor Wembanyama's going to win championships, plural, with health. Many, maybe.
2: Yeah.
1: But the emotion of going through this the first time and how tumultuous it is, I don't think they're up to that just yet.
0: We'll find out in game six coming up tonight. But inexperienced and perhaps tired, ESPN senior writer Vincent Goodwill.
3: There's a point in every playoff series where both teams know who the best team is, and the series starts to take its shape. San Antonio, I look at Dylan Harper, rookie. Vassell, young player. Stephon Castle, young player. Big Vic, this is their first time
1: going through this. Yep.
3: This is, you have fatigue, like me and Perk were talking about it in the hallway. Playoff basketball is more akin to wrestling than it is regular season basketball. And they are learning how fatiguing this is. Victor Wembanyama plays 10 more minutes a game in the playoffs in the regular season, and he's supposed to be at peak optimal.
0: All that said, nobody in the Western Conference Finals has four wins yet. So, who should the Knicks want to ultimately face next week? Here's our Stephen A. Smith.
4: I think it's obvious that the answer should be the San Antonio Spurs. And that's not to throw any shade on San Antonio. It's to point to their youth and particularly the ongoing storyline of the fatigue involving Victor Wembanyama. The combination of the two things puts the Knicks at a decided advantage against the San Antonio Spurs than they would face against the Oklahoma City Thunder. In San Antonio, you've got fatigue. The New York Knicks, by the time the NBA Finals exist, would have played, it starts January, June 3rd, they would have played four games in 23 days, okay? And this is after Ramrod and the Sixers and the Cavs, of course, and the Hawks over the last three games and winning and close out games by over 30. So we're happy about that. You also got to take into consideration the youth of the San Antonio Spurs and how they haven't been here before. Juxtapose that to the Oklahoma City Thunder. If there is an individual that is completely unfazed by the moment, that just seems completely poised under the most arduous of circumstances, I'm imagining the Garden rocking and going crazy and doing what it does, right? And Shea just sitting up there like, it's nothing. It just doesn't faze him at all. You see what I'm saying? You don't see these emotional highs and lows, those roller coasters that you see from the less experienced teams. I don't see how, if you're a Knicks fan, if you're asked a question, which one do you want, or which one rather would be a less difficult opponent, that answer would have to be the San Antonio Spurs.
0: The Knicks, one of three teams still standing. They're into the NBA Finals, and there's the two in the Western Conference Finals. Knicks have won 11 straight playoff games, all by double digits, including the closeout game of the Eastern Conference Finals when they dispatched Cleveland. Knicks spotlight is on Jalen Brunson. He's like my height. Headlining a potentially championship team. Earlier on ESPN Radio, Freddie Coleman.
5: Nobody saw this coming from Jalen Brunson. Believe me. And I've always raised my hand. I said, man, when the Knicks signed this, that's a lot of money. I think they were paying for a guy that could be a backup point guard at best. They see something that I don't, so be it. If I'm wrong, I'm saying I'm wrong. But nobody can say that they're right, saw this. 4 years of Jalen Brunson, what he's been able to do. Now, if you have that kind of ability, you need to help the world a lot better. In terms of finding out what bad's going to happen and make sure that doesn't happen outside of basketball. You didn't see this coming. Not one Nick Brunson fan saw it coming like this, to these kind of expectations involving Jalen Brunson. It's lazy, it's tired, and it's stupid, and it's inaccurate. Stop saying these things and keeping receipts. Stop keeping receipts, because I know what happened if he didn't look like this. Oh, the Knicks had, you'd be keeping receipts then. That the Knicks should have signed this guy all this money. It's easy to do that when you know people aren't coming for you. It's a lot easier to be on the outside when nobody gives a you-know-what about what you have to say. So stop keeping receipts regarding Jalen Brunson, because plenty of you to keep receipts were the same people were on the side of saying, I don't know why the Knicks gave that kind of money to a guy 6'2", maybe, in stocking feet when it comes to Jalen Brunson. It's stupid.
0: Knicks are into the NBA Finals. They'll get either the Thunder or the Spurs. Western Conference Final Game 6 tonight. We'll have it presented by Gusto. Our coverage, 8 o'clock Eastern, ESPN Radio. And the ESPN app right now. Sports Center all night to baseball. It was a night ago. Shohei Ohtani was hit on his hand, but Wednesday made his scheduled start against his Rockies. Against the Rockies, his hand seems okay.
2: 3-2 pitch, wave and a miss. Strike three. Way out in front of the sweeper was Rumfield, and Ohtani has his 7th strikeout. Swing and a fly ball to right field. And calls under it. He makes the catch. 6 no-hit innings for Shohei Ohtani.
0: 6 no-hit innings after, by the way, giving himself the lead in the bottom of the first.
2: Here's a 1-1 from Sugano. Ohtani hammers it to dead center. This ball heading back. It is gone. A home run. A leadoff home run. The 28th of his career. Ohtani makes it 1-0 with the 3rd career home run off of Tomoyuki Sugano.
0: AM 570 LA Sports. Ohtani, 3rd career leadoff homer in a game. He started at pitcher. All other players in baseball history have combined for 0 leadoff homers in a game they started at pitcher. Dodgers, a 4-1 win over the Rockies. Ohtani, 6 innings, no hits, 4 walks. And his 9th homer of the year. First Dodgers player with a home run in consecutive starts on the mound since Don Drysdale in 1965. Rockies, meanwhile, 37th loss this season. That's the most in baseball. Speaking of locking things down on the mound, how about the Phillies?
6: That ball's hit on the ground right at Bryce's stock. Gets in front of it, and he makes the throw, and that's it. There you go. Christopher Sanchez got through the 4th, and now he becomes the all-time Phillies, breaking that Grover Cleveland record at 41 2/3 record.
7: 2 balls, 2 strikes. Sanchez ready. He kicks and the pitch. Swing and a miss. He got him. And pounding his fist into his mitt, Christopher Sanchez puts up another scoreless inning. It's 7 scoreless today. And he finishes with a strikeout on Ty France. And that'll send us to the 8th. It is 2-0 Phillies.
0: Sports Radio 94 WIP. Phillies a 3-0 shutout of the Padres. Christopher Sanchez, 7 innings of 6-hit ball, 9 strikeouts, 6th pitcher since 1893 to throw at least 7 innings and allow no runs in 5 straight starts. His skipper, Don Mattingly.
8: It's all history today. I know we've asked you many times if there's Sanchez starts. How do you describe it? But when this just keeps going, does it almost feel like they can't end?
9: A little bit. You just don't expect him to give up any runs. Thought he was a little rough early. You know, I don't know if this thing's on his mind at all. You know, going through it, knew he had to get through 4, I think it was. Seemed to settle down a little more after that. But, yeah, he's been amazing from the standpoint of it just seems like every time out, no matter what team or who it is, just kind of keeps going.
8: You just went an entire month without giving up a run. Can you remember seeing a run like this when he's up there with one of the longest ever, Kershizer?
9: Yeah. Well, I had Kershaw. He was pretty close to this. I'm not sure if he got there or not, but kind of in general, the Kershaw-Greinke was like Wheeler and Sanchi. But, you know, Sanchi's amazing in his own right, the way he does it, you know, with the ball down, the ball's tunneling out of the same zone. So he's been amazing. You know, when he gets in trouble, he doesn't seem to panic at all, just keeps making pitches, and so it's fun to watch.
0: 44 2/3 consecutive scoreless innings, breaking Grover Cleveland Alexander's franchise record. 39 scoreless innings in the month of May. Cubs and Pirates, Chicago mired in a 10-game losing streak.
10: Ian Happ batting with men at 2nd and 3rd. And he drives one in the air to right field. If it's fair, it's going to be gone. That ball is a 3-run homer for Ian Happ. Right down the line and right, and the Cubs take a 7-4 lead. That is a big one.
0: Cubs Radio Network, Ian Happ with the go-ahead three-run homer. Drives in five. That's half of Chicago's output. They beat the Pirates 10-4, snapping that 10-game losing streak. Scored more runs on Wednesday than in their previous six games combined. Going for a title in OKC. That's next. Sports Center All Night continues. 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
0: 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Game 6 of the Western Conference Final coming up tonight. San Antonio, Oklahoma City. Oklahoma City also in focus for college softball. Day 1 of the World Women's College World Series coming up Thursday. Number 1, Alabama's there. Texas, the 2-seed, advancing to OKC as well. For the first time since 2015, Oklahoma is not there. 5 of the 8 teams in Oklahoma City are from the SEC, including Texas, the reigning champs. They get Tennessee on day 1 today. the one matchup that features two SEC teams. ESPN analyst Haley McClenny.
18: It's going to come down to Tennessee's offense. Can they produce enough runs for the Tennessee pitching staff? We know how great this pitching staff is with Carlin Pickens, with Sage Marjecko, and with Aaron Neuer. And Carlin Pickens was absolutely dominant in that super regional against Georgia. The Georgia offense, while they were hot and they were great and we were hyping them up, it's still not as good as Texas's offense. I mean, you got to deal with Katie Stewart. You got to deal with Reese Atwood. You got to deal with Caden Henry at the top being a spark plug for that Texas team. And then Tegan Kavan as well. That's going to be the toughest pitcher by far that Tennessee has faced yet in this postseason. Yes, they are starting to put up some crooked numbers, but it's still, if you would have told me in that super regional that Sophia Knight would have hit two home runs, she had zero on the year coming into super regionals. She hit two in that one. I want to see still a little bit more production from the Tennessee offense. They are still last among remaining SEC teams in terms of batting average, runs scored, home runs, etc. But it's going to be a good one. I'm excited for it.
0: Five of the eight teams in Oklahoma City are from the SEC. Quadruple header on Thursday starting at noon Eastern. Texas Tech and Mississippi State get things underway. ESPN and ESPN2 with the coverage this weekend for the Women's College World Series. Right now, Sports Center all night. There's been a spotlight on quarterback Brendan Sorsby this week and whether he'll be eligible to play for Texas Tech this fall. The current status is a no. But Texas Tech is expected to have an appeal submitted to the NCAA by the end of the week. The NCAA this week denied Sorsby's request to be reinstated, which was in line with other precedent set by the NCAA. Sorsby also filing a lawsuit a couple of weeks ago seeking his eligibility. He acknowledged in that lawsuit to betting on thousands of sporting events as part of his gambling addiction, including betting on Indiana football while he was on the team. He has completed a month-long inpatient rehab program for his gambling addiction. Here's our Paul Feinbaum.
19: I think he should have been suspended for a couple of games, but to keep him out from the whole season, I think is wrong. And while what he did on paper is terrible, we're talking about the NCAA, the most hypocritical organization in the history of mankind, coming down on somebody for gambling while they have their own side gambling deals and while gambling is pervasive everywhere. So three-game suspension, perhaps, keeping him out for the whole season is wrong.
0: Sorsby has a year of eligibility remaining, but NCAA precedent in gambling cases has been pretty straightforward. The rules say that wagering on your own team leads to permanent loss of eligibility. Earlier on ESPN Radio, our Amber Wilson.
21: I don't think it's a big deal that he's been denied eligibility. I'm not surprised. They do have to crack down on this. I'm incredibly shocked about what I just heard out of Paul Feinbaum's mouth because I couldn't disagree with him more. Of course, they, even regardless of the fact that there are partnerships with gambling or that gambling is everywhere, like Paul just said, of course there is a vested interest in the NCAA or heck, if we want to take it to the professional ranks, the leagues, ensuring that the players themselves do not gamble, particularly when we're talking about gambling on your own sport. And oh, by the way, gambling on your own team, which is what Sorsby apparently did. And so you can't allow that. There's all sorts of things that are legal or allowed from other people outside of industries that are not allowed within certain industries, right? Like pilots are far more regulated on what they can consume or what they can take, Ian, than you and I sitting here as sports radio hosts, for example. Okay. So there's things like that that you your employer can tell you or your organization can tell you you're playing by different rules if you're an NCAA athlete than the rest of us are who are not NCAA athletes. Your rule is that you can't gamble.
0: Amber Wilson, half of Amber and Ian, weekdays here on ESPN Radio. Right now, SportsCenter all night. WNBA, Fire and Sun. This would wind up being a 10-point game.
22: Had the heroics last time out against New York. Now it's Carlton. Drives. Kick it late. Wide open look for three.
0: Fire a 71-61 win over the Sun. Fire, fifth win this season, tied with the Lynx for the most in the WNBA. Three-game win streak. Mystics, a 78-64 win over the Storm, 14-point win, their first double-digit win of the season. Mystics leading wire-to-wire. They led by as many as 25. For the Lynx and the Dream,
23: give Minnesota some defensive credit for holding her down, but she is so effective offensively. Miles was stripped but able to collect, kick. Courtney Williams, Lady
1: ladies and gentlemen.
0: USA Network with the call as the Lynx beat the Dream 96-81. Minnesota leading wire to wire after entering the game as a 3.5-point underdog. Tempo, a season-high 111 points.
1: Stewart might have got the win knocked out.
0: As they beat the Sky 111-104. Sky falling to 0-3 at home this season. Their fourth 0-3 start or worse at home in franchise history. Liberty, a 10-point win over the Mercury, 84-74, snapping a three-game losing streak. One more win, and they're into the finals. That's next. 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
27: With SRN News, I'm Jason Blacker. Well, the Trump administration preparing a quarantine facility in Kenya for Americans who've been exposed to Ebola amid the escalating outbreak in the Democratic Republic of the Congo. But Dr. Craig Spencer, an emergency medicine doctor from Brown University, and he's a survivor of the disease, says it's unrealistic to believe you can keep Ebola out of the U.S. Crews still searching for 9 people presumed dead in a Washington State paper mill where a chemical tank ruptured. It's likely to be the deadliest U.S. workplace accident in years. A sudden uptick in combat. U.S. troops have carried out new defensive strikes on an Iranian military facility. That after downing 4 Iranian attack drones. SRN News.
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29: Did you know that 28 wheelchairs are damaged every day by airlines? 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
7: The Carolina Hurricanes with a 4-0 shutout win over the Montreal Canadiens. And when we talk to you on Friday night, the Carolina Hurricanes will be one win away from the Stanley Cup Final.
0: 99-9, the Fan. Hurricanes scoring 3 of the 4 goals in the first period in a span of about 3 minutes. They win again on the road, 6-0 on the road this postseason. Hurricanes, 3 first period goals in 2 minutes and 47 seconds. Second fastest 3 goals in playoff franchise history. They get the win, limiting Montreal shots on goal. They had just 18 in game 4. Canadiens have 43 shots on goal in the last 3 games combined. Frederik Andersen gets the shutout in this one, his 8th career playoff shutout, 3rd shutout this postseason. And now Carolina, one win away from skating for the Stanley Cup. ESPN analyst Kevin Weeks.
8: Freddie Andersen should be pretty thankful for the way that the guys defended in front of him. Lockdown defense. I mean, lockdown, like Rikers Island type lockdown, in a good way, of course. But watch the way they insulate. They take away the middle. Their shot lanes are predictable for Freddie. Good job contesting 6, influencing the offensive decisions of Montreal, laying out blocking shots there like Gosses Bear. And when Freddie had to make saves, which wasn't that often, he was there. Another good defensive play by Chatfield. So the defensive reads and the posture in front of Freddie were super clean. And there they go off that block shot in transition. So good defense leading a good offense. A very complete game for the Canes here.
9: As for Montreal, this a year ago, right, a young team on the come up, make the playoffs, and then they've already made it to the Eastern Conference Finals. But did the relative youth and inexperience of this Canadiens team show itself in this game?
8: Of course the inexperience showed itself. I'll tell you how. This is a team that has young stars, budding stars, superstars to be, and undisciplined penalties. Okay, you're down 3-0. You want to get maybe a quarter pound of flesh, but there's still a game to be played. So you have to have discipline, but you can see the frustration bubbling over. So, yes, their inexperience is starting to show as this series has gone on, particularly these last 2 games, for sure.
9: 17 shots on net. The third period was preposterously tilted towards Carolina. Help me understand how that's even possible to have that few pucks on net in a playoff game.
8: I don't get it, especially when you have a lot of the young, talented players that they do. But to me, they're being too selective. They're looking for the perfect play 1 or 2 times too many, and they're not taking the shot opportunities that are there. You can't do that in the Stanley Cup playoffs. You definitely can't do that in a conference final.
0: Carolina leading this conference final 3-1. They go for the jugular on Friday, Game 5 in Raleigh, Friday, 8 o'clock Eastern. The winner of the series, of course, goes to the Stanley Cup Final, where they will face Vegas, the Golden Knights dispatching Colorado, the President's Trophy winner, in a sweep. Earlier on ESPN Radio, E.J. Raddick from the NHL Network.
10: You know what I think the biggest thing that John Tortorella has done in this all is that he has not gotten in the way. They were looking for confidence when he got there, and I think he brought them, he gave them a little confidence, or as some of the players say, maybe a little swagger. And it was a change. It was a different voice. But as the playoffs have gone on, you got to remember, this team won the Stanley Cup 3 years ago, and they have a lot of those pieces still there. And a big problem all year was the inconsistency in goal. Well, Carter Hart has kind of come in and solved that problem, and he has been better with each series. And then they got William Karlsson healthy. He had missed 60-some-odd games. When you have Eichel, Karlsson, Hurdle, and Dowd, Nick Dowd, down the middle as your 4 centers, and then you got good goaltending, you're a force to be reckoned with.
0: Vegas making it to the Stanley Cup Final after making a coaching change at the end of March. And now Vegas awaiting an opponent for the final series. Sports Center All Night, ESPN Radio.
7: For the first time since 1999, the Knicks are in the NBA Finals.
12: Most importantly, we all believe in each other from top to bottom.
7: Pull up 3, Brunson from the right wing is good.
13: There's nowhere better in the world when the Garden has hope.
0: New York Knicks awaiting an opponent in the NBA Finals after they swept Cleveland in the Eastern Conference Finals. Now they await either the Spurs or the Thunder. San Antonio looking to pull even and keep their season alive in Game 6 on Thursday. Thunder taking a 3-2 series lead with their win in Game 5, which was a game that may have exposed some inexperience, perhaps, for San Antonio. ESPN analyst Janae Ogumike.
11: They did show a little bit of inexperience because they were unable to fight through fatigue. And let's break this down, because offensively, game five was what it looked to be the welcome to the NBA playoffs through adversity moment for Victor Wembanyama. And it's kind of ironic to say that Victor Wembanyama, a guy that's 7'5", had no legs, but he did it. Now, the supporting cast, I truly think, needs to be able to step up. So when Victor is struggling, you have to sort of have other guys step up and try to hold down the fort. I wish I had time to dig into my history books and talk about mythology. I forgot what goddess or god was the one with all the snakes and the heads coming out. And every time one gets cut off, the other one grows. That's the Oklahoma City Thunder. Anytime they miss a star player like Jalen Williams, J-Dub, or AJ Mitchell, who are two of their top three creators, no big deal. Alex Caruso just goes in there and drops 22. No big deal. Jared McCain knocks down three threes and has 20 points. If I'm the Spurs, you have to pick your poison. Either SGA goes off, you limit the supporting cast, or it's like game one where the supporting cast goes off, Alex Caruso has a career high, and now you're able to limit the back-to-back MVP. So they have to pick a lane, the San Antonio Spurs. Otherwise, we're going to see a similar result to game five where everybody eats.
0: Spurs, Thunder, game six tonight in San Antonio, 8 o'clock Eastern. We, of course, have it here on ESPN Radio. Right now, SportsCenter all night.
14: That'll be the final play at Super Bowl 60 as the Seattle Seahawks celebrate a 29-13 victory over the Patriots.
15: I think, you know, all those guys in that locker room are going to use this as fuel, and I think motivation to get back here and have what they're feeling out there.
0: Struggled in the Super Bowl, and as we know, struggles for the Patriots during the offseason. More than two dozen teams with their OTAs taking place this week. In New England, there's been persistent talk about the Patriots being front runners to acquire wide receiver A.J. Brown from the Eagles. ESPN Patriots reporter Mike Reese.
16: I watched this group closely at practice, and wide receiver Kayshon Boutte, a starter last year, was not here for this voluntary work. He's working out elsewhere, and he would be directly impacted as an outside receiver by a potential trade for A.J. Brown. And then there was the newcomer, Romeo Doubs, wearing Rob Gronkowski's old number 87. He was targeted on the first pass from quarterback Drake May in full team drills. Here's Coach Mike Vrabel on what he's seen from the team's wide receivers.
17: Good to see Romeo out there. It was good to see some of the new faces, some of the young guys. It was good to see, you know, Kyle Williams get some opportunities and Chiz. And, you know, so again, we're going to look to strengthen the roster wherever we can. But it was also a great day to see guys that maybe didn't get as many opportunities last year, especially Romeo, who wasn't on our team.
16: After practice, I asked defensive tackle Milton Williams if he had to resist putting on his general manager's hat and going up and saying, trade for A.J. Brown, because I played with him in Philadelphia. He smiled. He said he's heard the noise like many of the other players. He called Brown a monster on the field. And then he said, look, they don't pay me to make trades like that.
18: Now, Mike Vrabel did miss day three of the draft to focus on his family. Mike, what did he say about missing any more time during offseason activities?
16: So, Laura, he deflected on the topic. He said he's only focused on today, and he said he's here today in full force. And Milton Williams was asked what he's observed from Vrabel, and he said he's seen the same guy. He's talking smack, and he's getting guys going. And, Laura, out at practice, I was watching Mike Vrabel. There was a drill. He's with the running backs, and he wanted to see quick, decisive cuts. And when he saw one he didn't like, he yelled out, hey, no pitter-patter. So the vocal part of Mike Vrabel, you see him out on the field, you hear him out on the field. It feels like really the same Mike Vrabel that we've seen over the last year.
0: Also this week, Chiefs with their practices, which apparently included Patrick Mahomes. He was on the field. We saw the video of him dropping back, throwing a pass. Yes, with a knee brace. He's recovering from a torn ACL and LCL in his left knee, which he suffered in week 15 against the Chargers. But now here he is in May throwing a pass in practice. ESPN analyst Louis Riddick and Booger McFarland.
1: It's super encouraging because as a football fan and somebody that analyzes this game, you want the best players on the field. And Patrick Mahomes is one of the best of all time. So you got to feel really good if you're a Kansas City Chiefs fan. The fact that we haven't even reached June and he's already got a helmet on taking dropbacks, even though he's moving very gingerly, I get it, it's 4 months until September. So I think the fact that he's on the field right now is super encouraging that he's going to do everything he can. And I'd be shocked now. Now, based on seeing this, I would be shocked if he's not the opening day starter for the Kansas City Chiefs. It just goes to show you two things. Number one, his willpower and his work ethic. And number two, the advancement in medicine. Because years ago, yeah. Lewis, before you and I ever started playing, this was a 12 to 14 month injury. The fact that guys are now coming back 6 months, nine months, it just goes to show you the advancements that we've made in medicine, man. So this is super cool to see him out there in May.
18: Lewis, you are familiar with the coaches and that training staff in Kansas City. Is it a surprise to you that Mahomes is able to do this much already?
2: No, not at all. Look, from the very get-go, they told me that he attacked this thing with the same kind of ferocity and the kind of maniacal commitment that Patrick's attacked everything from day one since he's been there. And he really is ahead of schedule. You know, the word I got today was that he looks absolutely fantastic. He's doing warm-up, individual routes on air, some 7-on-7, you know, working out of the gun. And, I mean, the people down there are kind of giddy at the way it's going right now, to be quite honest with you. So I don't think anything, you know, has surprised them. Nothing should surprise us. Nothing that this young man has done since he took over, you know, back in 2018, really should surprise us. He is one of one. And that training staff down there, headed by Rick Burkholder, is one of the very best. I've talked about it many times. I've known Rick Burkholder since I was 18 years old, since I was at the University of Pittsburgh way back in the Stone Age. This dude knows what he's doing. He's got a great team around him that really has taken Patrick and just kind of run with this rehab. And they are excited about this football team and the way they think that the 2026 version is going to look.
0: See where Patrick Mahomes is a couple of months from now as we get into training camp and on towards the season. SportsCenter All Night, ESPN Radio. He's been throwing passes in practice, though. And speaking of throwing, how about what we saw from the Yankees on Wednesday?
3: Previous high was 10 against Texas earlier in that season. Next pitch, fastball, strike three called. Got him looking. 10 strikeouts, Garrett Cole, as we play here in the sixth in a 2-0 Yankee lead.
0: Garrett Cole dealing 6 2/3, 10 strikeouts in his second start in his return from Tommy John surgery. He got some help from the defense.
3: There's a pitch from Cole. Fastball muscled into right field, and Judge has to play it on a short hop. The runner's coming around third. Here's the play at the plate. They got him.
4: Wow.
3: The captain guns down Michael Massey trying to score and keep this a scoreless ball game.
0: Cole getting some help from the defense. Also got some help from the offense.
3: 3-2 pitch. Swung on, hit hard, right side. Through for a base hit. Volpe scores right behind him. McMahon digging for third is Goldschmidt. He's there with a slide. Two-run single, Ben Rice. And the Yankees have a 5-0 lead here in Kansas City.
0: It would be a 7-0 win for the Yankees. WFAN with the call. Garrett Cole getting the win. First win since the 2024 ALDS. 23rd game with double-digit strikeouts and no walks. As for the Mets,
3: here's the 1-1. Swing, a drive, well hit to right down the line. If it's fair, it's gone. It is a home run. Juan Soto does it again. Soto now has 8 home runs in his last 12 games, including this one. It is his 12th home run of the year, and the Mets have that elusive first run of the game. They lead the Reds 1-0 here in the first inning.
0: 8 homers in the last 12 games dating back to May 14th, most in baseball over that span. 12 homers on the season, 880 ESPN New York with the call. Mets double up the Reds 4-2. Red Sox an 8-0 shutout of the Braves. They're shut out for the 5th time this season, Atlanta is. 2nd time on the road. For Boston, all 9 starters recording a hit for the 2nd time this season. Speaking of shutouts, Tigers shutting out the Angels.
5: 3-2, fly ball, left field. This one's deep. Got a chance. Gone! On cue, Spencer Torkelson delivers. 8th of the year, 2-0 Tigers.
0: It would be a 4-0 win for Detroit. 97 won the ticket. Tigers' first shutout win since April 10th against the Marlins. Could there be a breakaway? That's next. SportsCenter All Night continues. It's ESPN Radio.
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0: 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College softball in Oklahoma City on Thursday. Eight teams at the World Series, five of them from the SEC. There's one matchup where both teams are from the SEC on day one on Thursday. So how many of those SEC teams will win Thursday? ESPN analyst Tori Vidalis and Haley McClenny.
6: My heart says three, but my gut says two. Mm-hmm. And I'm going to stick with that. I think we got some really good matchups. Of course, you got the one automatic SEC, but she wants me to say three, but I'm going with two.
7: Okay. I'm saying three. Obviously, the automatic Tennessee one. I like Alabama to beat UCLA, and I really like this Arkansas team. There's just something different. But also, don't be surprised if Mississippi State keeps it close. Like, I think that Mississippi State-Texas Tech game will be close. Their pitching's good enough to keep them in it.
8: That pitching could win it. No, I mean,
7: they shocked the world in Norman. Why not in Oklahoma City?
0: Four games on ESPN and ESPN2 Thursday starting at noon Eastern. The landscape of college sports in many ways like the Wild West, but now a bill of sweeping legislation introduced in the U.S. Senate, which aims to address many current issues in college sports, including restoring power to the NCAA. We'll see how that bill makes it through Congress and what happens there. A lot of conversation about college football in particular lately. Playoff expansion. Georgia coach Kirby Smart this week suggesting if an agreement can't be reached on expansion, maybe the SEC should just go it alone and break off. ESPN's Paul Feinbaum.
9: Kirby Smart is one of the best. He's the best coach in the country, along with Cignetti. He also cares about regulations. The problem is within the SEC and every other league, there is literally no enforcement. And what the SEC is talking about is self-governance, where they would control their own league. Now, Greeny, that sounds great. It is not feasible because there's no enforcement mechanism that will preclude you from going to court. So they talked about breaking away. I don't see them doing it. There's hundreds of millions of dollars at stake. And if you go out on your own, you're also liable for everything. Well, right now, they're part of an organization.
10: Heather, is this something that we should be talking about seriously?
11: Well, if yes, because they're talking about it seriously. But Greeny, I can't explain to you enough how much there are just words here, a lot of words without concrete ideas as to how to actually implement it and enforce it. I have been hearing this from university presidents for months now. If we don't get help from the from the federal government for federal legislation, we're going to have to take matters into our own hands. Greg Sankey talked about this yesterday at the podium, but how do you do that? How do you, as a single conference, create your own legislation that is legally defensible in court for things like the transfer portal and eligibility, which right now the NCAA is the legal shield protecting these conferences from all of these lawsuits that are happening? So I'm in believe it when I see it mode, but yes, we should talk about it because they're talking about it at the highest level within this powerful conference.
0: We'll see how this sorts itself out as well. Baseball, Diamondbacks a 3-2 win over the Giants for their fifth straight win. Brewers edge the Cardinals 2-1, sweeping St. Louis for the first time since 2024. Guardians edge the Nationals 3-2. Nationals, a season-high four-game win streak, comes to an end. Right now, SportsCenter All Night, ESPN Radio.
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13: 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Are you ready to take?
12: Number 5.
0: Astros edge the Rangers. Jock Peterson with a pair of homers in the loss. And in the Houston win, Jordan Alvarez. KBME 790.
14: The pitch. And Alvarez hits it well and hits it deep to right center field. Back is Carter at the wall looking up. See you later! Second home run of the night for Jordan Alvarez. And this one puts the Astros up 3-2.
12: Number 4.
0: Jordan Alvarez now has 20. He's tied for the American League home run lead. ESPN 1000.
14: Murakami hits one deep. Left field. Number 20. 14-1.
15: Get out of here. Way back in straightaway left field. When he starts hitting the ball that way, opponents are going to pay dearly.
12: Number 3.
0: Mariners beating the A's for their first series sweep in the month of May. Seattle Sports, 710 a.m.
14: Swung on and destroyed. Left center field. It is going to go. Sail away. Julio. Three-run home run. It's all Mariners now. 9-0 over the A's. An exclamation point.
12: Number 2.
0: Yankees shut out the Royals because Kansas City couldn't get a runner to the plate. WFAN.
1: There's a pitch from Cole. Fastball muscled into right field, and Judge has to play it on a short hop. The runner's coming around third. There's a play at the plate. They got him.
2: Wow.
1: The captain guns down Michael Massey trying to score and keep this a scoreless ball game.
28: Number one.
0: To the ice, Carolina taking a commanding lead in their series, winning game four in Montreal. So they're up 3-1, three in the first period. 99-9 the fan.
3: 2-on-1 for Carolina. Blake and Stankoven coming in. Blake, Stankoven, 3-0 Carolina. It's a huge goal. Sent across Logan Stankoven. There is his eighth of the postseason. And the Hurricanes have ripped the top off of this game.
0: Canadiens shut out for the second time this postseason. First time losing four consecutive home games in a single postseason in franchise history. Hurricanes, seventh team in the expansion era to win 11 of their first 12 games of a postseason. Third shutout they've had this postseason, tying a franchise record, which they set in 2002 and matched in 2006. Speaking of the postseason, and as we get to the finals, who would the Knicks prefer to see next week? That's straight ahead. SportsCenter All Night continues. It's ESPN Radio.
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28: Coming up on SportsCenter All Night. 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
6: Aho's just, he scores! A power play goal! Carolina gets a 1-0 lead. 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
28: One team clinches, another waits their turn.
19: Oklahoma City and San Antonio are going to Ali Frazier each other to death, and somebody's going to need, like, a vacation and not be ready physically and emotionally to move on to the next round.
28: Untouchable might be an understatement at this point.
22: And he makes the throw, and that's it. There you go. Now he becomes the all-time Phillies, breaking that Grover Cleveland record at 41 2/3 record.
28: A two-quarterback battle in the Twin Cities.
23: I have a drive that, you know, that's been driving me since fifth grade when I decided to be at this level and perform really well at this level, and that's the same drive that's running through me today.
28: Plus, missed it by that much.
24: The 2-0 pitch is a liner into left center field. This is headed for the gap, and over the head of the left fielder Torres, it rolls up against the wall. The Brewers have their first hit of the game.
25: Oh, yes, I remember now.

0: It'll be the Spurs or the Thunder. Who would they rather see? We'll ponder that straight ahead. On the ice, Vegas moving into the Stanley Cup Final on Tuesday, and now they await the winner of the Eastern Conference Final. Hurricanes, Canadiens skating in Montreal Wednesday in Game 4. Canadiens looking to pull even in the series. As we learned quickly in the first period, they would not.
1: Gosh is fair. Whips it across. Ehlers. Oh, he scores! A power play goal! Carolina gets a 1-0 lead. Their first power play goal of this series. And Sebastian Aho delivers it. It's 1-0 Hurricanes.
0: Oh, how quiet it got in Montreal. Jordan Staal would add another goal about a minute later. 2-0 Carolina. Then about a minute and a half after that.
1: 2-on-1 for Carolina. Blake and Stankoven coming in. Blake, Stankoven, 3-0 Carolina! As a huge goal sent across Logan Stankoven. There is his eighth of the postseason. And the Hurricanes have ripped the top off of this game.
0: Jordan Staal would add a goal. Hurricanes go on to a 4-0 win. 99-9 the fan. Three goals in the first period, ultimately a 4-0 shutout after an empty netter. Hurricanes 6-0 on the road this postseason. Seventh team in Stanley Cup playoff history to win its first six road games of a postseason. Seventh straight road playoff win overall dating back to last season. They have a 3-1 series lead on Montreal. Hurricanes 9-1 this postseason when they score first. Sebastian Aho, power play goal, his 11th career power play goal, breaking a tie with Eric Staal for the most in franchise playoff history. Staal had his goal as well. He spoke with TNT.
2: I thought tonight was definitely one of our best games this playoff. It was a good team. Don't get me wrong. And we were on it though. And you know, our number one goal is not giving them a sniff. And checking for our chances when we can. And you know, we were fortunate enough. The puck went in early. And then from there, the guys just did a great job of shutting them down.
3: Well, you didn't give him a sniff. And Freddie Anderson was big when he needed to be. I know he hasn't faced a lot of shots in this series, but is that in some ways more difficult, and what can you say about his contribution?
2: Yeah, Freddie's been just a rock back there. He's so steady and so calm, and it is tricky at times, I think, for a goalie, to be sitting in, and obviously they're going to get shots, and he made some big saves at the right time, and that's what you need in a goaltender.
3: The vibes on the bench seem immaculate. How would you describe the energy of the group?
2: Yeah, tonight was great. It was a lot of fun. The boys were energized and ready to roll, so we're trying to feed off each other and pump each other up and make sure that it's not easy. I mean, we're working hard, and we got to keep the energy up and keep us motivated in how we want to play, and the guys did that tonight.
3: Everyone very engaged. Last one, you're going back to Carolina with a chance to close out the series. You've been in a conference final before, but you've never been this close as a group. What would it mean for you to close it out in front of your home fans?
2: Yeah, it'd be great. That's planned, but again, the fourth one's always the hardest one to win, so it's going to be a brand new challenge, brand new game, we're going to have to learn from this next game and learn how we can get even better and find a way to close it out.
0: Frederick Anderson, fifth goaltender to win each of the first six road games of a playoff year. Third shutout this postseason. As the Hurricanes aren't giving up many shots to Montreal, Canadiens, 43 shots on goal in the last three games, 18 in the Game 4 loss. They trail the series 3-1. Hurricanes in control. Game 5 is Friday in Raleigh, 8 o'clock Eastern. Right now, SportsCenter all night, ESPN Radio.
4: And the Oklahoma City Thunder take the pivotal fifth game, 127-114.
5: I think we just learned from our mistakes. We learned from what we talked about as a group, and we just applied it tonight.
6: The guys do a great job of playing together and playing to their strengths, regardless of who's on the court.
0: New York Knicks are waiting in the wings after their sweep of the Cavaliers. NBA Finals opening next week on Wednesday. The Knicks will be opening up on the road, either in Oklahoma City or in San Antonio, depending on who comes out of the West. Thursday night, Thunder Spurs play Game 6. Oklahoma City leading the series 3-2. They can close it out with a win. Spurs can force a game seven, but our Michael Wilbon is a little doubtful.
7: The emotions of it, to be in an NBA locker room in the postseason, it is so quiet. It's just is not the usual chatter and socializing, even among teammates who love each other. It is so exacting, right?
8: Yeah.
7: And so emotionally, what I thought all season is they're going to be great. Look, Victor Wembanyama's going to win championship.

0: plural, with health, many maybe.
1: Yeah.
0: But the emotion of going through this the first time and how tumultuous it is, I don't think they're up to that just yet.
2: We'll find out in game six coming up tonight. But an experienced and perhaps tired ESPN senior writer, Vince Goodwill.
3: There's a point in every playoff series where both teams know who the best team is, and the series starts to take its shape. San Antonio, I look at Dylan Harper, rookie. Vassell, young player. Stephon Castle, young player. Big Vic, this is their first time
0: going through this.
3: This is, you have fatigue. Like me and Perk were talking about it in the hallway. Playoff basketball is more akin to wrestling than it is regular season basketball. And they are learning how fatiguing this is. Victor Wembanyama plays 10 more minutes a game in the playoffs in the regular season, and he's supposed to be at peak optimal.
2: All that said, nobody in the Western Conference Finals has four wins yet. So, who should the Knicks want to ultimately face next week? Here's our Stephen A. Smith.
4: I think it's obvious that the answer should be the San Antonio Spurs. And that's not to throw any shade on San Antonio. It's to point to their youth and particularly the ongoing storyline of the fatigue involving Victor Wembanyama. The combination of the two things puts the Knicks at a decided advantage against the San Antonio Spurs than they would face against the Oklahoma City Thunder. In San Antonio, you've got fatigue. The New York Knicks, by the time the NBA Finals exist, would have played, starts January, June 3rd, they would have played four games in 23 days. Okay? And this is after Ramrod and the Sixers and the Cavs, of course, and the Hawks over the last three games and winning and close out games by over 30. So we're happy about that. You also got to take into consideration the youth of the San Antonio Spurs and how they haven't been here before. Juxtapose that to the Oklahoma City Thunder. If there is an individual that is completely unfazed by the moment, that just seems completely poised under the most arduous of circumstances, I'm imagining the Garden rocking and going crazy and doing what it does, right? And Shea just sitting up there like, it's nothing. It just doesn't faze him at all. You see what I'm saying? You don't see these emotional highs and lows, those roller coasters that you see from the less experienced teams. I don't see how, if you're a Knicks fan, if you're asked a question, which one do you want, or which one rather would be a less difficult opponent, that answer would have to be the San Antonio Spurs.
2: The Knicks, one of three teams still standing. They're into the NBA Finals, and there's the two in the Western Conference Finals. Knicks have won 11 straight playoff games, all by double digits, including the closeout game of the Eastern Conference Finals when they dispatched Cleveland. Knicks' spotlight is on Jalen Brunson. He's like my height, headlining a potentially championship team. Earlier on ESPN Radio, Freddie Coleman.
5: Nobody saw this coming from Jalen Brunson. Believe me. And I've always raised my hand and said, man, when the Knicks signed this, man, that's a lot of money. I think they overpaid for a guy that could be a backup point guard at best. They see something that I don't, so be it. If I'm wrong, I'm saying I'm wrong. But nobody can say that they're right, saw this. 4 years of Jalen Brunson, what he's been able to do. Now, if you have that kind of ability, you need to help the world a lot better. In terms of finding out what bad's going to happen and make sure that doesn't happen outside of basketball. You didn't see this coming. Not one Nick Brunson fan saw it coming like this, to these kind of expectations involving Jalen Brunson. It's lazy, it's tired, and it's stupid, and it's inaccurate. Stop saying these things and keeping receipts. Stop keeping receipts, because I know what happened if he didn't look like this. Oh, the Knicks had, you'd be keeping receipts then. That the Knicks shouldn't have signed this guy all this money. It's easy to do that when you know people aren't coming for you. It's a lot easier to be on the outside when nobody gives a you-know-what about what you have to say. So stop keeping receipts regarding Jalen Brunson, because plenty of you to keep receipts were the same people were on the side of saying, I don't know why the Knicks gave that kind of money to a guy 6'2", maybe, in stocking feet when it comes to Jalen Brunson. It's stupid.
2: Knicks are into the NBA Finals. They'll get either the Thunder or the Spurs. Western Conference Final Game 6 tonight. We'll have it presented by Gusto. Our coverage, 8 o'clock Eastern, ESPN Radio, and the ESPN app. Right now, SportsCenter all night. To baseball, it was a night ago. Shohei Ohtani was hit on his hand, but Wednesday made his scheduled start against the Rockies. His hand seems okay.
1: 3-2 pitch, wave and a miss, strike three. Way out in front of the sweeper was Rumfield, and Ohtani has his seventh strikeout. Swing and a fly ball to right field. And calls under it. He makes the catch. Six no-hit innings for Shohei Ohtani.
2: Six no-hit innings after, by the way, giving himself the lead in the bottom of the first.
1: Here's a 1-1 from Sugano. Ohtani hammers it to dead center. This ball heading back. It is gone. A home run. A leadoff home run. The 28th of his career. Ohtani makes it 1-0 with the third career home run off of Tomoyuki Sugano.
2: AM 570 LA Sports. Ohtani, third career leadoff homer in a game. He started at pitcher. All other players in baseball history have combined for zero leadoff homers in a game they started at pitcher. Dodgers, a 4-1 win over the Rockies. Ohtani, six innings, no hits, four walks, and his ninth homer of the year. First Dodgers player with a home run in consecutive starts on the mound since Don Drysdale in 1965. Rockies, meanwhile, 37th loss this season. That's the most in baseball. Speaking of locking things down on the mound, how about the Phillies?
6: That ball's hit on the ground right at Bryce's stock. Gets in front of it, and he makes the throw, and that's it. There you go. Christopher Sanchez got through the fourth, and now he becomes the all-time Phillies, breaking that Grover Cleveland record at 41 2/3 record.
7: Two balls, two strikes. Sanchez ready. He kicks, and the pitch. Swing and a miss. He got him. And pounding his fist into his mitt, Christopher Sanchez puts up another scoreless inning. It's seven scoreless today. And he finishes with a strikeout on Ty France. And that'll send us to the eighth. It is 2-0 Phillies.
2: Sports Radio 94 WIP. Phillies a 3-0 shutout of the Padres. Christopher Sanchez, seven innings of six-hit ball, nine strikeouts, sixth pitcher since 1893 to throw at least seven innings and allow no runs in five straight starts. His skipper, Don Mattingly.
8: He saw history today. I know we've asked you many times if there's Sanchez starts. How do you describe it? But when this just keeps going, does it almost feel like they can't end?
9: A little bit. You just don't expect him to give up any runs. I thought he was a little rough early. You know, I don't know if this thing's on his mind at all. You know, going through it, knew he had to get through four, I think it was. Seemed to settle down a little more after that. But, yeah, he's been amazing from the standpoint of it just seems like every time out, no matter what team or who it is, just kind of keeps going.
8: You just went an entire month without giving up a run. Can you remember seeing a run like this? I mean, he's up there with one of the longest ever, Kershiser's.
9: Yeah. Well, I had Kershaw. He was pretty close to this. I'm not sure if he got there or not, but kind of in general, the Kershaw-Greinke was like Wheeler and Sanchi. But, you know, Sanchi's amazing in his own right, the way he does it, you know, with the ball down, the ball's tunneling out of the same zone. So he's been amazing. You know, when he gets in trouble, he doesn't seem to panic at all. Just keeps making pitches, and so it's fun to watch.
2: 44 2/3 consecutive scoreless innings, breaking Grover Cleveland Alexander's franchise record. 39 scoreless innings in the month of May. Cubs and Pirates, Chicago mired in a 10-game losing streak.
10: Ian Happ batting with men at second and third. And he drives one in the air to right field. If it's fair, it's going to be gone. That ball is a three-run homer for Ian Happ. Right down the line and right, and the Cubs take a 7-4 lead. That is a big one.
2: Cubs Radio Network, Ian Happ with the go-ahead three-run homer. Drives in five. That's half of Chicago's output. They beat the Pirates 10-4, snapping that 10-game losing streak. Scored more runs on Wednesday than in their previous six games combined. Going for a title in OKC. That's next. Sports Center All Night continues. It's ESPN Radio.
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2: 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Game 6 of the Western Conference Final coming up tonight. San Antonio, Oklahoma City. Oklahoma City also in focus for college softball. Day 1 of the Women's College World Series coming up Thursday. Number 1, Alabama's there. Texas, the 2-seed, advancing to OKC as well. For the first time since 2015, Oklahoma is not there. 5 of the 8 teams in Oklahoma City are from the SEC, including Texas, the reigning champs. They get Tennessee on day 1 today, the one matchup that features 2 SEC teams. ESPN analyst Haley McClenny.
30: It's going to come down to Tennessee's offense. Can they produce enough runs for the Tennessee pitching staff? We know how great this pitching staff is with Carlin Pickens, with Sage Marjecko, and with Aaron Neuer. And Carlin Pickens was absolutely dominant in that super regional against Georgia. The Georgia offense, while they were hot and they were great and we were hyping them up, it's still not as good as Texas's offense. I mean, you got to deal with Katie Stewart. You got to deal with Reese Atwood. You got to deal with Caden Henry at the top being a spark plug for that Texas team. And then Tegan Kavan as well. That's going to be the toughest pitch pitcher by far that Tennessee has faced yet in this postseason. Yes, they are starting to put up some crooked numbers, but it's still, if you would have told me in that Super Regional that Sophia Knight would have hit two home runs, she had zero on the year coming into Super Regionals. She hit two in that one. I want to see still a little bit more production from the Tennessee offense. They are still last among remaining SEC teams in terms of batting average, runs scored, home runs, etc. But it's going to be a good one. I'm excited for it.
2: Five of the eight teams in Oklahoma City are from the SEC. Quadruple header on Thursday starting at noon Eastern, Texas Tech and Mississippi State get things underway. ESPN and ESPN2 with the coverage this weekend for the Women's College World Series. Right now, SportsCenter all night. There's been a spotlight on quarterback Brendan Sorsby this week and whether he'll be eligible to play for Texas Tech this fall. The current status is a no, but Texas Tech is expected to have an appeal submitted to the NCAA by the end of the week. The NCAA this week denied Sorsby's request to be reinstated, which was in line with other precedent set by the NCAA. Sorsby also filing a lawsuit a couple of weeks ago seeking his eligibility. He acknowledged in that lawsuit to betting on thousands of sporting events as part of his gambling addiction, including betting on Indiana football while he was on the team. He has completed a month-long inpatient rehab program for his gambling addiction. Here's our Paul Feinbaum.
0: I think he should have been suspended for a couple of games, but to keep him out from the whole season, I think is wrong. And while what he did on paper is terrible, we're talking about the NCAA, the most hypocritical organization in the history of mankind, coming down on somebody for gambling while they have their own side gambling deals and while gambling is pervasive everywhere. So three-game suspension, perhaps, keeping him out for the whole season is wrong.
2: Sorsby has a year of eligibility remaining, but NCAA precedent in gambling cases has been pretty straightforward. The rules say that wagering on your own team leads to permanent loss of eligibility. Earlier on ESPN Radio, our Amber Wilson.
3: I don't think it's a big deal that he's been denied eligibility. I'm not surprised. They do have to crack down on this. I'm incredibly shocked about what I just heard out of Paul Feinbaum's mouth, because I couldn't disagree with him more. Of course, they, even regardless of the fact that there are partnerships with gambling or that gambling is everywhere, like Paul just said, of course there is a vested interest in the NCAA, or heck, if we want to take it to the professional ranks, the leagues, ensuring that the players themselves do not gamble, particularly when we're talking about gambling on your own sport. And oh, by the way, gambling on your own team, which is what Sorsby apparently did. And so you can't allow that. There's all sorts of things that are legal or allowed from other people outside of industries that are not allowed within certain industries, right? Like pilots are far more regulated on what they can consume or what they can take, Ian, than you and I sitting here as sports radio hosts, for example. Okay. So there's things like that that you your employer can tell you, or your organization can tell you, you're playing by different rules if you're an NCAA athlete than the rest of us are who are not NCAA athletes. Your rule is that you can't gamble.
2: Amber Wilson, half of Amber and Ian weekdays here on ESPN Radio. Right now, SportsCenter all night. WNBA, Fire and Sun. This would wind up being a 10-point game.
16: Had the heroics last time out against New York. Now it's Carlton. Drives. Kick it late. Wide open look for three.
2: Fire a 71-61 win over the Sun. Fire, fifth win this season, tied with the Lynx for the most in the WNBA. Three-game win streak. Mystics, a 78-64 win over the Storm, 14-point win, their first double-digit win of the season. Mystics leading wire-to-wire. They led by as many as 25. For the Lynx and the Dream,
20: give Minnesota some defensive credit for holding her down, but she is so effective offensively. Miles was stripped but able to collect, kick Courtney Williams.
2: USA Network with the call as the Lynx beat the Dream 96-81. Minnesota leading wire to wire after entering the game as a 3.5-point underdog. Tempo, a season-high 111 points as they beat the Sky 111-104. Sky falling to 0-3 at home this season, their fourth 0-3 start or worse at home in franchise history. Liberty, a 10-point win over the Mercury 84-74, snapping a three-game losing streak. One more win, and they're into the finals. That's next. 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
6: SRN News, I'm Jason Walker. Few details are known at this hour, but authorities now say an unknown number of kids have been killed in a school fire in Kenya. Search teams are now working to account for those kids. Former Attorney General Pam Bondi diagnosed with thyroid cancer. She's currently undergoing treatment. Reports indicating the 60-year-old Bondi is recovering. She was diagnosed in early April. U.S. forces have carried out new defensive strikes on an Iran military facility after downing Iranian attack drones. Authorities say the U.S. also struck an Iranian ground control station in Bandar Abbas that was about to launch a fifth drone. Strikes coming after the president assured Wednesday of negotiating on fumes. SRN News.
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31: With a 4-0 shutout win over the Montreal Canadiens. And when we talk to you on Friday night, the Carolina Hurricanes will be one win away from the Stanley Cup Final.
2: 99-9, the Fan. Hurricanes scoring three of the four goals in the first period in a span of about 3 minutes. They win again on the road, 6-0 on the road this postseason. Hurricanes, three first-period goals in 2 minutes and 47 seconds. Second fastest three goals in playoff franchise history. They get the win, limiting Montreal shots on goal. They had just 18 in game four. Canadiens have 43 shots on goal in the last three games combined. Frederik Andersen gets the shutout in this one, his eighth career playoff shutout, third shutout this postseason. And now Carolina, one win away from skating for the Stanley Cup. ESPN analyst Kevin Weeks.
7: Freddie Andersen should be pretty thankful for the way that the guys defended in front of lockdown defense. I mean, lockdown, like Rikers Island type lockdown, in a good way, of course. But watch the way they insulate. They take away the middle. Their shot lanes are predictable for Freddie. Good job contesting six, influencing the offensive decisions of Montreal, laying out blocking shots there like Gosses Bear. And when Freddie had to make saves, which wasn't that often, he was there. Another good defensive play by Chatfield. So the defensive reads and the posture in front of Freddie were super clean. And there they go off that block shot in transition. So good defense leading a good offense. A very complete game for the Canes here.
8: As for Montreal, this a year ago, right, a young team on the come up, make the playoffs, and then they've already made it to the Eastern Conference Finals. But did the relative youth and inexperience of this Canadiens team show itself in this game?
7: Of course the inexperience showed itself. I'll tell you how. This is a team that has young stars, budding stars, superstars to be, and undisciplined penalties. Okay, you're down 3-0. You want to get maybe a quarter pound of flesh, but there's still a game to be played. So you have to have discipline, but you can see the frustration bubbling over. So, yes, their inexperience is starting to show as this series has gone on, particularly these last two games, for sure.
8: 17 shots on net. The third period was preposterously tilted towards Carolina. Help me understand how that's even possible to have that few pucks on net in a playoff game.
7: I don't get it, especially when you have a lot of the young, talented players that they do. But to me, they're being too selective. They're looking for the perfect play one or two times too many, and they're not taking the shot opportunities that are there. You can't do that in the Stanley Cup playoffs. You definitely can't do that in the conference final.
2: Carolina leading this conference final 3-1. They go for the jugular on Friday, Game 5 in Raleigh, Friday, 8 o'clock Eastern. The winner of the series, of course, goes to the Stanley Cup Final, where they will face Vegas, the Golden Knights dispatching Colorado, the President's Trophy winner, in a sweep. Earlier on ESPN Radio, E.J. Raddick from the NHL Network.
9: You know what I think the biggest thing that John Tortorella has done in this all is that he has not gotten in the way. They were looking for confidence when he got there, and I think he brought them, he gave them a little confidence, or as some of the players say, maybe a little swagger. And it was a change. It was a different voice. But as the playoffs have gone on, you got to remember, this team won the Stanley Cup 3 years ago, and they have a lot of those pieces still there. And a big problem all year was the inconsistency in goal. Well, Carter Hart has kind of come in and solved that problem, and he has been better with each series. And then they got William Karlsson healthy. He had missed 60-some-odd games. When you have Eichel, Karlsson, Hurdle, and Dowd, Nick Dowd, down the middle as your four centers, and then you got good goaltending, you're a force to be reckoned with.
2: Vegas making it to the Stanley Cup Final after making a coaching change at the end of March. And now Vegas awaiting an opponent for the final series. SportsCenter All Night, ESPN Radio.
29: For the first time since 1999, the Knicks are in the NBA Finals.
10: Most importantly, we all believe in each other from top to bottom.
29: Pull up three, Brunson from the right wing is good.
12: There's nowhere better in the world when the Garden has hope.
2: New York Knicks awaiting an opponent in the NBA Finals after they swept Cleveland in the Eastern Conference Finals. Now they await either the Spurs or the Thunder. San Antonio looking to pull even and keep their season alive in Game 6 on Thursday. Thunder taking a 3-2 series lead with their win in Game 5, which was a game that may have exposed some inexperience perhaps for San Antonio. ESPN analyst Jhené Ogumike.
13: They did show a little bit of inexperience because they were unable to fight through fatigue. And let's break this down, because offensively, Game 5 was what it looked to be the welcome to the NBA playoffs through adversity moment for Victor Wembanyama. And it's kind of ironic to say that Victor Wembanyama, a guy that's 7'5", had no legs, but he didn't. Now, the supporting cast, I truly think, needs to be able to step up. So when Victor is struggling, you have to sort of have other guys step up and try to hold down the fort. I wish I had time to dig into my history books and talk about mythology. I forgot what goddess or god was the one with all the snakes and the heads coming out. And every time one gets cut off, the other one grows. That's the Oklahoma City Thunder. Anytime they miss a star player like Jalen Williams, J-Dub, or A.J. Mitchell, who are two of their top three creators, no big deal. Alex Caruso just goes in there and drops 22. No big deal. Jared McCain knocks down three threes and has 20 points. If I'm the Spurs, you have to pick your poison. Either SGA goes off, you limit the supporting cast, or it's like game one where the supporting cast goes off, Alex Caruso has a career high, and now you're able to limit the back-to-back MVP. So they have to pick a lane, the San Antonio Spurs. Otherwise, we're going to see a similar result to game five where everybody eats.
2: Spurs, Thunder, game six tonight in San Antonio, 8 o'clock Eastern. We, of course, have it here on ESPN Radio. Right now, SportsCenter all night.
29: That'll be the final play of Super Bowl 60 as the Seattle Seahawks celebrate a 29-13 victory over the Patriots.
0: I think, you know, all those guys in that locker room are going to use this as fuel, and I think motivation to get back here and have what they're feeling out there.
2: Struggled in the Super Bowl, and as we know, struggles for the Patriots during the offseason. More than two dozen teams with their OTAs taking place this week. In New England, there's been persistent talk about the Patriots being front runners to acquire wide receiver A.J. Brown from the Eagles. ESPN Patriots reporter Mike Reese.
1: I watched this group closely at practice, and wide receiver Kayshon Boutte, a starter last year, was not here for this voluntary work. He's working out elsewhere, and he would be directly impacted as an outside receiver by a potential trade for A.J. Brown. And then there was the newcomer, Romeo Doubs, wearing Rob Gronkowski's old number 87. He was targeted on the first pass from quarterback Drake May in full team drills. Here's Coach Mike Vrabel on what he's seen from the team's wide receivers.
3: Good to see Romeo out there. It was good to see some of the new faces. Some of the young guys. It was good to see, you know, Kyle Williams get some opportunities and Chiz. And, you know, so again, we're going to look to strengthen the roster wherever we can. But it was also a great day to see guys that maybe didn't get as many opportunities last year, especially Romeo, who wasn't on our team.
1: After practice, I asked defensive tackle Milton Williams if he had to resist putting on his general manager's hat and going up and saying, trade for A.J. Brown, because I played with him in Philadelphia. He smiled. He said he's heard the noise like many of the other players. He called Brown a monster on the field. And then he said, look, they don't pay me to make trades like that.
14: Now, Mike Vrabel did miss day three of the draft to focus on his family. Mike, what did he say about missing any more time during offseason activities?
1: So, Laura, he deflected on the topic. He said he's only focused on today, and he said he's here today in full force. And Milton Williams was asked what he's observed from Vrabel, and he said he's seen the same guy. He's talking smack, and he's getting guys going. And, Laura, out at practice, I was watching Mike Vrabel. There was a drill. He's with the running backs, and he wanted to see quick, decisive cuts. And when he saw one he didn't like, he yelled out, hey, no pitter-patter. So the vocal part of Mike Vrabel, you see him out on the field, you hear him out in the field. It feels like really the same Mike Vrabel that we've seen over the last year.
2: Also this week, Chiefs with their practices, which apparently included Patrick Mahomes. He was on the field. We saw the video of him dropping back, throwing a pass. Yes, with a knee brace. He's recovering from a torn ACL and LCL in his left knee, which he suffered in week 15 against the Chargers. But now here he is in May throwing a pass in practice. ESPN analysts Lewis Riddick and Booger McFarland.
15: It's super encouraging because as a football fan and somebody that analyzes this game, you want the best players on the field. And Patrick Mahomes is one of the best of all time. So you got to feel really good if you're a Kansas City Chiefs fan. The fact that we haven't even reached June and he's already got a helmet on taking dropbacks, even though he's moving very gingerly, I get it, it's 4 months until September. So I think the fact that he's on the field right now is super encouraging that he's going to do everything he can. And I'd be shocked now. Now, based on seeing this, I would be shocked if he's not the opening day starter for the Kansas City Chiefs. It just goes to show you two things. Number one, his willpower and his work ethic. And number two, the advancement in medicine. Because years ago, yeah. Lewis, before you and I ever started playing, this was a 12 to 14 month injury. The fact that guys are now coming back 6 months, 9 months, it just goes to show you the advancements that we've made in medicine, man. So this is super cool to see him out there in May.
14: Lewis, you are familiar with the coaches and that training staff in Kansas City. Is it a surprise to you that Mahomes is able to do this much already?
4: No, not at all. Look, from the very get-go, they told me that he attacked this thing with the same kind of ferocity and the kind of maniacal commitment that Patrick's attacked everything from day one since he's been there. And he really is ahead of schedule. You know, the word I got today was that he looks absolutely fantastic. He's doing warm-up, individual routes on air, some 7-on-7, you know, working out of the gun. And, I mean, the people down there are kind of giddy at the way it's going right now, to be quite honest with you. So I don't think anything, you know, has surprised them. Nothing should surprise us. Nothing that this young man has done since he took over, you know, back in 2018, really should surprise us. He is one of one. And that training staff down there headed by Rick Burkholder is one of the very best. I've talked about it many times. I've known Rick Burkholder since I was 18 years old, since I was at the University of Pittsburgh way back in the Stone Age. This dude knows what he's doing. He's got a great team around him that really has taken Patrick and just kind of run with this rehab. And they are excited about this football team and the way they think that the 2026 version is going to look.
2: See where Patrick Mahomes is a couple of months from now as we get into training camp and on towards the season. SportsCenter All Night, ESPN Radio. He's been throwing passes in practice, though. And speaking of throwing, how about what we saw from the Yankees on Wednesday?
5: Previous high was 10 against Texas earlier in that season. Next pitch, fastball, strike three called. Got him looking. 10 strikeouts, Garrett Cole, as we play here in the sixth in a 2-0 Yankee lead.
2: Garrett Cole dealing 6 2/3, 10 strikeouts in his second start in his return from Tommy John surgery. He got some help from the defense.
5: There's a pitch from Cole. Fastball muscled into right field, and Judge has to play it on a short hop. The runner's coming around third. There's a play at the plate. They got him.
6: Wow.
5: The captain guns down Michael Massey trying to score and keep this a scoreless ball game.
2: Cole getting some help from the defense, also got some help from the offense.
5: 3-2 pitch, swung on, hit hard, right side, through for a base hit. Volpe scores right behind him, McMahon. Digging for third is Goldschmidt. He's there with a slide. Two-run single, Ben Rice. And the Yankees have a 5-0 lead here in Kansas City.
2: It would be a 7-0 win for the Yankees. WFAN with the call. Garrett Cole getting the win, first win since the 2024 ALDS. 23rd game with double-digit strikeouts and no walks. As for the Mets,
5: here's the 1-1. Swing, a drive, well hit to right down the line. If it's fair, it's gone. It is a home run. Juan Soto does it again. Soto now has 8 home runs in his last 12 games, including this one. It is his 12th home run of the year, and the Mets have that elusive first run of the game. They lead the Reds 1-0 here in the first inning.
2: 8 homers in the last 12 games dating back to May 14th, most in baseball over that span. 12 homers on the season, 880 ESPN New York with the call. Mets double up the Reds 4-2. Red Sox an 8-0 shutout of the Braves. They're shut out for the 5th time this season, Atlanta is. 2nd time on the road. For Boston, all 9 starters recording a hit for the 2nd time this season. Speaking of shutouts, Tigers shutting out the Angels.
11: 3-2, fly ball, left field. This one's deep. Got a chance. Gone! On cue, Spencer Torkelson delivers. 8th of the year, 2-0 Tigers.
2: It would be a 4-0 win for Detroit. 97 won the ticket. Tigers' first shutout win since April 10th against the Marlins. Could there be a breakaway? That's next. SportsCenter All Night continues. It's ESPN Radio.
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17: 1 second left. The Cavs are down 2. Will they be down 0-2? Williams holds. Looks the pass. Gets it to James. Here's a 3 for the win.
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2: 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College softball in Oklahoma City on Thursday. 8 teams at the World Series, 5 of them from the SEC. There's one matchup where both teams are from the SEC on day one on Thursday. So how many of those SEC teams will win Thursday? ESPN analyst Tori Vidalis and Haley McClenny.
27: My heart says 3, but my gut says 2. Mm-hmm. And I'm going to stick with that. I think we got some really good matchups. Of course, you got the one automatic SEC, but she wants me to say 3, but I'm going with 2.
30: Okay. I'm saying 3. Obviously, the automatic Tennessee one. I like Alabama to beat UCLA, and I really like this Arkansas team. There's just something different. But also, don't be surprised if Mississippi State keeps it close. Like I think that Mississippi State-Texas Tech game will be close. Their pitching's good enough to keep them in it.
32: That pitching could win it. No, I mean,
30: they shocked the world in Norman. Why not in Oklahoma City?
2: Four games on ESPN and ESPN2 Thursday starting at noon Eastern. The landscape of college sports in many ways like the Wild West, but now a bill of sweeping legislation introduced in the U.S. Senate, which aims to address many current issues in college sports, including restoring power to the NCAA. We'll see how that bill makes it through Congress and what happens there. A lot of conversation about college football in particular lately. Playoff expansion. Georgia coach Kirby Smart this week suggesting if an agreement can't be reached on expansion, maybe the SEC should just go it alone and break off. ESPN's Paul Feinbaum.
0: Kirby Smart is one of the best. He's the best coach in the country, along with Cignetti. He also cares about regulations. The problem is within the SEC and every other league, there is literally no enforcement. And what the SEC is talking about is self-governance, where they would control their own league. Now, Greeny, that sounds great. It is not feasible because there's no enforcement mechanism that will preclude you from going to court. So they've talked about breaking away. I don't see them doing it. There's hundreds of millions of dollars at stake. And if you go out on your own, you're also liable for everything. Well, right now, they're part of an organization.
1: Heather, is this something that we should be talking about seriously?
3: Well, if yes, because they're talking about it seriously. But Greeny, I can't explain to you enough how much there are just words here, a lot of words without concrete ideas as to how to actually implement it and enforce it. I have been hearing this from university presidents for months now. If we don't get help from the from the federal government for federal legislation, we're going to have to take matters into our own hands. Greg Sankey talked about this yesterday at the podium, but how do you do that? How do you, as a single conference, create your own legislation that is legally defensible in court for things like the transfer portal and eligibility, which right now the NCAA is the legal shield protecting these conferences from all of these lawsuits that are happening? So I'm in believe it when I see it mode, but yes, we should talk about it because they're talking about it at the highest level within this powerful conference.
2: We'll see how this sorts itself out as well. Baseball, Diamondbacks a 3-2 win over the Giants for their fifth straight win. Brewers edge the Cardinals 2-1, sweeping St. Louis for the first time since 2024. Guardians edge the Nationals 3-2. Nationals, a season-high four-game win streak, comes to an end. Right now, SportsCenter All Night, ESPN Radio.
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2: Astros edge the Rangers. Jock Peterson with a pair of homers in the loss. And in the Houston win, Jordan Alvarez. KBME 790.
8: Pitch. And Alvarez hits it well. It hits it deep to right center field. Back is Carter at the wall looking up. See you later! Second home run of the night for Jordan Alvarez. And this one puts the Astros up 3-2.
26: Number 4.
2: Jordan Alvarez now has 20. He's tied for the American League home run lead. ESPN 1000.
8: Murakami hits one deep. Left field, number 20. 14-1.
9: Get out of here. Way back in straightaway left field. When he starts hitting the ball that way, opponents are going to pay dearly.
26: Number 3.
2: Mariners beating the A's for their first series sweep in the month of May. Seattle Sports, 710 a.m.
8: Swung on and destroyed. Left center field. It is going to go. Sail away, Julio. Three-run home run. It's all Mariners now. 9-0 over the A's. An exclamation point.
26: Number 2.
2: Yankees shut out the Royals because Kansas City couldn't get a runner to the plate. WFAN.
10: First pitch from Cole. Fastball muscled into right field, and Judge has to play it on a short hop. The runner's coming around third. Here's the play at the plate. They got him.
12: Wow.
10: The captain guns down Michael Massey trying to score and keep this a scoreless ball game.
26: Number 1.
2: To the ice, Carolina taking a commanding lead in their series, winning game 4 in Montreal. So they're up 3-1, 3 in the first period. 99-9 the fan.
13: 2-on-1 for Carolina. Blake and Stankoven coming in. Blake, Stankoven, 3-0 Carolina! As a huge goal sent across Logan Stankoven. There is his 8th of the postseason, and the Hurricanes have ripped the top off of this game.
2: Canadiens shut out for the second time this postseason. First time losing 4 consecutive home games in a single postseason in franchise history. Hurricanes, 7th team in the expansion era to win 11 of their first 12 games of a postseason. Third shutout they've had this postseason, tying a franchise record, which they set in 2002 and matched in 2006. Speaking of the postseason, and as we get to the finals, Who would the Knicks prefer to see next week? That's straight ahead. SportsCenter All Night continues. It's ESPN Radio.
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0: and welcome to the Hoop Collective Podcast. We talk about the NBA. Joining me from New York City, where the New York Knicks await the winner of the Western Conference and are climbing lamp poles and other general public displays of love of the Knicks, I guess. Tim Bonteps.
1: Hello, everybody. And yes, the fervor over the Knicks has not died down. It's not going to die down for another week until game one of the finals. And everybody here is rooting for seven games in the Western Conference to make McMahon work a little bit more and to have these two juggernauts beat themselves up for a few extra days.
0: And joining us from the Paycom Center in Oklahoma City, Oklahoma, where the Thunder won by 13. They scored, I think, 45 more points in game five than they did in game four, which is an indication of how vastly different the two games were. To take a 3-2 lead in the Western Conference Finals, it is Band McMahon.
2: Howdy, partners. Can I tell you, I'm fine if this thing goes seven. I'd like to cover an epic series. The first two games were unbelievable, just theater. And then it's kind of gone a little bit of a swing here. The last three games haven't been that competitive, but you add it all up, it's a 3-2 series. And, tonight was certainly the Thunder's

0: league.
1: This will be constantly reset. I mean, this won't stay this way, but this was the biggest game of his career tonight.
0: Yeah.
1: His first ever, you know, 2-2 game fives define Stars' careers. Certainly game sevens, but 2-2 game fives, there's usually more of those. Okay. And certainly, you know, the guy that I covered, LeBron.
0: 2011.
1: 2-2 game fives, you know, established his career. Okay. Victor went 4-15 and had a surprising just 6 rebounds.
2: Well, just 6 rebounds. And honestly, the Thunder scored 27 points on 11 of 16 shooting when Wimby was the primary defender. Highest field goal percentage with Wimby as a primary defender in a game this postseason.
0: He just wasn't impactful, period.
2: No, he really wasn't. And look, I do think it's tough for this guy to bring it when the series is every other day with the physical load that he has on him. And the Thunder, you know, this was the second game that Isaiah Hartenstein was the primary defender on him. Obviously, they're going to rotate it throughout games. In both of those games, he defended him very well. But they're rotating not just throughout games, but throughout the series because they have that kind of depth. You know, we're talking or texting during the game, like Jalen Williams might be the best backup big in the NBA. He's definitely on a very short list. I mean, people in Detroit can talk about Isaiah Stewart if you want. You know, Caruso's taking his time, so on and so forth. I get the physical challenge here. He's obviously the primary focus of the game plan. But look, dude, it was a failure of a performance from him, and it was a failure of a post game. Like, it's part of his responsibility to sit there and send the message from the locker room. He's the face of that team and supposed to be a face of the league. And look, Shea's message was basically, hey, thank you, teammates, because I stunk it up in the first quarter, and you guys came through for me. And that was exactly right. Now, Shea, you know, got it going in the second and third quarter, certainly did his part to pull out the win with 32 points and 9 assists. And he said it was one of the worst starts of my career. If there were 4 or 5 me's out there, we'd have been down by 20 at the end of the quarter instead of being right there.
1: I was watching very closely the start of this game because the last two games, the Spurs have gotten out to enormous starts. And while they did lead early, Victor was not part of that. Basically, Julian Champagne came out and got hot from three and got an early lead.
0: I believe every other guy on the team took a shot before he did.
1: I'm not at these games. I'm watching these games. But I thought Victor looked like he had low energy in game three, and I was worried that he was wearing down. And then he came back in game four and had a brilliant game. Yeah. And I thought he was low energy again. And like, look, I know De'Aaron Fox is playing on, you know, a high ankle sprain that normally, I mean, in regular season, he's probably sitting. But he goes 4-15. Devin Vassell, who's been a really important third scorer in this series, goes 2-11. And Wemby goes 4-15. I mean, Champagne hit 4 threes. Castle had a good offensive game, which, you know, he hasn't always shot the ball well. He shot the ball great from three in this game.
0: Listen, there's no Jalen Williams in this game for the Thunder. There's no A.J. Mitchell in this game for the Thunder, right? Obviously, Shea's really good, but you need to have more than one guy typically, right? Twice in this game, Victor Wembanyama was on the court, once in each half, and Shea Gilgeous-Alexander was on the bench. The Thunder won both those stints and outscored the Spurs in those minutes by 8 points. That sums up the game right there. If the Thunder are going to win the Victor on, Shea off minutes in a game, they're going to win the game. And that gets right to the heart of it, which, again, like, a lot of this stuff ultimately is pretty reductive. And Shea struggled early in the game, but when the Thunder got going, it was Shea getting going in the middle of the game. Diamond guys up for assists and making buckets and getting to the line and making plays, right? And in the two games the Spurs have won in the series, Victor has been awesome. And in the games they have not won in the series, he has not been nearly as good.
2: Well, that's exactly right. He's been the best player by far in the Spurs' two wins. And, you know, it's not even like Shea's been the best player necessarily. Like right now, if the series ended today, if it was best of five, my vote would go to Alex Caruso as the MVP of the series.
0: Probably.
1: I want to talk about Caruso in a second. So, we said that Wembanyama had 20 points. He made 12 free throws. That's how he got to 20.
2: But 4-15, didn't rebound, not nearly as normal.
0: He just wasn't impactful in the game.
1: But let me give you this number. So Victor's 20.6 rebounds, okay? He's minus 8. Chet Holmgren and Isaiah Hartenstein combined. Chet 6 of 9, Hartenstein 6 of 8 shooting. That's 12 of 17.
2: Mm-hmm.
1: That's better than 4 of 15.

0: Yes, it is.
1: Chet scores 16, Isaiah 12. So that's 28. So we're looking at 12 of 17, 28 points. Between the two of them, 26 rebounds. Chet 11, Hardenstein 15, 26 rebounds.
2: Chet had a massive game. I mean, he wasn't
0: massive
2: perfect.
0: His first quarter, he was 4-4 and kind of kept him afloat while Shea was.
2: But just in general, I mean, it was a significant step forward for Chet after being terrible basically the entire first four games. Now, there were stretches of this game where he was also not great, getting bullied inside some, giving up layups where I didn't think he should have. But like you said, he was huge to start the game and kept him in it before the Spurs could run away and hide again. Kept the crowd in the game, which I thought was big. And like you said, Brian, like, again, Isaiah Hartenstein and Chet Holmgren, like, they outplayed Victor in this game. Like, if that happens again in the series, the Spurs season is going to end. And look, I am not going to sit here and say the Spurs are losing Thursday or definitely losing one of the next two games. Like, they've shown they're good enough in the series. The Thunder are still probably missing both A.J. Mitchell
1: and Jalen Williams. Well, you had the Victor Wembanyama. He could just put up two awesome games.
2: But there's a reason why I have and we have all talked about the experience of going through the playoffs mattering all season. Because for as great as this guy is, and look, maybe he will pull this off and win the next two games. I am 100% not ruling it out. But there's a reason basically everybody in the history of the league has had to fail before they win. This is really hard. It's really hard to go through it. It's really hard to learn the amount of energy it takes to get through it and how to deal with going through it. And every great player in the history of the league has had to go through that in some form or fashion. So this next game, like you said, game five is the biggest game of Victor's career. Now game six is going to be the biggest game of Victor's career. If they win that, it's going to be the same thing in game seven. And like, part of all this stuff is learning how to go through that and navigate that and deal with that. And some days you're going to have 41-24 and be on top of the world. And some days you're going to have 20-6 and not be very good and lose. And like, that's just part of learning what it's like to be in that kind of position.
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1: All right, so McMahon, you mentioned Caruso. So in game four, Alex Caruso
2: had a dud.
1: I mean, dud. He took one shot, missed it. One shot.
2: Yep. Sort of emblematic of the Thunder's entire performance.
1: They scored 83 points. Tonight they scored 127.
2: 82, but who's counting?
1: 82, sorry.
2: The lowest scoring game since they got blown out by 73, a record-setting blowout by the Memphis Grizzlies in December 21.
1: Yeah. So Caruso, awesome.
2: Oh.
1: 4 threes, 6 assists. You know, they put the ball in Cason Wallace and Caruso's hands a little bit more to sort of make up for no A.J. Mitchell, no Jalen Williams. They combined for 11 assists. But Caruso, man, what a player.
2: And listen, man, Caruso is the ultimate playoff riser. You know, Caruso and Hartenstein were brought in to be the finishing pieces. They've both been huge, really, in last year's title run.
1: And this one.
2: You know, the last 2 years total, but also especially in this series. And look, Hartenstein, I'm not going to sit here and tell you Hartenstein's shutting down Victor Wembanyama, because that, you know, he'll be the first to tell you, one, it's not a one-man job. Two, you're not just going to shut him down, but he's doing a hell of a job against him. He's making him work for everything that he gets. And then Caruso, you know, again, remember, coming into this series, a big part of the Spurs game plan, because obviously what's the number one thing you're trying to take away from OKC? It's Shea. Obviously, the guy's back-to-back MVP. You want to clog things up, the driving lanes on him. You know, they were doubling a bunch early in the series. And they were leaving Caruso wide open, which worked in the regular season. He has shot it great. I don't have the numbers right in front of me, but he shot it great during this series.
1: 18 of 28 on threes.
2: There you go. 18 of 28 on threes.
1: Yeah.
2: And
1: Landry Shamet's like, pff.
2: Yeah, right. That's nothing. And Caruso does all the Caruso stuff. All the activity, all the hustle plays, all the just defensive disruption, you know, and it, like Shea said, hey, he's a two-time champ. He's the most experienced player on this team. He's played in the most big games on this team. You can't just, you know, try to manufacture that kind of experience. And, you know, in Shea's words, Alex Caruso is one of, if not the best competitor in the NBA, and you're feeling that in this series. By the way, you're feeling that from Hartenstein as well. And so those are the two finishing pieces that Presti brought in before last season. And the guy he brought in this year has made a hell of an impact in this series, Jared McCain. And here's a dude who, you know, it's been a bit of a roller coaster for him, because he has the spectacular game three. Total dud like everybody else in game four, 1-10. But they throw him in the starting lineup because they don't have A.J. Mitchell.
1: By the way, how about Mark Daigneault? Guy goes 1-10 and he says, now, young man, here comes your first playoff start.
10: And he stunk in the first half of this game.
2: And he scores 18 of his 20 in the second half.
10: Yeah, I mean, to me, it's even Mark Daigneault going back to him in the second half. We're like, all right, we're gonna keep going with you again. And like, because he easily could have gone to Cason Wallace or somebody else, and he, you know, stuck with it and responded with a massive second half and a bunch of huge shots.
2: And a couple things. One, like Caruso said, you never have to worry about this guy being aggressive. Like, that's who he is. Make or miss,
0: he thinks the next one's going in and he's going to get his shots up and you're going to have to guard him. The other thing is, what's the concern about putting Jared McCann in the starting lineup? It gives the Spurs somebody to attack. They tried. They were 4-14 with him as the primary defender. Fox, Castle, and Vassell were 0-9. You know, that's the top three perimeter scorers in the starting lineup were 0-9 going at him.
1: And we didn't even talk about Kendrick Williams. He comes in, plays 12 very impactful minutes, hits a couple of threes.
10: Guy would be in a rotation for almost any other team, and it's just a break glass of a case of emergency guy.
1: That's why Thunder. I say the Thunder are never desperate.
0: Well, and listen, man, I know people get bored by the Boy Scout Thunder culture and all that, but think about Kendrick Williams. He doesn't play other than garbage time the first two series. And, you know, really not until game four did he get thrown in the rotation. And he was one of the only guys who played well in game four. And then he comes in and gives them some big minutes in game five.
10: And hit two massive threes.
0: And then, you know, Cason Wallace, he got pulled from the starting lineup today. He got pulled, you know, like he was the guy who started once A.J. Mitchell went down. He's started a bunch of games when they had guys out this year. Mark Daigneault walks in, you know, 10 minutes before shoot around, says, hey, Cason, you know, we're going to go with Jared in the starting lineup tonight. You're going to come off the bench. And as Mark said, it's not a conversation that he was worried about. He knows Cason's going to handle. He's a young guy, ambitious, obviously, extension eligible this summer, by the way. He's not worried about all that. He's worried about winning games. And the guy comes out and he's plus 29 tonight. And, you know, you mentioned the assist. He a couple blocks, a couple steals. But it's not like he had a huge score tonight. He's just making all kinds of winning plays. And that's kind of the epitome of this team. They've got 13 dudes on the roster who've proven they can make winning plays.
1: I want to talk about what we think we're going to see in game six. But real quick, was there any clarity about why Alex Caruso went to the back? Because I was changing planes in Minneapolis during this. And by the way, you know Minneapolis Airport, Bontemps. You're the Delta man.
0: Sure.
1: I had to go from, this is all inside baseball. You know, we have some traveler. We have some Delta frequent flyers. I had an F-15 to B-6 tonight.
0: It's a tough F-15 to B-6.
1: And I walked the whole
10: travel across the airport.
0: Do they both have first class?
10: You know when
1: that's not relevant.
0: I mean, it's a question. It is relevant.
1: I traveled across the air. I walked the whole thing. I did take the train.
10: You had to shuffle those legs a little ways.
1: My point is, during that time, I didn't see Caruso, and I was listening on the radio to Mark Kestershire and PJ Colosimo, and they thought he might have had a head injury. The TV broadcast thought he might have had an ankle injury. Was there any clarity to that?
0: I'll be honest with you. I did not get clarity.
1: All right, fine.
0: Yeah,
1: so, I just want to be credit for my.
10: He hit his head on the floor. However, he stepped on, I believe, Stephon Castle's foot. Was feeling his ankle. He went to the back. He very quickly came back to the bench and he came back in the game. I think he rolled his ankle,
0: but I didn't get clarity.
1: Okay, one thing I want to point out. First off, Shai Gilgeous-Alexander was 7 of 19. Now this was in game four. That officiating crew let that game be a little bit more physical. Free throws were down in that game. In this game, both teams took over 30 free throws. The Thunder 38, the Spurs 32. Wemby took 12. Shai took 17, made 16 of them. I'm sure certain people have a certain feelings. But he's 7 of 19 in this series, or in this game.
0: In the game, yeah.
1: In the series, he is now... This is a guy, by the way, who shot 55%. During the regular season.
0: Yes.
1: Okay. He's now, it's easy math to do. He's now 38 of 100.
0: Oh, I know what that is. That's 38%.
1: This is a guy, I think he shot over 50% 4 years in a row, something like that. 3-4 years in a row.
0: He's averaged 30 plus on better than 50% shooting 4 straight years. And the Spurs are doing a hell of a job defending.
1: I mean, I'm not saying he's sucking. I'm just saying he's in an all-out battle here. No Jalen Williams.
10: Well, and they can really load up on him.
1: And they are.
10: These other guys are, and they are loading up on him. That's why, you know, in game four, the others didn't hit any shots. Thunder got wrecked. In game three and game five, the others hit a lot of shots, and they won. And like that, I mean, there's two pretty obvious things to watch going into game six. One is the energy level of Victor Wembanyama. Is he going to come out and be hyper aggressive right from the jump, which I sort of expect him to do if he's got it in him, if the tank just is not empty. And then on the other side, How are the others going to play? Like, Shea's going to put up numbers. He'll probably do it not as efficient, not as efficiently as normal, but he's going to, he always gets points. He always gets assists. I think if the Thunder are winning game six, it's because they get another good game from Alex Caruso. They get some shots from Jared McCain. Jalen Williams hits some threes. Cason Wallace hits some threes. Isaiah Hartenstein plays well again. Chet Holmgren plays well again. Like, they need, presuming Jalen Williams is still out, which I think we all would agree, especially now that it's shifted to a hamstring strain on the injury report. It's hard to see him playing. It's hard to see A.J. Mitchell playing with a calf strain.
1: Yeah, they're just calling, they're not playing shenanigans with A.J. Mitchell. They're just saying he's out. They're pretending like Jalen might play, and he's obviously not.
9: Yeah, he's doing this like stationary shooting stuff pregame, and then it's like, oh, he's out.
10: So are the others going to make enough plays? Like, I think that's, what's Victor look like? What do the others look like? If you tell me those two questions, you probably tell me what the game looks like.
9: I hear what you're saying, and I don't necessarily disagree. Mark Dagan will also talk about, like, you know, he loves the word force. And by that, he's talking about aggression, and not just like aggression of the guy who's got the ball in his hands, but aggression in the off-ball movement, you know, the cutting, aggression in the screening, aggression in how fast they're getting into their actions, how fast they're bringing the ball up the floor. You know, and then, you know, kind of that leads to better shots. You know, yep. that is what he'll tell you. You know, he said game four was, like, as ugly as the results were, he said it was their worst process game by far all season long. You know, and the process and the results matched. I'm not going to rule out, though, with all due respect to Stephon Castle and Victor Wembanyama and the rest of these Spurs defenders, I'm not going to rule out that Shea, a lot like he did in the closeout game against the Lakers, having his best game of the series and having an MVP caliber, you know, knockout punch.
10: Oh, I'm not saying that's not in the cards either. But, like, even if Shea does that, let's say Shea goes for 45 in the game, like, he can't do it by himself. And he's going to need some of those other guys to make plays. And again, on the other side, to me, with the Spurs, just everything starts and ends with what Victor looks like. And if Victor looks like he did it all in game one or it all in game four, then the Spurs are going to be live in it. And if he looks like he did in games, especially games three and five, you know, I'd say there's a pretty good chance the series ends on Thursday.
1: Well, along those lines, so in the series with the Wolves, Dylan Harper, okay, averaged 15 points, six rebounds, shot 57%. Like, was a... You know, Victor, you know, in that series, you know, he had a good series, but he was not credible. You know, he averaged less than 20 points a game. But
10: and then Dylan was incredible in game one, and then he had that adductor injury in game two.
1: So game one, he scores 24, now double overtime, so there's a little bit extra time.
10: 24-11, 6-7.
1: So then he gets hurt in game two. Game three comes back, I think much to our surprise.
10: Yeah.
1: And he goes 2 of 7. In that game shooting, 2 of 4 in game four. And then tonight, let's see, he was...
9: Yeah, he was 1 of 5, 5 points, 6 rebounds, 3 assists. Look, it's going to be really tough for him to win, obviously with Wemby doing what he did, but like if Fox and Harper combine for 14 points on 20 shots, that ain't going to cut it. They need two of their three guards at least to really play well.
1: Or they need Wemby to put up 40, which you can
10: do. They still need those guards to do stuff too. Again, like it starts with Victor. Victor's got to be great, but they're going to need some of those guys to do stuff too. And again, we're talking about De'Aaron Fox playing on a high ankle sprain. We're talking about Dylan Harper playing through this adductor thing. I know they're not in the injury report, but those guys clearly aren't 100%, and full props to them for playing. Like, this is a war, and these teams are fighting through it every game. And you could see in this game, there was a lot of tired mistakes on both sides in the second half of this game. Because like Brian said, I don't get the pleasure of being in the building like you are, but this is as high intensity and as physical a basketball as you're going to see. Like, you know, this is the highest level stuff possible. So, I mean, it's it's a knockdown, drag-out fight to get through each of these games, and it's starting to look like it on both sides.
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16: With SRN News, I'm Jason Walker. President Trump Wednesday saying Iran is negotiating on fumes. And now this. U.S. forces have carried out new defensive strikes on an Iranian military facility after downing Iranian attack drones. Officials say the U.S. also struck an Iranian ground control station that was about to launch a fifth drone. And a new report, the Center for Strategic International Studies by U.S. military contractors say they'll need 3 years to replenish stockpiles of weapons used in the Iran war. But at the Pentagon, Pete Hegseth says that's not true. Still no further word out of the Kenya area early Thursday morning, but officials say an unknown number of students have been killed in a school fire. This is SRN News.
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21: Conference finals with Al LeBron since I was in 8th grade in the 90s.
22: A long time ago.
21: Yeah. Not ideal that it would have to be news today that he was not getting fired.
10: That's correct.
21: And I think that sort of sums up where the Cavs season ended, which is they can't be like upset, but it stops short of being satisfied. And that leaves them in an interesting position going forward.
10: Yes, I would agree. And I will refer back to the tweet that Dan Gilbert sent out after the game last night. We took a step ahead this spring, but we are nowhere near where we need to be. Can't thank the fans enough for their support this year. We will dig in all summer and do everything we possibly can to take the next step. We will grind until we get there. And he congratulated the Knicks. Now, the Cavs are nowhere near where they need to be, and they're going to do everything they possibly can to take the next step. So, Brian, You've been around the NBA for a long time. The Cavs have chosen to keep their head coach, by extension, keep their front office. And I think you would agree that they're not going to trade Donovan Mitchell, and they're going to re-sign in some form or fashion James Harden. So if the Cavs are nowhere near where they need to be, and they're going to grind all summer to get there, to me, it very obviously says Evan Mobley will not be on the Cavs next season, or at least that he is not going to be on the Cavs if they do anything to the roster, because that is the one lever they have to really pull to actually fundamentally change the team and truly get the player that is better than Donovan Mitchell on the roster, because that is inherently the problem the Cavs have. When the Cavs made the Donovan Mitchell trade, the idea was Evan Mobley would ascend and become the best player by about now. And Donovan Mitchell would be a perfect second player with him, or Donovan Mitchell would be good enough, right? And we're now 4 years into the experiment and neither of those things has happened. So you're the veteran Cavs watcher, obviously, but that is my pretty clear read of where things sit.
21: Yeah, so they have two pathways, and let me acknowledge the two pathways. Although Dan Gilbert's tweet, if we take it at face value, which I don't think we shouldn't, I think we should take it at face value. That's a better way to say it. They could, you know, Kenny Atkinson came up and basically made the pitch, and it was kind of half-hearted. And quite frankly, Kenny Atkinson public appearances in the last 10 days have been a little rough, but I think we should acknowledge that he said that, you know, he thinks they should bring the team back, put him through a training camp because a big chunk of the team changed midseason, especially James Harden. And that's definitely a shock to the system. And he thinks that they can be successful next year. And, you know, I think we should point out that the Knicks reached the conference finals last year, changed their coach, but basically held their roster intact. And
10: Hold on. The Knicks changed their coach. The Knicks didn't run it back also, with the same group.
21: The Knicks also upset the Celtics last year and were pretty impressive, you know. And,
10: correct. You know, but again, the Knicks changed their head coach. They correct. Bet that a change in head coach would change the formula. It wasn't, we're going to run back with the exact same thing.
21: That's correct.
10: And we're going to be better. Like, it would have been understandable if the Knicks had done that last year, just like it's understandable that the Cavs brought back Kenny Atkinson. But the Cavs were not good enough this year. Their playoff run was, yes, they got to the conference finals, but it was not an impressive run to the conference finals. They wheezed their way there past two flawed teams. And like you said, Dan Gilbert,
21: the Knicks playoff run was more impressive last year. It was easier to sell
10: for sure.
21: The idea of that.
10: And the conference finals were competitive.
21: Yeah, it was seven games.
10: Well, but that's what I mean. It was six games.
21: The exact inverse. Oh, it was six games.
10: But it was a long competitive series, and this was not.
21: All right, so let me get to where you're going. So I just think I have to acknowledge that one pathway is status quo. I know
10: sure,
21: that, like,
10: of course,
21: steam comes out of people's ears in Cleveland. I was saying this today on Cleveland media. They do not want to even discuss that, but Kenny Atkinson put it out there, and I know talking to some people in and around the organization that is on the table. I don't think that's the way they're going to go, but it's not good reporting for me to tell you that that's not on the table, because it is.
10: For sure.
21: All right. Now, you mentioned Evan Mobley. When the Cavs traded 26-year-old Darius Garland for 36-year-old James Harden, they crossed a Rubicon, as we've discussed on this podcast, that they know they it was like when Nixon took the U.S. off the gold standard. The Cavs.
10: That
21: took
10: was not
21: themselves.
10: The reference you should have done on the podcast there, Pally.
21: I missed McMahon. It's too bad McMahon's not here for that. they went off the Mobley standard and onto the Mitchell standard. Okay. And so that's a half measure. And so the question is, will they go full measure? And I don't think it only has to be Evan Mobley. I think they could examine Max Strus and Jared Allen as...
10: No, they can't. Not
21: well,
10: really.
21: Again,
10: because again, the fundamental problem... Well, let's have a real conversation about the Cavs, right? The Cavs can do lots of things, right? Sure. The Cavs can do all sorts of different paths, like in the abstract. But the reality is very clear. Donovan Mitchell is not good enough to be the number one guy on a team to get to the end. He's a great player, but he's proven over time with both Utah and now Cleveland to not be that good. Which again, there's only a couple guys in the league who are that good. That's not a crime. Evan Mobley was supposed to be a guy who could potentially ascend to be that level of player. It's only year five. I guess you can't rule out the chance of that happening, but I think it's safe to say it's unlikely Evan Mobley is going to become that kind of player. So
2: to me, it's either the Cavs run it back with this group and hope that despite all the available evidence that we have, things are going to completely change, or they look in the mirror and say, okay, if we're really committing to the Donovan Mitchell timeline, which they're going to re-sign Donovan Mitchell, or they're going to try to, and Donovan has said he wants to stay there, and they already made, to your point, a Darius Garland for James Harden trade, which is a win-now trade. If you can use Evan Mobley to get a player that's better than Donovan Mitchell right now, this is your window. James Harden's 37, or going to be 37. It's not like he's 32 or 27. Donovan Mitchell is across 30. Like, this is the time to win is right now, not in 3 years.
21: Right. So, okay. But I just want to acknowledge before all the Cavs fans think you've got Evan Mobley traded, that there is another path that they could look, to trade Max Strus, who's going into the last year at $17 million.
2: Are any of those trades going to make the Cavs?
21: I'm reporting the way the system goes. I'm not saying what they should do. You're saying what they should do, and that's fine.
2: No, I'm going off of the evidence of what Dan Gilbert said, which, as you said, I think it's fair to take at least some stock in what Dan Gilbert said, and the Cavs, and let's go off actions over words. The actions of the Cavs in February were that the window is now.
21: Correct.
2: Not in 3 or 4 years. So again, and I'm not saying trade Evan Mobley for a bag of beans. Evan Mobley's a really good player. But again, the statement is you in theory either need to have Donovan Mitchell be good enough, or you need to get a player that's better than Donovan Mitchell, so he's the second best player, which he obviously is good enough to do that.
21: Okay, a few housekeeping items. Evan Mobley has 4 years and $220 million left on his contract. He makes $50 million next year. So keep that in mind. James Harden has a $42 million player option, but it's not really a player option. It's a strange contract. It was difficult for me to sort of go over this with some of the folks at ESPN the last day. It's a player option. He technically controls it, but if he opts in, only $13 million of it is guaranteed. I say only, like that's a small amount, but and the Clippers were not prepared to pick that up or guarantee him a new contract. That's why he ended up getting traded. What is going to happen is that he is going to opt out of that contract, become a free agent, and the Cavs are very likely going to sign him to a new multi-year deal where he gets more guaranteed money. Like I said, he's guaranteed right now about $30 million. He's guaranteed $13 million.
2: Right. He's going to be a Cav on a multi-year deal.
21: Right, but let me tell you the reason why. The point is they bring his number down, and then they dip under the second apron. And by dipping under the second apron, they open themselves up to be able to make more complex trades. Now, you say Evan Mobley, you think about what they could do with them. The first name that comes to mind is Giannis.
2: Mm-hmm.
21: Evan Mobley will turn 25 in the offseason. Giannis, I believe, is 31. Evan Mobley has had a couple of injury things. He had knee surgery a couple of years ago, but has been healthier than Giannis over the last few years, obviously younger. But as somebody in Cleveland told me this week, the Cavs drafted Evan Mobley to hopefully become Giannis. Would they pass on the opportunity to actually trade for Giannis?
2: That's the kind of trade we're talking about. I'm not saying trade Evan Mobley for draft picks or trade Evan Mobley for role players or whatever. That's not it. That's not the move. The move, if you're really looking at where the Cavs are at, again, use the Knicks as an example. What did the Knicks do? The Knicks fired their coach to try to get better. Go back a couple of years ago when the Celtics lost in the playoffs, right? What did they do? They went and got Drew Holiday. They went and got Kristaps Porzingis, right? What did the Thunder do? The Thunder went and got Isaiah Hartenstein and Alex Caruso. Now, they already had Shea. But again, getting another role player on this Cavs team is not going to be the thing that makes a difference. So if you're going to make a real significant change, it's got to be, and they already passed on changing the coach, and you're keeping Donovan Mitchell and you're keeping James Harden, there's only really one change left to make.
21: Right. And let me just say, I don't know if the Cavs could have beaten the Celtics this year. They were on the opposite side of the draw, and Tatum got hurt. They obviously were not in the same class as the Knicks. And I don't know where, they barely beat the Raptors without Quickly and Ingram for most of the series.
2: And they barely beat the Pistons.
21: Yes, but they did beat them.
2: They did.
21: And I don't know where
2: the Pistons are younger and should get better.
21: And I don't know where they would rank against the reinvigorated Pacers, who they couldn't beat last year.
2: The East is going to be deeper next year.
21: So the question I have for you is, if they come with Evan Mobley, and they have a couple of other assets, you know, they have Max Strus, like I said, $17 million expiring contract.
2: That's not really an asset. Their assets are their draft picks, and I would say Jalen Tyson, who's a pretty interesting second-year wing. That's, I'd say, what their assets
21: are. They have two first-round picks they can trade, but one of them is this year's pick, which is 29th, which is not an attractive piece, but it's still a first-round pick.
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21: Let me ask you, do you think Evan Mobley... and, you know, maybe you could add a pick and maybe you could add another player. I don't know. Is that enough to get the Bucks interested in doing it?
2: I think it's enough, yeah. I think, you know, Evan Mobley is a super interesting young player who would have a lot of value. And I think, you know, whether the Bucks want to keep him, build around him, or if they want to flip him again. I would say if you're a team in Milwaukee's position, you go back and look at what the Oklahoma City Thunder did in the wake of the Paul George trade, right? They made about
10: think it was either that summer, that offseason, or the next one. They made about 12 trades in 12 days, right? It just kept accumulating assets. For a team like Milwaukee, that's what you need to do. And they could turn Evan Mobley into a ton of stuff from somebody else. Because Evan Mobley, even though he's not as good as Giannis, he probably has more homes than Giannis for a variety of reasons. So I do think that that's a winning package to get Giannis. And I would understand if they didn't. But again, I'm just going by the logic path of what Dan Gilbert said and knowing how the Cavs operate. And like, Dan Gilbert has never been somebody who's satisfied with just having a nice team.
21: When the Cavs won the championship in 2016, their slogan was all in.
10: Well, and again, there was one team this year that was in the second apron. It was the Cleveland Cavaliers. You're not in the second apron if you're hoping to be an okay team. This team was supposed to be good enough. The Cavs were not good enough. So the question is, do you really think just running it back with 37-year-old James Harden is going to lead to some dramatically better results? Well, let's be honest, James Harden is not exactly dynamite in the playoffs.
21: Okay. Now I want to discuss the LeBron James aspect of this.
10: Mm.
21: This is the name on everyone's lips in Cleveland. They naturally believe that he is a savior for them, even at age 41. And first off, I just want to say that even if they could get LeBron James for the minimum, and I want to be very clear in the language, but let's just say for the sake of argument, they could get LeBron James essentially for free. That's not solving all of their problems, because LeBron is no longer a good defensive player night in and night out. And this team's one of its biggest problems is its defense. Obviously, the attacking of Harden and the attacking of Mitchell and what happened in this series would not be solved by signing LeBron.
10: That is correct.
21: And so whatever their solution attempt will be, whether it's trading for Giannis or it's making another trade, defense has got to be part of the thought process. So I don't think the Cavs' all-in move here can be going to get LeBron.
10: Fundamentally, I just don't know if you're winning anything with James Harden, Donovan Mitchell anyway, because of the severe limitations it's going to cause for you defensively. And that I think is really more than anything else. Like, it's the position the Cavs are in now, so I get it. But like, this was the question I had about this trade going all the way back to the beginning. And it, frankly, it was just a different version of the same problem of having Darius Garland and Donovan Mitchell, right? Like, having two guards like that that aren't really going to play defense, it makes it just extraordinarily difficult to build a good enough team. Now, you have Jared Allen and Evan Mobley. They're excellent defensive players. That was sort of the construct of what the Cavs thought would work. But, you know, if you look at the Knicks, right, they've got three elite perimeter defenders next to Jalen Brunson. You look at the Thunder, they've got a million elite perimeter defenders. You look at the Spurs, they've got all sorts of really good perimeter defenders, right? Like, you look at the Celtics, they have a lot of really good versatile perimeter defenders. Like, to win at the highest level in the playoffs, it's very hard to win with one-way guards. And they have two of them. So,
21: right. And LeBron's not a two-way perimeter player.
10: LeBron
21: anymore.
10: At this point is not a two-way player
21: okay.
10: either.
21: Now, let's go down the path that LeBron must go down here in the next few weeks. Number one, he has to decide whether or not he wants to play again. It looks like he's probably going to, but he has not said that. Number two, his discussion has to be with the Lakers about whether he's going to continue with them. And I will just tell you...
10: Only pause on that. Isn't the first part of that, do the Lakers want to continue with LeBron?
21: Exactly. Well, I agree.
10: I'm just saying they're the ones sort of with the first lever on that.
21: Yes. And from...
10: I'm not saying they don't, to be clear, for aggregators, but I think they're the ones with the giant...
21: I'll give the aggregators
10: right
21: something right now. Okay.
10: Okay. Window giving the aggregators things. Okay.
21: Before I say that, let me just say that you have to understand that the LeBron has to work out his future with the Lakers first before any other future happens. Okay. And from what I am told, the LeBron side is waiting for the Lakers to come to LeBron. They're not going to go to the Lakers and say, we would like... Just like last year, they did not go to the Lakers and say, we would like a contract extension, please. The LeBron side, from what I am told, would like the Lakers to come and say, LeBron, here's what we were offering. And if they're offering less than the max, here's why. Because we're going to use this cap space to sign these players. And this is where you slot in. And maybe
10: LeBron
21: says...
10: Can I interject for a second to ask you a question about this?
21: Yeah.
10: Why would they do that? The LeBron side.
21: I don't know. That's what I'm told.
10: No, I'm asking your opinion. Why would that be the position?
21: Well,
10: I'm not saying you have the answer.
21: I think everything that's going to happen between now and the draft, no matter what you hear And no matter what LeBron might say on his podcast or on social media or wherever in any interview, I think all of it's negotiating.
0: Of course.
21: LeBron is negotiating unconventionally, which he's known to do. And I, by the way, I don't think that's controversial. I don't think the player saying they're waiting to hear from the team is a, like, I don't think that's an aggressive move.
2: I don't think it is either. I do think, however, that the LeBron side, I think, is in a spot they've really never been in before, right? Where they don't necessarily control the situation. And they frankly have always controlled the situation going back to when LeBron was probably in, what, seventh grade?
21: Well, he's going to be unrestricted, so they have some control. But the in terms of the salary, the Lakers do control what they're going to offer. Like,
2: they have control over the fact that LeBron could choose to just walk and play elsewhere for the minimum or an exception. But in order for LeBron to get paid somewhere where he would in theory want to be, they need to work with the Lakers, whether it's to play with the Lakers or play with somebody else. Now, if he's willing to just take the minimum, sure, it doesn't matter. He can just decide in August and do whatever he wants. That'll be fine. But if he wants any more than that, it's going to require some workarounds.
21: LeBron has a $58 million cap hold. And a cap hold is a complicated thing, and I don't want to go too far into it. Just know that the Lakers don't actually have cap space until they decide what's going to happen with LeBron. And what I mean by that is they agree to a contract with him for whatever the number is, whether the number is $58 million or the number is $8 million. Or they say, LeBron, you and us, we're moving on from each other, and they renounce his rights. But the Lakers have to deal with LeBron before they do their other business. Even if LeBron says to them, hey, I just don't know where my body is going to be yet, and so like I can't make this decision in June, the Lakers are probably going to have to say, we totally respect you. We're going to have to renounce your rights then, because, and we can revisit you coming back on us on a smaller contract, but we can't sit here and wait till August. They got to know around the draft.
2: And that's where it's different than it's ever been before, because in the past, LeBron had the ability to say, I'm going to decide in August, and everybody would wait. Everybody would wait till August 10th or August 15th or July 15th or July 20th.
21: Wait until July 9th or 10th. Okay.
2: Right, exactly. Whatever the date.
21: Now, so these are very, what we've just laid out there are very delicate, nuanced, complex, negotiation-filled days and weeks. If, and I can't underline this more for the aggregators who botched
2: aggregators,
21: it again today with me.
2: Listen, okay? Close.
21: If all of that leads to LeBron saying, I'm ready to move on, and it's not going to be with the Lakers. And again, that's past whether he wants to play or not. That's past any negotiation with the Lakers. That's past whatever back and forth they have. If all of those things happen and LeBron entertains other teams, okay, then LeBron must entertain what he's willing to play for. Is he only willing to go where he can be signed and traded so that he would have substantial earnings? You know, that he would not play for $15 million or $6 million or $3 million, which is the minimum, $3.6 million. Is he going to want something else? And if that fails, let's say that, you know, he says to the Lakers, okay, let's work on a sign and trade. And, you know, they can't do that. Then if he's willing to play for the minimum, then you bring in the concept of, well, he could go to the Warriors or he go to the Heat or he go to the Cavs. Okay, because I'm seeing out there a preponderance of...
2: Just to back up one second, he could go sign with those teams for something other than the minimum. They have exceptions where they could sign him on those teams.
21: Correct, but yeah.
2: Just to be clear.
21: Basically, when we say he could sign for an exception, there's a mid-level exception and the veteran player exception. You know, signing a guy to a minimum...
2: Well, and there's the tax mid-level. So he could sign for about $15 million, about $6 million or the minimum. Those are really the options for the most part.
21: The teams that are he's going to have interest in, like a team like the Warriors, they don't have the mid-level. They don't have $15 million.
2: I mean, I think, I double check, I think they do. Yeah, they do.
21: But then if they use that, they'd be hard capped, and I don't even know if they could.
2: Well, but they're, I mean, but I'm just saying, the Warriors could do that.
21: All right. I'm just saying there's a lot of ifs that have to be checked.
2: It's an extraordinarily complicated deal for him to get paid real money other than with the Lakers. And frankly, it's complicated for him to get paid real money with the Lakers.
21: Okay. All right. Thank you so much to our producers for staying up so late overnight to put this together. Mark, Miles, Tucker, and our, of course, Jackson. Thank you to McMahon and Bontemps. Thank you for watching and listening to The Collective. We'll talk to you later this week.
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27: Coming up on SportsCenter All Night. The Hurricanes trying to push the Canadiens to the brink in Game 4.
31: Ahos, he scores! A power play goal! Carolina gets a 1-0 lead. 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
32: Oklahoma City and San Antonio are going to Ollie Frazier each other to death, and somebody's going to need, like, a vacation and not be ready physically and emotionally to move on to the next round.
27: Untouchable might be an understatement at this point.
33: And he makes the throw, and that's it. There you go. Now he becomes the all-time Phillies, breaking that Grover Cleveland record at 41 2/3 record.
27: A two-quarterback battle in the Twin Cities.
34: I have a drive that, you know, that's been driving me since fifth grade when I decided to be at this level and perform really well at this level. 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
27: Plus, missed it by that much.
35: The 2-0 pitch is a liner into left center field. This is headed for the gap and over the head of the left fielder Torres. It rolls up against the wall. The Brewers have their first hit of the game.
36: Oh, yes, I remember now. Missed it by that much.
27: From the worldwide headquarters of ESPN, this is SportsCenter All Night on ESPN Radio and on the ESPN app. Now, here's Jay Reynolds.
37: 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Both the NBA and NHL have teams into the championship series awaiting their opponents.
2: in the NBA. Knicks are waiting to see if it'll be the Spurs or the Thunder. Who would they rather see? We'll ponder that straight ahead. On the ice, Vegas moving into the Stanley Cup Final on Tuesday, and now they await the winner of the Eastern Conference Final. Hurricanes, Canadiens skating in Montreal Wednesday in Game 4. Canadiens looking to pull even in the series. As we learned quickly in the first period, they would not.
3: Gostisbehere whips it across. Ehlers.
2: Oh, he scores! A power play goal! Carolina gets a 1-0 lead. Their first power play goal of this

0: without a goal. Hurricanes go out to a 4-0 win. 99-9 the fan. Three goals in the first period. Ultimately, a 4-0 shutout after an empty netter. Hurricanes 6-0 on the road this postseason. Seventh team in Stanley Cup playoff history to win its first six road games of a postseason. Seventh straight road playoff win overall dating back to last season. They have a 3-1 series lead on Montreal. Hurricanes 9-1 this postseason when they score first. Sebastian Aho, power play goal, his 11th career power play goal, breaking a tie with Eric Staal for the most in franchise playoff history. Staal had his goal as well. He spoke with TNT.
1: I thought tonight was definitely one of our best games this playoff. It's a good team. Don't get me wrong. And we were on it though. And you know, our number one goal is not giving them a sniff. And checking for our chances when we can. And you know, we were fortunate enough the puck went in early. And then from there, the guys just did a great job of shutting them down.
2: Well, you didn't give him a sniff. And Freddie Anderson was big when he needed to be. I know he hasn't faced a lot of shots in this series. But is that in some ways more difficult? And what can you say about his contribution?
1: Yeah, Freddie's been just a rock back there. He's so steady and so calm. And, you know, it is tricky at times, I think, for a goalie, to be sitting in. And they're going to get shots. And he made some big saves at the right time. And that's what you need in a goaltender.
2: The vibes on the bench seem immaculate. How would you describe the energy of the group?
1: Yeah, tonight was great. It was a lot of fun. The boys were energized and ready to roll. So we're trying to feed off each other and pump each other up and make sure that it's not easy. I mean, we're working hard and we got to keep the energy up and keep us motivated in how we want to play. And the guys did that tonight.
2: Everyone very engaged. Last one, you're going back to Carolina with a chance to close out the series. You've been in a conference final before, but you've never been this close as a group. What would it mean for you to close it out in front of your home fans?
1: Yeah, it'd be great. That's the plan. But again, the fourth one's always the hardest one to win. So it's going to be a brand new challenge, brand new game. We're going to have to learn from this next game and learn how we can get even better and find a way to close it out.
0: Frederick Anderson, fifth goaltender to win each of the first six road games of a playoff year. Third shutout this postseason. As the Hurricanes aren't giving up many shots to Montreal, Canadiens 43 shots on goal in the last three games. 18 in the Game 4 loss. They trail the series 3-1. Hurricanes in control. Game 5 is Friday in Raleigh, 8 o'clock Eastern. 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
4: We just learned from our mistakes. 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
5: The guys do a great job of playing together and playing to their strengths regardless of who's on the court.
0: New York Knicks are waiting in the wings after their sweep of the Cavaliers. NBA Finals opening next week on Wednesday. The Knicks will be opening up on the road, either in Oklahoma City or in San Antonio, depending on who comes out of the West. Thursday night, Thunder Spurs play Game 6. Oklahoma City leading the series 3-2. They can close it out with a win. Spurs can force a Game 7, but our Michael Wilbon is a little doubtful.
6: The emotions of it. To be in an NBA locker room in the postseason, it is so quiet. It's just not the usual chatter and socializing, even among teammates who love each other. It is so exacting, right?
7: Yeah.
6: And so emotionally, what I thought all season is, they're going to be great. Look. Victor Wembanyama's going to win championships, plural. With health, many maybe.
7: Yeah.
6: But the emotion of going through this the first time and how tumultuous it is, I don't think they're up to that just yet.
0: We'll find out in Game 6 coming up tonight. But an experienced and perhaps tired ESPN senior writer Vincent Goodwill.
8: There's a point in every playoff series where both teams know who the best team is, and the series starts to take its shape. San Antonio, I look at Dylan Harper, rookie. Vassell, young player. Stephon Castle, young player. Big Vic, this is their first time
6: going through this.
8: Yep. This is, you have fatigue, like me and Perk were talking about it in the hallway. Playoff basketball is more akin to wrestling than it is regular season basketball. And they are learning how fatiguing this is. Victor Wembanyama plays 10 more minutes a game in the playoffs in the regular season, and he's supposed to be at peak optimal.
0: All that said, nobody in the Western Conference Finals has four wins yet. So, who should the Knicks want to ultimately face next week? Here's our Stephen A. Smith.
9: I think it's obvious that the answer should be the San Antonio.

0: Spurs. And that's not to throw any shade on San Antonio. It's to point to their youth and particularly the ongoing storyline of the fatigue involving Victor Wembanyama. The combination of the two things puts the Knicks at a decided advantage against the San Antonio Spurs than they would face against the Oklahoma City Thunder. In San Antonio, you've got fatigue. The New York Knicks, by the time the NBA Finals exists, would have played, it starts January, June 3rd, they would have played four games in 23 days. Okay, and this is after Ramrod and the Sixers and the Cavs, of course, and the Hawks over the last three games and winning and close out games by over 30. So we're happy about that. You also got to take into consideration the youth of the San Antonio Spurs and how they haven't been here before. Juxtapose that to the Oklahoma City Thunder. If there is an individual that is completely unfazed by the moment, that just seems completely poised under the most arduous of circumstances, I'm imagining the Garden rocking and going crazy and doing what it does, right? And Shea just sitting up there like, it's nothing. It just doesn't faze him at all. You see what I'm saying? You don't see these emotional highs and lows, those roller coasters that you see from the less experienced teams. I don't see how, if you're a Knicks fan, if you're asked a question, which one do you want, or which one rather would be a less difficult opponent, that answer would have to be the San Antonio Spurs.
1: The Knicks, one of three teams still standing. They're into the NBA Finals, and there's the two in the Western Conference Finals. Knicks have won 11 straight playoff games, all by double digits, including the closeout game of the Eastern Conference Finals when they dispatched Cleveland. Knicks spotlight is on Jalen Brunson. He's like my height, headlining a potentially championship team. Earlier on ESPN Radio, Freddie Coleman.
2: Nobody saw this coming from Jalen Brunson. Believe me. And I've always raised my hand. I said, man, when the Knicks signed us, that's a lot of money. I think they were paying for a guy that could be a backup point guard at best. They see something that I don't, so be it. If I'm wrong, I'm saying I'm wrong. But nobody can say that they're right, saw this. 4 years of Jalen Brunson, what he's been able to do. Now, if you have that kind of ability, you need to help the world a lot better. In terms of finding out what bad's going to happen and make sure that doesn't happen outside of basketball. You didn't see this coming. Not one Nick Brunson fan saw it coming like this, to these kind of expectations involving Jalen Brunson. It's lazy, it's tired, and it's stupid, and it's inaccurate. Stop saying these things and keeping receipts. Stop keeping receipts, because I know what happened if he didn't look like this. Oh, the Knicks had, you'd be keeping receipts then. That the Knicks assigned this guy all this money. It's easy to do that when you know people aren't coming for you. It's a lot easier to be on the outside when nobody gives a you-know-what about what you have to say. So stop keeping receipts regarding Jalen Brunson, because plenty of you to keep receipts were the same people were on the side of saying, I don't know why the Knicks gave that kind of money to a guy 6'2", maybe, in stocking feet when it comes to Jalen Brunson. It's stupid.
1: Knicks are into the NBA Finals. They'll get either the Thunder or the Spurs. Western Conference Final Game 6 tonight. We'll have it presented by Gusto. Our coverage, 8 o'clock Eastern, ESPN Radio, and the ESPN app. Right now, SportsCenter all night to baseball. It was a night ago, Shohei Ohtani was hit on his hand, but Wednesday made his scheduled start against the Rockies. His hand seems okay.
3: 3-2 pitch, wave, and a miss, strike three. Way out in front of the sweeper was Rumfield, and Ohtani has his seventh strikeout. Swing and a fly ball to right field, and calls under it. He makes the catch. Six no-hit innings for Shohei Ohtani.
1: Six no-hit innings after, by the way, giving himself the lead in the bottom of the first.
3: Here's a 1-1 from Sugano. Ohtani hammers it to dead center. This ball heading back. It is gone. A home run. A leadoff home run. The 28th of his career. Ohtani makes it 1-0 with the third career home run off of Tomoyuki Sugano.
1: AM 570 LA Sports. Ohtani, third career leadoff home run in a game. He started at pitcher. All other players in baseball history have combined for zero leadoff homers in a game they started at pitcher. Dodgers, a 4-1 win over the Rockies. Ohtani, six innings, no hits, four walks. and his ninth homer of the year. First Dodgers player with a home run in consecutive starts on the mound since Don Drysdale in 1965. Rockies, meanwhile, 37th loss this season. That's the most in baseball. Speaking of locking things down on the mound, how about the Phillies?
4: That ball's hit on the ground right at Bryce's stock, gets in front of it, and he makes the throw, and that's it. There you go. Christopher Sanchez got through the fourth, and now he becomes the all-time Phillies, breaking that Grover Cleveland record at 41 2/3 record.
5: Two balls, two strikes. Sanchez ready. He kicks, and the pitch. Swing and a miss. He got him. And pounding his fist into his mitt, Christopher Sanchez puts up another scoreless inning. It's 7 scoreless today. And he finishes with a strikeout on Ty France. And that'll send us to the 8th. It is 2-0 Phillies.
1: Sports Radio 94 WIP. Phillies a 3-0 shutout of the Padres. Christopher Sanchez, 7 innings of 6-hit ball, 9 strikeouts, 6th pitcher since 1893 to throw at least 7 innings and allow no runs in 5 straight starts. His skipper, Don Mattingly.
6: We saw history today. I know we've asked you many times if there were Sanchez starts. How do you describe it? But when this just keeps going, does it almost feel like they can't end?
7: A little bit. You just don't expect him to give up any runs. I thought he was a little rough early. You know, I don't know if this thing's on his mind at all. You know, going through it, knew he had to get through 4, I think it was. Seemed to settle down a little more after that. But, yeah, he's been amazing from the standpoint of it just seems like every time out, no matter what team or who it is, just kind of keeps going.
8: You just went an entire month without giving up a run. Can you remember seeing a run like this when he's up there with one of the longest ever, Kershiser's?
7: Yeah. Well, I had Kershaw. He was pretty close to this. I'm not sure if he got there or not, but kind of in general, the Kershaw-Greinke was like Wheeler and Sanchez. But, you know, Sanchez's amazing in his own right, the way he does it, you know, with the ball down, the ball's tumbling out of the same zone. So he's been amazing. You know, when he gets in trouble, he doesn't seem to panic at all. Just keeps making pitches, and so it's fun to watch.
1: 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Cubs and Pirates, Chicago mired in a 10-game losing streak.
9: Ian Happ batting with men at second and third. And he drives one in the air to right field. If it's fair, it's going to be gone. That ball is a 3-run homer for Ian Happ. Right down the line and right, and the Cubs take a 7-4 lead. That is a big one.
1: 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That's half of Chicago's output. They beat the Pirates 10-4, snapping that 10-game losing streak. Scored more runs on Wednesday than in their previous 6 games combined. Going for a title in OKC. That's next. SportsCenter All Night continues. It's ESPN Radio.
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1: 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Game 6 of the Western Conference Final coming up tonight. San Antonio, Oklahoma City. Oklahoma City also in focus for college softball. Day 1 of the Women's College World Series coming up Thursday. Number 1, Alabama's there. Texas, the 2-seed, advancing to OKC as well. For the first time since 2015, Oklahoma is not there. 5 of the 8 teams in Oklahoma City are from the SEC, including Texas, the reigning champs. They get Tennessee on day 1 today. The one matchup that features 2 SEC teams, ESPN analyst Haley McClenny.
28: It's going to come down to Tennessee's offense. Can they produce enough runs for the Tennessee pitching staff? We know how great this pitching staff is with Carlin Pickens, with Sage Marjeko, and with Aaron Neuer. And Carlin Pickens was absolutely dominant in that super regional against Georgia. The Georgia offense, while they were hot and they were great and we were hyping them up, it's still not as good as Texas's offense. I mean, you got to deal with Katie Stewart. You got to deal with Reese Atwood. You got to deal with Caden Henry at the top being a spark plug for that Texas team. And then Tegan Kavan as well. That's going to be the toughest pitcher by far that Tennessee has faced yet in this postseason. Yes, they are starting to put up some crooked numbers, but it's still, if you would have told me in that Super Regional that Sophia Knight would have hit 2 home runs, she had 0 on the year coming into Super Regionals. She hit 2 in that one. I want to see still a little bit more production from the Tennessee offense. They are still last among remaining SEC teams in terms of batting average, runs scored, home runs, etc. But it's going to be a good one. I'm excited for it.
1: 5 of the 8 teams in Oklahoma City are from the SEC. See quadruple header on Thursday starting at noon Eastern. Texas Tech and Mississippi State get things underway. ESPN and ESPN2 with the coverage this weekend for the Women's College World Series. Right now, Sports Center All Night. There's been a spotlight on quarterback Brendan Sorsby this week and whether he'll be eligible to play for Texas Tech this fall. The current status is a no. But Texas Tech is expected to have an appeal submitted to the NCAA by the end of the week. The NCAA this week denied Sorsby's request to be reinstated, which was in line with other precedent set by the NCAA. Sorsby also filing a lawsuit a couple of weeks ago seeking his eligibility. He acknowledged in that lawsuit to betting on thousands of sporting events as part of his gambling addiction, including betting on Indiana football while he was on the team. He has completed a month-long inpatient rehab program for his gambling addiction. Here's our Paul Feinbaum.
0: I think he should have been suspended for a couple of games, but to keep him out from the whole season, I think is wrong. And while what he did on paper is terrible, we're talking about the NCAA, the most hypocritical organization in the history of mankind, coming down on somebody for gambling while they have their own side gambling deals and while gambling is pervasive everywhere. So 3-game suspension, perhaps, keeping him out for the whole season is wrong.
1: Sorsby has a year of eligibility remaining, but NCAA precedent in gambling cases has been pretty straightforward. The rules say that wagering on your own team leads to permanent loss of eligibility. Earlier on ESPN Radio, our Amber Wilson.
18: I don't think it's a big deal that he's been denied eligibility. I'm not surprised. They do have to crack down on this. I'm incredibly shocked about what I just heard out of Paul Feinbaum's mouth, because I couldn't disagree with him more. Of course, they, even regardless of the fact that there are partnerships with gambling or that gambling is everywhere, like Paul just said, of course there is a vested interest in the NCAA, or heck, if we want to take it to the professional ranks, the leagues, ensuring that the players themselves do not gamble, particularly when we're talking about gambling on your own sport. And oh, by the way, gambling on your own team, which is what Sorsby apparently did. And so you can't allow that. There's all sorts of things that are legal or allowed from other people outside of industries that are not allowed within certain industries, right? Like pilots are far more regulated on what they can consume or what they can take, Ian, than you and I sitting here as sports radio hosts, yeah, for example. Okay. So there's things like that that your employer can tell you, or your organization can tell you, you're playing by different rules if you're an NCAA athlete than the rest of us are who are not NCAA athletes. Your rule is that you can't gamble.
1: 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Right now, SportsCenter all night. WNBA, Fire and Sun. This would wind up being a 10-point game.
19: Had the heroics last time out against New York. Now it's Carlton. Drives, kick it late, wide open look for three.
1: Fire, a 71-61 win over the Sun. Fire, fifth win this season, tied with the Lynx for the most in the WNBA. 3-game win streak. Mystics, a 78-64 win over the Storm, 14-point win, their first double-digit win of the season. Mystics leading wire to wire. They led by as many as 25. For the Lynx and the Dream,
20: give Minnesota some defensive credit for holding her down, but she is so effective offensively. Miles was stripped but able to collect, kick Courtney Williams.
1: USA Network with the call as the Lynx beat the Dream 96-81. Minnesota leading wire to wire after entering the game as a 3.5-point underdog. Tempo, a season-high 111 points as they beat the Sky 111-104. Sky falling to 0-3 at home this season, their fourth 0-3 start or worse at home in franchise history. Liberty, a 10-point win over the Mercury 84-74, snapping a 3-game losing streak. One more win, and they're into the finals. That's next. SportsCenter all night at ESPN Radio.
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6: With SRN News, I'm Jason Walker. U.S. military striking another vessel transporting drugs through the Eastern Pacific, killing two men. Hours earlier, U.S. forces had launched a strike on a different drug boat in the same region, killing one man. U.S. forces have carried out new defensive strikes on an Iran military facility after downing Iranian attack drones. Authorities say the U.S. also struck an Iranian ground control station that was about to launch a fifth drone. The Center for Strategic and International Studies saying that U.S. military contractors will need at least 3 years to replenish stockpiles of weapons that have been used so far in the war in Iran. However, Secretary of War Pete Hegseth says the new weapons are already being produced. This is SRN News.
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29: With a 4-0 shutout win over the Montreal Canadiens. And when we talk to you on Friday night, the Carolina Hurricanes will be one win away from the Stanley Cup Final.
1: 99.9 The Fan, Hurricanes scoring 3 of the 4 goals in the first period in a span of about 3 minutes. They win again on the road, 6-0 on the road this postseason. Hurricanes, 3 first period goals in 2 minutes and 47 seconds. Second fastest 3 goals in playoff franchise history. They get the win, limiting Montreal shots on goal. They had just 18 in game 4. Canadiens have 43 shots on goal in the last 3 games combined. Frederik Andersen gets the shutout in this one, his 8th career playoff shutout, 3rd shutout this postseason. And now Carolina, 1 win away from skating for the Stanley Cup. ESPN analyst Kevin Weeks.
7: Freddie Anderson should be pretty thankful for the way that the guys defended in front of lockdown defense. I mean, lockdown, like Rikers Island type lockdown, in a good way, of course. But watch the way they insulate. They take away the middle. Their shot lanes are predictable for Freddie. Good job contesting six, influencing the offensive decisions of Montreal, laying out blocking shots there like Gosses Bear. And when Freddie had to make saves, which wasn't that often, he was there. Another good defensive play by Chatfield. So the defensive reads and the posture in front of Freddie were super clean. And there they go off that block shot in transition. So good defense leading a good offense. A very complete game for the Canes here.
9: As for Montreal, this a year ago, right, a young team on the come up, make the playoffs, and then they've already made it to the Eastern Conference Finals. But did the relative youth and inexperience of this Canadiens team show itself in this game?
7: Of course the inexperience showed itself. I'll tell you how. This is a team that has young stars, budding stars, superstars to be, and undisciplined penalties. Okay, you're down 3-0. You want to get maybe a quarter pound of flesh, but there's still a game to be played. So you have to have discipline, but you can see the frustration bubbling over. So yes, their inexperience is starting to show as this series has gone on, particularly these last two games for sure.
9: 17 shots on net. The third period was preposterously tilted towards Carolina. Help me understand how that's even possible to have that few pucks on net in a playoff game.
7: I don't get it, especially when you have a lot of the young, talented players that they do. But to me, they're being too selective. They're looking for the perfect play one or two times too many, and they're not taking the shot opportunities that are there. You can't do that in the Stanley Cup playoffs. You definitely can't do that in the conference final.
1: Carolina leading this conference final 3-1. They go for the jugular on Friday, Game 5 in Raleigh, Friday, 8 o'clock Eastern. The winner of the series, of course, goes to the Stanley Cup Final, where they will face Vegas, the Golden Knights dispatching Colorado, the President's Trophy winner, in a sweep. Earlier on ESPN Radio, E.J. Raddick from the NHL Network.
11: You know what I think the biggest thing that John Tortorella has done in this all is that he has not gotten in the way. They were looking for confidence when he got there, and I think he brought them, he gave them a little confidence, or as some of the players say, maybe a little swagger. And it was a change. It was a different voice. But as the playoffs have gone on, you got to remember, this team won the Stanley Cup 3 years ago, and they have a lot of those pieces still there. And a big problem all year was the inconsistency in goal. Well, Carter Hart has kind of come in and solved that problem, and he has been better with each series. And then they got William Karlsson healthy. He had missed 60-some-odd games. When you have Eichel, Karlsson, Hurdle, and Nick Dowd down the middle as your four centers, and then you got good goaltending, you're a force to be reckoned with.
1: Vegas making it to the Stanley Cup Final after making a coaching change at the end of March. And now Vegas awaiting an opponent for the final series. SportsCenter All Night, ESPN Radio.
27: For the first time since 1999, the Knicks are in the NBA Finals.
12: Most importantly, we all believe in each other from top to bottom.
27: Pull up three, Brunson from the right wing is good.
13: There's nowhere better in the world when the Garden has hope.
1: New York Knicks awaiting an opponent in the NBA Finals after they swept Cleveland in the Eastern Conference Finals. Now they await either the Spurs or the Thunder. San Antonio looking to pull even and keep their season alive in Game 6 on Thursday. Thunder taking a 3-2 series lead with their win in Game 5, which was a game that may have exposed some inexperience perhaps for San Antonio. ESPN analyst Janae Ogumike.
14: They did show a little bit of inexperience because they were unable to fight through fatigue. And let's break this down, because offensively, Game 5 was what it looked to be the welcome to the NBA playoffs through adversity moment for Victor Wembanyama. And it's kind of ironic to say that Victor Wembanyama, a guy that's 7'5", had no legs, but he did it. Now, the supporting cast, I truly think, needs to be able to step up. So when Victor is struggling, you have to sort of have other guys step up and try to hold hold down the fort. I wish I had time to dig into my history books and talk about mythology. I forgot what goddess or god was the one with all the snakes and the heads coming out. And every time one gets cut off, the other one grows. That's the Oklahoma City Thunder. Anytime they miss a star player like Jalen Williams, J-Dub, or A.J. Mitchell, who are two of their top three creators, no big deal. Alex Caruso just goes in there and drops 22. No big deal. Jared McCain knocks down three threes and has 20 points. If I'm the Spurs, you have to pick your poison. Either SGA goes off, you limit the supporting cast, or it's like game one where the supporting cast goes off, Alex Caruso has a career high, and now you're able to limit the back-to-back MVP. So they have to pick a lane, the San Antonio Spurs. Otherwise, we're going to see a similar result to game five where everybody eats.
1: Spurs, Thunder, game six tonight in San Antonio, 8 o'clock Eastern. We, of course, have it here on ESPN Radio. Right now, SportsCenter all night.
27: That'll be the final play in Super Bowl 60 as the Seattle Seahawks celebrate a 29-13 victory over the Patriots.
0: I think, you know, all those guys in that locker room are going to use this as fuel, and I think motivation to get back here and have what they're feeling out there.
1: Struggled in the Super Bowl, and as we know, struggles for the Patriots during the offseason. More than two dozen teams with their OTAs taking place this week. In New England, there's been persistent talk about the Patriots being front runners to acquire wide receiver A.J. Brown from the Eagles. ESPN Patriots reporter Mike Reese.
10: I watched this group closely at practice, and wide receiver Kayshon Boutte, a starter last year, was not here for this voluntary work. He's working out elsewhere, and he would be directly impacted as an outside receiver by a potential trade for A.J. Brown. And then there was the newcomer, Romeo Doubs, wearing Rob Gronkowski's old number 87. He was targeted on the first pass from quarterback Drake May in full team drills. Here's Coach Mike Vrabel on what he's seen from the team's wide receivers.
15: Good to see Romeo out there. It was good to see some of the new faces. Some of the young guys. It was good to see, you know, Kyle Williams get some opportunities and Chiz. And, you know, so again, we're going to look to strengthen the roster wherever we can. But it was also a great day to see guys that maybe didn't get as many opportunities last year, especially Romeo, who wasn't on our team.
10: After practice, I asked defensive tackle Milton Williams if he had to resist putting on his general manager's hat and going up and saying, trade for A.J. Brown, because I played with him in Philadelphia. He smiled. He said he's heard the noise like many of the other players. He called Brown a monster on the field. And then he said, look, they don't pay me to make trades like that.
16: Now, Mike Vrabel did miss day three of the draft to focus on his family. Mike, what did he say about missing any more time during offseason activities?
10: So, Laura, he deflected on the topic. He said he's only focused on today, and he said he's here today in full force. And Milton Williams was asked what he's observed from Vrabel, and he said he's seen the same guy. He's talking smack, and he's getting guys going. And, Laura, out at practice, I was watching Mike Vrabel. There was a drill. He's with the running backs, and he wanted to see quick, decisive cuts. And when he saw one he didn't like, he yelled out, hey, no pitter-patter. So the vocal part of Mike Vrabel, you see him out on the field, you hear him out in the field. It feels like really the same Mike Vrabel that we've seen over the last year.
1: Also this week, Chiefs with their practices, which apparently included Patrick Mahomes. He was on the field. We saw the video of him dropping back, throwing a pass. Yes, with a knee brace. He's recovering from a torn ACL and LCL in his left knee, which he suffered in week 15 against the Chargers. But now here he is in May throwing a pass in practice. ESPN analyst Lewis Riddick and Booger McFarland.
17: It's super encouraging because as a football fan and somebody that analyzes this game, you want the best players on the field. And Patrick Mahomes is one of the best of all time. So you got to feel really good if you're a Kansas City Chiefs fan. The fact that we haven't even reached June and he's already got a helmet on taking dropbacks, even though he's moving very gingerly, I get it, it's 4 months until September. So I think the fact that he's on the field right now is super encouraging that he's going to do everything he can. And I'd be shocked now, based on seeing this, I would be shocked if he's not the opening day starter for the Kansas City Chiefs, it just goes to show you two things. Number one, his willpower and his work ethic. And number two, the advancement in medicine. Because years ago, yeah. Lewis, before you and I ever started playing, this was a 12 to 14 month injury. The fact that guys are now coming back 6 months, nine months, it just goes to show you the advancements that we've made in medicine, man. So this is super cool to see him out there in May.
16: Lewis, you are familiar with the coaches and that training staff in Kansas City. Is it a surprise to you that Mahomes is able to do this much already?
3: No, not at all. Look, from the very get-go, they told me that he attacked this thing with the same kind of ferocity and the kind of maniacal commitment that Patrick's attacked everything from day one since he's been there. And he really is ahead of schedule. You know, the word I got today was that he looks absolutely fantastic. He's doing warm-up, individual routes on air, some 7-on-7, you know, working out of the gun. And, I mean, the people down there are kind of giddy at the way it's going right now, to be quite honest with you. So I don't think anything, you know, has surprised them. Nothing should surprise us. Nothing that this young man has done since he took over, you know, back in 2018, which really should surprise us. He is one of one. And that training staff down there headed by Rick Burkholder is one of the very best. I've talked about it many times. I've known Rick Burkholder since I was 18 years old, since I was at the University of Pittsburgh way back in the Stone Age. This dude knows what he's doing. He's got a great team around him that really has taken Patrick and just kind of run with this rehab. And they are excited about this football team and the way they think that the 2026 version is going to look.
1: See where Patrick Mahomes is a couple of months from now as we get into training camp and on towards the season. Sports Center All Night, ESPN Radio. He's been throwing passes in practice, though. And speaking of throwing, how about what we saw from the Yankees on Wednesday?
4: Previous high was 10 against Texas earlier in that season. Next pitch, fastball, strike three called. Got him looking. 10 strikeouts, Garrett Cole, as we play here in the sixth in a 2-0 Yankee lead.
1: Garrett Cole dealing 6 2/3, 10 strikeouts in his second start in his return from Tommy John surgery. He got some help from the defense.
4: There's a pitch from Cole. Fastball muscled into right field, and Judge has to play it on a short hop. The runner's coming around third. Here's the play at the plate. They got him.
5: Wow.
4: The captain guns down Michael Massey trying to score and keep this a scoreless ball game.
1: Cole getting some help from the defense, also got some help from the offense.
4: 3-2 pitch, swung on, hit hard, right side, through for a base hit. Volpe scores right behind him, McMahon. Digging for third is Goldschmidt. He's there with a slide. Two-run single, Ben Rice. And the Yankees have a 5-0 lead here in Kansas City.
1: It would be a 7-0 win for the Yankees. WFAN with the call. Garrett Cole getting the win. First win since the 2024 ALDS. 23rd game with double-digit strikeouts and no walks. As for the Mets,
4: here's the 1-1. Swing, a drive, well hit to right down the line. If it's fair, it's gone. It is a home run. Juan Soto does it again. Soto now has 8 home runs in his last 12 games, including this one. It is his 12th home run of the year, and the Mets have that elusive first run of the game. They lead the Reds 1-0 here in the first inning.
1: 8 homers in the last 12 games dating back to May 14th, most in baseball over that span. 12 homers on the season, 880 ESPN New York with the call. Mets double up the Reds 4-2. Red Sox an 8-0 shutout of the Braves. They're shut out for the fifth time this season, Atlanta is. Second time on the road for Boston. All 9 starters recording a hit for the second time this season. Speaking of shutouts, Tigers shutting out the Angels.
18: 3-2, fly ball, left field. This one's deep. Got a chance. Gone! On cue, Spencer Torkelson delivers. 8th of the year, 2-0 Tigers.
1: It would be a 4-0 win for Detroit. 97 won the ticket. Tigers' first shutout win since April 10th against the Marlins. Could there be a breakaway? That's next. SportsCenter All Night continues. It's ESPN Radio.

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16: 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College softball in Oklahoma City on Thursday. 8 teams at the World Series, 5 of them from the SEC. There's one matchup where both teams are from the SEC on day one on Thursday. So how many of those SEC teams will win Thursday? ESPN analyst Tori Vidalis and Haley McClenny.
17: My heart says 3, but my gut says 2. Mm-hmm. And I'm going to stick with that. I think we got some really good matchups. Of course, you got the one automatic SEC, but she wants me to say 3, but I'm going with 2.
18: Okay. I'm saying 3. Obviously, the automatic Tennessee one. I like Alabama to beat UCLA, and I really like this Arkansas team. There's just something different. But also, don't be surprised if Mississippi State keeps it close. Like, I think that Mississippi State-Texas Tech game will be close. Their pitching's good enough to keep them in
19: it. That pitching could win it. No, I mean,
18: they shocked the world in Norman. Why not in Oklahoma City?
16: Four games on ESPN and ESPN2 Thursday starting at noon Eastern. The landscape of college sports in many ways like the Wild West, but now a bill of sweeping legislation introduced in the U.S. Senate, which aims to address many current issues in college sports, including restoring power to the NCAA. We'll see how that bill makes it through Congress and what happens there. A lot of conversation about college football in particular lately. Playoff expansion. Georgia coach Kirby Smart this week suggesting if an agreement can't be reached on expansion, maybe the SEC should just go it alone and break off. ESPN's Paul Feinbaum.
12: Kirby Smart is one of the best. He's the best coach in the country, along with Cignetti. He also cares about regulations. The problem is within the SEC and every other league, there is literally no enforcement. And what the SEC is talking about is self-governance, where they would control their own league. Now, Greeny, that sounds great. It is not feasible because there's no enforcement mechanism that will preclude you from going to court. So they've talked about breaking away. I don't see them doing it. There's hundreds of millions of dollars at stake. And if you go out on your own, you're also liable for everything. Well, right now, they're part of an organization.
19: Heather, is this something that we should be talking about seriously?
20: Well, yes, because they're talking about it seriously. But Greeny, I can't explain to you enough how much there are just words here, a lot of words without concrete ideas as to how to actually implement it and enforce it. I have been hearing this from university presidents for months now. If we don't get help from the from the federal government for federal legislation, we're going to have to take matters into our own hands. Greg Sankey talked about this yesterday at the podium, but how do you do that? How do you, as a single conference, create your own legislation that is legally defensible in court for things like the transfer portal and eligibility, which right now the NCAA is the legal shield protecting these conferences from all of these lawsuits that are happening. So I'm in believe it when I see it mode, but yes, we should talk about it because they're talking about it at the highest level within this powerful conference.
16: We'll see how this sorts itself out as well. Baseball, Diamondbacks a 3-2 win over the Giants for their fifth straight win. Brewers edge the Cardinals 2-1, sweeping St. Louis for the first time since 2024. Guardians edge the Nationals 3-2. Nationals, a season-high four-game win streak, comes to an end. Right now, SportsCenter All Night, ESPN Radio.
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1: 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Number 5.
16: Astros edge the Rangers. Jock Peterson with a pair of homers in the loss. And in the Houston win, Jordan Alvarez. KBME 790.
9: Pitch. And Alvarez hits it well. It hits it deep to right center field. Back is Carter at the wall looking up. See you later! Second home run of the night for Jordan Alvarez. And this one puts the Astros up 3-2.
1: Number 4.
16: Jordan Alvarez now has 20. He's tied for the American League home run lead. ESPN 1000.
9: Murakami hits one deep. Left field, number 20. 14-1.
22: Get out of here. Way back in straightaway left field. When he starts hitting the ball that way, opponents are going to pay dearly.
1: Number 3.
16: Mariners beating the A's for their first series sweep in the month of May. Seattle Sports, 710 a.m.
9: Swung on and destroyed. Left center field. It is going to go. Sail away, Julio. Three-run home run. It's all Mariners now. 9-0 over the A's. An exclamation point.
1: Number 2.
16: Yankees shut out the Royals because Kansas City couldn't get a runner to the plate. WFAN.
23: First pitch from Colt. Fastball muscled into right field, and Judge has to play it on a short hop. The runner's coming around third. Here's the play at the plate. They got him.
24: Wow.
23: The captain guns down Michael Massey trying to score and keep this a scoreless ball game.
1: Number 1.
16: To the ice, Carolina taking a commanding lead in their series, winning game 4 in Montreal. So they're up 3-1, 3 in the first period. 99-9 the fan.
25: 2-on-1 for Carolina. Blake and Stankoven coming in. Blake, Stankoven, 3-0 Carolina! It's a huge goal! sent across Logan Stankoven. There is his eighth of the postseason, and the Hurricanes have ripped the top off of this game.
16: Canadiens shut out for the second time this postseason. First time losing four consecutive home games in a single postseason in franchise history. Hurricanes, seventh team in the expansion era to win 11 of their first 12 games of a postseason. Third shutout they've had this postseason, tying a franchise record, which they set in 2002 and matched in 2006. Speaking of the postseason, and as we get to the finals, who would the Knicks prefer to see next week? That's straight ahead. SportsCenter All Night continues. It's ESPN Radio.
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26: This is meteorologist Ryan Knapp with an exclusive report for the stations of Radio Vermont. Well, looking at the weather map this morning, an upper-level trough will drive a short wave across the state before shifting offshore overnight. The passing disturbance will bring increasingly cloudy skies with isolated morning rain showers, followed by scattered afternoon rain showers and isolated afternoon thunderstorms. Thunderstorms could provide pockets of heavier rainfall, small hail, and strong wind gust. Overall, winds will start the day calm, but then build from the north at 5 to 15 miles per hour. Highs will range from the mid to upper 60s in the Champlain Valley, Capital Region, and Upper Valley, with lower to mid 60s for the Northeast Kingdom. Rain showers and thunderstorms are expected to taper this evening. High pressure from the north will then allow for partly cloudy skies to return by Friday morning. Winds will be from the north at 5 to 10 miles per hour, becoming light and variable after midnight. Lows drop to the upper 40s to lower 50s in the Champlain Valley, with mid to upper 40s expected for the Upper Valley and Northeast Kingdom. For Radio Vermont, this is meteorologist Trey Knapp reporting from the Mount Washington Observatory.
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0: Coming up on SportsCenter All Night. The Hurricanes trying to push the Canadiens to the brink in Game 4.
25: Ahoshis, he scores! A power play goal! Carolina gets a 1-0 lead. Their first power play goal of this series. And Sebastian Aho delivers it.
6: One team clinches, another waits their turn.
7: Oklahoma City and San Antonio are going to Ali Frazier each other to death. And somebody's going to need like a vacation and not be ready physically and emotionally to move on to the next round.
6: Untouchable might be an understatement at this point.
8: And he makes a throw and that's it. There you go. Now he becomes the all-time Phillies, breaking that Grover Cleveland record at 41 2/3 record.
6: A two-quarterback battle in the Twin Cities.
10: I have a drive that, you know, that's been driving me since fifth grade when I decided to be at this level and perform really well at this level. 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
11: The 2-0 pitch is a liner into left center field. This is headed for the gap and over the head of the left fielder Torres. It rolls up against the wall. The Brewers have their first hit of the game.
13: Oh, yes, I remember now. Missed it by that much.
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16: Would you believe SportsCenter All Night? 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Both the NBA and NHL have teams into the championship series awaiting their opponents. In the NBA, Knicks are waiting to see if it'll be the Spurs or the Thunder. Who would they rather see? We'll ponder that straight ahead. On the ice, Vegas moving into the Stanley Cup Final on Tuesday, and now they await the winner of the Eastern Conference Final. Hurricanes, Canadiens skating in Montreal Wednesday in Game 4. Canadiens looking to pull even in the series. As we learned quickly in the first period, they would not.
14: Gosh is here. Whips it across. Ehlers. Oh, he scores! A power play goal! Carolina gets a 1-0 lead. Their first power play goal of this series. And Sebastian Aho delivers it. It's 1-0 Hurricanes.
16: Oh, how quiet it got in Montreal. Jordan Staal would add another goal about a minute later. 2-0 Carolina. Then about a minute and a half after that.
14: 2-on-1 for Carolina. Blake and Stankoven coming in. Blake, Stankoven, 3-0 Carolina. As a huge goal sent across Logan Stankoven. There is his eighth of the postseason. And the Hurricanes have ripped the top off of this game.
16: Jordan Staal would add a goal. Hurricanes go on to a 4-0 win. 99-9 the fan. Three goals in the first period. Ultimately a 4-0 shot. Jordan Staal would add a goal. Hurricanes go on to a 4-0 win. 99-9 the fan. Three goals in the first period. Ultimately a 4-0 shutout after an empty netter. Hurricanes 6-0 on the road this

0: for the most in franchise playoff history. Stahl had his goal as well. He spoke with TNT.
1: I thought tonight was definitely one of our best games this playoff. It's a good team. Don't get me wrong. And we were on it though. And you know, our number one goal is not giving them a sniff. And checking for our chances when we can. And you know, we were fortunate enough the puck went in early. And then from there, the guys just did a great job of shutting them down.
2: Well, you didn't give him a sniff. And Freddie Anderson was big when he needed to be. I know he hasn't faced a lot of shots in this series, but is that in some ways more difficult? And what can you say about his contribution?
1: Yeah, Freddie's been just a rock back there. He's so steady and so calm, and it is tricky at times. I think for a goalie, to be sitting and obviously they're going to get shots, and he made some big saves at the right time, and that's what you need in a goaltender.
2: The vibes on the bench seem immaculate. How would you describe the energy of the group?
1: Yeah, tonight was great. It was a lot of fun. The boys were energized and ready to roll. So we're trying to feed off each other and pump each other up and make sure that it's not easy. You know, we're working hard, and we got to keep the energy up and keep us motivated in how we want to play, and the guys did that tonight.
2: Everyone very engaged. Last one, you're going back to Carolina with a chance to close out the series. You've been in a conference final before, but you've never been this close as a group. What would it mean for you to close it out in front of your home fans?
1: Yeah, it'd be great. That's the plan, but again, the fourth one's always the hardest one to win, so it's going to be a brand new challenge, brand new game, and we're going to have to learn from this next game and learn how we can get even better and find a way to close it out.
0: Frederick Anderson, fifth goaltender to win each of the first six road games of a playoff year. Third shutout this postseason. As the Hurricanes aren't giving up many shots to Montreal, Canadiens, 43 shots on goal in the last three games, 18 in the Game 4 loss. They trailed the series 3-1. Hurricanes in control. Game 5 is Friday in Raleigh, 8 o'clock Eastern. Right now, SportsCenter all night, ESPN Radio.
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4: We just learned from our mistakes. We learned from what we talked about as a group, and we just applied it tonight.
5: The guys do a great job of playing together and playing to their strengths regardless of who's on the court.
0: New York Knicks are waiting in the wings after their sweep of the Cavaliers. NBA Finals opening next week on Wednesday. The Knicks will be opening up on the road, either in Oklahoma City or in San Antonio, depending on who comes out of the West. Thursday night, Thunder Spurs play Game 6. Oklahoma City leading the series 3-2. They can close it out with a win. Spurs can force a Game 7, but our Michael Wilbon is a little doubtful.
6: The emotions of it. To be in an NBA locker room in the postseason, it is so quiet. It's just not the usual chatter and socializing, even among teammates who love each other. It is so exacting, right?
7: Yeah.
6: And so emotionally, what I thought all season is, they're going to be great. Look. Victor Wembanyama's going to win championships, plural, with health. Many, maybe.
7: Yeah.
6: But the emotion of going through this the first time and how tumultuous it is, I don't think they're up to that just yet.
0: We'll find out in Game 6 coming up tonight. But inexperienced and perhaps tired, ESPN senior writer Vincent Goodwill.
8: There's a point in every playoff series where both teams know who the best team is, and the series starts to take its shape. San Antonio, I look at Dylan Harper, rookie. Purcell, young player. Stephon Castle, young player. Big Vic, this is their first time
6: going through this.
8: Yep. This is, you have fatigue, like me and Perk were talking about it in the hallway. Playoff basketball is more akin to wrestling than it is regular season basketball. And they are learning how fatiguing this is. Victor Wembanyama plays 10 more minutes a game in the playoffs in the regular season, and he's supposed to be at peak optimal.
0: All that said, nobody in the Western Conference Finals has 4 wins yet. So, who should the Knicks want to ultimately face next week? Here's our Stephen A. Smith.
9: I think it's obvious that the answer should be the San Antonio Spurs. And that's not to throw any shade on San Antonio. It's to point to their youth and particularly the ongoing storyline of the fatigue involving Victor Wembanyama. The combination of the two things puts the Knicks at a decided advantage against the San Antonio Spurs than they would face against the Oklahoma City Thunder. In San Antonio, you've got fatigue. The New York Knicks, by the time the NBA Finals exist, would have played, it starts January, June 3rd, they would have played four games in 23 days. Okay, and this is after Ramrod and the Sixers and the Cavs, of course, and the Hawks over the last three.

0: 30, so we're happy about that. You also got to take into consideration the youth of the San Antonio Spurs and how they haven't been here before. Juxtapose that to the Oklahoma City Thunder. If there is an individual that is completely unfazed by the moment, that just seems completely poised under the most arduous of circumstances, I'm imagining the Garden rocking and going crazy and doing what it does, right? And Shea just sitting up there like, it's nothing. It just doesn't faze him at all. You see what I'm saying? You don't see these emotional highs and lows, those roller coasters that you see from the less experienced teams. I don't see how, if you're a Knicks fan, if you're asked a question, which one do you want, or which one rather would be a less difficult opponent, that answer would have to be the San Antonio Spurs.
1: The Knicks, one of three teams still standing. They're into the NBA Finals, and there's the two in the Western Conference Finals. Knicks have won 11 straight playoff games, all by double digits, including the closeout game of the Eastern Conference Finals when they dispatched Cleveland. Knicks spotlight is on Jalen Brunson. He's like my height. Headlining a potentially championship team. Earlier on ESPN Radio, Freddie Coleman.
2: Nobody saw this coming from Jalen Brunson. Believe me. And I've always raised my hand. I said, man, when the Knicks signed this, that's a lot of money. I think they were paying for a guy that could be a backup point guard at best. They see something that I don't, so be it. If I'm wrong, I'm saying I'm wrong. But nobody can say that they're right, saw this. 4 years of Jalen Brunson, what he's been able to do. Now, if you have that kind of ability, you need to help the world a lot better in terms of finding out what bad's going to happen and make sure that doesn't happen outside of basketball. You didn't see this coming. Not one Nick Brunson fan saw it coming like this, to these kind of expectations involving Jalen Brunson. It's lazy, it's tired, and it's stupid, and it's inaccurate. Stop saying these things and keeping receipts. Stop keeping receipts, because I know what happened if he didn't look like this. Oh, the Knicks had, you'd be keeping receipts then, that the Knicks assigned this guy all this money. It's easy to do that when you know people aren't coming for you. It's a lot easier to be on the outside when nobody gives a you-know-what about what you have to say. So stop keeping receipts regarding Jalen Brunson, because plenty of you to keep receipts were the same people were on the side of saying, I don't know why the Knicks gave that kind of money to a guy 6'2", maybe, in stocking feet when it comes to Jalen Brunson. It's stupid.
1: Knicks are into the NBA Finals. They'll get either the Thunder or the Spurs. Western Conference Final Game 6 tonight. We'll have it presented by Gusto. Our coverage, 8 o'clock Eastern, ESPN Radio and the ESPN app. Right now, SportsCenter all night to baseball. It was a night ago, Shohei Ohtani was hit on his hand, but Wednesday made his scheduled start against the Rockies. His hand seems okay.
3: 3-2 pitch, wave and a miss, strike three. Way out in front of the sweeper was Rumfield, and Ohtani has his seventh strikeout. Swing and a fly ball to right field. And calls under it. He makes the catch. Six no-hit innings for Shohei Ohtani.
1: Six no-hit innings after, by the way, giving himself the lead in the bottom of the first.
3: Here's a 1-1 from Sugano. Ohtani hammers it to dead center. This ball heading back. It is gone. A home run. A leadoff home run. The 28th of his career. Ohtani makes it 1-0 with the third career home run off of Tomoyuki Sugano.
1: AM 570 LA Sports. Ohtani, third career leadoff home run in a game. He started at pitcher. All other players in baseball history have combined for zero leadoff homers in a game they started at pitcher. Dodgers, a 4-1 win over the Rockies. Ohtani, six innings, no hits, four walks, and his ninth homer of the year. First Dodgers player with a home run in consecutive starts on the mound since Don Drysdale in 1965. Rockies, meanwhile, 37th loss this season. That's the most in baseball. Speaking of locking things down on the mound, how about the Phillies?
4: That ball's hit on the ground right at Bryce's stock. Gets in front of it, and he makes the throw, and that's it. There you go. Christopher Sanchez got through the fourth, and now he becomes the all-time Phillies, breaking that Grover Cleveland record at 41 2/3 record.
5: Two balls, two strikes. Sanchez ready. He kicks and the pitch. Swing and a miss. He got him. And pounding his fist into his mitt, Christopher Sanchez puts up another scoreless inning. It's seven scoreless today. And he finishes with a strikeout on Ty France. And that'll send us to the eighth. It is 2-0 Phillies.
1: Sports Radio 94 WIP. Phillies a 3-0 shutout of the Padres. Christopher Sanchez, seven innings of six-hit ball, nine strikeouts, sixth pitcher since 1893 to throw at least seven innings and allow no runs in five straight starts. His skipper, Don Mattingly.
6: He saw history today. I know we've asked you many times if ever Sanchez starts, how do you describe it? But when this just keeps going, does it almost feel like they can't end?
7: A little bit. You just don't expect him to give up any runs. I thought he was a little rough early. You know, I don't know if this thing's on his mind at all. You know, going through it, knew he had to get through four, I think it was. Seemed to settle down a little more after that. But, yeah, he's been amazing from the standpoint of it just seems like every time out, no matter what team or who it is, just kind of keeps going.
8: You just went an entire month without giving up a run. Can you remember seeing a run like this when he's up there with one of the longest ever, Kershiser?
7: Well, I had Kershaw. He was pretty close to this. I'm not sure if he got there or not, but kind of in general, the Kershaw-Greinke was like Wheeler and Sanchez. But, you know, Sanchez's amazing in his own right, the way he does it, you know, with the ball down, the ball's tumbling out of the same zone. So he's been amazing. You know, when he gets in trouble, he doesn't seem to panic at all. Just keeps making pitches, and so it's fun to watch.
1: 44 and two-thirds consecutive scoreless innings, breaking Grover Cleveland Alexander's franchise record. 39 scoreless innings in the month of May. Cubs and Pirates, Chicago mired in a 10-game losing streak.
9: Ian Happ batting with men at second and third. And he drives one in the air to right field. If it's fair, it's going to be gone. That ball is a three-run homer for Ian Happ. Right down the line and right, and the Cubs take a 7-4 lead. That is a big one.
1: Cubs Radio Network, Ian Happ with the go-ahead three-run homer. Drives in five. That's half of Chicago's output. They beat the Pirates 10-4, snapping that 10-game losing streak. Scored more runs on Wednesday than in their previous six games combined. Going for a title in OKC. That's next. Sports Center All Night continues. It's ESPN Radio.
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18: This is meteorologist Ryan Knapp with an exclusive report for the stations of Radio Vermont. Well, looking at the weather map this morning, an upper-level trough will drive a short wave across the state before shifting offshore overnight. The passing disturbance will bring increasingly cloudy skies with isolated morning rain showers, followed by scattered afternoon rain showers and isolated afternoon thunderstorms. Thunderstorms could provide pockets of heavier rainfall, small hail, and strong wind gust. Overall, winds will start the day calm, but then build from the north at 5 to 15 miles per hour. Highs will range from the mid to upper 60s in the Champlain Valley, Capital Region, and Upper Valley, with lower to mid 60s for the Northeast Kingdom. Rain showers and thunderstorms are expected to taper this evening. High pressure from the north will then allow for partly cloudy skies to return by Friday morning. Winds will be from the north at 5 to 10 miles per hour, becoming light and variable after midnight. Lows drop to the upper 40s to lower 50s in the Champlain Valley, with mid to upper 40s expected for the Upper Valley and Northeast Kingdom. For Radio Vermont, this is meteorologist Ryan Knapp reporting from the Mount Washington Observatory.
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1: 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Game 6 of the Western Conference Final coming up tonight. San Antonio, Oklahoma City. Oklahoma City also in focus for college softball. Day 1 of the Women's College World Series coming up Thursday. Number 1, Alabama's there. Texas, the 2-seed, advancing to OKC as well. For the first time since 2015, Oklahoma is not there. 5 of the 8 teams in Oklahoma City are from the SEC, including Texas, the reigning champs. They get Tennessee on day 1 today, the one matchup that features 2 SEC teams. ESPN analyst Haley McClenny.
32: It's going to come down to Tennessee's offense. Can they produce enough runs for the Tennessee pitching staff? We know how great this pitching staff is with Carlin Pickens, with Sage Marjecko, and with Aaron Neuer. And Carlin Pickens was absolutely dominant in that super regional against Georgia. The Georgia offense, while they were hot and they were great and we were hyping them up, it's still not as good as Texas's offense. I mean, you got to deal with Katie Stewart. You got to deal with Reese Atwood. You got to deal with Caden Henry at the top being a spark plug for that Texas team. And then Tegan Kavan as well. That's going to be the toughest pitcher by far that Tennessee has faced yet in this postseason. Yes, they are starting to put up some crooked numbers, but it's still, if you would have told me in that super regional that Sophia Knight would have hit 2 home runs, she had 0 on the year coming into super regionals. She hit 2 in that one. I want to see still a little bit more production from the Tennessee offense. They are still last among remaining SEC teams in terms of batting average, runs scored, home runs, etc. But it's going to be a good one. I'm excited for it.
1: 5 of the 8 teams in Oklahoma City are from the SEC. See quadruple header on Thursday starting at noon Eastern. Texas Tech and Mississippi State get things underway. ESPN and ESPN2 with the coverage this weekend for the Women's College World Series. Right now, SportsCenter All Night. There's been a spotlight on quarterback Brendan Sorsby this week and whether he'll be eligible to play for Texas Tech this fall. The current status is a no. But Texas Tech is expected to have an appeal submitted to the NCAA by the end of the week. The NCAA this week denied Sorsby's request to be reinstated, which was in line with other precedent set by the NCAA. Sorsby also filing a lawsuit a couple of weeks ago seeking his eligibility. He acknowledged in that lawsuit to betting on thousands of sporting events as part of his gambling addiction, including betting on Indiana football while he was on the team. He has completed a month-long inpatient rehab program for his gambling addiction. Here's our Paul Feinbaum.
0: I think he should have been suspended for a couple of games, but to keep him out from the whole season, I think is wrong. And while what he did on paper is terrible, we're talking about the NCAA, the most hypocritical organization in the history of mankind, coming down on somebody for gambling while they have their own side gambling deals and while gambling is pervasive everywhere. So three-game suspension, perhaps, keeping him out for the whole season is wrong.
1: Sorsby has a year of eligibility remaining, but NCAA precedent in gambling cases has been pretty straightforward. The rules say that wagering on your own team leads to permanent loss of eligibility. Earlier on ESPN Radio, our Amber Wilson.
2: I don't think it's a big deal that he's been denied eligibility. I'm not surprised. They do have to crack down on this. I'm incredibly shocked about what I just heard out of Paul Feinbaum's mouth, because I couldn't disagree with him more. Of course, they, even regardless of the fact that there are partnerships with gambling or that gambling is everywhere, like Paul just said, of course there is a vested interest in the NCAA, or heck, if we want to take it to the professional ranks, the leagues, ensuring that the players themselves do not gamble, particularly when we're talking about gambling on your own sport. And oh, by the way, gambling on your own team, which is what Sorsby apparently did. And so you can't allow that. There's all sorts of things that are legal or allowed from other people outside of industries that are not allowed within certain industries, right? Like pilots are far more regulated on what they can consume or what they can take, Ian, than you and I sitting here as sports radio hosts, for example. Okay. So there's things like that that you your employer can tell you, or your organization can tell you, you're playing by different rules if you're an NCAA athlete than the rest of us are who are not NCAA athletes. Your rule is that you can't gamble.
1: 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Right now, SportsCenter all night. WNBA, Fire and Sun. This would wind up being a 10-point game.
3: Had the heroics last time out against New York. Now it's Carlton. Drives. Kick it late. Wide open look for three.
1: Fire a 71-61 win over the Sun. Fire, fifth win this season, tied with the Lynx for the most in the WNBA. Three-game win streak. Mystics, a 78-64 win over the Storm, 14-point win, their first double-digit win of the season. Mystics leading wire to wire. They led by as many as 25. For the Lynx and the Dream,
4: gives Minnesota some defensive credit for holding her down, but she is so effective offensively. Miles was stripped but able to collect, kick Courtney Williams.
1: USA Network with the call as the Lynx beat the Dream 96-81. Minnesota leading wire to wire after entering the game as a 3.5-point underdog. Tempo, a season-high 111 points as they beat the Sky 111-104. Sky falling to 0-3 at home this season. Their fourth 0-3 start or worse at home in franchise history. Liberty, a 10-point win over the Mercury 84-74, snapping a three-game losing streak. One more win, and they're into the finals. That's next. SportsCenter all night at ESPN Radio.
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18: This is meteorologist Ryan Knapp with an exclusive report for the stations of Radio Vermont. Well, looking at the weather map this morning, an upper-level trough will drive a shortwave across the state before shifting offshore overnight. The passing disturbance will bring increasingly cloudy skies with isolated morning rain showers, followed by scattered afternoon rain showers and isolated afternoon thunderstorms. Thunderstorms could provide pockets of heavier rainfall, small hail, and strong wind gust. Overall, winds will start the day calm, but then build from the north at 5 to 15 miles per hour. Highs will range from the mid to upper 60s in the Champlain Valley, Capital Region, and Upper Valley, with lower to mid 60s for the Northeast Kingdom. Rain showers and thunderstorms are expected to taper this evening. High pressure from the north will then allow for partly cloudy skies to return by Friday morning. Winds will be from the north at 5 to 10 miles per hour, becoming light and variable after midnight. Lows drop to the upper 40s to lower 50s in the Champlain Valley, with mid to upper 40s expected for the Upper Valley and Northeast Kingdom. For Radio Vermont, this is meteorologist Trya Knapp reporting from the Mount Washington Observatory.
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1: Six no-hit innings for Shohei Ohtani on Wednesday as the Dodgers beat Colorado. Kirby Smart hinting that the SEC could break off on its own if there's no playoff deal for college football. Carolina goes up 3-1 in their Eastern Conference final.
12: And the horn goes in the Carolina Hurricanes with a 4-0 shutout win over the Montreal Canadiens. And when we talk to you on Friday night, the Carolina Hurricanes will be one win away from the Stanley Cup final.
1: 99-9 the Fan. Hurricanes scoring 3 of the 4 goals in the first period in a span of about 3 minutes. They win again on the road, 6-0 on the road this postseason. Hurricanes, 3 first period goals in 2 minutes and 47 seconds. Second fastest 3 goals in playoff franchise history. They get the win, limiting Montreal shots on goal. They had just 18 in game 4. Canadiens have 43 shots on goal in the last 3 games combined. Frederik Andersen gets the shutout in this one, his 8th career playoff shutout, 3rd shutout this postseason. And now Carolina, one win away from skating for the Stanley Cup. ESPN analyst Kevin Weeks.
13: Freddie Andersen should be pretty thankful for the way that the guys defended in front of lockdown defense. I mean, lockdown, like Rikers Island type lockdown, in a good way, of course. But watch the way they insulate. They take away the middle. Their shot lanes are predictable for Freddie. Good job contesting 6, influencing the offensive decisions of Montreal, laying out blocking shots there like Gosses Bear. And when Freddie had to make saves, which wasn't that often, he was there. Another good defensive play by Chatfield. So the defensive reads and the posture in front of Freddie were super clean. And here they go off that block shot in transition. So good defense leading a good offense. A very complete game for the Canes here.
10: As for Montreal, this a year ago, right, a young team on the come up, make the playoffs, and then they've already made it to the Eastern Conference Finals. But did the relative youth and inexperience of this Canadiens team show itself in this game?
13: Of course, the inexperience showed itself. I'll tell you how. This is a team that has young stars, budding stars, superstars to be, and undisciplined penalties. Okay, you're down 3-0. You want to get maybe a quarter pound of flesh, but there's still a game to be played. So you have to have discipline, but you can see the frustration bubbling over. So yes, their inexperience is starting to show as this series has gone on, particularly these last two games for sure.
10: 17 shots on net. The third period was preposterously tilted towards Carolina. Help me understand how that's even possible to have that few pucks on net in a playoff game.
13: I don't get it, especially when you have a lot of the young, talented players that they do. But to me, they're being too selective. They're looking for the perfect play one or two times too many, and they're not taking the shot opportunities that are there. You can't do that in the Stanley Cup playoffs. You definitely can't do that in the conference final.
1: Carolina leading this conference final 3-1. They go for the jugular on Friday, Game 5 in Raleigh, Friday 8:00 Eastern. The winner of the series, of course, goes to the Stanley Cup Final, where they will face Vegas, the Golden Knights dispatching Colorado, the President's Trophy winner, in a sweep. Earlier on ESPN Radio, E.J. Raddick from the NHL Network.
14: You know what I think the biggest thing that John Tortorella has done in this all is that he has not gotten in the way. They were looking for confidence when he got there, and I think he brought them, he gave them a little confidence, or as some of the players say, maybe a little swagger. And it was a change. It was a different voice. But as the playoffs have gone on, you got to remember, this team won the Stanley Cup 3 years ago. And they have a lot of those pieces still there. And a big problem all year was the inconsistency in goal. Well, Carter Hart has kind of come in and solved that problem, and he has been better with each series. And then they got William Karlsson healthy. He had missed 60-some-odd games. When you have Eichel, Karlsson, Hurdle, and Dowd, Nick Dowd, down the middle as your four centers, and then you got good goaltending, you're a force to be reckoned with.
1: Vegas making it to the Stanley Cup Final after making a coaching change at the end of March. And now Vegas awaiting an opponent for the final series. SportsCenter All Night, ESPN Radio.
15: For the first time since 1999, the Knicks are in the NBA Finals.
16: Most importantly, we all believe in each other from top to bottom.
15: Pull up three, Brunson from the right wing is good.
17: There's nowhere better in the world when the Garden has hope.
1: New York Knicks awaiting an opponent in the NBA Finals after they swept Cleveland in the Eastern Conference Finals. Now they await either the Spurs or the Thunder. San Antonio looking to pull even and keep their season alive in Game 6 on Thursday. Thunder taking a 3-2 series lead with their win in Game 5, which was a game that may have exposed some inexperience perhaps for San Antonio. ESPN analyst Janae Ogumike.
19: They did show a little bit of inexperience because they were unable to fight through fatigue. And let's break this down, because offensively, Game 5 was what it looked to be the welcome to the NBA playoffs through adversity moment for Victor Wembanyama. And it's kind of ironic to say that Victor Wembanyama, a guy that's 7'5", had no legs, but he did it. Now, the supporting cast, I truly think, needs to be able to step up. So when Victor is struggling, you have to sort of have other guys step up and try to hold down the fort. I wish I had time to dig into my history books and talk about mythology. I forgot what goddess or god was the one with all the snakes and the heads coming out. And every time one gets cut off, the other one grows. That's the Oklahoma City Thunder. Anytime they miss a star player like Jalen Williams, J-Dub, or AJ Mitchell, who are two of their top three creators, no big deal. Alex Caruso just goes in there and drops 22. No big deal. Jared McCain knocks down three threes and has 20 points. If I'm the Spurs, you have to pick your poison. Either SGA goes off, you limit the supporting cast, or it's like Game 1 where the supporting cast goes off. Alex Caruso has a career high, and now you're able to limit the back-to-back MVP. So they have to pick a lane, the San Antonio Spurs. Otherwise, we're going to see a similar result to Game 5 where everybody eats.
1: Spurs, Thunder, Game 6 tonight in San Antonio, 8 o'clock Eastern. We, of course, have it here on ESPN Radio. Right now, SportsCenter all night.
15: That'll be the final play of Super Bowl 60 as the Seattle Seahawks celebrate a 29-13 victory over the Patriots.
0: I think, you know, all those guys in that locker room are going to use this as fuel, and I think motivation to get back here and have what they're feeling out there.
1: Struggled in the Super Bowl, and as we know, struggles for the Patriots during the offseason. More than two dozen teams with their OTAs taking place this week. In New England, there's been persistent talk about the Patriots being front runners to acquire wide receiver A.J. Brown from the Eagles. ESPN Patriots reporter Mike Reese.
2: I watched this group closely at practice, and wide receiver Kayshon Boutte, a starter last year, was not here for this voluntary work. He's working out elsewhere, and he would be directly impacted as an outside receiver by a potential trade for A.J. Brown. And then there was the newcomer, Romeo Doubs, wearing Rob Gronkowski's old number 87. He was targeted on the first pass from quarterback Drake May in full team drills. Here's Coach Mike Vrabel on what he's seen from the team's wide receivers.
3: Good to see Romeo out there. It was good to see some of the new faces. Some of the young guys. It was good to see, you know, Kyle Williams get some opportunities and Chiz. And, you know, so again, we're going to look to strengthen the roster wherever we can. But it was also a great day to see guys that maybe didn't get as many opportunities last year, especially Romeo, who wasn't on our team.
2: After practice, I asked defensive tackle Milton Williams if he had to resist putting on his general manager's hat and going up and saying, trade for A.J. Brown, because I played with him in Philadelphia. He smiled. He said he's heard the noise like many of the other players. He called Brown a monster on the field. And then he said, look, they don't pay me to make trades like that.
4: Now, Mike Vrabel did miss day three of the draft to focus on his family. Mike, what did he say about missing any more time during offseason activities?
2: So, Laura, he deflected on the topic. He said he's only focused on today, and he said he's here today in full force. And Milton Williams was asked what he's observed from Vrabel, and he said he's seen the same guy. He's talking smack, and he's getting guys going. And, Laura, out at practice, I was watching Mike Vrabel. There was a drill. He's with the running backs, and he wanted to see quick, decisive cuts. And when he saw one he didn't like, he yelled out, hey, no pitter-patter. So the vocal part of Mike Vrabel, you see him out on the field, you hear him out on the field. It feels like really the same Mike Vrabel that we've seen over the last year.
1: Also this week, Chiefs with their practices, which apparently included Patrick Mahomes. He was on the field. We saw the video of him dropping back, throwing a pass. Yes, with a knee brace. He's recovering from a torn ACL and LCL in his left knee, which he suffered in week 15 against the Chargers. But now here he is in May throwing a pass in practice. ESPN analyst Lewis Riddick and Booger McFarland.
20: It's super encouraging because as a football fan and somebody that analyzes this game, you want the best players on the field. And Patrick Mahomes is one of the best of all time. So you got to feel really good if you're a Kansas City Chiefs fan. The fact that we haven't even reached June and he's already got a helmet on taking dropbacks, even though he's moving very gingerly, I get it, it's 4 months until September. So I think the fact that he's on the field right now is super encouraging that he's going to do everything he can. And I'd be shocked now. Now, based on seeing this, I would be shocked if he's not the opening day starter for the Kansas City Chiefs. It just goes to show you two things. Number one, his willpower and his work ethic. And number two, the advancement in medicine. Because years ago, yeah. Lewis, before you and I ever started playing, this was a 12 to 14 month injury. The fact that guys are now coming back 6 months, nine months, it just goes to show you the advancements that we've made in medicine, man. So this is super cool to see him out there in May.
4: Lewis, you are familiar with the coaches and that training staff in Kansas City. Is it a surprise to you that Mahomes is able to do this much already?
22: No, not at all. Look, from the very get-go, they told me that he attacked this thing with the same kind of ferocity and the kind of maniacal commitment that Patrick's attacked everything from day one since he's been there. And he really is ahead of schedule. You know, the word I got today was that he looks absolutely fantastic. He's doing warm-up, individual routes on air, some 7-on-7, you know, working out of the gun. And, I mean, the people down there are kind of giddy at the way it's going right now, to be quite honest with you. So I don't think anything, you know, has surprised them. Nothing should surprise us. Nothing that this young man has done since he took over, you know, back in 2018, really should surprise us. He is one of one, and that training staff down there headed by Rick Burkholder is one of the very best. I've talked about it many times. I've known Rick Burkholder since I was 18 years old, since I was at the University of Pittsburgh way back in the Stone Age. This dude knows what he's doing. He's got a great team around him that really has taken Patrick and just kind of run with this rehab, and they are excited about this football team and the way they think that the 2026 version is going to look.
1: See where Patrick Mahomes is a couple of months from now as we get into training camp and on towards the season. Sports Center all night, ESPN Radio. He's been throwing passes in practice, though. And speaking of throwing, how about what we saw from the Yankees on Wednesday?
5: Previous high was 10 against Texas earlier in that season. Next pitch, fastball, strike three called. Got him looking. 10 strikeouts, Garrett Cole, as we play here in the sixth in a 2-0 Yankee lead.
1: Garrett Cole dealing 6 2/3, 10 strikeouts in his second start in his return from Tommy John surgery. He got some help from the defense.
5: There's a pitch from Cole. Fastball muscled into right field, and Judge has to play it on a short hop. The runner's coming around third. Here's the play at the plate. They got him.
6: Oh, wow.
5: The captain guns down Michael Massey trying to score and keep this a scoreless ball game.
1: Cole getting some help from the defense, also got some help from the offense.
5: 3-2 pitch, swung on, hit hard, right side, through for a base hit. Volpe scores right behind him. McMahon digging for third is Goldschmidt. He's there with a slide. 2-run single, Ben Rice. And the Yankees have a 5-0 lead here in Kansas City.
1: It would be a 7-0 win for the Yankees. WFAN with the call. Garrett Cole getting the win. First win since the 2024 ALDS. 23rd game with double-digit strikeouts and no walks. As for the Mets,
5: here's the 1-1. Swing, a drive, well hit to right down the line. If it's fair, it's gone. It is a home run. Juan Soto does it again. Soto now has 8 home runs in his last 12 games, including this one. It is his 12th home run of the year, and the Mets have that elusive first run of the game. They lead the Reds 1-0 here in the first inning.
1: 8 homers in the last 12 games dating back to May 14th. Most in baseball over that span. 12 homers on the season. 880 ESPN New York with the call. Mets double up the Reds 4-2. Red Sox an 8-0 shutout of the Braves. They're shut out for the 5th time this season, Atlanta is. 2nd time on the road for Boston. All 9 starters recording a hit for the 2nd time this season. Speaking of shutouts, Tigers shutting out the Angels.
18: 3-2, fly ball, left field. This one's deep. Got a chance. Gone! On cue, Spencer Torkelson delivers. 8th of the year, 2-0 Tigers.
1: It would be a 4-0 win for Detroit. 97 won the ticket. Tigers' first shutout win since April 10th against the Marlins. Could there be a breakaway? That's next. SportsCenter All Night continues. It's ESPN Radio.
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23: 1 second left. The Cavs are down 2. Will they be down 0-2? Williams holds. Looks the pass. Gets it to James. Here's a 3 for the win.
21: And we're just getting started. 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
24: With SRN News, I'm Jason Walker. Center for Strategic and International Studies says the U.S. military contractors will need 3 years to replenish stockpiles of weapons used in the war in Iran. But War Secretary Pete Hegseth says new weapons are already being produced. U.S. forces have carried out new defensive strikes on an Iran military site after downing at least 4 Iranian attack drones. Authorities say the U.S. also struck an Iranian ground control station that was about to launch a fifth drone. United States military striking yet another vessel transporting drugs in the eastern Pacific, killing two men. Hours earlier, U.S. forces had launched a strike on another drug boat, basically in the same region, killing at least one man. This is SRN News.
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7: This is meteorologist Ryan Knapp with an exclusive report for the stations of Radio Vermont. Well, looking at the weather map this morning, an upper-level trough will drive a short wave across the state before shifting offshore overnight. The passing disturbance will bring increasingly cloudy skies with isolated morning rain showers, followed by scattered afternoon rain showers and isolated afternoon thunderstorms. Thunderstorms could provide pockets of heavier rainfall, small hail, and strong wind gust. Overall, winds will start the day calm, but then build from the north at 5 to 15 miles per hour. Highs will range from the mid to upper 60s in the Champlain Valley, Capital Region, and Upper Valley, with lower to mid 60s for the Northeast Kingdom. Rain showers and thunderstorms are expected to taper this evening. High pressure from the north will then allow for partly cloudy skies to return by Friday morning. Winds will be from the north at 5 to 10 miles per hour, becoming light and variable after midnight. Lows drop to the upper 40s to lower 50s in the Champlain Valley, with mid to upper 40s expected for the Upper Valley and Northeast Kingdom. For Radio Vermont, this is meteorologist Ryan Knapp reporting from the Mount Washington Observatory.
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1: 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College softball in Oklahoma City on Thursday. 8 teams at the World Series, 5 of them from the SEC. There's one matchup where both teams are from the SEC on day one on Thursday. So how many of those SEC teams will win Thursday? ESPN analyst Tori Vidalis and Haley McClenny.
4: My heart says 3, but my gut says 2. Mm-hmm. And I'm going to stick with that. I think we got some really good matchups. Of course, you got the one automatic SEC, but she wants me to say 3, but I'm going with 2.
11: Okay. I'm saying 3. Obviously, the automatic Tennessee one. I like Alabama to beat UCLA, and I really like this Arkansas team. There's just something different. But also, don't be surprised if Mississippi State keeps it close. Like, I think that Mississippi State-Texas Tech game will be close. Their pitching's good enough to keep them in
25: it. That pitching could win it. No, I mean, look.
11: They shocked the world in Norman. Why not in Oklahoma City?
1: 4 games on ESPN and ESPN2 Thursday starting at noon Eastern. The landscape of college sports in many ways like the Wild West, but now a bill of sweeping legislation introduced in the U.S. Senate, which aims to address many current issues in college sports, including restoring power to the NCAA. We'll see how that bill makes it through Congress and what happens there. A lot of conversation about college football in particular lately. Playoff expansion. Georgia coach Kirby Smart this week suggesting if an agreement can't be reached on expansion, maybe the SEC should just go it alone and break off. ESPN's Paul Feinbaum.
26: Kirby Smart is one of the best. He's the best coach in the country, along with Cignetti. He also cares about regulations. The problem is within the SEC and every other league, there is literally no enforcement. And what the SEC is talking about is self-governance, where they would control their own league. Now, Greeny, that sounds great. it is not feasible because there's no enforcement mechanism that will preclude you from going to court. So they've talked about breaking away. I don't see them doing it. There's hundreds of millions of dollars at stake. And if you go out on your own, you're also liable for everything. Well, right now, they're part of an organization.
10: Heather, is this something that we should be talking about seriously?
12: Well, if yes, because they're talking about it seriously. But Greeny, I can't explain to you enough how much there are just words here, a lot of words without concrete ideas as to how to actually implement it and enforce it. I have been hearing this from university presidents for months now. If we don't get help from the from the federal government for federal legislation, we're going to have to take matters into our own hands. Greg Sankey talked about this yesterday at the podium, but how do you do that? How do you, as a single conference, create your own legislation that is legally defensible in court for things like the transfer portal and eligibility, which right now the NCAA is the legal shield protecting these conferences from all of these lawsuits that are happening? So I'm in believe it when I see it mode, but yes, we should talk about it because they're talking about it at the highest level within this powerful conference.
1: We'll see how this sorts itself out as well. Baseball, Diamondbacks, a 3-2 win over the Giants for their fifth straight win. Brewers edge the Cardinals 2-1, sweeping St. Louis for the first time since 2024. Guardians edge the Nationals 3-2. Nationals, a season high four-game win streak, comes to an end. Right now, SportsCenter All Night, ESPN Radio.
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21: 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Number 5.
1: Astros edge the Rangers. Jock Peterson with a pair of homers in the loss. And in the Houston win, Jordan Alvarez. KBME 790.
14: Pitch. And Alvarez hits it well and hits it deep to right center field. Back is Carter at the wall looking up. See you later! Second home run of the night for Jordan Alvarez. And this one puts the Astros up 3-2.
21: Number 4.
1: Jordan Alvarez now has 20. He's tied for the American League home run lead. ESPN 1000.
14: Murakami hits one deep. Left field, number 20. 14-1.
16: Get out of here. Way back in straightaway left field. When he starts hitting the ball that way, opponents are going to pay dearly.
21: Number 3.
1: Mariners beating the A's for their first series sweep in the month of May. Seattle Sports, 710 a.m.
14: Swung on and destroyed. Left center field. It is going to go. Sail away, Julio. Three-run home run. It's all Mariners now. 9-0 over the A's. An exclamation point.
21: Number 2.
1: Yankees shut out the Royals because Kansas City couldn't get a runner to the plate. WFAN.
17: First pitch from Cole. Fastball muscled into right field, and Judge has to play it on a short hop. The runner's coming around third. There's a play at the plate. They got him.
19: Wow.
17: The captain guns down. Michael Massey trying to score and keep this a scoreless ball game.
21: Number 1.
1: To the ice, Carolina taking a commanding lead in their series, winning game 4 in Montreal. So they're up 3-1, 3 in the first period. 99-9 the fan.
14: 2-on-1 for Carolina. Blake and Stankoven coming in. Blake, Stankoven, 3-0 Carolina. As a huge goal sent across Logan Stankoven. There is his 8th of the postseason. And the Hurricanes have ripped the top off of this game.
1: Canadiens with 4 straight home losses. The ESPN app is home to every WWE Premium Live event, including this weekend's clash in Italy. 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That'll do it for SportsCenter All Night. I'm Jay Reynolds. It's Thursday, May 28th. John Fogerty with a birthday today. Maybe he'll play center field today. Unsportsmanlike is next. It's ESPN Radio.
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2: News this hour from Town Hall. I'm Jason Walker. United States preparing a quarantine facility in Kenya for Americans who've been exposed to Ebola. Dr. Craig Spencer at Brown University survived Ebola in 2014. He says it's unrealistic to believe you can keep the disease out of the country.
3: Putting up this external fence or wall and hoping that everything behind it is going to hold and be okay is a silly approach. But I think the bigger issue is that not bringing or not even being willing to consider bringing Americans infected with Ebola back to the United States, or not even being willing to consider Americans who may have been exposed to Ebola back to the United States, is a moral abdication of what this country owes its own.
2: Crews are still searching for nine people presumed dead at a Washington State paper mill where a chemical tank ruptured. Washington Governor Bob Ferguson.
4: We're bracing ourselves for this being the deadliest industrial tragedy in modern Washington State history. When you have a tragedy of that scale, the impacts on individuals, on families, and on communities is profound.
2: Well, the Center for Strategic and International Studies says the United States military contractors will need at least 3 years to replenish stockpiles of weapons used in the war. But during Wednesday's cabinet meeting, Secretary of Defense Pete Hegseth says President Trump is already working to boost defense manufacturing.
5: $50 billion in private investments in, because of the meetings you've held, defense manufacturers are investing in new plants and new manufacturing, new production lines, so that we're getting weapons faster than ever.
2: More on these stories, townhall.com.
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2: The administrator of the Small Business Administration, Kelly Loeffler, tells Hugh Hewitt on the Salem Radio Network it is a priority for this administration to help veterans get loans to start businesses.
7: About 10% of our loans go to veterans, and I am the product of a veteran. 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It's generational. It's so vital.
2: Fair housing groups filing suit over a rule change by the Trump administration. They allege reverses decades of lending protections and opens the door to discrimination.

0: for bigger profits and higher stock prices. The typical CEO compensation package rose 6% in 2025 to $17.7 million. The median pay for employees at those companies in the S&P earned $89,744, a 4.7% increase year over year. The CEO with the biggest compensation package? Tesla's Elon Musk, with a package valued at $132.3 billion, all in the form of stock awards. I'm Donna Water.
1: A former CIA official with top secret level clearance accused of stealing hundreds of gold bars. Officials say those bars worth more than $40 million and belong to Uncle Sam. More on these stories, townhall.com.
2: Good morning, 6:05 from WDEV. I'm Bob Welch. We have 50 degrees, kind of a damp morning, but it will clear up. We will have sunny skies by the time we are through with a high in the lower 60s. Ryan Apps along in the next 10 minutes from the Mount Washington Weather Center on this morning news service on this Thursday, May the 28th. I'm Bob Welch, and this portion of the news presented by the Frankenberg Agency in Randolph for personal, business, and farm insurance. Contact one of their local Vermont agents, the Frankenberg Agency. 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The Vermont Senate's passed the House Education Reform Bill, H-955, with a 27-2 vote. But now, the Vermont House has called for conference committee to resolve differences between the two chambers. That committee met yesterday to talk initial discrepancies. The Times Argus reports the bill aims to create 7 cooperative education service areas and establish 18 study committees that will explore school mergers. The committee includes members from both parties with the goal of addressing school governance and funding. The revised bill accelerates the transition to a new funding formula set for July 2029 and introduces measures for school construction support, including a potential tax on second homes. New York Assemblyman Michael Cashman's announced the allocation of $12.5 million for repairs and renovations of the wastewater systems in Tupper Lake. NBC5 reports the funding was approved in the recent state budget vote and is intended to address water quality issues stemming from high levels of iron and manganese, which have led to water discoloration in the village. Cashman states that residents can look forward to improvements that will restore clear water. The funding sourced from the state's capital projects fund and awaits Governor Hochul's signature for final approval. The Barrie Unified Union School Board scheduled a budget revote for September 15th after voters in the district rejected a $57.5 million spending proposal earlier this month. The vote saw a turnout of approximately 21% of the district's 12,500 registered voters, with the proposal failing by 207 votes. The Times Argus reports the revote comes as the district prepares for the arrival of a new superintendent, Emily Kinsley, on July the 1st. 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The Rutland Herald is reporting 4 juveniles have been implicated in a series of vehicle thefts and burglaries in Rutland City. City Police Detective Nick Stewart says one suspect is in custody while the others have been identified but not arrested. The incidents occurring Monday night involved break-ins at Key Honda and Terrell Street Discount Beverage, where tobacco products and booze were stolen. Stewart noted that the youths, aged 15 to 18 and residents of Rutland City, stole multiple vehicles after breaking into the Honda dealership. Many of the stolen items were recovered, but some vehicles were abandoned and showed signs of rough treatment. Dartmouth College has received a $25 million donation to enhance its Dartmouth Dialogues program aimed at fostering civil discourse across cultural and political divides. The gift announced yesterday comes from alumni Karen and Jim Frank, along with their son Daniel. College officials say it represents the largest donation made at an American university for civil discourse education. Now to a story that caught our eye out of the Keene area in New Hampshire. The police radar gun down there caught a motorcyclist going nearly 140 miles an hour on Route 10. The boasted speed on Route 10 is 50 miles an hour. So the lights came on, and arrested was the driver, 21-year-old Jonathan Hutchins of Swansea, New Hampshire. He faces a charge of reckless driving and has a court date on July the 1st to answer to those charges. 609.

0: at WDEV.
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2: So during the recent flooding in Vermont, we did support missions to find isolated personnel that were cut off because roads washed out on all sides of them. My name is Warrant Officer 1 Mason Lord. 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
0: 6:10 on this Thursday morning, and looking at the highways right now, we do have a crash to mention on Interstate 89 southbound. This is just past 189. It does not appear to be creating that much of a traffic situation behind it, but keep your eyes peeled going along in that area. Route 15 eastbound's got a little bit of a slowdown at the stoplight for Susie Wilson Road. That appears to be about it for this point in the morning, and this point in the morning tends to be a little slower than the rest of the day once things start to wake up. Lake Champlain Ferries running on or close to schedule, and we will check it again for you in the next half hour here on our WDEV morning news service. Our news watch continues. Kenya's education minister says 16 girls died in an overnight fire that started in the dormitories of a girls' boarding school. 79 others were injured at the Utumishi Girls' School, which has more than 800 students in the Gilgil area of central Kenya. The cause has not yet been established. Police say they are leading rescue and emergency response efforts at the school about 74 miles from the capital, Nairobi. School fires are common at Kenyan boarding schools, with some caused by arson and others by electrical fires. Sources say the Trump administration is telling prosecutors to stand down on a Venezuelan leader.
4: Current and former U.S. law enforcement officials tell AP the Trump administration's quietly instructed federal prosecutors in Miami to avoid pursuing criminal investigations into Venezuela's acting president, Delcy Rodriguez. She's long been a target of the Drug Enforcement Administration, but it's unclear whether prosecutors had implicated Rodriguez in any crimes or whether investigators were moving toward an indictment. The official says the directive's meant to avoid upsetting efforts to stabilize Venezuela after the capture of former leader Nicolas Maduro. President Trump saying this about Rodriguez in January.
5: She's a terrific person. I mean, she's somebody that we've worked with very well.
4: The Justice Department says there was never an investigation into Rodriguez to shut down. I'm Ben Thomas.
0: The Israeli military has intensified its attacks in Lebanon, targeting the city of Tyre. Today's escalation comes ahead of security talks in Washington. An Israeli soldier also was killed in a Hezbollah drone attack in northern Israel. Israeli Prime Minister Benjamin Netanyahu announced an expansion of military actions against Hezbollah after the group's use of fiber optic exploding drones. The conflict's displaced over a million people in Lebanon and killed thousands. Talks between Lebanese and Israeli officials are set to take place tomorrow, but Hezbollah has dismissed them, focusing instead on Iran's involvement. Kuwait says it faced a missile and drone attack and another challenge to Iran war's shaky ceasefire. Here's Karen Chamas from AP. And we're going to try that again. We have some new things that we are getting used to here. This week,
6: Kuwait has said it was targeted with a missile and drone attack. That's another challenge to the shaky ceasefire in the U.S.-Israel war with Iran. Kuwait's military made the announcement without providing further details on what had been targeted. Iran said hours later that it launched an attack in the region. It did not say exactly what was targeted. Kuwait is a close ally of the U.S. and it repeatedly came under fire from Iran and Iranian-backed Shiite militias in Iraq during the war. war. President Donald Trump has expressed confidence that his administration is making headway in negotiations with Iran to end the war, but the talks remain in flux. I'm Karen Chamas.
0: The Trump administration has placed more sanctions on Iran as part of a sprawling economic pressure campaign, this time targeting the country's newly created agency that is trying to control shipping through the Strait of Hormuz. The move, first reported by the AP yesterday, is the latest U.S. effort to use economic leverage on top of military action to push Iran's leadership into an agreement to end the war and open the waterway. Sanctions were announced last night after U.S. forces carried out strikes on an Iran military facility after drowning Iranian attack drones. 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I'm Bob Welch. Our time is 6:15, and we are starting out on a bit of a soggy note as we direct ourselves to the Weather Center at Mount Washington and Ryan Knapp.
7: This morning, an upper-level trough will drive a shortwave across the state before shifting offshore overnight. The passing disturbance will bring increasingly cloudy skies with isolated morning rain showers, followed by scattered afternoon rain showers and isolated afternoon thunderstorms. Thunderstorms could provide pockets of heavier rainfall, small hail, and strong wind gust. Overall, winds will start the day calm, but then build from the north at 5 to 15 miles per hour. Highs will range from the mid to upper 60s in the Champlain Valley, Capital Region, and Upper Valley, with lower to mid 60s for the Northeast Kingdom. Rain showers and thunderstorms are expected to taper this evening. High pressure from the north will then allow for partly cloudy skies to return by Friday morning. Winds will be from the north at 5 to 10 miles per hour, becoming light and variable after midnight. Lows drop to the upper 40s to lower 50s in the Champlain Valley, with mid to upper 40s expected for the Upper Valley and Northeast Kingdom. For Radio Vermont, this is meteorologist Ryan Knapp reporting from the Mount Washington Observatory.
0: And temperatures around the region include a cloudy Island Pond where it is 49 degrees. Morrisville, mostly cloudy and 50. 50 in Barrie, 54 in Burlington and Plattsburgh, 53 in Middlebury, 52. White River Junction, Ticonderoga checking in with 53 degrees. Saranac Lake, 47. And further afield, Montreal's 53 at the moment. They should get up to a high of 66 degrees today. Boston, sunny skies, 59. Much cooler there. Their high temperature, which yesterday was in the mid to upper 80s, is now going to have a high temperature of 73 today in Boston after the cold front has come through. 58 degrees, cloudy skies in Albany. Their expected high temperature there, 70 today. Greater New York, White Plains. The temperature 62 degrees at the moment under sunny skies. Their expected high temperature in the greater New York area today is the mid-70s.
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0: It's 6:18 on WDEV as our news watch continues, and AP's Lisa Dwyer reports that there are 9 people still missing after that Washington paper mill tank rupture.
10: Crews are resuming the search for 9 people presumed killed at a Washington State paper mill where a chemical tank ruptured Tuesday. It's likely to be one of the deadliest U.S. workplace accidents in years. Governor Bob Ferguson.
11: We're bracing ourselves for this being the deadliest industrial tragedy in modern Washington State history. When you have a tragedy of that scale, the impacts on individuals, on families, and on communities is profound.
10: The presumed death toll rose to 11 after a second person died. Authorities say there's no hope of finding more survivors at the Nippon Dynawave Packaging Company in Longview. I'm Lisa Dwyer.
0: Fair Housing groups have filed a lawsuit over a rule change by the Trump administration that they allege reverses decades of lending protections and opens the door to discrimination against black people, Latinos, and other minorities. The federal lawsuit was filed yesterday in Washington, D.C., and takes aim at a change made by the Consumer Financial Protection Bureau to the Equal Credit Opportunity Act, which bars lenders from discriminating against credit applicants. Plaintiffs are challenging a change that appears neutral, but tends to cause disproportionate harm to certain groups. A crowded race for California governor still has no clear frontrunner, with only days left for voters to decide which two candidates to advance to the general election in November. Fewer Democrats are voting early so far this year than usual. Some Democratic voters say they aren't impressed with the field, while others say they're fearful of two Republican candidates advancing and locking out Democrats. That's because possible because the state's primary system allows the top two vote-getters to advance regardless of party. We are at 620, our WDEV sports page now, and we need to go to the audio tape last night because we're still stuck in last night. It's this morning, but it was last night when Connelly Early struck out seven in seven innings, and the Red Sox snapped a five-game losing streak. Let's go to the audio tape.
12: What a chance this is. The pitch is ripped into left field. That's a base hit. Myers scores. Coming around, Kiner Falefa. Relay throw. Up the line. Tag is dropped. Izzy slides in. It's a two-run hit for Sedan. And the Red Sox lead it 4-0.
0: That was the fourth inning. And then this was the bottom of the seventh.
12: Here's Kiner Falefa, who's 1-for-3. He pops one up.
13: Make a play with two hands. We are 2-for-2 on broadcast row. CJ and then Middlebrooks. I mean, that is a 1-in-a-billion shot. What?
14: Still got
13: one.
14: Still got
13: Izzy.
14: It.
13: The pitch is outside. You got to be kidding me.
14: By the way, the tough part was this was blocking me, and I couldn't see the ball because of the glare and the light.
12: Yeah, but you got magic hands.
14: Got it, baby.
0: That was, these things happen. Final score, anyway, I know it's early. Final score was 8-0 Red Sox, and so that's what you need to take home from this. The Red Sox scored 6 runs in the fourth inning, and the Red Sox host Atlanta this afternoon. 3:10, we go on the air at WDEV. Last night in Montreal was not fun hockey watching, if you are a Habs fan. And if you are a fan of anything, I'm presuming you are that. You want Montreal to win over the Hurricane, right? Geography. Sebastian Aho, Jordan Staal, and Logan Stankoven scored in a 2:47 span late in the first period. The Carolina Hurricanes moved within a victory of the Stanley Cup Final. Yep. Beating the Montreal Canadiens 4-0. Frederick Anderson made 18 saves for his third shutout in 12 postseason saves this year to help the Hurricanes take that 3-1 lead in the Eastern Conference Final. Game 5 is tomorrow in North Carolina, with the series winner facing the Vegas Golden Knights in the final. Gerrit Cole shined in his second start since returning from Tommy John surgery last night, leading the Yankees to a 7-0 win over Kansas City. Former Cy Young winner allowed just 4 hits and struck out 10 without a walk. Yankees manager Aaron Boone praised Cole's performance, calling it surgical. Philadelphia left-hander Christopher Sanchez extended a scoreless inning streak to 44 2/3 innings to set the Phillies franchise record by passing Hall of Famer Grover Cleveland Alexander. Sanchez reached the milestone by getting through the 4 full innings he needed to pass Alexander, who had a 41-inning scoreless streak in 1911. And baseball players are seeking expanded free agency and salary arbitration rights. They also want to nearly double the Major League minimum salary and increase revenue sharing among teams. The union presented these proposals yesterday, a day before Major League Baseball is expected to suggest a salary cap A current labor contract expires at the end of this, well, not at the end of this calendar year, but on December the 1st, close enough. And a lockout is anticipated. So take in the baseball that you can this season. Major League Baseball opposes the union's proposals, arguing they worsen competitive balance issues. Players propose increased revenue sharing to guarantee small market clubs a minimum of $240 million annually. And on that note, that is our look at the world of sports. 624 at WDEV.
15: Voices from your local community hospital.
16: My name is Robert. I'm the informatics supervisor at Copley Hospital. I came to Vermont from Florida as a travel nurse and started in the emergency department. I hadn't planned on staying, but from the very beginning, I felt welcomed. At the time, I was working on my master's in clinical informatics. Instead of just filling a role, the leadership team saw an opportunity. 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That's why I chose to work at Copley Hospital.
17: When we look ahead at Vermont, the challenges of climate change, the challenges of systemic inequality, we need more people to make the decision that the act of giving at any level is the ground floor of getting it right. It ties us back to each other. It ties us back to our place. It says to our neighbors, I see you and I care about your experience, because the strength of community is informed by our neighbor's experience. And the act of giving through the Community Foundation is being part of that conversation.
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0: Shares have fallen in Asia after the U.S. conducted what the military said were defensive strikes against Iran. Oil prices gained more than $2 a barrel, and futures inched lower. Yesterday, U.S. stocks inched to more records after oil prices had declined by more than 4%. But what a difference a couple of hours makes. Australia suing the U.S. company 3M for more than $1 billion due to contamination from forever chemicals in firefighting foam at defense bases. The government announced the lawsuit today, focusing on per and polyfluoral, like... That is not a 6 a.m. word to mention, but it is the short form is PFAS, and we're going to go with that. It's early, friends. The forever chemicals don't break down naturally. Australia filed the suit in the Federal Court of Australia. 3M plans to contest the claim, stating it stopped selling the foam in Australia 20 years ago, but that the Defense Department continued using it longer. Your genes have probably passed through cotton farms, dye houses, and wash facilities before reaching your closet. The denim may have never been worn, but it's stonewashed, sanded, chemically faded, or laser treated to create a worn-in look. Those processes can require a lot of water, energy, and chemicals as part of the reason denim production has become a growing target for sustainability efforts across the fashion industry. It's among the world's biggest producers of greenhouse gas emissions. Brands are increasingly marketing jeans as sustainable, but figuring out if that's true is far more complicated. The proportion of Americans without health insurance held steady at around 8% of the population last year, according to new findings from the Centers for Disease Control and Prevention. The national survey published today show the uninsured rate has stayed down from where it was a few years ago. However, changes from the Trump administration could increase this rate in the years ahead.
19: 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I'm Stephen Cates with the Bankrate Personal Finance Minute. If it feels like financial news is constantly warning about a recession, market crash, or economic disaster, you're not imagining it. Negative headlines tend to attract more clicks, viewers, and attention, and it's happening more than ever. But reacting emotionally to every alarming story can hurt your finances more than help them. Managing your money during uncertain times means staying focused on your own financial plan instead of the daily noise. That means sticking to long-term goals, maintaining an emergency fund, paying down high-interest debt, and continuing to save consistently when possible. It's also important to remember that markets and the economy naturally move through ups and downs. Investors who panic or give up on financial success based on headlines often lock in losses or miss opportunities when conditions do improve. A healthier approach is limiting how much financial media you consume, especially if it increases stress or pushes you towards impulsive decisions. Staying informed matters, but balance matters too. For more, check out Bankrate. I'm Stephen Cates.
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0: 52 in Waterbury at 6:30. There are some foggy stretches as the dew point is 49 degrees. It's really close to that fog. We're going to warm up to the lower 60s, maybe a little bit warmer. Depends on where you are. Ryan Knapp has the full forecast coming up in about 15 minutes' time. The Red Sox snapping a five-game losing streak with an 8-1 win over Atlanta, and the Habs with their backs to the wall, shut out by Carolina last night. Sports in 20 minutes on this morning news service. Headline stories. On this Thursday, May the 28th, Kuwait says it was targeted with a missile and drone attack. The Israeli military has intensified its attacks on Lebanon. The Vermont Senate passes the House Education Reform Bill, but the Vermont House has called for conference committee to resolve differences between the two chambers. And four juveniles have been implicated in a series of vehicle thefts and burglaries in Rutland City.
20: With SRN News, I'm Jason Walker. United States forces carrying out new defensive strikes on an Iranian military site after downing four Iranian attack drones. U.S. also struck an Iranian ground control station that was about to launch a fifth drone. U.S. military striking another vessel transporting drugs in the eastern Pacific, killing two men. Hours earlier, U.S. forces had launched a strike on a different boat in the same region, killing at least one man there. Center for Strategic and International Studies says U.S. military contractors will need 3 years to replenish stockpiles of weapons used in the war. But Defense Secretary Pete Hegseth says new weapons are already being produced. Overnight fire killing 16 students in Kenya in a dormitory of a boarding school. 80 have been hurt. SRN News.
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0: 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The Vermont Senate's passed the House Education Reform Bill, each 955 with a 27-2 vote. But now the Vermont House has called for a conference committee to resolve differences between the two. A committee met yesterday already to talk initial discrepancies. The Times Argus reports the bill aims to create seven cooperative education service areas and establish 18 study committees that will explore school mergers. The committee includes members from both parties with the goal of addressing school governance and funding. The revised bill accelerates the transition to a new funding formula set for July 2029 and introduces measures for school construction support, including a potential tax on second homes. New York Assemblyman Michael Cashman's announced the allocation of $12.5 million for repairs and renovations of the wastewater systems in Tupper Lake. NBC5 reports the funding was approved in the recent state budget vote and is intended to address water quality issues stemming from high levels of iron and manganese, which have led to water discoloration in the village. Cashman stated that residents can look forward to improvements that will restore clear water. The funding is sourced from the state's capital projects fund and awaits the governor's signature for final approval. The Barry Unified Union School Board scheduled a budget revote for September 15 after voters in the district rejected a $57.5 million spending proposal earlier this month. The vote saw a turnout of approximately 21%. Just 21% of the district's 12,000 registered voters, with the proposal failing by 207 votes. The Times Argus reports the revote comes as the district prepares for the arrival of a new superintendent, Emily Kinsley, on July the 1st. The Rutland Herald is reporting four juveniles have been implicated in a series of vehicle thefts and burglaries in Rutland City. City Police Detective Nick Stewart says one suspect is in custody while the others have been identified but not arrested. The incidents occurring Monday night involved break-ins at Key Honda, Terrell Street Discount Beverage, where tobacco products and alcohol were stolen. Stewart notes that the youths, age 15 to 18, residents of Rutland City, stole multiple vehicles after breaking into the Honda dealership. Many of the stolen items were recovered, but some vehicles were abandoned and showed signs of rough treatment. Dartmouth College has received a $25 million donation to enhance its Dartmouth Dialogues program aimed at fostering civil discourse across cultural and political divides. The gift announced yesterday comes from alumni Karen and Jim Frank. Along with their son Daniel, college officials say it represents the largest donation made at an American university for civil discourse education. And a story that caught our eye out of the Keene area in New Hampshire. Police there use their radar gun, as others do, of course, but they got a motorcyclist going nearly 140 miles an hour on Route 10. The posted speed is 50 there. The lights came on and arrested was the driver, 21-year-old Jonathan Hutchins of Swansea, New Hampshire. He's facing a charge of reckless driving, and he is going to appear in court to answer that charge on July the 1st.
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2: In his recent press conference, Governor Scott noted that we have a workforce crisis, a housing crisis, an education funding crisis, a property tax crisis. 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Hi, I'm Rob Roper, your new Tuesday host for the Vermont Viewpoint, where we'll be exploring the root causes of these problems and some possible solutions. 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
0: Kuwait says it faced a missile and drone attack, and that is another challenge to Iran, the Iran war's shaky ceasefire. AP correspondent Karen Chamas.
6: Kuwait has said it was targeted with a missile and drone attack. That's another challenge to the shaky ceasefire in the US-Israel war with Iran. Kuwait's military made the announcement without providing further details on what had been targeted. Iran said hours later that it launched an attack in the region. It did not say exactly what was targeted. Kuwait is a close ally of the US, and it repeatedly came under fire from Iran and Iranian-backed Shiite militias in Iraq during the war. President President Donald Trump has expressed confidence that his administration is making headway in negotiations with Iran to end the war, but the talks remain in flux. I'm Karen Chamas.
0: Kenya's education minister says 16 students died in an overnight fire that started in the dormitories of a girls' boarding school. 79 others were injured at the Udamishi Girls' School, which is more than 800 students in the Gilgil area of central Kenya. The cause is yet to be established. Police say they are leading rescue and emergency response efforts at the school that's about 75 miles outside the capital, Nairobi. School fires are common in Kenyan boarding schools, some caused by arson, others by improper wiring. The Israeli military has intensified its attacks on Lebanon, targeting the city of Tyre. Today's escalation comes out of security talks in Washington. An Israeli soldier also was killed in a Hezbollah drone attack in northern Israel. Israeli Prime Minister Benjamin Netanyahu announced an expansion of military actions against Hezbollah following the group's use of fiber optic exploding drones. The conflict's displaced over a million people in Lebanon and killed thousands. Talks between Lebanese and Israeli officials are set to take place tomorrow, but Hezbollah has dismissed them, focusing instead on Iran's involvement. 640 at WDEV.
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0: And Jessica at Central Vermont Auto Mart joins us on the line now this morning. Good morning to you.
7: Good morning.
0: And first off is getting that vehicle up to snuff for summer driving after the winter that hath been. Yes.
7: Yes, and it's been a long one.
0: Yes.
7: I would say we talk about service a little bit. Mm-hmm. And I only say that because, you know, as you are starting to travel for the summer, you know, it's good to get your car checked over. It's good to do small things like cabin air filters, you know, help kill the, keep the allergens down. But I also, we were backed up for a little bit because we had a big job and tied up a lift. But we are backed up full capacity. So, you know, we were pushing out 2 and 3 days, which is unlike us. So we're back to that same day, next day service. Which is an important thing. If you say, something's wrong with my car, give us a call, and we'll squeeze you right in.
0: Yeah, when you need your vehicle worked on, you need your vehicle worked on. And a delay is not something that you want to have. Sometimes you have to have it, but it's not desired.
7: I had somebody call me the other day that told me, she's like, yeah, the dealer can't get me in for 2.5 weeks. I'm like, what? And her car doesn't run. I mean, she had to tow it. So it's, we do try to accommodate as much as possible to get people right in. But we also have, you know, different service specials, like our 429 brake special. And if you are looking for different deals and specials, you can check out our website on our service page at centralvermontautomart.com. 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We were low on inventory for a while, but we're finally filling back up. So if you're in the market for a newer used, you know, truck, we have them. Like, we have a 25 Ram with 15,000 miles, crew cab. So, and we have a little bit for everybody. Mm-hmm. Mm-hmm. The variety is where it's at.
0: Yes, yes. The variety is what you want to have. And so you're located on the Barrie-Montpelier Road, kind of across from Tractor Supply, though not exactly. And the website for us to look you up at?
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0: All right, and there you'll find the telephone number, too, in order to reach out to you.
7: Yeah, 802-200-3854.
0: All right, we'll have you on again next week right around this time.
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9: This is meteorologist Ryan Knapp with an exclusive report for the stations of Radio Vermont. We're looking at the weather map this morning, an upper-level trough will drive a short wave across the state before shifting offshore overnight. The passing disturbance will bring increasingly cloudy skies with isolated morning rain showers followed by scattered afternoon rain showers and isolated afternoon thunderstorms. Thunderstorms could provide pockets of heavier rainfall, small hail, and strong wind gust. Overall, winds will start the day calm but then build from the north at 5 to 15 miles per hour. Highs will range from the mid to upper 60s in the Champlain Valley, Capital Region, and Upper Valley, with lower to mid 60s for the Northeast Kingdom. Rain showers and thunderstorms are expected to taper this evening. High pressure from the north will then allow for partly cloudy skies to return by Friday morning. Winds will be from the north at 5 to 10 miles per hour, becoming light and variable after midnight. Lows drop to the upper 40s to lower 50s in the Champlain Valley, with mid to upper 40s expected for the Upper Valley and Northeast Kingdom. For Radio Vermont, this is meteorologist Ryan Knapp reporting from the Mount Washington Observatory.
0: We have 52 in Morrisville, 50 in Island Pond. It's kind of cloudy in Island Pond at the moment. The rest of us are having a mix of sun and clouds. 52 in Barrie, 55 in Burlington and Plattsburgh and Middlebury. 53 and kind of cloudy in White River Junction at the moment. 55 in Ticonderoga. 48 Saranac Lake still. 54 degrees the number in Montreal under cloudy skies at the moment. 61 degrees at Boston's Logan Airport. Sunny skies and their predicted high temperature for Boston, 73. Today, Albany, cloudy and 59 at the moment. They should warm up to 70 today. Greater New York, 63 degrees, the number under sunny skies at Westchester County Airport. Their expected high temperature is 74 today. Crews are resuming the search for 9 people presumed dead at a Washington State paper mill where a chemical tank ruptured on Tuesday. It's likely to be one of the deadliest U.S. workplace accidents in years. Last night, authorities tell the Associated Press the presumed death toll rose to 11 after a second person died. They say there's no hope of finding more survivors. After the tank failure at the Nippon Dynawave Packaging Company in Longview along the Columbia River in Washington State, along the state line with Oregon, it being along the Columbia River. Fair housing groups have filed a lawsuit over a rule change by the Trump administration that they allege reverses decades of lending protections and opens the door to discrimination against black people, Latinos, and other minorities. A federal lawsuit was filed yesterday in Washington, D.C., and takes aim at a change made by the Consumer Financial Protection Bureau to the Equal Credit Opportunity Act, which bars lenders from discriminating against credit applicants. Plaintiffs are challenging a change that wouldn't require lenders to consider disparate impact, that is, policies that appear to be neutral but tend to cause disproportionate harm to certain groups. 6:48 at WDEV.
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0: Check before you click. This is Soundbites, and I'm Alan Davidson. There are plenty of ways to save money on booking a flight or a hotel stay. And there are just as many ways to get scammed. So before you click on a too-good-to-be-true discount ticket or reservation, check the actual link behind the on-screen text and make sure it matches. Look closely and confirm that the URL points directly to the service you want to use, not to some third-party reseller that'll charge you extra fees. Because changing a URL just enough to send you where they want you to go is a common scammer trick. So if there's a company name you don't recognize, consider searching that name first to be sure it's legitimate and not some new phishing scam. And if in doubt, stop immediately. With Soundbites, I'm Alan Davidson for CBS News.
1: Yes, have you heard that out cue on that? And that is because the weekly fee, of course, you wouldn't notice this on a normal week, but the weekly features for the following week had always been delivered to us on a Thursday. So we have a day or so left of features from CBS, even though the hourly newscasts ended last Friday. Some things have a little bit of a delay. No delay on the traffic as we look at things as they stand right now. No delays at all. There had been a crash. I'm going to perhaps mention this in the past tense because I don't see it creating any delays. This is Interstate 89 southbound, just past 189. That is the only thing that I see on the map at the moment, but it's not creating any delays behind it, not apparently anyway. Just keep your eyes open for that. Route 15 around the intersection of Susie Wilson Road, it looks like it's a little slow, but, you know, it's not a complete snarl. Aside from that, that's about it. We have Lake Champlain ferries running on or close to schedule. And this is, I'm trying to get the right route number. This is Route 22 for our friends in New York State. Route 22 coming into Plattsburgh at the intersection with Route 374. Coming in there not too far from Interstate 87 in Plattsburgh, and that looks like it is a little slow coming up towards that intersection there with Route 374. And that is the only thing, the only other thing on the map here. We will check it again for you in the next half hour here on WDEV's Morning News Service. Time 6:52. In sports, Connelly Early struck out seven in seven innings. Jarren Duran homered, and the Red Sox beat the Atlanta Braves 8-0, snapping a five-game losing streak. Early allowed four hits and walked three. Ryan Watson gave up one hit over the final two innings. The Red Sox scored six runs in the fourth inning, including this odd moment in the bottom of the seventh inning, I want to say.
11: Here's Kiner Falefa, who's one for three. He pops one up. Make a play with two hands. We are two for two on broadcast row. CJ and then Middlebrooks. I mean, that is a one in a billion shot. What?
12: Still got
11: one.
12: It. Still
11: got Izzy. It. The pitch is outside. You got to be kidding me.
12: By the way, the tough part was this was blocking me, and I couldn't see the ball because of the glare and the light.
11: Yeah, but you got magic hands.
12: Got it, baby.
11: I got you on Nesson now. 1-1 to Kiner Falefa. The pitch is inside. He did not check his swing, though, and it's 1-2.
13: I mean, honestly, the odds of that, Will, smile for everybody on TV. I mean,
12: hi, Mom.
0: And in that amount of time, I was able to check the birthday notebook to see what's coming up in that in a couple of minutes. That was just an odd moment, and sometimes you just got to go with it and have a little bit of a chuckle with it. But the Red Sox did win 8-0. The Montreal Canadiens, not nearly as lucky. They were shut out by Carolina. 4-0, and now the Habs have their backs against the wall. Hurricanes with a 3-1 lead in the Eastern Conference Final. Game 5 is tomorrow in North Carolina, and then the series winner, whoever that is, facing the Vegas Golden Knights. Gerrit Cole shined in his second start since returning from Tommy John surgery last night, leading the Yankees to a 7-0 win over Kansas City. Philadelphia left-hander Christopher Sanchez extended his scoreless inning streak to 44 and two-thirds innings to set the Phillies franchise record. And they're an old team by passing Hall of Famer Grover Cleveland Alexander. Who? Yes, nobody is currently alive who remembers this. Sanchez reached the milestone by getting through the 4 full innings he needed to pass Alexander, who had a 41-inning scoreless streak in 1911.
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0: It's May 28th, and while there are birthdays in the folder for other dates, there are none for this May the 28th. 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

0: In money news at 6:57, shares have fallen in Asia after the U.S. conducted what the military said were defensive strikes against Iran. Oil prices gained more than $2 a barrel, and U.S. futures inched lower. Now here's Stephen Greenberg in your next job.
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0: Today in Vermont Viewpoint, after the 9 o'clock news, David Zuckerman welcomes Margaret McLean and White River Valley Superintendent Jamie Kinarney from the Vermont Rural School Community Alliance to talk the current bill addressing education. After 10 o'clock, Democratic gubernatorial candidate Allie Richards joins the program to talk why she wants to be governor and to answer your questions about her positions on the issues Vermonters face. That's Vermont Viewpoint with David Zuckerman after the 9 o'clock news here on AM 550 WDEV Waterbury Montpelier and 96.1 WDEV FM Warren, broadcasting from the top of Sugar Bush along with 98.3 W252 CU Montpelier and 101.9 W270BR Island Pond. In the headlines, the Vermont Senate passes the House Education Reform Bill, but the Vermont House has called for conference committee to resolve differences between the two chambers. And four juveniles have been impacted in a series of vehicle thefts and burglaries in Rutland City. Good morning, I'm Bob Welch at 7 o'clock.
4: Breaking news this hour from Town Hall. Amit Thomason. The Trump administration is determined to keep Ebola-infected Americans abroad from entering the U.S., a specialized facility being set up in Kenya to monitor them. It's another jolt to the shaky Iran ceasefire.
5: This is the second time in 3 days that the U.S. has attacked targets in Iran, saying that the strikes were conducted in self-defense. The U.S. shot down four one-way attack drones it said posed a threat over the Strait of Hormuz. The military then conducted airstrikes against an Iranian ground control station that was about to fire a fifth drone. On Monday, the United States struck missile launch sites and Iranian boats it said were trying to lay mines in the strait, where thousands of commercial tanker ships are stranded as a result of the conflict. The renewed hostilities threaten the fragile ceasefire between Iran and America as the two nations continue negotiations to end the war.
4: The BBC's Sarah Smith. Crews are resuming the search for nine people missing, presumed dead, at a Washington State paper mill where a chemical tank ruptured. Two people are confirmed dead. Your tax dollars at work, or not.
6: We send hundreds of billions of dollars to the states to administer the food stamp program. The federal government has no insight into whether those food stamps are going to people who are legally entitled or whether those people actually even exist. And so we're working on a number of mechanisms to actually force the states to verify that the people who receive these benefits are actually entitled to them.
4: Vice President Vance leading a Trump administration crackdown on fraud. An FBI raid on the Virginia home of a former senior CIA officer allegedly yielded more than 300 gold bars valued at more than $40 million
7: along with $2 million in cash. David Rush, who had top secret clearance, is charged with criminal theft of public money. On Wall Street this morning, the Dow futures are down 36 points. NASDAQ futures are off 73 points. More on these stories, townhall.com.
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7: Israel is urging people across southern Lebanon to evacuate now as it vows to exert extreme force to crush Hezbollah.
9: Roads have been jam-packed with cars fleeing the cities of Tyre and Nabatea. The warning given on the Islamic holiday of Eid comes a day after Israeli troops clashed with a militant group along the Litani River. Rabbi Khreis, displaced from a Lebanese border village, says there is no Eid for us. We're being displaced, forced to leave our land, our homes, our livelihoods, while our memories are being destroyed. Many Israelis have also left the area near the Lebanese border in Kiryat Shemona. Mayan Micah says residents don't feel like there's a ceasefire. I live 24/7 with the feeling that every time I leave the house or a protected space, it could cost me my life, she says. I'm Jennifer King.
7: Fire at a girls' school in central Kenya. It's claimed a number of lives, the exact number not known at this time. Police say rescue crews have taken a number of injured people to hospitals. News and analysis, townhall.com.

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1: The share of Americans without health insurance held steady around 8% of the population last year, according to the Centers for Disease Control and Prevention. The national survey results out today show the uninsured rate has stayed down from where it was a few years ago. More on these stories at townhall.com.
2: 53 degrees. Good morning. I'm Bob Welch. Mostly sunny skies, warming up to a high in the mid-60s today. Forecast coming up from Ryan Epp at the Mount Washington Weather Center in about 10 minutes, and all the sports on the way at about 7:20. At the top of the news this morning, the Vermont Senate's passed the House Education Reform Bill, each 955 with a 27-4 vote, but now the Vermont House has called for a conference committee to resolve differences between the two chambers. A committee met yesterday to talk initial discrepancies. The Times Argus reports the bill aims to create 7 cooperative education service areas and establish 18 study committees that will explore school mergers. The committee includes members from both parties with the goal of addressing school governance and funding. The revised bill accelerates the transition to a new funding formula set for July 2029 and introduces measures for school construction support, including a potential tax on second homes. New York Assemblyman Michael Cashman's announced the allocation of $12.5 million for repairs and renovations of the wastewater systems in Tumber Lake. NBC5 reports this funding was approved in the recent state budget vote and is intended to address water quality issues stemming from high levels of iron and manganese, which have led to water discoloration in the village. Cashman says the residents can look forward to improvements that will restore clear water. The funding is sourced from the state's Capital Projects Fund and awaits Governor Kathy Hochul's signature for final approval. The Barry Unified Union School Board scheduled a budget revote for September 15 after voters in the district rejected a $57.5 million spending proposal earlier this month. The vote saw a turnout of just 21% of the district's 12,565 registered voters, with the proposal failing by 207 votes. Times Argus reports the revote comes as the district prepares for the arrival of a new superintendent, Emily Kinsley, on July the 1st. The Rutland Herald is reporting 4 juveniles have been implicated in a series of vehicle thefts and burglaries in Rutland City. City Police Detective Nick Stewart says one suspect is in custody while the others have been identified but not arrested. The incidents happened Monday night and they involved break-ins at Key Honda and Terrell Street Discount Beverage, where tobacco products and alcohol were stolen. Stewart noted that the youths, aged 15 to 18 and residents of Rutland City, stole multiple vehicles after breaking into the Honda dealership. Many of the stolen items were recovered, but some vehicles were abandoned and showed signs of rough treatment. Dartmouth College has received a $25 million donation to enhance its Dartmouth Dialogues program, aimed at fostering civil discourse across cultural and political divides. This gift, announced yesterday, comes from alumni Karen and Jim Frank, along with their son Daniel. College officials say it represents the largest donation made at an American university for civil discourse education. And out of the Keene, New Hampshire area, the police radar gun caught a motorcyclist going nearly 140 miles an hour on Route 10 down there. The boasted speed is 50. The lights came on and arrested was the driver, 21-year-old Jonathan Hutchins of Swansea, New Hampshire. He faces a charge of reckless driving, and he will be appearing in court to answer those charges on July the 1st. He was processed and released after the initial arrest. We will be back with a look at your drive coming up in a minute here on WDEV.
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2: 710 on WDEV, and looking at your drive this morning, downtown Burlington starting to get a little slower. This is between the UVM campus and South Willard Street and the intersection of Pearl and South Willard as well. That's about it. Things are starting to slow up a little on 189, though not as bad as we have seen it before. Route 2A southbound slowing up around Industrial Avenue, and that stoplight, there's road work. Not quite sure whether it started yet, but there is a big paving project that I am aware of in that general area. Where the congestion is the most, although for a short period of time, is right around the intersection of Route 2 and Kennedy Drive in South Burlington, and Route 116 in Kennedy Drive as well in South Burlington. That is about it for the moment. Although, yeah, Route 2A a little slow between 89 and the Four Corners in Williston. And taking a quick peek at the rest of our area, we don't want to neglect anyone. It's not much going on here on Route 100. Fortunately, sometimes there is something, and we don't want to miss it. Lake Champlain ferries running on or close to schedule, and no issues on the Adirondack Northway or Routes 22 or 3 or 374 or Route 9. We'll check it again for you in the next half hour here on WDEV's Morning News Service. Our news watch continues at 7:12. The U.S. military is conducting another strike against Iran, AP's Ben Thomas reports.
3: U.S. officials tell AP U.S. forces carried out new strikes Wednesday on a military facility in Iran, what they describe as defensive action. They say it came after the downing of four Iranian attack drones that were posing a threat around the Strait of Hormuz. U.S. forces also struck an Iranian ground control station in Bandar Abbas that was about to launch a fifth drone. It all comes after President Trump expressed confidence the U.S. was making progress in talks to end the war.
4: It looks like they want to just make a deal. I don't think they have a choice.
3: Ben Thomas, Washington.
2: And Kuwait says it faced a missile and drone attack. Yet another challenge to the Iran war's shaky ceasefire.
5: Kuwait has said it was targeted with a missile and drone attack. That's another challenge to the shaky ceasefire in the U.S.-Israel war with Iran. Kuwait's military made the announcement without providing further details on what had been targeted. Iran said hours later that it launched an attack in the region. It did not say exactly what was targeted. Kuwait is a close ally of the U.S. and it repeatedly came under fire from Iran and Iranian-backed Shiite militias in Iraq during the war. President Donald Trump has expressed confidence that his administration is making headway in negotiations with Iran to end the war, but the talks remain in flux. I'm Karen Chamas.
2: Kenya's education minister says 16 students died in an overnight fire that started in the dormitories of a girls' boarding school. 79 others were injured at the Utameshi Girls' School, which has more than 800 students in the Gilgil area of central Kenya. A cause hasn't been established. Police say they are leading rescue and emergency response efforts at the school that's about 74 miles outside the capital, Nairobi. And now, after this pause, we will take a look at the weather forecast. That's in 60 seconds here on WDEV at 7:14.
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2: 52 degrees under cloudy skies, warming up a little bit today. Here's Ryan Knapp at the Mount Washington Weather Office.
8: This morning, an upper-level trough will drive a short wave across the state before shifting offshore overnight. The passing disturbance will bring increasingly cloudy skies with isolated morning rain showers, followed by scattered afternoon rain showers and isolated afternoon thunderstorms. Thunderstorms could provide pockets of heavier rainfall, small hail, and strong wind gust. Overall, winds will start the day calm, but then build from the north at 5 to 15 miles per hour. Highs will range from the mid to upper 60s in the Champlain Valley, Capital Region, and Upper Valley, with lower to mid 60s for the Northeast Kingdom. Rain showers and thunderstorms are expected to taper this evening. High pressure from the north will then allow for partly cloudy skies to return by Friday morning. Winds will be from the north at 5 to 10 miles per hour, becoming light and variable after midnight. Lows drop to the upper 40s to lower 50s in the Champlain Valley, with mid to upper 40s expected for the Upper Valley and Northeast Kingdom. For Radio Vermont, this is meteorologist Ryan Knapp reporting from the Mount Washington Observatory.
2: And our temperatures around the region at the moment sound like this. We're gradually warming to 53 degrees in Morrisville under mostly cloudy. It's still cloudy in Island Pond and 51, 53 in Barrie, 55 in Burlington and Plattsburgh, as well as Middlebury and Ticonderoga, all under mostly cloudy to sunny skies. White River Junction is cloudy and 55 degrees. Saranac Lake at 49 still. Under cloudy, Montreal 54, cloudy skies 62. Under sunny skies at Boston's Logan Airport, warming up to the mid-70s today. It is 60 and partly cloudy in Albany. They should warm up to 70 degrees today as well, with a mid-70s forecast for Greater New York. 64 degrees right now at Westchester County Airport. That's not too far from White Plains to the north and east of the immediate five boroughs. Our WDEV News Watch continues, and AP's Lisa Dwyer reports that there are nine still missing after that Washington paper mill tank rupture.
9: Crews are resuming the search for nine people presumed killed at a Washington State paper mill where a chemical tank ruptured Tuesday. It's likely to be one of the deadliest U.S. workplace accidents in years. Governor Bob Ferguson.
10: We're bracing ourselves for this being the deadliest industrial tragedy in modern Washington State history. When you have a tragedy of that scale, the impacts on individuals, on families, and on communities is profound.
9: The presumed death toll rose to 11 after a second person died. Authorities say there's no hope of finding more survivors at the Nippon Dynawave Packaging Company in Longview. I'm Lisa Dwyer.
2: Fair housing groups have filed a lawsuit over a rule change by the Trump administration that they allege reverses decades of lending protections and opens the door to discrimination against black people, Latinos, and other minorities. The federal lawsuit was filed yesterday in Washington, D.C., and takes aim at a change made by the Consumer Financial Protection Bureau to the Equal Credit Opportunity Act, which bars lenders from discriminating against credit applicants. Plaintiffs are challenging a change that wouldn't require lenders to consider disparate impact, policies that appear neutral but tend to cause disproportionate harm to certain groups. Sources say the Trump administration is telling prosecutors to stand down on the Venezuelan leader. AP correspondent Ben Thomas.
3: And former U.S. law enforcement officials tell AP the Trump administration's quietly instructed federal prosecutors in Miami to avoid pursuing criminal investigations into Venezuela's acting president, Delcy Rodriguez. She's long been a target of the Drug Enforcement Administration, but it's unclear whether prosecutors had implicated Rodriguez in any crimes or whether investigators were moving toward an indictment. The official says the directive's meant to avoid upsetting efforts to stabilize Venezuela after the capture of former leader Nicolas Maduro. President Trump saying this about Rodriguez in January.
4: She's a terrific person. I mean, she's somebody that we've worked with very well.
3: The Justice Department says there was never an investigation into Rodriguez to shut down. I'm Ben Thomas.
2: A crowded race for California governor still has no clear frontrunner, with only days left for voters to decide which two candidates to advance to the general election in November. Fewer Democrats are voting early so far this year, as usual. Some Democratic voters say they aren't impressed with the field, while others say they're fearful of two Republican candidates advancing and locking out Democrats. That's possible because the state's primary system allows the top two vote-getters to advance regardless of party.
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2: The Red Sox snap a 5-game losing streak last night. 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
14: Ripped on the right field line. That is way back. It is gone! Jaren Duran, a solo blast. And the Red Sox lead it 8-0.
15: Stay hot, kid. 4-for-5. Goodness, swinging. When he's hitting almost 400 over his last 7 games with some pop, I got out of here in a hurry.
2: That was the bottom of the 8th inning, and 8-0 was the final score. The Red Sox host Atlanta this afternoon, 3:10. We go on the air at WDEV. Montreal not so lucky last night. The Hurricanes move with a victory of the Stanley Cup Final, shutting out the Habs 4-0. Frederick Anderson made 18 saves for his third shutout in 12 postseason games this year. Helped the Hurricanes have a 3-1 lead in the Eastern Conference Final. Game 5 tomorrow in North Carolina. A series winner facing the Vegas Golden Knights in the Cup Final. Gerrit Cole shined in his second start since returning from Tommy John surgery last night, leading the Yankees to a 7-0 win over Kansas City. The former Cy Young winner allowed just 4 hits and struck out 10 without a walk. Yankees manager Aaron Boone praised Cole's performance, calling it surgical. Cole needed only 79 pitches to get through 6 2/3 innings. The Yankees offense provided support with key hits from Paul Goldschmidt and Ben Rice. But despite the excellent outing, Cole emphasized the need to keep improving, especially as the Yankees get deeper into the season. Philadelphia left-hander Christopher Sanchez extended his scoreless inning streak to 44 2/3 innings. That set the franchise record for the Phillies by passing Hall of Famer Grover Cleveland Alexander. Alexander had a 41-inning scoreless streak in 1911.
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2: 725 and shares have fallen in Asia. The Nikkei down 306 points. That's nearly 0.5%. The Hang Seng down 1.27% or 322 points. The Shanghai Exchange up slightly. And the European exchanges about midway through their trading day. Midway through their trading day. Right now, the FTSE, that is the British exchange, FTSE, people call it the FTSE index, 1.13% in the downward direction this morning. The DAX, that is the German index, that's down about 0.5% in what would be midday trading for them. The futures for the Wall Street futures, the S&P futures down 0.25%, NASDAQ futures down 0.5% at this point. Australia suing the U.S. company 3M for over $1.4 billion due to contamination from forever chemicals and firefighting foam at defense bases. The government announced the lawsuit today, focusing on PFAS at 28 sites. These forever chemicals don't break down naturally. Australia filed the suit in the Federal Court of Australia. 3M plans to contest the claim, stating it stopped selling the foam in Australia 20 years ago, but that the Defense Department continued using it longer. The Australian government seeks damages for past and future expenses related to managing the contamination. The proportion of Americans without health insurance held steady at around 8% of the population last year. That's according to new findings from the Centers for Disease Control and Prevention. The national survey results published today show the uninsured rate has stayed down from where it was a few years ago. However, changes from the Trump administration could increase this rate in the years ahead. Massive changes to Medicaid and the expiration of Affordable Care Act subsidies may lead to more uninsured people.
19: Here's a surprise. The companies most exposed to AI aren't reducing headcount. They're hiring lots of people. I'm Jeff Colvin of Fortune Magazine with the Fortune Business Update. That unexpected fact comes from the chief economist at the Indeed online jobs board. Svenja Gadell says job postings for software development jobs increased strongly last month, and half of them mention AI. The message is that the growth is concentrated in jobs that require working alongside the technology rather than competing with it. Yes, some companies are reducing headcounts as a result of AI, but that's only half the story. AI is also creating a lot of new jobs. The bottom line is every job will be touched by AI, but Goodell says that, at least for now, with today's technology, not a single job can be done completely by AI. I'm Jeff Colvin.
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2: A verdict's expected in the case of a man who admitted to plotting to attack a Taylor Swift concert in Vienna. It's not clear how long the Austrian court will take to reach a verdict today. The plot was thwarted, but her three scheduled performances in August 2024 were canceled. A lawyer for the Austrian defendant says the man pleaded guilty to charges related to the concert plot. When his trial started last month, he could face up to 20 years in prison. A prosecution of five people in the drug death of actor Matthew Perry ended yesterday with the sentencing of the personal assistant of the French star. 60-year-old Kenneth Iwamasa was at Perry's side in the final weeks of his life. Perry had been taking ketamine legally through his doctor, but about a month before his death began illegally seeking more. Iwamasa found him dead in the jacuzzi of the home they shared. The film Pressure explores the tense 72 hours before D-Day, highlighting the crucial role of Scottish meteorologist Captain James Stagg. He advised General Dwight Eisenhower and Allied leadership to delay the invasion due to bad weather. This decision changed the course of the war. Brendan Fraser plays Eisenhower, diving deep into research to portray the general's humanity. Andrew Scott plays Stagg, focusing on the character's integrity. Actor Anthony Maras uses colorized archival footage to present a fresh perspective on D-Day. The film, emphasizing leadership and the importance of listening to expert advice, resonating with today's challenges. 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The Vermont Senate passes the House Education Reform Bill, but the Vermont House has called for a conference committee to resolve differences between two chambers. Four juveniles have been implicated in a series of vehicle thefts and burglaries in Rutland City. Also had this half hour, we will hear from the Johns Hopkins Health Minute on this Morning News Service.
1: With SRN News, I'm Rich Thomason in Washington. The Trump administration is determined to keep Ebola-infected Americans abroad from entering the U.S., a specialized facility being established in Kenya to monitor them. It's another jolt to the shaky Iran ceasefire. Kuwait says it was targeted with an Iranian missile and drone attack, and the U.S. carried out a series of strikes on Iranian military targets overnight. Crews are resuming the search for nine people missing, presumed dead, at a Washington State paper mill where a chemical tank ruptured. Two people are confirmed dead. Israel urging people across southern Lebanon to get out now as it vows to exert extreme force to crush Hezbollah in Lebanon. Stock futures lower this morning on Wall Street. The Dow futures are down 52 points. NASDAQ futures off 117 points. More details at srnnews.com.
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2: Our WDEV News Watch continues. The Vermont Senate's passed the House Education Reform Bill, H-955, with a 27-2 vote. But now, The Vermont House has called for a conference committee to resolve differences between the two chambers. That committee met yesterday to talk initial discrepancies. The Times Argus reports the bill aims to create 7 cooperative education service areas and establish 18 study committees that will explore school mergers. The committee includes members from both parties and the goal of addressing school governance and funding. The revised bill accelerates the transition to a new funding formula set for July 2029 and introduces measures for school construction support, including a potential tax on second homes. New York Assemblyman Michael Cashman announced the allocation of $12.5 million for repairs and renovations of the wastewater systems in Tupper Lake. NBC5 reports this funding was approved in the recent state budget vote and is intended to address water quality issues stemming from high levels of iron and manganese, which have led to water discoloration in the village. Cashman states that residents can look forward to improvements that will restore clear water. The funding is sourced from the state's Capital Projects Fund and awaits the governor's signature for final approval. Barry's Unified Union School Board has scheduled a budget revote for September 15 after voters in the district rejected a $57.5 million spending proposal earlier this month. The vote saw a turnout of approximately 21% of the district's 12,500 registered voters, with the proposal failing by 207 votes. The Times Argus reports the revote comes as the district prepares for the arrival of a new superintendent, Emily Kinsley, on July the 1st. 7:35 our WDEV time. The Rutland Herald is reporting 4 juveniles have been implicated in a series of vehicle thefts and burglaries in Rutland City. City Police Detective Nick Stewart says one suspect is in custody while the others have been identified but not nabbed. The incidents occurring Monday night involved break-ins at Key Honda and Terrell Street Discount Beverage, where tobacco products and alcohol were stolen. Stewart noted that the youths, aged 15 to 18 and residents of Rutland City, stole multiple vehicles after breaking into the Honda dealership. Many of the stolen items were recovered, but some vehicles were abandoned and showed signs of rough treatment. Dartmouth College has received a $25.5 million make that $25 million donation to enhance its Dartmouth Dialogues program aimed at fostering civil discourse across cultural and political divides. The gift announced yesterday comes from alumni Karen and Jim Frank, along with their son Daniel. College officials say it represents the largest donation made at an American university for civil discourse education. And a police radar gun in the Keene area of New Hampshire caught a motorcyclist going nearly 140 miles an hour on Route 10. Posted speed there is 50. So the lights came on and arrested was the driver, 21-year-old Jonathan Hutchins of Swansea, New Hampshire. He's facing a charge of reckless driving and will answer to that charge on his day in court July the 1st.
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2: 7:37 at WDEV. Kuwait says it faced a missile and drone attack. Karen Chamas reports from the Associated Press.
23: Kuwait has said it was targeted with a missile and drone attack. That's another challenge to the shaky ceasefire in the U.S.-Israel war with Iran. Kuwait's military made the announcement without providing further details on what had been targeted. Iran said hours later that it launched an attack in the region. It did not say exactly what was targeted. Kuwait is a close ally of the U.S. and it repeatedly came under fire from Iran and Iranian-backed Shiite militias in Iraq during the war. President Donald Trump has expressed confidence that his administration is making headway in negotiations with Iran to end the war, but the talks remain in flux. I'm Karen Chamas.
2: Kenya's education minister says 16 students died in an overnight fire that started in the dormitories of a girls' boarding school. 79 others were injured at the Utameshi Girls' School, which has more than 800 students in the Gilgil area of central Kenya, about 74 miles from the capital, Nairobi. The cause hasn't been established officially. Police say they are leading rescue and emergency response efforts at the school. Fires are common in Kenyan boarding schools, reports the Associated Press. Some are caused by arson, but others, improper wiring. The Israeli military has intensified its attacks on Lebanon, targeting the city of Tyre. Today's escalation comes ahead of security talks in Washington. An Israeli soldier also was killed in a Hezbollah drone attack in northern Israel. Israeli Prime Minister Benjamin Netanyahu announcing an expansion of military actions against Hezbollah following the group's use of fiber optic exploding drones. Conflicts displaced over a million people in Lebanon and killed thousands. The Trump administration has placed more sanctions on Iran as part of a sprawling economic pressure campaign. This time targeting the country's newly created agency that is trying to control shipping through the Strait of Hormuz. The move, first reported by the Associated Press yesterday, is the latest U.S. effort to use economic leverage on top of military action to push Iran's leadership into an agreement to end the war and open the waterway. Sanctions were announced last night after U.S. forces carried out strikes on an Iranian military facility after downing Iranian attack drones.
7: At Johns Hopkins, I'm Elizabeth Tracy. Changes to DNA that are added on top of the baseline order of its building blocks are known as epigenetics, and these changes are implicated in a number of diseases and conditions, including pancreas cancer. Now a Johns Hopkins study points to specific changes and how they show up in cell regulation as one culprit in driving the disease. Kimmel Cancer Center Director William Nelson at Johns Hopkins says there is a practical aspect.
8: The challenge, the mechanisms for epigenetics are quite complex. Remember, you have the same genes in your eye that you do in your toe, yet your eye is nothing like your toe. So it's all related to which genes you use and which genes you don't. And that's true of every cell in your body has the same genome in it. It's really quite amazing. When that process goes awry in cancer cells, it's going to be complicated. And this is an example of how trying to pin down specific mechanisms, providing opportunities perhaps to intervene productively for treatment.
7: At Johns Hopkins, I'm Elizabeth Tracy.
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2: WDEV News Time 7:42. Crews are resuming the search for nine people presumed killed at a Washington State paper mill where a chemical tank ruptured Tuesday. It's likely to be one of the deadliest U.S. workplace accidents in years. Last night, authorities told the Associated Press the presumed death toll had risen to 11 after a second person died. They say there's no hope of finding more survivors. After that tank failure at the Nippon Dynawave Packaging Company in Longview, Washington, along the Columbia River. Speaking to reporters yesterday, New York Democratic Congressman Daniel Goldman said officials with Immigration and Customs Enforcement have been lying about the conditions inside detention facilities across the country.
10: I've been to MDC in Brooklyn, where the immigration folks are treated like criminals, even though they have no criminal record.
2: The executive director of the American Civil Liberties Union of New Jersey is Amol Shinna.
24: They're experiencing deplorable conditions. They're experiencing lack of medical care. We've heard repeatedly about these horror stories of pregnant women not getting access to care. of people with injuries not being treated.
2: Each were speaking outside an ICE detention facility in Newark, New Jersey. Fair housing groups have filed a lawsuit over a rule change by the Trump administration that they allege reverses decades of lending protections and opens the door to discrimination against black people, Latinos, and other minorities. The federal lawsuit was filed yesterday in Washington, D.C., and takes aim at a change made by the Consumer Financial Protection Bureau to the Equal Credit Opportunity Act, which bars lenders from discriminating against credit applicants. Plaintiffs are challenging a change that wouldn't require lenders to consider disparate impact, policies that appear neutral but tend to cause disproportionate harm to certain groups. 744 at WDEV. We'll take a look at your weather next.
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3: This is meteorologist Ryan Knapp with an exclusive report for the stations of Radio Vermont. Well, looking at the weather map this morning, an upper-level trough will drive a short wave across the state before shifting offshore overnight. The passing disturbance will bring increasingly cloudy skies with isolated morning rain showers followed by scattered afternoon rain showers and isolated afternoon thunderstorms. Thunderstorms could provide pockets of heavier rainfall, small hail, and strong wind gust. Overall, winds will start the day calm, but then build from the north at 5 to 15 miles per hour. Highs will range from the mid to upper 60s in the Champlain Valley, Capital Region, and Upper Valley, with lower to mid 60s for the Northeast Kingdom. Rain showers and thunderstorms are expected to taper this evening. High pressure from the north will then allow for partly cloudy skies to return by Friday morning. Winds will be from the north at 5 to 10 miles per hour, becoming light and variable after midnight. Lows drop to the upper 40s to lower 50s in the Champlain Valley, with mid to upper 40s expected for the Upper Valley and Northeast Kingdom. For Radio Vermont, this is meteorologist Ryan Knapp reporting from the Mount Washington Observatory.
2: And our temperature watch sounds like this at 7:46 on the morning of this Thursday, the 28th of May. 54 degrees in Morrisville under mostly sunny skies. Barrie 55, 56 in Burlington and Plattsburgh. Some clouds showing up in Plattsburgh at the moment. Still 56. Middlebury sunny skies, 56. White River Junction and Ticonderoga both 57 degrees, and it remains cloudy in Island Pond where it is 51 degrees. The Trump administration has quietly instructed federal prosecutors in Miami to avoid pursuing criminal investigations into Venezuela's acting president, Delcy Rodriguez, a longtime target of the Drug Enforcement Agency. That's according to current and former law enforcement officials. It's the latest sign of warming relations between the White House and the oil-rich nation. Unclear whether prosecutors had implicated Rodriguez in any crimes or whether investigators were moving towards an indictment. The crowded race for California governor still has no clear frontrunner, with only days left for voters to decide which two candidates to advance in the general election in November. Fewer Democrats are voting early so far this year than usual, with some Democratic voters saying they aren't impressed with the field, while others say they're fearful of two Republican candidates advancing and locking on Democrats. And that's possible because California's primary system allows the top two vote-getters to advance regardless of party. Coming up for On Vermont Viewpoint with David Zuckerman after the 9 o'clock hourly news, Margaret McLean and White River Valley Superintendent Jamie Kinarney from the Vermont Rural School Community Alliance. Join David to talk about the current bill addressing education. After 10, Democratic gubernatorial candidate Allie Richards joins the program to discuss why she wants to be governor and to answer your questions about her positions on the issues Vermonters face. That's all after 9 o'clock here on WDEV. Morning news service time, 7:45. 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
2: Stop and Go Patrol at 7:50 on this Thursday morning. Let's find out how things are at the moment where you are. It's looking like it is a typical Thursday morning with Route 15 east westbound starting to slow up there in Essex Center around the intersection with 127. Route 15 is kind of slow right around the St. Michael's campus approaching the interchange with Interstate 89. And southbound Interstate 89 slow just to the south of that interchange with Route 15. The big project, the Diverging Diamond Project, as the words almost escaped me for a moment before I recovered entirely. The Diverging Diamond Project I don't think they're working on it quite yet, but when they do, it's going to wind up slowing you up. You saw plenty of slowdowns yesterday on Main Street in Winooski, pretty much from the traffic circle clear on up to north of the interchange there with exit 16. We have a report of a crash on the Susie Wilson Road. This is, looks like it's about, I want to see where the exact location is of it, if we can pull that off here. Looks like it is up between, just to the north of David Drive and Market Place. That's Susie Wilson Road, and it appears to be in the, I don't want to take a guess as to which direction it's in, but it looks like it's gumming you up if you're trying to use the Susie Wilson Road to get yourself between routes 15 and 2A in order to get on 289. Route 2A southbound at the intersection with 289 is running slow at the moment, as is Route 15 in both directions at Susie Wilson Road. Of course, there's probably going to be some residual after the crash there on Susie Wilson Road. Route 2A in Williston is very heavy and slow in the approach to Industrial Avenue in Williston, and our next look on the drive coming up in the next half hour here on WDEV's Morning News Service. As we approach 8 o'clock, you got to word that a little bit differently after so much time here. Conley Early struck out 7 in 7 innings. Jaron Duran homered, and the Red Sox beat the Atlanta Braves 8-0, snapping a 5-game losing streak. And this little moment here of a lightheartedness, Isaiah Kiner-Falefa had a foul ball that was caught in the booth by Will Middlebrooks. Let's listen.
11: Here's Kiner-Falefa, who's 1-for-3. He pops one up.
12: make a play with two hands. We are 2 for 2 on broadcast row. CJ and then Middlebrooks. I mean, that is a 1 in a billion shot.
2: Lighter Moments says the Red Sox beat the Braves last night 8-0. The Red Sox hosting Atlanta this afternoon. 3:10, we go on the air here at WDEV. Sebastian Ho, Jordan Stahl, and Logan Stankoven scored in a 2-minute, 47 span late in the first period. And that was all she wrote. The Carolina Hurricanes shut out the Montreal Canadiens 4-0 last night. One more win, and the Hurricanes have a visit to the Stanley Cup Final locked up, basically. The Vegas Golden Knights are waiting to find out who their opponent will be. Gerrit Cole Sherrington, his second start since returning from Tommy John surgery last night, leading the Yankees to a 7-0 win over Kansas City. And Philadelphia left-hander Christopher Sanchez extended his scoreless inning streak to 44 2/3 innings to set the Phillies franchise record, which has been in place for over 100 years. The last guy to do it was Grover Cleveland Alexander, who had a 41-inning scoreless streak in 1911.
14: With reporting from around the world, here's today's Worldwide Travel Minute with Peter Greenberg.
15: There are some notations on your boarding pass that you need to know, other than your flight number, your boarding and departure times and gate, and if applicable, even your frequent flyer status. There's another notation that most people miss. It's called the sequence number, or SEQ. It's an internal listing that's posted on your boarding pass. It lets the airline agent know the exact order in which you checked in for a particular flight. And it also determines the pecking order as to who gets bumped from a flight in terms of an oversale, otherwise known as involuntary denied boarding. One more reason to check in early so you have a low sequence number. For more information, visit petergreenberg.com. I'm Peter Greenberg, and this is today's Eye on Travel Minute.
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2: We have the futures for Wall Street this morning. They are edging lower in that direction. The European markets down today so far. They're about midday through the trading day. And the Nikkei and Hang Seng both down. The Shanghai index up slightly. The bond market's doing a little bit better. It's not really a focus of this stock report. Australia is suing 3M for over $1 billion due to contamination from forever chemicals and firefighting foam at defense bases. The government announced that there's PFAS at 28 sites, and those chemicals don't break down naturally. Australia filed the suit in federal court in Australia. 3M is contesting it, says they stopped selling the foam to Australia 2 decades ago, but the Defense Department in Australia continued using it longer. 7:57.
27: 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I'm Stephen Cates with the Bankrate Personal Finance Minute. 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Investors who panic or give up on financial success based on headlines often lock in losses or miss opportunities when conditions do improve. A healthier approach is limiting how much financial media you consume, especially if it increases stress or pushes you towards impulsive decisions. 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
2: 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Damp, turning partly sunny. We should get up to the lower 60s, running naps along in the next 15 minutes from the Mount Washington Weather Center on this Morning News Service. It's Thursday, May the 28th. I'm Bob Welch on WDEV, and in the headlines, the Israeli military has intensified its attacks on Lebanon. Kuwait says it was targeted by a missile and drone attack. The Vermont Senate passes the House Education Reform Bill, but there's a conference committee to resolve differences between the two chambers, and four juveniles have been implicated in a series of vehicle thefts and burglaries in Rutland City. Good morning, I'm Bob Welch. It's 8 o'clock.
5: Breaking news this hour from Town Hall. Amrit Thomason. Fresh challenges this morning to the tenuous Iran ceasefire. Kuwait says it's been targeted by Iranian drone and missile strikes, and the U.S. hit military targets in southern Iran overnight.
6: U.S. forces carried out new strikes Wednesday on a military facility in Iran, what they describe as defensive action. They say it came after the downing of four Iranian attack drones that were posing a threat around the Strait of Hormuz. U.S. forces also struck an Iranian ground control station in Bandar Abbas that was about to launch a fifth drone. It all comes after President Trump expressed confidence the U.S. was making progress in talks to end the war.
13: It looks like they want to just make a deal. They want to. I don't think they have a choice.
6: Ben Thomas, Washington.
5: The Israeli military has stepped up its attacks on Iranian proxy Hezbollah in Lebanon. At least 14 people killed. An Israeli soldier was also killed in a Hezbollah drone attack in northern Israel. Swiss police say a man stabbed and wounded several people at a train station in the Swiss city of Winterthur before he was subdued and arrested. Two people confirmed dead, nine others missing following a chemical storage tank explosion at a paper mill in Longview, Washington. A search of the missing is underway, albeit with extreme caution.
19: Operational conditions, it still remains active and it's extremely hazardous in the recovery environment. Recovery operations will continue as the conditions safely allow.
5: Longview Fire Battalion Chief Matt Amos. Today's AAA national average for a gallon of regular gas, 4.42. It's down about 3 cents from yesterday's average. Watching Wall Street, stock futures are down this morning. The Dow futures off 102 points. NASDAQ futures 164 points in the red. And the S&P futures are down 23 points. More on these stories, townhall.com.
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8: In Kenya, 16 students died in an overnight fire. It started in the dorm of a girls' boarding school. Education Minister Julius Ogamba says 79 others were injured at the school, which has more than 800 students in central Kenya. Cause of the fire not yet determined. Police say now they're leading rescue and emergency response efforts at the school about 74 miles from the capital, Nairobi. School fires are commonplace in Kenya. Children around the globe born in conflict are getting a playful respite.
10: The LEGO Foundation committed $97 million to expand International Rescue Committee programs that use play to help millions of children learn and recover. Children who are born in conflict have their childhood stolen from them, but giving children a bit of their childhood back is the goal here. The five-year partnership wants to reach 5 million children across East Africa and the Middle East.
8: And that's correspondent Bill Alexander reporting. News and analysis at townhall.com. In Congress, a bipartisan bill aims to speed up new regulations to stave off potential chaos in college sports.
20: Now that a lawsuit settlement allows players to be paid, there's almost as much scrambling in the transfer portal as there is on the gridiron. And apparently it's going to take an act of Congress to keep off-the-field movements from overshadowing the game. Senators Ted Cruz and Maria Cantwell have crafted a bill, the Protect College Sports Act, that would regulate payments to players and limit them to just one free transfer over their careers. It would also create a so-called Lane Kiffin rule that would prohibit college coaches from leaving their teams before the season ends. Bob Agner reporting.
8: California Governor Gavin Newsom has signed a

0: That's about it. We will have the full forecast coming in from Ryan Epp, the Mount Washington Weather Office, in about 10 minutes' time. The Vermont Senate's passed the House Education Reform Bill, H-955, with a 27-2 vote, but now the Vermont House has called for a conference committee to resolve differences between the two chambers. A committee met yesterday to talk initial discrepancies. The Times Argus reports the bill aims to create 7 cooperative education service areas and establish 18 study committees that will explore school mergers. The committee includes members from both parties with the goal of addressing school governance and funding. The revised bill accelerates the transition to a new funding formula set for July 2029 and introduces measures for school construction support, including a potential tax on second homes. New York Assemblyman Michael Cashman has announced the allocation of $12.5 million for repairs and renovations of the wastewater systems in Tupper Lake. NBC5 reports the funding was approved in a recent state budget vote and is intended to address water quality issues stemming from high levels of iron and manganese, which have led to water discoloration in the village. Cashman states that residents can look forward to improvements that will restore clear water. The funding, sourced from the state's Capital Projects Fund, it awaits Governor Kathy Hochul's signature for final approval. The Barry Unified Union School Board has scheduled a budget revote for September 15 after voters in the district rejected a $57.5 million spending proposal earlier this month. The vote saw a turnout of approximately 21% of the district's 12,500 registered voters, with the proposal failing by 207 votes. The Times Argus reports the revote comes as the district prepares for the arrival of a new superintendent, Emily Kinsley, July the 1st. 8:07 at WDEV. The Rutland Herald is reporting 4 juveniles have been implicated in a series of vehicle thefts and burglaries in Rutland City. City Police Detective Nick Stewart says one suspect is in custody while the others have been identified but not arrested. The incidents occurring Monday night involved break-ins at Key Honda and Terrell Street Discount Beverage, where tobacco products and alcohol were stolen. Stewart noted that the youths aged 15 to 18 and residents of Rutland City stole multiple vehicles after breaking into the Honda dealership. Many of the stolen items were recovered, but some vehicles were abandoned and showed signs of rough treatment. Dartmouth College has received a $25 million donation to enhance its Dartmouth Dialogues program aimed at fostering civil discourse across cultural and political divides. The gift announced yesterday comes from alumni Karen and Jim Frank. Along with their son Daniel, college officials say it represents the largest donation made at an American university for civil discourse education. Our WDEV time coming up on 8:09. We'll take a look at your drive in a minute.
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0: A10 on WDEV on Stop and Go Patrol. There is an update. I want to have an update on the crash on Susie Wilson Road. I don't know if I can have it or not. Looks like it is in the process of being cleared up, because I'm looking at the area around it and the traffic doesn't look like it is heavy as it was. It is between David Drive and Kellogg Road. That is where that is. Route 15 is heavy and slow at the stoplight for Susie Wilson Road, although most of that is coming at it from the on Route 15 east as opposed to west. Essex Junction, you know, it's been worse. The Five Corners have been worse. And Route 2A.

0: in Williston coming up to Industrial Avenue. That is heavy and slow in a southbound direction. Northbound looks fine, comparatively speaking anyway. Route 2A is heavy and slow, getting yourself between Interstate 89 and the Four Corners, with Route 2 looking okay through the Williston stretch. Route 116 is a bit of a snarl at the stoplight for Kennedy Drive, southbound Route 16, that is, in South Burlington. And Williston Road is Williston Road. It doesn't look like there's any crashes to report there. It just looks like heavy volume, and it's just a typical Thursday morning there. 189 is slow going, coming up to Shelburne Road, Route 7, the stoplight. Looks like it's a little bit of a wait for you getting on there. Of course, that usually happens around this time in the morning. With Shelburne Road itself, once you're on it, doesn't look that bad. Not nearly as bad as 189 is approaching it. And that we go and just tell you to beware of the flaggers where there are road projects going on. There are numerous ones. One of which is in Marshfield. They are replacing the Sass Avenue Bridge, and in the process of doing that, they got to have a temporary stoplight up on Route 2 that is just to the west of the intersection with Route 215, and that's got the westbound traffic backed up a little bit at that light there. That is about the only other thing we need to mention here. No issues on the New York side for any of the roads there. Lake Champlain Ferry's running on or close to schedule, and we will check it again for you in the next half hour here on WDEV's Morning News Service. Our news watch continues at 8:12. Kenya's education minister says 16 students have died in an overnight fire that started in the dormitories of a girls' boarding school. 79 others were injured in the Utumeshi Girls School, which has more than 800 students in the Gilgil area of central Kenya. The cause has not yet been established. Police say they are leading rescue and emergency response efforts at the school about 74 miles from the capital, Nairobi. Kuwait says it was targeted with a missile and drone attack. That's another challenge to the shaky ceasefire in the Iran war following strikes by both Washington and Tehran. Kuwait's military made the announcement without providing more details on what had been targeted. Iran said hours later that it launched an attack on the region, but did not say exactly what was targeted. AP correspondent Ben Thomas reports the U.S. military has conducted another strike against Iran. Here's Ben Thomas.
1: U.S. officials tell AP U.S. forces carried out new strikes Wednesday on a military facility in Iran, what they describe as defensive action. They say it came after the downing of four Iranian attack drones that were posing a threat around the Strait of Hormuz. U.S. forces also struck an Iranian ground control station in Bandar Abbas that was about to launch a fifth drone. It all comes after President Trump expressed confidence the U.S. was making progress in talks to end the war.
2: It looks like they want to just make a deal. I don't think they have a choice.
1: Ben Thomas, Washington.
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0: It It is 8:15, and we are up to 60 degrees outside our WDEV studios. The temperature roundup coming up after Ryan Knapp, the Mount Washington Weather Office.
5: This morning, an upper-level trough will drive a shortwave across the state before shifting offshore overnight. The passing disturbance will bring increasingly cloudy skies with isolated morning rain showers, followed by scattered afternoon rain showers and isolated afternoon thunderstorms. Thunderstorms could provide pockets of heavier rainfall, small hail, and strong wind gust. Overall, winds will start the day calm, but then build from the north at 5 to 15 miles per hour. Highs will range from the mid to upper 60s in the Champlain Valley, Capital Region, and Upper Valley, with lower to mid 60s for the Northeast Kingdom. Rain showers and thunderstorms are expected to taper this evening. High pressure from the north will then allow for partly cloudy skies to return by Friday morning. Winds will be from the north at 5 to 10 miles per hour, becoming light and variable after midnight. Lows drop to the upper 40s to lower 50s in the Champlain Valley, with mid to upper 40s expected for the Upper Valley and Northeast Kingdom. For Radio Vermont, this is meteorologist Ryan Knapp reporting from the Mount Washington Observatory.
0: It's 55 in Morrisville, 55 and the clouds have broken. I guess we're going to call this a mix of sun and clouds in 55 in Island Pond now. 56 in Barrie and Burlington, as well as Plattsburgh. There are some clouds in Plattsburgh at the moment. Sunny everywhere else. Sunny in Middlebury, 58. Mostly sunny in White River Junction at 58. It's 60 in Ticonderoga. Cloudy in Saranac Lake in 52. Montreal, cloudy in 56 at the moment. They should get up to 66 today. 75, the predicted high temperature for Boston. Logan Airport checking in with sunny and 64 right now. It's 62 degrees at the Albany International Airport. Under partly cloudy skies, they should get up to 70 today. In Greater New York, 66 degrees at Westchester County Airport. They should get up to 74 today under sunny skies. AP's Lisa Dwyer reports that there are 9 people still missing after that Washington paper mill tank rupture.
6: Crews are resuming the search for 9 people presumed killed at a Washington State paper mill where a chemical tank ruptured Tuesday. It's likely to be one of the deadliest U.S. workplace accidents in years. Governor Bob Ferguson.
7: We're bracing ourselves for this being the deadliest industrial tragedy in modern Washington State history. When you have a tragedy of that scale, the impacts on individuals, on families, and on communities is profound.
6: The presumed death toll rose to 11 after a second person died. Authorities say there's no hope of finding more survivors at the Nippon Dynawave Packaging Company in Longview. I'm Lisa Dwyer.
0: Speaking to reporters yesterday outside an immigration detention facility in Newark, New Jersey, New York Democratic Congressman Daniel Goldman said officials with ICE have been lying about the conditions inside detention facilities across the country. And apparently we're not going to be able to play that clip for you. I'm going to try to play that one again.
8: I've been to MDC in Brooklyn, where the immigration folks are treated like criminals, even though they have no criminal record.
0: ACLU of New Jersey executive director is Amol Sinha.
9: They're experiencing deplorable conditions. They're experiencing lack of medical care. We've heard repeatedly about these horror stories of pregnant women not getting access to care, of people with injuries not being treated.
0: Sources say the Trump administration is telling prosecutors to stand down on its Venezuelan leader, AP correspondent Ben Thomas.
1: Current and former U.S. law enforcement officials tell AP the Trump administration's quietly instructed federal prosecutors in Miami to avoid pursuing criminal investigations into Venezuela's acting president, Delcy Rodriguez. She's long been a target of the Drug Enforcement Administration, but it's unclear whether prosecutors had implicated Rodriguez in any crimes or whether investigators were moving toward an indictment. The official says the directive's meant to avoid upsetting efforts to stabilize Venezuela after the capture of former leader Nicolas Maduro. President Trump saying this about Rodriguez in January.
10: She's a terrific person. I mean, she's somebody that we've worked with very well.
1: The Justice Department says there was never an investigation into Rodriguez to shut down. I'm Ben Thomas.
0: Sports coming up in a minute.
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0: The Red Sox snap a five-game losing streak against Atlanta. 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
14: 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It is way back. It is gone! Jaren Duran, a solo blast. And the Red Sox lead it 8-0.
15: Stay hot, kid. 4-for-5. My goodness, swinging.
0: It was an 8-0 win the Red Sox had over Atlanta last night. Red Sox host Atlanta this afternoon. 3:10, we go on the air at WDEV. Not so much luck for Montreal last night at Bell Center. Sebastian Aho, Jordan Staal, and Logan Stankoven scored in a 2:47 span late in the first period, and that was it. The Carolina Hurricanes move within a victory of the Stanley Cup Final, beating Montreal 4-0. Frederick Anderson made 18 saves for his third shutout in 12 postseason games this year to help the Hurricanes take a 3-1 lead in the Eastern Conference Final. Game 5 tomorrow in North Carolina, with a series winner facing the Vegas Golden Knights, who already have their ticket punched. Representing the Western Conference, Garrett Cole shined in his second start since returning from Tommy John surgery last night, leading the Yankees to a 7-0 win over Kansas City. The former Cy Young winner allowed just 4 hits and struck out 10 without a walk. Yankees manager Aaron Boone praised Cole's performance, calling it surgical. Cole needed only 79 pitches to get through 6 2/3 innings. The Yankees' offense provided support with key hits from Paul Goldschmidt and Ben Rice, but despite the excellent outing, Cole emphasized the need to keep improving, especially as the Yankees get deeper into the season. And Philadelphia left-hander Christopher Sanchez extended his scoreless inning streak to 44 2/3 innings to set the Phillies franchise record, and it is a long one, goes back more than 100 years. Sanchez reached the milestone by getting through the 4 full innings he needed to pass Grover Cleveland Alexander, who had a 41-inning scoreless streak in 1911.
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0: 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I don't want to confuse anyone here, but there's such a great lineup of Subaru models, whether it is the hybrid that you were looking for. 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As we look at Dow futures, down about 0.25% this morning. NASDAQ futures down 0.34%. S&P futures down 0.22% in the opening bell in just a little bit more than an hour's time. Shares have fallen in Asia, and they are falling in Europe as they are about through the midday trading there. Oil prices gained more than $2 a barrel. And this is all revolving around the conflict in Iran. Australia is suing 3M for over $1 billion due to contamination from forever chemicals and firefighting foam at defense bases. The government announced a lawsuit today focusing on PFAS. At 28 sites, the forever chemicals don't break down naturally, you see. And Australia filed a suit in Federal Court of Australia. 3M plans to contest the claim. They say they stopped selling the foam in Australia 20 years ago and that the Defense Department continued using it longer. Your genes have probably passed through cotton farms, dye houses, and wash facilities before even reaching your closet. The denim may have never been worn, but it's stonewashed, sanded, or chemically faded or laser treated to create a worn-in look. These processes can require significant amounts of water, energy, and chemicals. It's part of the reason denim production's become a growing target for sustainability efforts across the fashion industry. It's among the world's biggest producers of greenhouse gas emissions. Brands are increasingly marketing jeans as sustainable, but figuring out if that's true is far more complicated. The proportion of Americans without health insurance held steady at around 8% of the population last year. That's according to new findings from the Centers for Disease Control and Prevention. The national survey results published today show the uninsured rate has stayed down from where it was a few years ago. It's 8:28.
13: 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I'm Stephen Cates with the Bankrate Personal Finance Minute. 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Investors who panic or give up on financial success based on headlines often lock in losses or miss opportunities when conditions do improve. A healthier approach is limiting how much financial media you consume, especially if it increases stress or pushes you towards impulsive decisions. Staying informed matters, but balance matters too. For more, check out Bankrate. 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
0: A verdict's expected in the case of a man who admitted to plotting to attack Taylor Swift concert in Vienna. It's not clear how long the Austrian court will take to reach a verdict today. The plot was thwarted, but her three scheduled performances in August 2024 were scrubbed. A lawyer for the Austrian defendant says the man pleaded guilty to charges related to the concert plot. When his trial started last month, he could face up to 20 years in prison. 8:30 at WDEV. 60 degrees outside our WDEV studios, warming up about 5 to 7 more degrees, and we'll have a look at that forecast coming up in the next 15 minutes right here. In the headlines, the Vermont Senate passes the House Education Reform Bill, but the Vermont House has called for a conference committee to resolve differences between the two chambers. Four juveniles have been implicated in a series of vehicle thefts and burglaries in Rutland City. And we have another installment of Car Chronicles with Jeff Gilbert coming up on this next half hour of the morning news service from WDEV.
20: That's our news. I'm Rich Thomason in Washington. Fresh challenges this morning to the tenuous Iran ceasefire. Kuwait says it's been targeted by Iranian drone and missile strikes. And the U.S. hit military targets in southern Iran overnight. The Israeli military is stepping up its attacks on Iranian proxy Hezbollah in Lebanon. At least 14 people killed. An Israeli soldier was also killed in a Hezbollah drone attack in northern Israel. Swiss police say a man stabbed and wounded several people at a train station in the Swiss city of Winterthur before he was subdued and arrested. Two people confirmed dead, 9 others still missing following a chemical storage tank explosion. Happened at a paper mill in Longview, Washington. A search of the missing is resuming, albeit with extreme caution. The Dow futures are down 100 points. NASDAQ futures off 151 points. More details at srnnews.com.
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0: Our WDEV News Watch continues. The Rutland Herald's reporting four juveniles have been implicated in a series of vehicle thefts and burglaries in Rutland City. The city police detective Nick Stewart says one suspect's in custody while the others have been identified but not arrested. The incidents occurring Monday night involved break-ins at Key Honda and Terrell Street Discount Beverage where tobacco products and alcohol were stolen. Stewart noted that the youths aged 15 to 18 and residents of Rutland City stole multiple vehicles after breaking into the Honda dealership. Many of those stolen items were recovered, but some vehicles were abandoned and showed signs of rough treatment. The Vermont Senate's passed the House Education Reform Bill, H 955, with a 27-2 vote. But now, the Vermont House has called for a conference committee to resolve differences between the two chambers. A committee met yesterday to talk initial discrepancies. The Times Argus reports the bill aims to create 7 cooperative education service areas and establish 18 study committees that will explore school mergers. The committee includes members from both parties with the goal of addressing school governance and funding. The revised bill accelerates the transition to a new funding formula set for July 2029 and introduces measures for school construction support, including a potential tax on second homes. New York Assemblyman Michael Cashman announced the allocation of $12.5 million for repairs and renovations of the wastewater systems in Tumber Lake. NBC5 reports the funding was approved in the recent state budget vote and is intended to address water quality issues stemming from high levels of iron and manganese, which have led to water discoloration in the village. Cashman stated that residents can look forward to improvements that will restore clear water. The funding is sourced from the state's Capital Projects Fund and awaits Governor Kathy Hochul's signature for final approval. The Barry Unified Union School Board has scheduled a budget revote for September 15th after voters in the district rejected a $57.5 million spending proposal earlier this month. The vote saw a turnout of approximately 21% of the district's 12,500 registered voters, with the proposal failing by 207 votes. Times August reports the revote comes as the district prepares for the arrival of a new superintendent, Emily Kinsley, on July the 1st. Out of a story that caught our attention out of the Keene area in New Hampshire. The police radar caught a motorcyclist going nearly 140 miles an hour down there on Route 10. The posted speed's 50, by the way. The lights came on and arrested was the driver, 21-year-old Jonathan Hutchins of Swansea, New Hampshire. He faces a charge of reckless driving, and he will answer to that charge on his court date, July the 1st. It's 8:36 at WDEV.
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0: Just learning that the federal judge is declining to halt President Trump's executive order seeking to create a national list of eligible voters and limit mail-in voting. U.S. District Judge Carl Nichols rejecting arguments by Democrats and civil rights groups that the provision exceeds the Republican president's powers. The Constitution gives the states and Congress the power to set election rules, not the president. When a Republican voting bill stalled in Congress, Trump issued his order creating a list of eligible voters and directing the Postal Service to send mail-in ballots only to those on the list. Attention now shifts to Boston, where another challenge to the executive order is in federal court. Kenya's education minister says 16 students died in an overnight fire that started in the dormitories of a girls' boarding school. 79 others were injured at the school, which has more than 800 students in the Gilgil area of central Kenya, about 75 miles outside the capital, Nairobi. Police say they are leading rescue and emergency response efforts at the school. School fires are common in Kenyan boarding schools, some caused by arson, others by improper wiring. Kuwait says it was targeted with a missile and drone attack. It's another challenge to the shaky ceasefire in the Iran war following strikes by both Washington and Tehran. Kuwait's military made the announcement without providing further details on what had been targeted. Iran said hours later that it launched an attack in the region, but it did not say exactly what was targeted. We will be back in a couple of minutes here on WDEV. It's 8:39.
22: Almost home. I'm Major General Greg Knight, former Vermont Adjutant General for the stations of Radio Vermont. You're about to hear the 10th in our series about the Vermont Army National Guard 1st Battalion 172nd Armored deployment to Iraq from June 2005 to June 2006, known as Task Force Saber. April in Ramadi was the beginning of spring and a continuation of the Anbar Awakening, the time when American and allied Sunni tribal forces began our counter to the Al-Qaeda dominance of Al-Anbar province. The awakening, though promising, was still subject to the insurgent assassinations of local leaders, extortion, terrorism, and shifting loyalties that we had endured over the past 10 months. On many days, it seemed like it was one step forward, two steps back. Despite the promise and real gains made by the Anbar Awakening, the city of Ramadi remained a bastion of the insurgency, rife with extremist ideology and foreign fighters coming in from the poorest borders of Iraq. Al-Qaeda remained a powerful influence. The conflict in Ramadi was as much information operations as it was kinetic combat operations. Constant attacks on convoys, disrupting governance and terrorizing the population, undermined our efforts to stabilize the area and truly establish effective civil governance in Al-Anbar province. Information operations, the short version, is using all information-related capabilities to gain an advantage over an adversary. In this, Al-Qaeda and other affiliated insurgent groups had the edge. We were just learning the importance of influence operations, and our efforts were rudimentary and clumsy compared to those of the insurgents. They understood the culture, spoke the language, and used every attack to highlight the perception we were ineffective at countering them. It was disheartening, to say the least. But we were learning. While our operations focused on the outskirts of the city of Ramadi, not subject to the incredible saturation of roadside bombs and other booby traps, our units were not immune to them. We had become much better at countering them, but also understood that in the city center of Ramadi, there were areas that were categorized as no-go zones. U.S. and Iraqi forces just didn't go there. I suppose that made us more fortunate, as we were still able to conduct patrols, interdict IED emplacement teams, and detain suspected insurgents. We were expanding dismounted patrols in areas we previously had been unable to penetrate, like Jazeera and Zangora, establishing a foothold to counter insurgent actions. That was the only way to maintain operational control of an area, and we didn't have enough personnel to do it on a large scale. We were still pre-surge, with not enough resources to grow this effort. We were also in the last third of our deployment, and any thoughts of home and safety had to be pushed aside to focus on the task at hand. Mission first. The soldiers of Task Force Sabre had to maintain their diligence. Failure to remain watchful meant almost certain injury or death. We had learned that at great cost. Complacency kills. We needed to finish the job by setting the conditions for the follow-on units destined to replace us. They would come with more resources and combat power, part of the surge to defeat a resilient and determined enemy firmly ensconced in the city of Ramadi. While we were almost home, the last 2 months in Ramadi would feel like an eternity. Next month's episode is called Conflagration. This is Major General Greg Knight for the stations of Radio Vermont.
0: Some things just coming in with regards to the economy. The economy has grown 1.6% in the first quarter, recovering from the federal shutdown, according to government numbers released within the past 10 minutes here. And the jobless claims rising to 215,000 last week, but layoffs remain low despite economic uncertainty from the Iran war. And we will... Let's see. Well, I think it's about time to bring David Zuckerman in and find out what's on his show. I'm going to let you get your headphones on because, you know, it's kind of hard to do that when you can't hear me.
4: There I was looking at my notes, not paying attention.
0: You were always preparing for your show. That's important.
4: Fair enough. Well, thank you. Looking forward to the show this morning. In the first hour, I'll have Margaret McLean and Jamie Canarney there with their Rural Schools organization that has been closely following the education reforms ever since, well, all the way back to Act 46, but then rekindled with the governor's statement a year ago of sort of his way or the highway. And now we have coming to the finish line. And there's a grand compromise of some sort. It's in conference committee now, but we'll get an update from them on what's in it, what to watch out for, what works, what doesn't work from their perspective. And then the second hour, I've got Allie Richards. She's running for governor on the Democratic ticket. I interviewed Amanda Janoo a few weeks back. They are the two candidates at this point that I know of. Maybe someone else knows of someone else out there. Let me know who are the Democratic primary candidates to take on Governor Phil Scott in the governor's race this fall. So we'll have those two conversations this morning.
0: All right. It's coming up after the 9 o'clock news here on WDEV Vermont Viewpoint with David Zuckerman here on WDEV 845. And we have warmed ourselves up to a temperature of, I think we're about to 60, no, not quite 60, 55 degrees, we'll call it. But we are warming up, says Ryan Knapp at the Mount Washington Weather Office.
5: This morning, an upper-level trough will drive a short wave across the state before shifting offshore overnight. The passing disturbance will bring increasingly cloudy skies with isolated morning rain showers, followed by scattered afternoon rain showers and isolated afternoon thunderstorms. Thunderstorms could provide pockets of heavier rainfall, small hail, and strong wind gust. Overall, winds will start the day calm, but then build from the north at 5 to 15 miles per hour. Highs will range from the mid to upper 60s in the Champlain Valley, Capital Region, and Upper Valley, with lower to mid 60s for the Northeast Kingdom. Rain showers and thunderstorms are expected to taper this evening. High pressure from the north will then allow for partly cloudy skies to return by Friday morning. Winds will be from the north at 5 to 10 miles per hour, becoming light and variable after midnight. Lows drop to the upper 40s to lower 50s in the Champlain Valley, with mid to upper 40s expected for the Upper Valley and Northeast Kingdom. For Radio Vermont, this is meteorologist Ryan Knapp reporting from the Mount Washington Observatory.
0: And looking around the region, in addition to the 55 we have here in Waterbury, I can tell you that it is 53 degrees in Island Pond, 57 in Barrie, 57 in Burlington, 61 in Plattsburgh and Middlebury, White River Junction also 64 degrees, and it looks like 64 we can say in Morrisville at the moment. As the temperature varies sometimes, when you go a short distance, the temperature can vary. 58, Ticonderoga, 57, Montreal, Boston, 66, the bone, but they should be up to 73 today. 63 at Albany, they should warm up to 70 as well. They're under mostly sunny. And Greater New York, 68 degrees under sunny skies. The temperature at Westchester County Airport, they should reach up to the mid-70s today in Greater New York. Our news watch continues at 8:47. Crews are resuming the search for 9 people presumed killed at a Washington State paper mill or a chemical tank ruptured. It's likely to be one of the deadliest U.S. workplace accidents in years. Last night, authorities said the presumed death toll rose to 11 after a second person died. They say there's no hope of finding more survivors after Tuesday's tank failure at the Nippon Dynawave Packaging Company that's in Longview, Washington, along the Columbia River. Fair housing groups have filed a lawsuit over a rule change by the Trump administration that they allege reverses decades of lending protections and opens the door for discrimination against black people, Latinos, and other minorities. The federal lawsuit was filed yesterday in Washington, D.C., and takes aim at a change made by the Consumer Financial Protection Bureau to the Equal Credit Opportunity Act, which bars lenders from discriminating against credit applicants. Plaintiffs are challenging a change that wouldn't require lenders to consider disparate impact policies that appear neutral but tend to cause disproportionate harm to certain groups. Trump administration's quietly instructed federal prosecutors in Miami to avoid pursuing criminal investigations into Venezuela's acting President Delcy Rodriguez, a longtime target of the Drug Enforcement Administration. That's according to current and former law enforcement officials. It's the latest sign of warming relations between the White House and the oil-rich nation. It's unclear whether prosecutors had implicated Rodriguez in any crimes or whether investigators were moving towards an indictment. A crowded race for California governor still has no clear frontrunner, with only days left for voters to decide which two candidates to advance to the general election in November. Fewer Democrats are voting early so far this year than usual. Some Democratic voters say they aren't impressed with the field, while others say they're fearful of two Republican candidates advancing and locking out Democrats. That's possible because the state's primary system allows the top two vote-getters to advance regardless of party. It's 8:50 at WDEV. Final look at your drive before we head on into the mid-morning hours. And this is when the roadwork zones start to wake up and slow people down, specifically to the stretch of Routes 2 and 7 between Ladouski Traffic Circle and to the north of the interchange of Exit 16, Interstate 89. The crash that had been on Susie Wilson Road has now been taken care of. Looks like there's some residual delay on that road around the intersection with Kellogg Road. It is slow going on Route 15 eastbound at Susie Wilson Road and that stoplight there. And now 2A in Williston, southbound at the intersection of Industrial Avenue. That is slow going this morning. And Route 116 southbound at Kennedy Drive, that's slow going as well. The big delay, however, is 189 westbound at the stoplight for Shelburne Road. That is really, really slow, and it's going to take you a while to get yourself onto Shelburne Road if you're sitting there in it. Lake Champlain ferries running on or close to schedule and still on the road. Easy does it. We will have our next look at your drive coming up during the midday news service. Early struck out seven in seven innings. Jaron Duran homered, and the Red Sox beat the Atlanta Braves 8-0, snapping a five-game losing streak. Let's go to the audio tape here. This is from the bottom of the fourth inning.
6: What a chance this is. The pitch is ripped into left field. That's a base hit. Myers scores. Coming around, Kiner Falefa. Relay throw up the line. Tag is dropped. Izzy slides in. It's a two hit for Sedan, and the Red Sox lead it 4-0.
0: That being from the fourth inning, the Red Sox final score was 8-0 over Atlanta last night. The Red Sox host Atlanta this afternoon. 3:10, we go on the air at WDEV. Montreal not so lucky. Sebastian Aho, Jordan Stahl, and Logan Stankoven scored in a 2-minute 47 span late in the first period, and that was it. The Carolina Hurricanes were on their way, beating the Montreal Canadiens 4-0 last night. Frederick Anderson made 18 saves for his third shutout in 12 postseason games this year. The Hurricanes with a 3-1 lead in the Eastern Conference Final. Game 5 is tomorrow in North Carolina. Gerrit Cole shined at his second start since returning from Tommy John surgery last night, leading the Yankees to a 7-0 win over Kansas City.
7: Chinese car makers have their eye on growing the Canadian market. This is Jeff Gilbert with the Car Chronicles. Canada's only importing 50,000 Chinese vehicles at first, but Automotive News Toronto Bureau Chief David Kennedy says BYD, Geely, Chery, and perhaps other Chinese companies view this as a foot in the door.
8: I think at this point, the expectation among the Chinese automakers is that, you know, Canada will be open in the future, and this is kind of a first step toward getting there.
7: Canadian car buyers are mixed, with some concerned and others willing to take a look.
8: But the reality is that the prospect of a cheap EV, you know, if you could get an electric car in the 30,000s, people are interested. Dealers are also interested.
7: Kennedy expects the first Chinese brand cars to go on sale in Canada late this year or early next year. With the Car Chronicles, I'm Jeff Gilbert, CBS News.
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0: 8:55 at WDEV. Looking at the European stock indices right now, the FTSE 100 is down about 100 points. That's nearly a full percent. The DAX, that is the German exchange, that is down about 0.5%. And the Asian indices, like the Nikkei, down about 0.5%, and the Hang Seng is down 1.27%. Futures for the Dow, about a half an hour from the opening bell, they are down, but they are rising. I can see that they are rising. They are almost zero. As that minus number keeps getting smaller and smaller and smaller as we get closer to 9:30. Australia suing 3M for over $1 billion due to contamination from forever chemicals. The government announced the lawsuit today, focusing on PFAS at 28 sites. Australia filing the suit in federal court there. 3M plans to contest the claim. They say they stopped selling the foam 2 decades ago to Australia, but the Defense Department continued using it longer.
1: Here's a surprise. The companies most exposed to AI aren't reducing headcount. They're hiring lots of people. I'm Jeff Colvin of Fortune Magazine with the Fortune Business Update. That unexpected fact comes from the chief economist at the Indeed Online Jobs Board. Svenja Gadell says job postings for software development jobs increased strongly last month, and half of them mention AI. The message is that the growth is concentrated in jobs that require working alongside the technology rather than competing with it. Yes, some companies are reducing headcounts as a result of AI, but that's only half the story. AI is also creating a lot of new jobs. The bottom line is every job will be touched by AI, but Goodell says that, at least for now, with today's technology, not a single job can be done completely by AI. I'm Jeff Colvin.
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0: 58 degrees as we approach the 9 o'clock hour. Forecast high temperature in the low to mid 60s. And for tonight, partly cloudy, a chance for showers until midnight with a low in the upper 40s. We will have the complete forecast coming up during the midday news service. On the way, in about 3 hours' time, here on AM 550 WDEV Waterbury Montpelier, 96.1 WDEV FM Warren, broadcasting from the Topper Sugar Bush. Make it a great rest of the day. I'm Bob Welch. It's 9 o'clock.
13: Breaking news this hour from Town Hall. I'm Rich Thomason. An egregious ceasefire violation, that's what the U.S. military says Iran is guilty of after the Iranians targeted Kuwait with missiles, which were intercepted. Earlier, the U.S. struck Iranian missile launch sites and drones near the Strait of Hormuz. The flare-up in hostilities, latest challenge to the fragile ceasefire. And beyond military action,
14: the Trump administration's placed additional sanctions on Iran, this time targeting the country's newly created agency that's trying to control shipping through the Strait of Hormuz. It's the latest effort to use economic leverage on top of military action to push Iran's leadership into an agreement to end the war and open the waterway. The sanctions were announced after officials told AP U.S. forces had carried out new strikes on an Iranian military facility after downing Iranian attack drones. I'm Ben Thomas.
13: Israel is more aggressively going after Iran proxy Hezbollah in Lebanon. The latest on that front, Israeli fighter jets struck a southern suburb of Beirut. President Trump gets a courtside invitation.
15: President Donald Trump says he plans to take in an NBA Finals game in New York when the series comes to Madison Square Garden next month. Trump says Knicks owner James Dolan asked him to join when the Knicks play either the Spurs or the Thunder. New York reached the finals for the first time since 1999 after sweeping Cleveland in the Eastern Conference Finals. Trump, a New York native, praised the Knicks' performance and called their return to the championship round after decades of futility, quote, great to see. I'm Geffen Coolball.
13: House Democrats introducing a bill. It's aimed at blocking construction of the president's proposed triumphal arch near the Lincoln Memorial. On Wall Street, Dow futures are down 94 points. The NASDAQ futures off 125. More on these stories, townhall.com.
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13: Australia is suing U.S.-based 3M for over $1.4 billion, citing contamination from so-called forever chemicals.
27: This is the largest legal claim ever brought by the Australian government, which argues that foam containing chemicals that don't naturally break down was used in 28 defense bases across the country. According to the Attorney General, Michelle Rowland, 3M failed to disclose environmental risks that it knew about. The government seeking to recover what it called significant costs of investigating, managing, and fixing the contamination. 3M has said that the company would defend itself against the claims, adding that the Department of Defense kept using the firefighting foam in question for 2 decades after it stopped selling the product in Australia.
13: The BBC's Katie Watson. Ukrainian President Zelensky is visiting Stockholm for talks with the Swedish Prime Minister, talks focusing on greater defense cooperation. News and analysis at townhall.com. Former Attorney General Pam Bondi facing a health challenge following her recent departure from office.
28: Bondi, 60 years old, has been diagnosed with thyroid cancer and is currently undergoing treatment, with reports indicating she is recovering. The diagnosis came shortly after she was removed from her post in April. While Bondi has not publicly commented, supporters have praised her strength. Despite the illness, she has been appointed to a federal advisory council on artificial intelligence policy, continuing her role in public service. John Scott reporting.
3: The proportion of Americans without health insurance held steady at around 8% of the population last year. That's according to the Centers for Disease Control and Prevention. The national survey results were published earlier today. They show the uninsured rate has remained down from where it was just a few years ago. More on these stories at townhall.com.
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5: Good morning, everybody. Good morning, everybody. There we go. Good morning, everybody. Wasn't sure I heard it the first time. David Zuckerman here in the studio.

0: well as we got past Memorial Day, and knock on wood, maybe no more frost. Maybe the cold spots up where Margaret's from might be the kind of areas we'd have to watch out from. I'll be introducing Margaret in a minute. I'm David Zuckerman, your host, and here on Vermont Viewpoint today, we're going to be talking about the education reform issue in Montpelier. A lot of you know I've talked quite a bit about that. It's by far, in many different ways, probably the biggest piece of legislation in Montpelier, frankly, in a number of years. It's core to how our kids learn and the future of the state. It's core to taxes, which is a real struggle for a lot of people. It's core to community energy and spirit. A lot of time in your local schools, whether they're your elementary schools or your regional high schools or whatnot, it's they're real community centers. And the home stretch is right here this week, it seems, with a bill that passed the House, went to the Senate. While it was in the Senate, it seems like the leadership of the governor and the House and the Senate and some of the committees tried to bang out some kind of compromise so that the session could end and hopefully some progress could be made. So the first hour, I'll be talking with Margaret McLean and Jamie Canarney from the Rural Schools Collaborative. We'll get into that in a moment. And in the second hour, I've got Ali Richards. You may remember a couple weeks ago, I had Amanda Janew running for governor in the Democratic primary. Ali Richards is also running for governor in the Democratic primary. So she'll be in for an hour to answer your, tell us about herself, tell us why she's running, what she cares about, what her big issues are, what her past work has been, and answer your questions. So in both scenarios, I hope you'll consider calling in at 244-1777 with your questions. These are some really fantastic individuals to garner their knowledge and wisdom from. So with that, I'm going to slide into the introductions of my first guests. Margaret McLean has been involved with the Rural Schools Collaborative, might not have that quite right, for many years. It formed originally back when we, because I was in the legislature, passed Act 46, and a lot of small rural areas were concerned about forced mergers and the closing of their schools, and formed this organization that kind of went dormant for a while. And then with the governor's proposal a year and a half ago of all schools shall merge into five grand districts, very, very quickly rekindled that energy. And Margaret's been involved with that organization now very actively and has a lot of information to offer. So welcome to the studio, Margaret. Thanks for coming in.
1: Thank you.
0: And some of you may recognize her voice. We've had her on before, always remotely. So I'm glad to have you here in the studio. And then Jamie Canarney is the school superintendent of the White River Valley Supervisory Union. Close enough?
2: You hit it, David.
0: Nice.
2: That's perfect.
0: So Jamie has also been on the show with us before. He is a member of the RSC and is extremely knowledgeable as a superintendent of a supervisory union. So there's districts that have operating schools. There's districts that don't have operating schools. There's districts that have some operating schools and some non-operating schools. So he really has a breadth of knowledge with respect to the different dynamics in different communities with different schools. System management styles. And so I'm glad to have you both. Welcome, Jamie.
2: Thank you.
0: All right. And so I'm going to just start with, so the bill, in case people haven't heard the number, I think it's H955. So if you want to look things up online, you can look up H955 in the Vermont Legislative website. You could probably just Google H95 Vermont Legislature and it will come up. There's also another piece you could look up online, which is the H955 side-by-side comparison. I just Googled that and it popped right up. That's a document that the legislature, legislative council creates, particularly on big, complicated bills with versions comparing to each other. So the House version is one version of H955. The Senate just passed a different version, and the side-by-side shows those comparative differences where they do or don't have similar sections or do things differently. And this allows you, the listener, or anybody in Vermont for that matter who's interested in the bill, whether you're listening or not, to really look at these bills, and or this bill in particular, and see what you might like, what you might not like. There's still summaries, so the detail's not all there. But we're going to get into at first the bill? What's in

0: The bill, I can certainly give the background that the governor proposed a year and a half ago a sweeping overhaul of governance of our education system to under the auspices of saving money and saving tax dollars. There's been very little evidence to show that, and over the last year and a half, there was Act 73, which created a rural district, a district redistricting task force to look into how to draw maps that would fit within this rubric that he and the legislature then created. That commission, that task force, had meetings all over the state. They had give or take, I think, 5,000 comments. The vast, vast majority, well over 90%, were opposed to forced mergers. And over the course of last summer and fall and then into the winter, I think more and more people contacted their legislators, and the legislature started to pull back from the idea of moving forward with that. The governor was quite angry about that, said he was going to veto the budget unless he got what he wanted. It seems as though he has now backed off of that, in the same way that the House and Senate repealed Tier 3 and the road rule on the rural Act 250 reforms. And so I think both sides have realized that they got over their skis, to use an old Vermont parlance, and now we are at the end game. So sorry for all the setup. Margaret, do you want to start talking about what is in this grand compromise? Maybe not so much compared to what's in the House, because I'm sure the House will partly fight for what they wanted, but at the same time, leadership really met to forge this possible compromise. I don't imagine there will be major changes. What came out of the Senate?
1: Sure, David. Firstly, the Alliance. Rural School Community Alliance.
0: I had the C. I just didn't have the A.
1: You're right. 104 towns whose school boards or select boards have voted to be members. So we've been working since the governor's proposal came out, the last 18 months on this. And now we're at the end game of it in terms of what we're looking at in reality of how that will be different from what the governor's plan said.
0: Right.
1: So there is not much in there that is similar to the governor's plan. The basic framing is the same. Local elementary schools, central middle schools, and regional high schools, which we have in some parts of Vermont already, but in much of rural Vermont, we don't.
0: Yeah.
1: It is complicated by geography, by sparsity, and by choice.
0: Yeah.
1: And it is historically developed, and people are very supportive of their community schools. And our goal has been to keep local voices involved in the end product and to emphasize the importance of community schools. So the bill now has several parts. The first part is collaborative education service areas, CESAs. And these are collaborations between districts in a region to look for cost savings that can be achieved through scale. So if you all band together, you can get a cheaper rate because you're dealing with larger quantities than if you all buy that on your own. It's kind of like a Costco.
0: It's almost like a supervisory union on steroids. These are going to be much, much larger than the supervisory unions, but it's going to allow the different districts within to stay independent districts.
1: It's many rural states nationally have these, and they are effective cost-saving mechanisms if they can be got off the ground. So they are a part of the bill, and a big piece of the work will be establishing those CESAs and making sure they flourish. We currently have one in southern Vermont. It was called a BOCES before, but with this bill, it will be called a CESA.
0: Yeah.
1: It has 8 districts, both supervisory unions and supervisory districts, working together, and they have found substantial savings already in the months that it's been active. So that's part one.
0: And that's Cooperative Education Service Area.
1: Yeah.
0: Whereas BOCES was Board of Cooperative Education Services. So it's a different name, basically the same thing.
1: Yeah. Okay. The next part is a voluntary merger process. There are no forced mergers in this bill. That was something that both the House and the Senate, every legislator heard, particularly through the redistricting task force process, and through all our work, Vermonters are involved in their communities and schools and want a voice in what's going to happen. And this bill gives Vermonters a voice and a vote on the outcome. And that was the major thing we fought for: local democracy, local decision making in the outcome of this bill. So that's important. The next part of the bill is the process that was developed for Act 46 will require every town to be part of a study committee. People who were involved in Act 46 aren't exactly looking forward to this, but they do want a voice.
0: They'll take this over forced mergers any day.
1: They will take this over forced mergers,
0: right.
1: And they will bring to their table their passion for their children and their communities, and they will hash it out. And at the end, they will vote yes or no.
0: Yeah, okay. And then there's some tax parts that are either in the bill or maybe some are related in a neighboring bill called the Yield Bill. A lot of times folks outside of the bubble of the building may not know this, but you can usually suspect this is true. Sometimes at the end, there's two or three major bills. They are strung together by web threads that make them related. And so in the Yield Bill, there's some language that constrains spending some, because as we were talking about before the show, there was a little bit of question from me anyway, what did the governor get? Because he had really put down the mantle and drew a line in the sand. He's pulled way back from that because I think he saw and heard that it wasn't really supported. In fact, I'm going to throw my own political guess out there, and you all, you know, I know you probably don't want to get into politics much, so you don't have to confirm this or not, but I think there were a lot of rural Republicans who were very uncomfortable with forced mergers, having heard from their constituents. This goes to, again, whether it was Act 250 and some of the rural Democrats, and then in this case, this education bill and some of the rural Republicans going, I don't think I can go with what my leadership wants because my constituents are, you know, bringing pitchforks to the door, calling, obviously not bringing pitchforks to the door, but very actively engaged. So I think they were telling the governor quietly, we can't support you vetoing the budget for this because we don't want to vote for forced mergers. But the part he was really originally elected in to do, I think, and the fall wave was really about taxes. And so that part of it is around the Yield Bill. And so, Jamie, can you talk a little bit about what that constraint for spending is?
2: Yeah, thanks, David. So the foundation formula still is in H-955.
0: Okay.
2: One of the things they're debating is when does that, they're still going to have to vote and work that out. That means that's not finalized yet, but
0: it's in there, but not to get implemented without a future vote.
2: Correct.
0: Okay.
2: And there's some debate whether that would happen, take effect for the it's starting July 1 of 29, so the FY 30 year or the year after. That's one of the things they're still debating.
0: Okay.
2: But in the Yield Bill, there is a provision, much like S-220, which we talked about the last time I was here, that you would lower the excess spending threshold. But there's now a provision in the Yield Bill that would lower the excess spending threshold and also increase the base. So those that are spending, we've had some concerns around the state with the foundation formula around equity, saying some districts are spending not enough to provide high quality education. And so it would increase the base to 90% and start the cap at like 115 and then ratchet down 1% year over year to finally getting at 105. So it would that would result in 15 percentage points that every district
0: would have
2: to fall for their long-term weighted per pupil spending.
0: Got it. And I'm going to, I'm a little late on the break, but I'm going to take a quick break here. 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When we get back, we'll continue the conversation around the education reform bill. We look forward to hearing your questions. 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
0: Welcome back to Vermont Viewpoint here on WDEV in Waterbury. Thank you so much for joining us. And I was going to get right back into the conversation with Margaret McLean and Jamie Canarney, but we already got a call in, so thank you. Sean, I believe you're on the air. Are you there, Sean?
7: Yeah.
0: There we go.
7: Yeah. Gotcha. Yeah, I'm here.
0: Yep.
7: Whenever I hear talk about the education costs, it seems the main explanation is healthcare costs.
0: It's a big one.
7: Providing health care for every employee. But every time I hear a solution to the cost of education, nothing is talking about reducing the number of people that are getting health care. So shouldn't we just have less employees across the state so that there's less health care that each town has to provide?
0: Thank you, Sean. I'm going to turn to Jamie as a superintendent who operates, you know, oversees a quite a good-sized supervisory union. I imagine he knows the staffing, the needs, and what healthcare is as a portion of all that, and whether that's something you can do anything about. Jamie.
2: Yeah, thanks, David, and thanks for calling in and asking that question, Sean. So you're absolutely correct. Healthcare for a family plan now for any one of my staff, that's teachers or support staff, that plan costs the board, and so the taxpayer, $45,000, and then the employee pays 20% even more on top of that. And so those family plans are very expensive. And so, yeah, we've got to make certain we right-size FTE ratios, and we believe that the cooperative...
0: FTE is full-time equivalent ratio, just to help the folks out there.
2: And we believe that the cooperative educational service areas will help do that. And so over time, if we get these up and running, we are looking at centralizing much of the work that's happening at central office, you know, potentially around finance, potentially around transportation, certainly bulk purchasing, facilities is now part of the Senate proposal.
0: One time you were on, you talked about special education services.
2: The exclamation point, special education services, which, you know, the more that we can work together, the more we can provide specialized programming. We're not reliant on every district or every SU having to build that. And we do need to create better programming to better serve kids and not be so reliant on that resulting in needing a person, an employee, to do that work.
0: Right, and that might mean instead of having a particular person at each of seven different schools because of specialty needs or whatnot, maybe it's five combined between the seven, or who knows what the number. I'm completely making the numbers up, but I think that's an example of maybe what Sean was calling in about, that you're offering may well work to do. Do you think that the governor's idea, because he had really talked about ultimately closing a lot of schools, he would never say that, but the class size minimums and next consolidation was to close schools. Would that have led to a larger number of positions being cut for this listener who's concerned about, you know, spending? Or did merging not really have the evidence to show it was going to save that much? Yeah, go ahead, Margaret.
1: Merging does not necessarily save money or reduce costs. There hasn't been a thorough evaluation of Act 46, but anecdotal and the limited evaluations we have do not show that Act 46 saved money. It's kind of like if you ceases, you can work together to reduce costs, and the focus is reducing costs. Merger is rearranging the deck chairs of how you govern. Doesn't save money necessarily.
0: Mm-hmm.
1: Its eye isn't on the prize of cost savings. Its focus isn't on cost savings. But CESA's primary purpose is to save money, as is some of the excess spending threshold and the ability to bring up and bring down spending so that there's a more equitable span. I think that people get confused and think, well, closing schools will save money. Closing schools doesn't eliminate children. It just moves them around on buses. And often the teachers move with them. So it's not like you are now no longer needing staffing because you've moved kids from A to B.
0: Well, I mean, some people might have argued, well, if you've got two really small elementary schools and some of the classes only have six or seven kids in a classroom, that if you combine two schools so you had 12 kids in a classroom, you'd have one teacher instead of two. Now, my understanding is a lot of those really small schools have a teacher teaching a second, third grade, so you end up having those numbers already facilitated, and there's a different educational opportunity there where kids actually also help mentor. I mean, I was in a very urban, suburban school, but we still had a 2-3 grade class, and the third graders actually helped the second graders, and you learn something as a social part of learning in that. So I just state that because sometimes folks think, oh, well, if a school only has six kids per teacher, which very few have that, actually, that there would be all these eliminated positions. But it sounds like, as you're saying, that's probably not the case.
1: Right. Most of Vermont's smaller schools do have multi-age classrooms. They've always had multi-age classrooms. That's the case in my town.
0: Go back to the one-room schoolhouse with the one person for 12 grades.
1: Yeah. So there may be six children in a grade, but then there are 12, 15, 18 in a class.
0: Gotcha.
1: There are slightly larger elementary schools that have not moved to multi-age, and there's several ways that administrators can deal with declining enrollment. You can move to multi-age. You can also, if there is a neighboring elementary school that is of similar size to you and it's feasible in terms of transportation, you can do what Orleans Central is doing, which is create sister schools and have two towns close together have pre-K to 3 in one building and 4 through 8 in the other building.
0: Mm.
1: So it's not exactly a community school. It's branching beyond. So it's two communities working together to create a school. It adds a transition for kids in the middle. And depending on other transitions, that might be a lot. But it's a different way of looking at the issue of enrollment decline.
0: And it doesn't require building a larger school, which is an infrastructure cost that is not insignificant. That's
1: right.
0: A huge amount of money.
1: Enrollment decline is a big part of Vermont's problem. But enrollment decline doesn't just happen to small rural schools.
0: Right.
1: Enrollment decline is all over the state. And in some cases, in large high schools, it's more severe than in small rural elementary schools.
0: Yeah, and it's and Sean, I do think it's important. The healthcare topic is a big topic. I don't think anybody would say our system is working right now. We're about to start seeing rural hospitals on the verge of collapse. I've actually been working with Owen from the Green Mountain Care Board to Owen Foster to come on the air and talk about that. We've had shows in the past with Vermont Healthcare 911. Folks should go look at their website for areas where it's quite clear. Vermont overspends, particularly in administrative costs, compared to most rural states. So, yes, that also needs to be tackled, Sean. I appreciate that. We're going to actually take a break here. It's the half hour. We have a different news service. CBS News is over, unfortunately. They have pulled the plug after decades and decades. The whole radio CBS has shut down, which, in my opinion, is a significant loss in terms of you know, historical and present day steady neutral news. We are just so bifurcated by news source bias claims that the folks that actually just cover the news keep having to close because no one's listening to them anymore. We'll be right back.
8: With SRN News, I'm Rich Thomason in Washington. An egregious ceasefire violation is what the U.S. military says Iran is guilty of after the Iranians targeted Kuwait with missiles and drones which were intercepted. Earlier, the U.S. hit Iranian missile launch sites and drones near the Strait of Hormuz. Israel is more aggressively going after Iran proxy Hezbollah in Lebanon. In the latest, Israeli fighter jets struck southern suburbs of Beirut. House Democrats introducing a bill aimed at blocking construction of President Trump's proposed triumphal arch near the Lincoln Memorial. Ukrainian President Zelensky visiting Stockholm for talks with the Swedish Prime Minister, talks dealing with defense cooperation. On Wall Street this morning, the Dow futures are down 98 points. The Nasdaq futures off 127 points. More details at srnnews.com.
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0: Welcome back to Vermont Viewpoint here on WDEV in Waterbury. Today is May 28th. If you haven't woken up enough yet to know that, it is May 28th. We got a couple days, few days left in the month of May, and then we're getting into good old heart of summer, June, July. And so go out, do your gardens, do your hikes, look at the birds. Do whatever you can outdoors. Well, get on the rivers and lakes, although be careful. The water is still very cold. I get those weather warnings. The air is warm. The water is cold. So just be careful if you're in rough water to be really prepared. But enjoy yourselves out there when you have the spare time to do it. I'm in the studio. I'm David Zuckerman. I'm your host on Thursdays. And I'm in the studio with Margaret McLean and Jamie Canarney. They are with the Rural School Community Alliance. Got it now. I finally, gosh, I've I've gotten that wrong about 1,000 times. I get it wrong, I get it right, and then I get it wrong again. And they did a lot of organizing all over the state. In fact, I remember during Act 46, you brought someone in, Marty Strange. Remember Marty Strange? Is he still in Maine, or where is he these days?
1: Marty Strange lives in Randolph.
0: Oh, he lives right in Randolph.
1: He's always lived in Randolph.
0: I thought he talked a lot about the Maine scenario, because they had done an Act 46 type thing, or something like what the governor also was just trying to push through, and was one of the people saying, this doesn't work.
1: Marty was the policy director for the Rural School Community Trust, a national advocacy organization for schools. And I worked alongside him, not in policy, in practice, but for a number of years. And he's retired and in Randolph and getting older.
0: Well, if you're out there, Marty, I hope you're doing well. One of the things with this forced merger topic, and I think it's important to still be on it because nothing is completed yet. There is no bill that's signed into law. There really is little to no evidence that it saves any money. The spending per pupil is not correlated to the size of a school. One of the things that I think folks didn't realize, you sort of have this assumption that a small school costs more to educate your kids in a large school. And that's really not necessarily the case. So, yeah, do you want to talk to that?
2: Yeah, I mean, if you look at student performance and per pupil cost, there's no correlation in regards to size of the school and better outcomes for kids, or size of the school and their per pupil spending being lower if they're bigger. So this idea that consolidation is going to result in less FTEs, it doesn't play out that way. Mm-hmm. And we see that across the state in lots of different indicators. And so this idea that the five districts and the foundation formula is going to result in better outcomes for students and better equity, we have not seen any research that has been provided by the agency or the governor that demonstrates that.
0: And in fact, one thing we have now, and I'm not a big fan of individual screens in schools. I think there's a lot of conversation about that. We're not going to go into that in a big way right now. But one of the things that technology does allow for is you could have on a big screen in the classroom a guest teacher or a guest topic or a guest something that maybe a small school might not have that expertise, but you can actually contract in certain programs to broaden some of the scope of material and that a smaller high school might not have or whatnot. Is that something that you think works these days, Superintendent?
2: Yeah, I mean, we at all of our middle schools and at our high school, we have pathway coordinators that meet with students and develop personalized learning plans. And if a student has an interest in something a passion they want to pursue, that person's charge is to connect them either with community mentors, or if we need to utilize technology in order to get them connected, then that's the role of that pathway coordinator. And one of the strong partnerships we have at WRVSU is with the Vermont Virtual Learning Collaborative, Education Collaborative, VTVLC. Okay. And they have licensed teachers that are able to provide programming for our students, and students are able to access that via technology.
0: Sorry, yeah, go ahead.
1: Yeah, and schools like Craftsbury and Canaan, who are far from other schools, they have K-12 programs, but their students can be involved in all the extracurricular activities. They can work with younger kids, and younger kids can work with older kids. They can be fully engaged in their school and their community, and they can have excellent opportunities for learning. It just looks different from what you might find in a regional high school setting.
0: Thank you. And we do have a call, and I'll remind people, 244-1777 is the phone number to call in. Michael from Waitsfield, what's your question?
13: Good morning.
0: Good morning.
13: Exactly what they were talking about. Not consolidation of schools, but consolidation of teachers. I've heard about this from college students. So you cannot do this in the elementary schools or even in the middle schools. But I think there's a reason you could use technology much more from the 10th, 11th, and 12th grade. Some teachers are much better than other teachers. Some teachers can make history, English, and a lot of courses unbelievably interesting. And with technology today, a teacher can teach in more than one school at a time. you're going to have to, the only way to save money is to reduce the biggest cost. The biggest cost is the educators. I think we can reduce the educators, have better educators, and the students can learn more by the use of technology. I'm not saying remote to stay home, because in the colleges that I talk to, they do. I actually know somebody who's going to Cornell right now. He has 20 people in the class that he's taking. The teacher is in Cambridge, England. They don't want you to be in your room and look at it on the internet. They make them come to the classroom, the 20 kids, and they have, and then they can talk about the class after it's over between themselves. If there's questions, they can get back and forth to the instructor.
0: Okay.
13: So you're only going to save money in a school by reducing teachers. That's the big cost. So I think, as I said before, I think you can have better education, better teachers, better everything, and less of them.
0: Thank you for that thought. Maybe, Jamie, I'll have you talk to that a little bit in terms of what does humans in the classroom versus technology mean, but also weaning or working with, you know, the best teachers and the ones that maybe are less inspiring or the different circumstances that are out there.
2: So to come back to the bill, one of the things that we really like about this bill is it's going to provide for local decision making, Michael, for districts to work to get under that excess spending threshold. But they're going to have the ability to have community conversations, to right-size their districts, have a voice in that, and create better efficiency to get under that. And so what this bill hopefully will provide is cost-saving measures, but for an opportunity for local Vermonters to engage in the process to decide what is best for their community school. And I think we cannot replace in-person teachers. We need in-person teachers to help differentiate instruction and to provide high-quality universal instruction for our kids. But again, I don't think we should be able to staff necessarily everything for everybody. And so maybe, that's where we can use some technology to provide for some specialized programming and courses.
0: And maybe particularly in those, and I think Michael felt this way too, those younger years where socialization is part of the education. How do you interact with your fellow classmates, and how does a teacher help you figure out how to work out your differences? And yes, a lot of that is parenting and at home, but that doesn't always happen. And as a society, we're better off if everybody becomes a little bit better at figuring out, how do you talk to someone who has a different opinion? How do you share something when there's only one red marker? How do you do those things? Part of the bill has numerous study committees, and maybe we should get into that a little bit because there's a tremendous amount of work there. Can you talk about some of those study committees, Margaret?
1: Yes. And in terms of this bill, it is a compromise. So there are a number of concerns that we have that we hope to work through around these study committees. So the study committees will be required throughout the state, and in rural areas, those study committees are not an easy fit because the purpose of the study committee is to create a K-12 school district, which is a unified union of all the towns who send to that system, and of 2,000 students. That's the goal, 2,000 students in a unified union. And in much of rural Vermont, to get 2,000 students to be part of a unified union is a large geographic area where it's not feasible to transport students that distance. And not good
0: right,
1: for both the kids or the communities.
0: Well, earlier when I was talking about Marty Strange, one of the things that I thought was interesting about Maine and Vermont, and Maine has a lot of bodies of water and roads don't cross those, and some mountains as well. We have a lot of mountains and some rivers, and just the idea of how far one has to travel. It might be, as a bird flies, 5 miles, but by transportation that humans use, it might be 27 miles. And so sometimes that's just the reality of some of the cost. is the distance is real.
1: One example of this is the towns of Westminster, Athens, and Grafton. Mm-hmm. In Act 46, they were merged because on a map, they are neighbors, but it's a mountain. To get from Athens and Grafton to Westminster, you have to drive through two other towns, the town of Rockingham, to get there. So it made no sense to be merged because part of the opportunity of merger is to work closely together and change how you do things. And if you can't physically do that, what's the point? So they did go through a process to withdraw from their merger, which was successful. One of the concerns we have in the bill is the fact that they have put a moratorium on districts being getting out of the current merger to form a different merger. And I can understand why that's the case. But Maine has a lot more flexibility in the state of Maine. If you're in an unworkable partnership, you can get out of it. Hmm. And in Vermont, they've made that very hard.
0: Thank you. And Owen, I'm going to hold on for a second because we're at a ad break here. But as soon as we get through the ad break, I'm going to have Owen from Lincoln on the air. Folks, you're listening to Vermont Viewpoint here on WDEV.
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0: Welcome back to Vermont Viewpoint. And Owen, I hope you're still there. Owen from Lincoln, are you on the air? Are you there?
16: Yes, I am. Thanks for taking my call.
0: You bet.
16: I had a couple of comments, and they're, I guess, all related to the cost of education. The first one is you were talking about health care. Back in November, the head of the teachers union had a news release, and he announced that the committee that dealt with the health care insurance for the teachers was going to sit tight until 2030 because there were things going on in the healthcare industry and right. they didn't want to be involved. You know, that's not being part of the solution. That's being part of the cost and not accepting the responsibility to be part of the solution. My other concern is I just drove through Winooski and got held up by the traffic jam. Mm-hmm. The state allocates I think it's 30 or more percent of the transportation fund to education. These guys are working during the day. They could have lights. They could be working at night. They could not be, holding up traffic. Same is true over in Griswold, our Route 2A by Industrial Road. The state doesn't have enough money to pay these guys to work at night. So they're working during the day, and people are spending a half an hour in line waiting to get through this traffic congestion. And I think that's inappropriate. I think all of the transportation fund needs to go to the transportation department, needs to repair our roads.
0: Mm-hmm. So
16: the other thing is, for the last couple of decades, three decades, the state has had this payment process for education where local citizens vote on school budgets. 70% of them are income sensitized. They vote on a school budget. They have little accountability for it. It's based on their income. It's not based on what they vote to spend. It winds up shifting the cost to other taxpayers based on property or to private business. That's just inappropriate.
0: Thank you. Oh, and you've got your points in. I apologize. We're going to be a little tight on time. I'd like to ask my guests, because you've got, I think, three different points in there. They may not get to all of them, but go ahead, Margaret.
1: Owen, on the health care costs, last year, the teachers' union did support the move to reference-based pricing. And reference-based pricing is a system that can bring savings to the health care. A number of years ago, and Jamie might know the date, but we used to bargain for health care locally. We now no longer do. We bargain directly with the governor. And since that has happened, the cost of health care has risen enormously. So, one of these things is, what is best done at what level? What is best done centrally? What is best done in a regional way? And what is best done locally? And there isn't one answer to that. In terms of transportation, we understand that the transportation budget has been impacted by federal cuts. However, closing schools and putting more kids on buses on the most dirt roads in the nation is not a smart move to consider at that time. We should be doing less of this school bus transportation, not more, if possible. And only in certain places is it a feasible approach. I think that there are issues with the transportation that should be addressed, but it's important to consider the full context. Jamie, do you have other things on this?
0: So I was going to jump in briefly on the tax system, Owen, because I was in the legislature when we passed Act 60, and the income sensitivity thresholds actually haven't been changed in about 20 years. So most people have fallen off of income sensitivity, which is why their taxes, working class and middle class folks' taxes, have gone through the roof, along with the spending rates. The two are obviously interrelated. So in fact, that shift you're talking about hasn't really happened. If anything, the shift has been going on to working class people away from folks who have a greater ability to pay. And then I'm going to also comment on the transportation part. One of the things that's often done is Vermont spending per pupil is compared to other states, but we're not comparing apples to apples. In Vermont, everything to fund the schools comes out of the education fund, and so the price per pupil looks much higher than other states where the busing is paid for by transportation or general funds, but not through this integrated funding formula. Or the same is true with human services costs and some of the special education costs. And so when people say Vermont spends more per pupil than anywhere else, they're comparing Vermont's total spending with other states' sort of partial spending, because the general funds of other states pays for things and it doesn't get formulated into those numbers. Just so you're a little more aware of some of the comparisons of apples to apples. There is another call, John from Hinesburg.
17: Yeah, I got 2 points I'd like to make. First,
0: to keep them tight because we're going to get run out of time.
17: I believe that the Joint Fiscal Office was asked to estimate the savings under the CESA model, and they said that they could not, so the savings is questionable, just like If you point out the savings under consolidation is questionable, they both are in essence. The other point I'd like to make is a large proportion of the expense in Vermont is the amount of administrators in these school districts. And if you compare the current levels with the PECAS model, you know, the evidence-based model, like a district size of 10 to 12,000 students, you know, how many should be in the central offices? We are way above what they suggest.
0: Thank you.
17: So I'd just like to bring that point
0: sure.
17: up.
0: Jamie, maybe you can talk to that.
2: Yeah, I mean, so if you look at healthcare is a major contributor to the growing cost in on the education fund, certainly mental health, but it's special ed spending. And so what the hope is that the CESA is going to work to provide better high-quality programming for kids that are served via special education or intensive plans, and we're not going to be so reliant on out-of-district placements. I don't think taxpayers realize that when we have to go to a specialized program and an out-of-district placement, we start at $100,000 without transportation, and then it goes up. It's often about like $120,000 to educate
0: a student. For a kid that needs special services, and you take them to a private off-site location.
2: Correct.
0: And what have you done in your district?
2: We've built programming within our district. We have 1,700 students that we educate. We have 9 students off campus. And if you look at the special ed cost for my 6 districts, it's 6% of their budget. And where I live in Washington Central, it's 25% of the budget.
0: Hmm.
2: And so we've got to work together to provide better programming for kids in a collaborative regional way. And we think the CESAs would do that. I do think we'll see significant savings with that.
0: But you saw that in your district. You used to have a higher cost. And
2: absolutely.
0: In the supervisory union, you changed your special education system, and you actually drove a lot of that down quite a bit.
2: We have.
0: And yeah. So the idea is to take it from the supervisory union level to a larger level to do that savings, which is, I think, what John was curious about. You've got an exact example where it did work.
2: And I would agree in regards to we don't need necessarily 52 superintendents in the state, right? And the VSA, and I have testified to that. And I think this, you'll see that the CESA will also support administrative costs. But if you look at the Ed Fund,
0: cost savings.
2: If you look at the Ed Fund, though, this notion that central offices are driving the Ed Fund spending, that's not accurate. But yes, we can become more efficient.
0: Yeah, if you got rid of 40 superintendents at I'm going to make up a number. You can laugh at me if I'm way off. But let's say it's $150,000 a year. That's $6 million. The Ed Fund is almost $3 billion. So when we're talking about the cost savings to taxpayers, getting rid of a superintendent is not a huge savings. Now, maybe, again, CESAs might collectivize some buildings management services. And so you might, instead of having a buildings manager for 5 different systems, you might have one with an assistant. So then that's 2. So I do think that's some of those places where you might see some savings. And that's the plan, John. And yes, it's hard for them to quantify. You're absolutely right. Margaret, did you have a last, we've just got
1: yeah.
0: a last minute here.
1: We
0: to wrap
1: see
0: up.
1: 3 tiers here. We see local school districts, local schools, community schools. We see supervisory unions or supervisory districts that provide governance and leadership. And we see CESAs as a collaborative service areas that provide services to those units in a more cost-effective way.
0: And some people say that the CESAs would create more positions. Is it more likely that you would have a consolidation of 4 people that do it in 4 different areas to 1 that coordinates oil purchasing for the whole area or whatever?
1: Right. So right now we have central offices doing all this. When they move things to the CESA level, the central offices can focus on leadership and focus on governance.
0: Thank you so much. Thank you, Jamie. Thank you, Margaret. Thank you, listeners. 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I'll be right back with Ali Richards for governor in the next hour.
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19: Breaking news this hour from Town Hall. I'm Rich Thomason.
8: Iran lashes out again at a maritime neighbor, bringing a stern rebuke from the U.S. military and driving oil prices higher.
19: Kuwait has said it was targeted with a missile and drone attack. That's another challenge to the shaky ceasefire in the U.S.-Israel war with Iran. Kuwait's military made the announcement without providing further details on what had been targeted. Iran said hours later that it launched an attack in the region. It did not say exactly what was targeted. Kuwait is a close ally of the U.S. and it repeatedly came under fire from Iran and Iranian-backed Shiite militias in Iraq during the war. President Donald Trump has expressed confidence that his administration is making headway in negotiations with Iran to end the war. I'm Karen Shamas.
8: A southern Beirut suburb has been blasted by Israeli airstrikes targeting Hezbollah. Earlier, the Israelis warned civilians to evacuate the area. Nine people are still missing following a chemical storage tank meltdown at a paper plant in Longview, Washington. Hundreds of thousands of gallons of a caustic chemical spilled, keeping search crews at bay.
20: We're bracing ourselves for this being the deadliest industrial tragedy in modern Washington state history. When you have a tragedy of that scale, the impacts on individuals, on families, and on communities is profound.
8: Washington Governor Bob Ferguson says two people are confirmed dead, and the missing are presumed dead. Commerce Department reporting that inflation rose 3.8% last month compared to a year ago levels. Inflation hitting a three-year high in April. Watching Wall Street ahead of this morning's opening bell, stock futures are in the red. The Dow futures are down about 70 points, while the S&P futures are off 2 points. NASDAQ futures up now by two. Townhall.com.
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8: There's a problem with the most powerful SpaceX rocket.
22: The FAA announced that SpaceX Starship launches are temporarily grounded pending an investigation into Friday's flight. But it's not because of the spacecraft's fiery explosion Friday after a splashdown in the Indian Ocean. The agency says there was a mishap with the mega rocket's first stage booster. Minutes after blastoff in Texas, the booster separated as expected, but the engines conked out. And instead of a controlled descent, the booster had a hard splashdown in the Gulf. NASA has tasked both SpaceX and Blue Origin to develop lunar landers that can dock with the Orion capsule as they work to put astronauts back on the moon and build a lunar base. I'm Jennifer King.
8: French lawmakers have voted to repeal a 17th century law governing enslaved people in French colonies. The National Assembly unanimously approving the bill to repeal the 1685 decree, a symbolic move as slavery was abolished in France in 1848. News and analysis at townhall.com. Both sides staking out their positions as big league baseball labor talks begin.
23: Baseball players are seeking expanded free agency and salary arbitration rights. They also want to nearly double the major league minimum salary and increase revenue sharing among teams. The union presented these proposals Wednesday, a day before Major League Baseball is expected to suggest a salary cap. The current labor contract expires December 1st, and a lockout is anticipated. MLB opposes the union's proposals, arguing they worsen competitive balance issues. Players propose increased revenue sharing to guarantee small market clubs a minimum of $240 million annually. I'm Geffen Coolball.
8: California Governor Gavin Newsom has signed a bill that prohibits anyone from accessing voter rolls or election technology without a court order. More on these stories at townhall.com.
24: Good
0: Good morning, everybody. Thank you so much for joining me. I'm David Zuckerman, your host of Vermont Viewpoint on Thursdays. Today is the 28th of May. You may have just heard my conversation with Margaret McLean and Jamie Canarney with the Rural School Community Alliance discussing the education bill that is in the final throes and in conference committee with generally some sort of grand bargain that came out of the Senate. I imagine it won't change much, but it's probably more of a give the House members a day to digest it all and talk to some constituents and so forth. They might change a few things, but I'd be surprised if there's too many significant changes since they were able to find a path with the governor and the legislature, which, you know, 2 weeks ago seemed impossible to happen. 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You can learn what's going on. 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You can learn what's going on. And it's almost minute to minute. Of course, my guest just went to the State House for the next conference committee.

0: all of those things as I introduce her. Hello, Allie. Welcome to the studio.
1: Hi. Thank you so much. It's such a pleasure to be here.
0: Glad to have you. Good to see you again. We've known each other for a long time.
1: Sure have.
0: As I've done with other candidates, we're not going to get right into policy right away.
1: Great.
0: One of the things I love about Vermont, I liked about serving, is the humanity that we still have with respect to what we see at the federal level, and some of that lack of humanity is creeping into Vermont in different ways. I mean, it's blared its horn at a couple moments with really big bills, but as a whole, we all still recognize that we're neighbors and so forth. So let's start with, who's Allie Richards? Where you grew up? What was life like? You know, who are you? Tell our listeners.
1: Thank you so much for starting there. And, you know, well, I'm sure we'll get to this a lot more in the conversation, but that's really a lot of my motivation is Vermont, we can still do things here because we talk to each other.
0: Right.
1: Because we pull our neighbors out of a ditch, right? And so, anyway, that weaves into everything I do, so I'm excited to talk more about that. I could not agree with you more. We got to hold on to that. So who am I? So, look, I grew up in Newbury, Vermont, a little town on the Connecticut River, which is kind of amazing. I was thinking about it. I was just there last night, and it is a general store, a post office, a town green, an elementary school, and now a weaving school. And I was thinking, how cool is this, David? You know, it's like an international weaving school. It was this beautiful old church right by the Newbury Elementary School that just had, you know, people were trying to use it for different things. We used to do plays in it just to keep it, you know, the lights on a little bit. And now it's been repurposed into this weaving school where people come from all over the world,
0: sure,
1: and then they stay for, you know, in people's houses, like my family friends are hosting them, and this is like the sort of spark of interesting innovation in Vermont where, hey, we're revitalizing this tiny town of Newbury where I grew up with an international weaving school.
0: Right, it's like Bread Loaf in Middlebury or the place up in Johnson. Like,
1: yes.
0: You get these off the U.S. sort of capitalist norm world and go back to, what are some of these community
1: things?
0: Yes. So
1: these bedrocks, exactly. What are the temples? And I don't think they're what we all think they used to be, and I love it. So anyway, I grew up there, and my dad was my AP history, U.S. history and English teacher at Oxbow High School. And again, the reason why this is fresh in my mind is because last night, my music teacher, Cindy Hall, retired, and a bunch of us alumni from 31 years of teaching came to surprise her at her last concert, and it was so amazing,
0: nice.
1: David. I can't tell you. And then we stayed.
0: Cheers.
1: We went to the band room. Oh my God. We went to the band room, back to the band room. I haven't been there in 20 years. And I've been back, but we haven't been like a bunch of buddies in this band room. This music teacher, who was also our cross country ski coach and our jazz band instructor. Like, she was a friend.
0: What
1: you
0: did
1: know?
0: You play?
1: I played the flute and then the piano and then saxophone, clarinet, trombone. I tried everything. I was, Jill of all trades.
0: Wind and brass.
1: You got it. I love it. But anyway, it was really moving and meaningful, frankly. And it shows again, like how it just was, it's so much of who I am. A bunch of my friends happened to be there too. We're 20 plus years out of high school, and we just passed stories around. And then the janitor came in, the custodian, and same custodian who had been there when we were there,
0: wow.
1: Randy. And we were just swapping stories in a way that was so great. So look, that's sort of my background. Oxbow High School, I was appointed by Howard Dean when I was 15 years old to the State Board of Education as a student member. And that was really interesting because I job shadowed my local rep and went to the state house when I was in eighth grade. Al Stevens. Do you remember him?
0: Yeah, I do.
1: One arm. He was the most incredible man. And he's since passed away. And he lost his seat, Dave, because of voting for civil unions.
0: Yeah. Those are actually, in my mind, the heroes. I worked hard on that bill, but I had a super safe district on that regard. And there were almost two dozen legislators, House members and senators, who, knowing, and I think it's a relevant point to today's national political scene.
1: Oh, yeah.
0: They knew they were going to lose
1: yes.
0: for voting yes. And they did what they thought was right, and in the long run, I think, has been very well proven to be right. Regardless, that the job of being in the legislature was not more important than human dignity.
1: It speaks to me so deeply. That's very well put. It speaks to me so deeply. What is the point, David? Is it to get reelected?
0: Right.
1: If it is, we're cooked. I'm sorry. We're all screwed. Is it to do what's right? Yeah. You know what I mean? And Al was that guy, and he knew. He lost a seat. But that day, he said, look, we're debating putting a student member on the State Board of Education today in the state house, and we're going to pass this bill. You should do it one day. And I was like, okay. And then I forgot about it. My history teacher, 3 years later, when I was age eligible, said, you got to do this. Larry Coffin. And actually, he announced my candidacy at my launch in Newbury. He's 84 years old. He still goes, candle.

0: been bowling with this group of guy friends. And anyway, so, you know, he said, you got to do this. And I threw my hat in the rink, and I was the youngest person ever to do it, because it was, could be a freshman or a sophomore. And my goodness, it was amazing, David, for a couple of reasons. One, the Valley News came and did a whole piece. It was like all of a sudden, oh my gosh, yeah, I won the lottery. Well, yeah, right. I was getting packets in the mail and phone calls. It really was a thing. And the Valley News came and did this whole interview with me in the Oxbow High School library. And they took this very unflattering picture of me, I remember, on the front page. And then this guy, Peter Berger, wrote Poor Elijah, this column, and people might know. And he just killed me in this column. It was my first instance of mudslinging. 15 years old, man. Yeah, he's like, who is this idiot? 15-year-old. She doesn't even have a driver's license. Can't even drive herself to these meetings. What does she have to offer? Mm. I could not believe it. But you know what? Valuable lesson number one, I started growing the thickness of my skin. Something you know about. You got it. You have to, like, protect your energy. You gotta let it go. And that's what helps you, I think, do what's right. Mm. You know what I mean? When you can do that. And so anyway, that was a first. And then I was like, well, shoot, maybe he's right. What do I have to offer at 15 years old? So I go to the meeting. And I thought, well, the adults have it under control. And second valuable lesson. The adults don't always have it under control. I mean, look at our planet burning down. So this was a really good one for me, because I was like, okay, they are a bunch of political appointees. This is about education, and I'm the one receiving the education. Mm-hmm. Just my presence changed the conversation. And then I got my feet under me. I started growing my voice, and you're not supposed to put anything on your high school resume, you know, on the talking point. I can't help it. It was a valuable life lesson right here in Vermont. And that was like, representation matters.
1: I never heard that rule, but anyway, good to know. I guess folks out there, something to learn. Maybe you're not supposed to put your high school experience
0: on. I don't really follow rules all that well, especially the ones like that. So,
1: well, I think if you play sports in high school, I mean, there's a lot of different clubs in high school that show an interest in different things. So, you know, I think it's a difficult dilemma in the political world of people wanting folks that have a range of life experience and maybe a little bit of the rose tinted glasses, you know, can come off to the realities that exist out there and the difficulty to solve challenges. But at the same time, those are formative years.
0: Yeah. So, oh, big time. Yeah. Yeah. Like many of my buddies, I left Vermont after high school graduation to change the world. You know, went right to the heart of it. I went out of state for college. I went to Brown.
1: Yeah.
0: And because it has an open curriculum, I didn't want to sort of like be in a box. And so I took history of jazz. I took echolocation, the science of bats and dolphins. My friends made so much fun of me. They're like, all right, you know, like the drunk history thing. They're like, come back from your bats and dolphins seminar and please tell us, what did you learn today? It's like, well, maybe neuroscience. You know what I mean? It was exciting and amazing. I met some of my best friends in the world there. But it also kind of, honestly, made me a little bit upset about higher ed. Higher ed's a pretty rough system, I would say, right now, and a lot of bureaucracy and these huge endowments. They're bigger than most developing nations' economies.
1: Oh, their endowments are bigger than our state budget.
0: You got it. I mean, that money should be at work. I think, you know, anyway, so we digress.
1: Well, and we'll get into a number of issues in a minute and talk about sort of why you're running and what motivates you to run. What are your big issues? We'll get into those in a moment.
0: Great.
1: We are going to take a brief break. 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
3: 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We're in a room that has decades of history and even in some spots decades of dust in it, but some pretty curious different memorabilia, and you certainly didn't have live streaming back when this station got going, and so it's an honor to be one of your hosts. I'm David Zuckerman, your host here on Thursdays. I'm joined by Allie Richards. She's running for governor in the Democratic primary. She and Amanda Janoux are competing on that primary. I believe it's August 11th, if I'm not mistaken, and then whoever wins will be the candidate to take on Governor Scott, who we were briefly discussing in the last hour when we were discussing education policy, because of course that's been a major, major policy in the state. And we'll get into some of that even a little bit and a little later in this discussion. So we got your history. Mm-hmm. And, you know, not everybody has history. Not everybody runs for governor. So why are you running for governor? And even maybe a little bit of, we didn't get your history of some of the political work you did between high school. We got you through high school and college. Oh, but then you were going to change the world. You went to D.C. It was a mess. You came back to Vermont.
4: That's it.
3: You did a little bit. Let's do a little bit on what you did in Vermont before deciding to run for governor.
4: Great. Well, actually, it's the same answer. What's my recent history plus why I'm running? Because I went out again. I went to change the world, and I realized I worked for the first Obama campaign, thinking, what can one human do? Help the best, in my opinion, leader of the free world. Met my husband doing that. Realized that people who don't talk to each other, like don't agree with each other, don't talk to each other anymore. And that is the seed of everything. That's where we started this conversation today. I couldn't bang my head against the wall in the middle of it, David. I'm the type of person that needs to be rolling up my sleeves and doing the work. So I just totally changed my theory, which is get home as fast as I can and do real work with real humans who still talk to each other, and if we disagree, we still get a beer at the end of the day, you know, and not bang my head against this immovable object, and then show the world what's possible. So that's what we did. So I started working for the governor at the time, didn't know him at all, but you know,
3: was that Governor
4: Peter Shumlin? Yeah. He had just been elected, and he was the first politician to say climate change in 2010, right? How cooked are we? That's insane. And he
3: maybe the first governor. Some of us were talking about it in the legislature before that.
4: Well, there you go.
3: I just
4: okay.
3: tell you.
4: Statewide
3: okay.
4: office, we'll
3: okay.
4: say, right?
3: Thank
4: I mean, but that was something people talked about at the time. Like,
3: right.
4: there was news that he was
3: right.
4: the first person in this position
3: Same
4: to
3: with
4: say
3: opioids.
4: That.
3: He, right. Huge, huge news
4: huge,
3: for that.
4: Exactly. Yeah. And early child education, all that stuff. So I basically spent my days talking to humans. That was all I did in the office. I was policy catch-all. And early, I realized so many overwhelming problems here. Overwhelmed by them. What do you actually do to change them? Go upstream to a lever you can actually pull that's going to have this huge effect. For me, early child education emerges that lever because it's one of these things where our lack of action is really hurting kids and our economy and our workforce, our families. And if you actually fix it, which there is a tangible solution, you have generational change. This is the most critical time of a kid's life, and they can set up for a lifetime of success. Where are they? What do they need? And then that second barrier of parents who can't afford it, you know, and they can't be in the workforce if they can't afford it. So it was this huge, rich thing waiting. So it became my project for the governor. We passed universal pre-K, first in the country to have 3- and 4-year-olds tied to a funding source. And then it became my life. because I was recruited to be the CEO of Let's Grow Kids, a movement for high quality rural child care. So what do we do? 40,000 people from all walks of life, small business leaders, parents, early childhood educators, coming together to lift their voices and their stories up to demand a system of high quality rural child care for Vermont. And you were a part of this. You were a major champion. I always remember you brought seeds to your speeches. This is a seed. I'm a farmer. Guess what? Same thing with kids. Loved that. Mm-hmm. You were so good. And we did it, you know what I mean? Yeah. And we passed the most significant child care law in the country, and here's what's important to me. This governor vetoed it, and we overrode his veto with all the Dems, all the progs, a bunch of Republicans, a bunch of independents, and the sole libertarian in that building. Yeah. That's a real Vermont conversation. And we did it in a way that worked for Vermont, and it's working on the ground. So look, I took my head up from a decade of doing that work all over Vermont, solving a deep crisis, taking a big swing. No one thought it was possible. And realized, what are we doing here? Literally everything else in the same span of 10 years is worse off. Healthcare, education, housing. There's no economic opportunity for folks. Our economy, I truly believe, is unstable. We're at a crossroads, David. Are we going to be the beacon of hope in this crazy world where we take care of our communities and show we can do this and get young families able to live here and raise their families here? Or are we going to be this like first failed rural state where we've shriveled on the vine and toppled under our weight? I really think it's that dire.
3: So a straight up political question here.
4: Yeah.
3: We've had those digressions over 10 years. Mm-hmm. The governor has said that's the Democratic majority and at times supermajority. He just says supermajority all the time. It was actually only 4 years of those 10, but he says it's the legislature. You got listeners out there who are going to say, Ali, it's not the governor's fault. It's Democrats' fault. You're running as a Democrat. What do you say to those folks you're pointing the finger the wrong way? You should be pointing at yourself, or not so much you, mm-hmm. but your Democratic colleagues in the House and Senate, or progressives, for that
4: matter. It's the exact right question. And if we don't talk about it, we're not going to make change. So here's what I believe. You know, the executive branch has to provide leadership, has to provide a plan. They're the ones with the administration. They're the ones with the staff. And so at the end of the day, the legislature is part-time, without staff, January through May, one-hour hearings, one-year budget cycles. You and I know. You know better than anyone. You served in it. That is not the stuff of systemic change. That is not long-term strategic planning, okay? That's okay. The structure doesn't work unless the executive is providing a real plan. Then the legislature can edit, provide oversight, accountability, do the detail work, do the constituent work. Exactly. It doesn't work without it. So here's what I would say to folks that, and I will tell you, you are right. For 10 years, the governor has very successfully blamed everything he's diagnosed the problem perfectly. Then he has very successfully blamed everything on the legislature. I'm sorry, at my house, the buck stops on top. Try again. It is not good enough to say, well, not me. Who wins there? Not me. I'm sorry. Try again. This approach clearly is not working. You have to ask yourself, is your life any better than it was 10 years ago? If the answer is no, it's time to try something different. And honestly, like, I think that's resonating with Vermonters right now. You know, okay, 10 years, thank you for your service. You really managed us through COVID. But we need a strategic offense, not a goalie, 56 vetoes. I think people say, well, he's the adult in the room controlling the legislature. I'm sorry, no. What I will do is put a vision out, David, a vision that is our collective vision. And then I can say to the legislature, this is the vision. We've all agreed. So if you do something that is contradicting to this, I also will veto it. But, you know, the legislature needs some discipline and guidance, or we do all go in a million directions and it's chaos.
3: So let's get into that vision. And not just into the broad of the vision, but, you know, there are multiple fires to put out, mm-hmm. whether it's healthcare spending and costs, rural hospitals might be closing, or whether it's education taxes crushing working class people and middle class folks, housing, you know, the lack of housing that everyday working people can buy and stay. And that's the workforce, almost like childcare. Because you did a lot of work with businesses. Yes. I saw Lisa Ventress is your treasurer. She used to head the Vermont Roundtable, mm-hmm. Vermont Business Roundtable. So you've got this coalition going on, and maybe housing is a similar thing to childcare, because without houses, you don't have a workforce, you don't have the next generation of kids. hard to do them all at once. Mm-hmm. They're obviously interrelated, but you know, as the governor just learned, he tried to put one big thing out there, and it looks like most of that got enough pushback from the general public that he's backed off quite a bit, and I give him kudos for recognizing that. I think he got over his skis, but that's a whole nother matter. How, you know, what would those top issues be, and how do you, having worked in the governor's office, how do you create those model policies? Will they be all at once, or would they be over the course of a bunch of years? Because it's hard to do it all at once, but they all got to happen.
4: So true. You kind of just nailed the whole thing, honestly. You just diagnosed the problem perfectly.
3: I've been involved sometimes, a little bit. So.
4: Oh my gosh. Okay, so here we go. This is the thing, right? Childcare is a perfect example. I am about understanding the system and pushing transformative change through it until we actually get the result on the ground. You know, talk is cheap. Build the coalition to understand the levers and actually deliver it. Okay, I harken back to childcare, not because I'm a one-trick pony, because it was the approach. Get the coalition, understand the issue deeply, put the people most impacted in the driver's seat, and put a goal and a date, and do not rest until it is done. You know, we can do it, David. I really believe it. So for me, the whole point of running is to put Vermont on an economic stability path. We are, you know, we don't have enough young people, and it's nothing then disparaging to our older Vermonters here. They built Vermont. They paid their dues. They're still paying their dues, right? So I want to be clear. It's not a disparagement. It's a structural economy problem that you need to have more.
3: Demographics,
4: you know,
3: young, are facts.
4: They're facts. More young people, right? So here we go. So how do you do it? That's the thing, you just said, it's the root cause. You got to go to the root cause. So for me, we need a Vermont Economic Action Plan. Haven't had one in a decade. We don't have a state economic development plan to see how, like you just said, you push the toothpaste here. Where does it come out? Okay. So an economic action plan with the pillars being starting with housing and healthcare, because even education, so critical. What are the real drivers? Healthcare is a huge driver of our education spending. So look at the real drivers. So housing and healthcare are the bedrocks. You have to focus on them first. And look, we've agreed, David. Everyone says the rural caucus, the governor, let's build homes in Chittenden County. 30,000 new housing units by 2030. We're building 1,200 a year. So that's where I get really curious. I'm on the trail asking everyone I can, why didn't you build this? Why did you build this? How big of a developer are you? Do the roles only go to big developers? How do we make smaller developers? Everyone has something to say. And there's been no focus. Regional targets, put a ticker on the State House lawn. If we're saying 30,000 and we agree there, why aren't we delivering? Invest in Vermont. Every barrier. Is it regulatory? Is it supply chain? Is it workforce? I would pair housing with workforce. CTE programs. You know, we have the low, like you said, they're all connected. We have the lowest rate of high school students going on to anything after high school. That's not okay. It's been like that for some time. Graduation should be a starting point. It should be a plan, okay? Including maybe an industry-recognized credential. What if we had folks coming right in from high school to help us build our houses, get apprenticeships, get an electrical or plumbing apprenticeship right out of high school while you're helping build, and then get one of the highest-paid jobs in the state of Vermont? You have a plumber or electrician? Mine is a retired person who is just out of the goodness of his heart coming to see me because there is no other plumbers in my whole area.
3: I'm going to cut you off for a second. We are getting to the half-hour news moment. It's actually more flexible than it used to be with the closing up of the CBS News after radio news after, I don't know, 80 or 90 years. Wow. So big loss in the media and information world. But we are going to take a break. This is Vermont Viewpoint here on WDEV in Waterbury. I'm David Zuckerman. And when we come back, just a reminder, you can call in and ask Allie any question you want of a candidate who's running to be the chief executive of the state of Vermont at 244-1777. We'll be right back.
5: With SRN News, I'm Rich Thomason in Washington. The Trump administration is determined to keep Ebola-infected Americans abroad from entering the U.S., a special facility being set up in Kenya to monitor them. Another jolt for the shaky Iran ceasefire. Kuwait says it was targeted with a missile and drone attack by Iran. The U.S. carried out strikes on Iranian military targets. Crews set to resume the search for 9 people missing and presumed dead at a Washington State paper mill where a chemical tank ruptured earlier this week. 2 people are confirmed dead. An FBI raid on the Virginia home of a former senior CIA officer allegedly yielded more than 300 gold bars valued at more than $40 million, as well as $2 million in cash. and Israel urges people across southern Lebanon to get out now, vowing to exert extreme force to crush Hezbollah. SRN News.
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3: Welcome back to Vermont Viewpoint here on WDEV in Waterbury. I'm your host, David Zuckerman. Here on Thursdays, delving into different issues and also getting the opportunity for you to call in and ask your potential future governor questions about her positions on issues or how she would do things. Allie Richards is in the studio with me. The number is 244-1777. We were talking about housing when we went into the break, and I heard an interesting statistic the other day, actually a candidate for auditor, Tim Ash. I saw him out and about, and he said, you know, it's interesting. We have invested hundreds of millions of dollars. We've built 4,000 odd houses in the last whatever number of years, probably about three, given the numbers you just said. And we also have 4,000 or 4,500 more what are called either vacant homes or vacation homes or second homes having been purchased. So we built all this new housing, and yet the equivalent of that much housing was taken away from the primary residence category. So we didn't really add workforce. We didn't add children. We added empty homes. And actually, your opponent talked about how her mom lives in the Northeast Kingdom. And after COVID, the street she lives on has herself and one other year-round resident. All the other houses are seasonal homes or second homes or whatever you want to call them. Not quite seasonal, because a seasonal camp is different. It can't be heated and so forth. It wouldn't fall in that category. So what do we do about this sort of vacation land, playland for the rich when you've got Boston and New York a couple hours away, plenty of money, buying houses that Vermonters consider prices that are out of their range? For those folks, they're like, oh, cool. Yeah. I can go there for the weekend.
4: And add one layer to that. I've been talking to a lot of emergency responders recently, and they're saying, you know, what's the real cost of vacancy? It's more than you even think.
3: Right.
4: The fire alarm goes off in an empty
3: Nobody's
4: home.
3: Nobody's there.
4: We got to come respond, you know, figure out how to get in.
3: Right.
4: It's a real, you know, it is a
3: And
4: huge...
3: even the fire squad often volunteer. You got fewer people living in the community. Who's going to be on the volunteer fire squad?
4: Well, and that's it's the whole phenomenon we've been talking about of shrinking on the vine. Not acceptable, right? It's like we have to say, we're not going to accept that in Vermont because we can do the growth.
3: So what do we do?
4: So exactly. I think that about the housing piece, it's a no-brainer. You have to understand the true cost of vacancy. So I don't think we've actually understood it well enough. Again, I'm all about action, not about studying instead of action as an excuse. But I really do think we need to truly understand the cost of vacancy. Where are they? How are they? What is happening to us? At the same time, we go ahead with a proactive thing of a tax on second homes. That one to me is a no-brainer because, and the legislature is already moving in this direction too. You must. Two reasons. The actual tax itself changes behavior, maybe, in the right direction of moving people to primary homes. And again, this is not, please come to Vermont. Please come spend your tourism dollars here. You know, I think there is room, frankly, for all of this, but you have to understand these levers. Like you said, this is a really existential one for Vermont, important enough for us to take action, put our thumb on the scale. So you do that. Hopefully it changes some behavior, opens up some primary residence, but then the revenue from it, you pour it right back into building the houses for primary residences, for Vermonters, where they need it. That's the thing. You know, I feel
3: and
4: like...
3: And where is that? Because there's that big conversation this year with 181 in terms of development happening in town and village centers that have the infrastructure, but it also had sections that were going to limit development on a lot of rural folks, their own savings. They don't have, you know, Dow Industrials on their list. They have, you know, maple trees and on their land. So
4: yes, let's dive into that one exactly.
3: Sure. What are your thoughts there?
4: Well, there's two things. First of all, in Montpelier, where I live now, there's a downsizing club. All my older neighbors are part of this club called the Downsizing Club. They're like, we want to get out of our big drafty houses with too many bedrooms and a lot of oil bills. We want to vacate them for a younger family. There is literally nowhere for us to go, a turnkey apartment without stairs. So there's really a need to create mobility. And we have 15-year wait lists at some of these, you know, more turnkey condo or even like, you know, living facilities like Awake Robin, like the one in Montpelier. So that's a huge place where you build infrastructure you know is necessary, and then it creates elasticity in the market.
3: And it could be multi-story with the first story being senior living, but other stories for other folks.
4: And you know that's a great model. And also, right, a melting pot is great. You don't have to be, you know, some people choose to have sort of a community like that, but you don't want to always be, not everyone wants that. The other thing is so many of my friends and neighbors said, I'm trying to subdivide my land, that I have all my assets in this land. This is what I've worked for. It's impossible to live here, but all my assets are in this land. I want to subdivide to put one more home, one more modest home, so I can live here. So then my kids can live here, just like you're saying.
3: So what's stopping them? Local zoning?
4: Well, Act 181 was the big fear there, because that was saying, well, no, now you're triggering Act 250. Who knows the cost overruns that's going to add? Who knows the time that's going to add? Mm-hmm. And then the road rule. And so I think Act 181 is the perfect example of be careful. You're building laws that are real. You have to talk to the humans, David. You know this. Talk to the humans. So actually, one of my plans is to have an office of rural prosperity. This is not a drag on Vermont. This is Vermont. It's almost our whole state. We should not have an urban rural divide because we are all rural. And have a cabinet level position that actually says for something like Act 21, here's a lens. What does this really do for you? And follow it through to the implementation. You know what I mean? Like, there's plenty of blame to go around here. But again, when you're blaming, you're not leading. That's a big phenomenon I'm seeing here right now. And you have to actually say, you know, who cares why? This is the thing. This is what we're trying to do. The goals are good. Conserve our environment. We've seen the flood impact. You have to be realistic about a resilient infrastructure and our wonderful landscape. Vermonters care about that, but you can balance these things. Why don't you actually legislate for what you're trying to do? Like, stop out-of-state people from doing forest fragmentation instead of an arbitrary rule of a foot amount.
3: Well, that's what some people are saying, is that no matter what barriers you put in place, someone with enough money will spend the money through lawyers, whatever, to get through that process. And the everyday working Vermonter couldn't do that. One idea I had thrown out years ago, I was way back in the house, was a rural heritage tax. Mm. And it was a couple dollar per room on hotel stays, or could also be on the VRBOs and the Airbnbs now. They didn't exist then. Or the, any kind of basically a tourist tax. And I called it the Rural Heritage Tax so that it would show up on the bill as something that would go, oh,
4: I'm paying
3: this is
4: into
3: for
4: this.
3: this landscape. And the money would either go towards helping the rural economy through agriculture or through affordable housing.
4: I love that.
3: Or both. I don't know how much it would generate now, but given how many rooms are rented at, you know, and folks said, no, Vermont's a tourist state, but if we raise our taxes on those by a few dollars a room, people wouldn't come. And I said, you look at the LA taxes, you look at the Colorado taxes, that's a lot higher. I do have a caller, so we're going to go there.
4: I love it.
3: Jim from Stockbridge, what's your question for future Governor Ali Richards?
11: Hey, thanks for taking my call. I've asked this question a few times over the last couple of years of your show, in particular, David, but really for everybody. The World Economic Forum has talked for 6 years now. They put a plan together called the Great Reset, where they say you will own nothing and be happy. This move by the globalist bankers is to empty out the rural areas across the globe. And that's why we're seeing farmer protests in the Netherlands and India, of course, starting in those places and then moving across Western Europe so that we've got manure being spread on French government buildings. Why do you think people still regard it as a conspiracy theory? And why can't we have an honest conversation about the levers that are way above us, that are making your lives and your jobs so much harder, whether it be for housing or food systems, which are being eradicated across the globe right now in the Western world? Why can't we have this conversation? And is it a wacko conspiracy theory to you at this point? I think there's way too much evidence out there for that to be true, but you tell me what you think.
3: Go ahead, Ali.
4: Thank you, Jim. I appreciate the engagement, and I appreciate the way you asked the question, too. You know, I don't know if you saw Morgan Morgan Gold. He's a farmer in Peacham who did an amazing documentary about Act 181 and really delved into this. And he really talked a lot about this, Jim, this idea of this conspiracy theory. And his ultimate conclusion, doing a lot of conversations with folks in Vermont, was, you know, let's not give people too much credit, you know, for the conspiracy theory. People are just really trying really hard, and the structures are a little bit out of whack and sometimes lead to a bad result. The thing I think about Vermont that gives us power is that nobody tells us what to do. They can't, they should not tell us what to do. And in this world right now, we have an opportunity where the federal government is burning down, right? I mean, it's, and I think much of our strength here is we still know how to take care of community in a time of crisis when no one's coming to save us. So I actually see that as maybe a strength. If you're worried about some of these global forces coming to Vermont, we push back and we've done it before. I mean, there's examples for, you know, universal school meals is one of these things where we're literally like having a closed economy here in Vermont. Nobody tells us what to do. You know, here's something where we keep these farms open that wouldn't be open because they have stable contracts to feed hospitals in Vermont and kids in schools, local food. So they keep the jobs, they stay open, we get local food, kids are learning, people in hospitals are eating this food. This is the example of this, like, kind of like, how do we take care of ourselves here and not let these trends, whether the conspiracy theories or not, you know, not let these trends come and affect what we're doing. I want to do the same thing for energy independence in Vermont. This is my whole thing on energy. We have a political moment right now where people are saying, you know, oh my gosh, no, we can't be subject to these crazy volatile prices. That's one of the huge things crushing us. And it's mostly vulnerable Vermonters who are stuck because they didn't have the $5,000 to go to the pellet stove, to go to the heat pump, to get the EV, whatever it might be. And so we used to be the tip of the spear for the country on this. And we can do that again. And think about that. When we actually build the renewables here, we are innovative. We do the fuel cell technology. We do the batteries. We can have some energy independence too and buck some of these harmful things coming at us from the rest of the world.
3: How do we pay for all that? Because I feel like a lot of, when I think about the global conspiracy, it's about a handful of billionaires making all the decisions. I mean, they put tens and hundreds of millions into our elections. They do it in other elections around the world. That's, if there's a conspiracy, and actually the people that have the power and the time to do it, it's a couple dozen billionaires, far more than some multiple thousands of people that somehow are supposed to know each other all over the world.
4: I really want to comment on that. It's not a conspiracy. It's in plain sight. That's real, David, and that's a problem in this country. If I was running for president, I'd be running on a massive sort of, you know, it's like Teddy Roosevelt. It's a moment for Teddy Roosevelt in this country. Trust bus, monopoly bus, redistribution of wealth, single payer. But in Vermont, things are different. 645,000 people, we know who they are. We know how much money they have. You know what I mean? Like, things are different here. We have to really understand, you know, the interplay between those things.
3: We do have another question, and I figured she was actually going to call as soon as you talked about energy. But

0: And if you could just hold on until after this break, because I'd rather give you and Ali the time before having to cut you all off. We're going to take a brief last break in this hour. 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
3: Welcome back to Vermont Viewpoint here on WDEV in Waterbury. Thank you so much for joining us. We're in the last 10 minutes here, and Annette, I asked you to hold off. Thank you so much. Annette from Danby, you've got a question for Allie.
4: Yes, I do, and I will say, David, I picked up the phone before she mentioned energy.
3: Oh, there you go.
4: But that is what I'm calling about.
3: Fair enough.
4: So I think, a multi-part question. The first basic one is, do you support more industrial wind turbines? And if so, how do you propose to address the community divisiveness that they bring in every community where they're proposed? Do you have any understanding of the health effects to the extent that I even helped a family with children have to abandon their home because the children were not sleeping, ages about 1 and 3? And when you talk about energy independence, what does that mean? And so, for instance, almost all the wind and solar projects, and most of the solar projects are owned by hedge funds and investment banks and out-of-state companies. They may be developed by a Vermont-based company, but then they're sold. And so they're the ones getting the tax breaks and getting the benefits. And when there are problems, who is accountable? So those are my questions.
3: All right.
5: Great.
3: Thank you.
5: And thank you so much, Annette, for your engagement on this. This is, again, I am a pragmatist, if you can hopefully tell. I'm an optimistic pragmatist. So I'm about what works. What works for communities, going to communities, empowering communities, but keeping the goals together so we know what the trade-offs are, you know. And so for me, when I talk about energy independence, I am talking about cheaper, letting Vermonters move on to cheaper, cleaner energy sources. It's a lifetime of savings, and it's better for the planet, right? So that's what I mean, and what I think we do here in Vermont to get there is creative financing. We've done it before. We can absolutely figure this out. In fact, there are actually a lot of programs out there that exist already that aren't being utilized, Efficiency Vermont and things like that. So get those out to the people. Understand that it's real. You know, you can do it, and what the savings are, and investing in grid infrastructure, in battery technology, so we make the power here and we hold on to the power here. That is more what I'm saying in independence. That is what I mean. A kilowatt hour we make here is one that we don't have to buy from somewhere else, you know. And so for me on renewables, you know, I often think climate change is the most existential crisis of our time. And then the second question is, what can our fierce little state do about it? And that's where I think we do things like move on to energy independence, especially for vulnerable Vermonters who have not had been able to mostly access weatherization and all of these things, which we've had great programs, but more of that. You know, and then you let someone like Beta Technologies do their thing, right? Revolutionizing green air travel is one of the greatest things we could do for climate change around this world, right? So I really do think that's important. On to the wind piece. Look, again, I'm about empowering communities. So the community conversation is important. If you have durable change, you can't look back and see that you're alone, okay? I'm really focused on renewables. I'm really focused on solar. I think there's a ton of potential for solar that we've untapped. We went, and then we stopped for the last 10 years. Why? You can make your own guess. And there's so much rooftop solar potential here in Vermont. Highway median, someone just brought the other day up. How about highway medians? You know, is symbolic. See, you're in Vermont and we're going to do this, you know, here, homegrown. But I'm about look, every tool in the toolbox, you know, for communities, for, you know, cheaper, cleaner energy. But if it's not going to be durable because a community is not for it, I do think that's a pretty important part of the conversation.
3: So just to clarify, because she did ask pretty specifically about wind, mm-hmm. So you're not for a blanket moratorium. If two communities say yes, put it in our backyard, and they come to an agreement, that's okay, even if it may be a town boundary a mile away isn't included in that conversation.
5: I mean, this position at this moment, a month in from launching.
3: And I ask you that as someone who supports WIN. I mean, Annette and I have duked on this for a long time.
5: And clarity is important, especially from politicians. I would say a month and a half in talking to Vermonters, I'm not in a position to say a blanket moratorium pretty much on anything. It feels, you know, very black and white. Again, like you said, if a community wants it, I can't wait for wind to the technology to improve so it's not industrial wind. You know what I mean? That's an exciting future for me, where it's a little bit less of an impact on the landscape while you're still getting the really good benefit of the renewable.
3: Okay, thank you. And part of it, you just talked a lot about sort of getting weatherization or other opportunities into hands of working people who can't otherwise afford it. At one time, there was the Affordable Heat Act to try to do that. That obviously went down in flames. Working people were very concerned that some of them would pay the taxes while a few people would get the benefit.
5: Yes.
3: This is the crux of a conversation, whether we go back to child care that you worked on with the payroll tax, which was a balance between the workers and the employers, although the employer could choose to pay the whole thing, I think is how that ended up. There's been a lot of talk about whether those who have more resources can pay more or not. Where are you on progressive income tax? There was a big housing bill a few years ago that was a 3% marginal tax on incomes over $500,000. Passed the House, the Senate Democrats, and the governor killed it.
5: Yeah.
3: So where
5: great
3: are
5: question.
3: You on progressive
5: two,
3: taxes?
5: Two things. So first on the clean heat standard piece, I think that was an example of, again, how not to approach something. We saw a huge backlash on that in the last election cycle here in Vermont. To me, it was about a conversation. Do you care more about a 0.2, you know, percent reduction in emissions than you care about Vermonters living here? That's not the right way to start a conversation. To me, it is, you know, the goals are worthy, but it's like, look, no. The Vermonter living here, can we move on to cheaper, cleaner energy? Oh, and by the way, it's good for the planet. Do you know what I mean? Like, center the humans with these like goals that we all have together. And so that's where I'm talking about. That's why I think it's this idea of, let's talk about energy independence, and we actually get to a really good end goal. But we're centering Vermonters, and it's going to reduce their costs. So it moves me into the tax question. Of course, we deserve the most progressive tax system in the world here. And honestly, we are close to, in the country, we're close to having that, not in the world, but we're close to having the most progressive tax structure in the country. And we should keep on it. When there's federal changes, we should see how that works here and see if we have to make tweaks to keep up. But, you know, here's how I think about taxes. It was just like with childcare. What are we doing? What is a real plan that Vermonters have assurances and confidence that it's real? It's going to deliver the result. And do we understand that result is going to benefit us? Is it going to permanently bring down costs because we've built more housing and bringing down property taxes? Is it going to bring down healthcare premiums because we've invested in primary care to really bring down our premiums, right? So what is the thing? What's a real plan? And how is it going to benefit us? To me, that's how you build a coalition to then see, great, how much does it cost? X amount, wonderful. How much money do we have? Maximize federal dollars. Maximize the efficiency of the delivery. And then, is there a gap? Very likely, yes. What's the smartest way to raise that revenue with that coalition that says, shoot, we didn't want to raise the revenue, but it's an investment in Vermont. We see a benefit, so we're with you. That's what we did. You know, not everyone loves a payroll tax, but a 0.44% payroll tax that's 100% going to childcare, that's revving our economy just as we hoped it would. The pitchforks aren't out as much on that as they are on other things that are very opaque. And the idea of just raising money for the sake of it into a black hole where we don't have assurances it's going to be spent wisely or for something that's going to invest in Vermont, that's where I come down on it.
3: And we've just got maybe 2 minutes left. So folks out there have until, well, August 11th to finish voting. They can, of course, get an early ballot. It is not automatic. Ballots are not mailed to everybody for a primary. So I just want to remind folks of that. But you can request them. You can even request it now. It won't be ready yet. But filing just finished a day ago, I think, or maybe today, tomorrow. I can't remember.
5: Today.
3: Today's Thursday.
5: Time is not a thing for me anymore.
3: candidates are finished filing tonight. It'll take a few weeks, obviously, to get the ballots ready. They usually come out, I think, very late June or early July. But what do you say? You got the listeners out there. Why should they support Ali for governor, and how do they reach you?
5: Thank you so much. I love a good conversation like this. I love the radio. So thank you for doing this and having me. Look, I am a mom of twins. I don't have time for the BS. I don't care about labels. I only care about the result. I'm a racehorse when it comes to this work. I have to remember to stretch. That's one personal note. And I don't rest until Vermonters get the result. We did it once with childcare. We're going to do it again. And honestly, we beat Phil Scott once already with childcare. We overrode his veto with a massively bipartisan coalition. We can do it again. So I just want Vermonters to feel like, don't feel like you're powerless. Feel like we can come together. We have what it takes. We have everything we need in Vermont. Come together and do this. We can deserve. We deserve better, and we can demand better. So you can reach me at allyforvt.com, allyforvt.com. And you can also, that's my handle for Instagram, Facebook. I really recommend, if you can, follow me on social media. It's a really, really good way for me to tell you what I'm thinking, for you to hear what I'm hearing, and to be in a conversation in a very meaningful way. So thank you so much for having me.
3: There you go. AllieForVT.com. Allie with one L. Thank you so much for joining us.
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3: 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I'll be away next week. We'll run some shows over, but we'll see you in a couple of weeks.
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7: Breaking news this hour from Town Hall. I'm Rich Thomason. Consumer prices spiked last month. Commerce Department reports inflation hit 3.8% in April compared to a year ago. It's a three-year high. On a monthly basis, prices rose 0.4%. That was down from a 0.7% rise for the month of March. Another jolt to the shaky Iran ceasefire.
8: This is the second time in 3 days that the U.S. has attacked targets in Iran, saying that the strikes were conducted in self-defense. The U.S. shot down 4 one-way attack drones it said posed a threat over the Strait of Hormuz. The military then conducted airstrikes against an Iranian ground control station that was about to fire a fifth drone. On Monday, the United States struck missile launch sites and Iranian boats it said were trying to lay mines in the strait, where thousands of commercial tanker ships are stranded as a result of the conflict. The renewed hostilities threaten the fragile ceasefire between Iran and America as the two nations continue negotiations to end the war.
7: The BBC's Sarah Smith. Your tax dollars at work or not?
9: We send hundreds of billions of dollars to the states to administer the food stamp program. The federal government has no insight into whether those food stamps are going to people who are legally entitled or whether those people actually even exist. And so we're working on a number of mechanisms to actually force the states to verify that the people who receive these benefits are actually entitled to them.
7: Vice President Vance leading a Trump administration crackdown on fraud. The Justice Department's reportedly opened an investigation into whether columnist E. Jean Carroll lied during the course of a civil litigation against President Trump. Mr. Trump has called Carroll's sexual assault allegations a made-up scam. Still, a jury awarded Carroll $5 million back in 2023. Stocks have turned mixed on Wall Street. The Dow is down 98 points, while the S&P is trading 1 point higher. The NASDAQ 5 points lower. More on these stories at townhall.com.
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7: Israel's urging people across southern Lebanon to evacuate now, vowing to exert extreme force to crush Hezbollah.
11: Roads have been jam-packed with cars fleeing the cities of Tyre and Nabatea. The warning given on the Islamic holiday of Eid comes a day after Israeli troops clashed with the militant group along the Litani River. Rabbi Khreis, displaced from a Lebanese border village, says there is no Eid for us. We're being displaced, forced to leave our land, our homes, our livelihoods, while our memories are being destroyed. Many Israelis have also left the area near the Lebanese border in Kiryat Shemona. Mayan Micah says residents don't feel like there's a ceasefire. I live 24/7 with the feeling that every time I leave the house or a protected space, it could cost me my life, she says. I'm Jennifer King.
7: Fire at a girls' school in central Kenya has claimed a number of lives, exact number unknown at this time. Police say rescuers have taken a number of injured people to hospitals. Townhall.com. With big responsibility comes a big paycheck.
12: 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The CEO with the biggest compensation package, Tesla's Elon Musk, with a package valued at $132.3 billion, all in the form of stock. I'm Donna Water.
7: The share of Americans without health insurance held steady, roughly 8% of the population last year. That's according to the Centers for Disease Control and Prevention. The national survey shows the uninsured rate has stayed down from where it was a few years ago. More on these stories at townhall.com.
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15: Yes, hello. Good morning, everybody. It's nice to be here. And typically you guys hear me, obviously, with Guy Page on Hot Off the Press, but he is off vacationing with his wife and hopefully having a wonderful time. We all know how hard he works. So I'm here filling in. And there's a lot to talk about. I think everybody is feeling spring fever. I know I am tremendously. I love seeing the flowers and the lilacs, the asparagus coming up. I love walking my dog in the morning outside on the grass with no shoes on. It's feeling good. And I think everybody, as Guy and I talked about yesterday, is just very anxious and ready to get out of the state house. And I think many of us are also very anxious for them to also go home. There's some good work that goes on, but there's also a lot of stuff that I think many of us feel becomes terrorizing and often unresolved. It's frustrating for us, and I think a lot of us just breathe a big sigh of relief when they finally wrap it up and head home and go back to their lives otherwise. There's definitely been some battles, and I think many people relief when they finally wrap it up and head home and go back to their lives otherwise. There's definitely been some battles, and I think many people have, you know, been tuned in and listening to what's been happening. So I have a few things to

you haven't heard. A few big things yesterday. Most are probably well aware of the joint letter that was issued from the Speaker of the House, Jill Krowinski, and then also Representative Mike Marcotte, a Republican chair from up in the Northeast Kingdom area. And what happened yesterday was Senate Bill 71, Consumer Data Privacy and Online Surveillance Protection Bill, passed the House at 129-3. And I think many people were very, very excited about this, for us to start to lay some groundwork for some data privacy laws. I know people feel very differently about this. There's obviously all sides of the story. I think many of us are also well aware that data is the hottest commodity. I mean, yes, of course, gold and oil, but data. We are a data commodity. Biometric data, neural data, shopping data, searching data, all of that comes into play here. And what are the protections around that? And what are we okay with? And how is it used? How is it weaponized against us potentially? And so this was a big one. And I think many of the legislators were very proud to get this through. But I did want to highlight Representative Monique Priestley is a Democrat from Bradford. And I will say, very kind woman. We don't agree on a lot of policy, but we definitely do align on data privacy and protections around this. I'm definitely a big Fourth Amendment privacy advocate. And so it was very interesting to hear her vote no on this bill, thinking it absolutely didn't go far enough and that it ended up being a compromise to big tech. So I just wanted to read, she did issue a floor statement with her no vote. And I just want to read a few pieces from that, because I do feel there's division around this issue and what businesses should be able to collect and use, what we're comfortable with, and then again, how it might be used against us. So Monique's words, here's a few quotes. I voted no, and this is, I'm sorry, I should say, Representative Priestley, Monique Priestley. I voted no, not as a criticism of my colleagues, but as a criticism of what big tech's lobbying does to undermine the democratic process. What happened on this bill in Vermont follows a playbook. Flood the building, astroturf the business community, spread misinformation, threaten veto pressure, and wait for the legislature to tire. Our bill will be weaponized to claim that Vermonters support weak privacy legislation as a standard. It will be used to undermine the proposed legislation of our neighboring New England states. So I don't know if anybody has any thoughts on this, but I think many of us are aware that insurance companies absolutely use data in, you know, what sort of coverage we will get. How might pricing be manipulated based on our data relating to income or searches, what we're looking for? I mean, this is a whole sort of world of question and what our comforts are around data. And I will say, I have conversations with many in my family about this, and some could care less. You know, whatever, I don't care how they use my data. It helps my algorithm. It helps what comes into my feed. You know, so some people see it as benign and a convenience. And then other people have sort of dove down that rabbit hole, and that's where Representative Priestley has, for sure. And think about, well, where does this data go and who uses it and how can it be used? And, you know, just as an example, when you go to the doctor's office and you sign a HIPAA form, many times people think that HIPAA is actually protecting your privacy, of the privacy of your health information. But really what HIPAA is you signing off and consenting to over 2.2 million entities being able to use your health data. And yes, it might be anonymized or de-identified, but think about the reality of that in the world today when it's easy to sort of re-identify data from somebody. There's a book called Big Brother in the Exam Room by a woman named Twyla Braze, who's done tremendous research looking at the history of healthcare and privacy and data collection in the health realm.
So just as an example of some places where, you know, we might have question on this. And this also goes for Medicare Advantage, which many

0: elders in our communities rely on, and using AI algorithms to deny a high percentage of claims that an elder may have. So, you know, just getting into this whole realm of technology, and is it going to serve the people? Is it going to dominate the people? So that was a big thing yesterday that happened at the State House with this consumer data privacy bill. And then the other thing I just wanted to update people on, I don't know if anyone's been following or heard any word on S-64. This was a bill that had amendments to the scope of practice for optometrists, for eye doctors. And honestly, this is one of the craziest that I've seen in the State House, because talk about backdoor negotiations and lots of lobbying for and against this, pretty divided in the House and Senate on if people support this. But basically what it would do is it would allow an eye doctor, an optometrist, to perform some small scope surgeries around the eyes or some laser surgeries, which typically just ophthalmologists in Vermont are doing. So many states do allow optometrists to do this, but Vermont has not been one of them. And we have a deficiency. We don't have enough ophthalmologists. So people are waiting very long times for certain minor eye procedures that an optometrist could perform. And honestly, also that an optometrist is trained in school to do. So this is actually on the House floor right now, and it's really been a big battle. It's going to be fascinating to see where that vote lands. And across the board, it's going to help people who need this support throughout Vermont. So hopefully that will come through. And then the other one that I wanted to mention, before, I think we have 11:15 caller coming in here, but H-772, and this was yesterday, if anyone caught the show that Guy Page and I did yesterday, we were talking about this bill. This is an act relating to residential agreements, eviction procedures, and the creation of the Positive Rental Payment Credit Reporting Pilot Program. Essentially, this bill was an attempt, many feel a really weak attempt, to find some balance between tenant and landlord laws in Vermont. Right now, they tend to be much more heavily weighted towards tenants, and landlords have been struggling and really just getting out of the business because this is their business, and these are their properties, and they're struggling with some of the laws around this. So yesterday in the Senate, the vote was completely split, 15 to 15. So Lieutenant Governor John Rogers, he makes the break on a tie vote, and he voted no on this bill. So this bill, H-772, completely died in the Senate yesterday. So that means it's a done deal. And it seems that many landlords were very relieved, thinking that this was going to hurt and again, just create more imbalance in this relationship between our tenants and our landlords. So that was a big thing. John Rogers doesn't, as the lieutenant governor, doesn't always get a lot of votes, but to break a tie in the Senate. But that did happen. So that's an update there. And then let's see. Feel free again, any comments or thoughts you have that you want to share on this. 802-244-1777. And I think in general, there's been some big 325, S-325, which was the Act 181 reform bill that came out of the Senate with just some date extensions, and then obviously in House environment, that landed in a much better place that many people were happy with, because we saw the repeal of Tier 3 and the repeal of the road rule, as well as some of the addition of some of the BERT amendments. And because of this, Rural Vermont Rising group that really just galvanized and quickly came together with high numbers because of the infringements on private property that people felt around this Act 181. This really has been a force in making this change. It's been and has been a really great success, a big win for Vermonters. And that just moved through the Senate yesterday, which is great. Now, one of the things that came out of this is Rural Vermont Rising Act 181 advocacy work is as you can imagine, we're talking private property and people's value and worth and what they have. If they don't have money, they have land and property. And so this sparked, as you can imagine, a lot of emotions, a lot of passion. And just recently, the Speaker of the House, Jill Krowinski, as well as the House Minority Leader, Representative Patty McCoy, they came together to write a letter saying, let's be civil, let's not be threatening, there's no place for threatening behavior, and kind of called out some of this behavior because of what Amy Sheldon, the chair of the House Environment Committee, was feeling. She was feeling under attack from this pushback about Act 181. And so I did ask, and it looks like he's on the line here, fortunately, but my friend John Brabant. John Brabant has been working in the state house and in state government for, well, I'll let them tell us, but I think at least probably 40 years as a regulator at Agency of Natural Resources, trying to write bills and policy, correct bad laws and policy. He's done a lot of work. And then he ended up also working for quite some time for Annette Smith at Vermonters for a Clean Environment and working as a lobbyist in the state house for good laws. And so I'm glad to have him on here and just want to get some feedback from him. So, John, are you here?
1: Yes, hi. Good morning, Allison.
0: Good morning. Thanks so much for calling in. Definitely. Thank you so much. And I'm just curious with, John, all of your experience in the State House for decades, working for the government, working for as a lobbyist for Vermonters for a Clean Environment, which I now essentially have your job. I am just curious, what do you think about this whole situation, this Act 181 and what's playing out right now? I just would love your feedback.
1: Yeah, and an abridged version of a very, very long story.
0: Right, right.
1: My career, which you touched upon. Yeah, it's 38 years that I've been involved in state government and politics. I worked at ANR for 25 years, hired as a hydrogeologist, but my role evolved into basically a regulator and so an enforcer of environmental regulations. And I whistleblew, actually, on the Howard Dean administration, and Howard Dean was a Democrat, although a lot of Dems would call him a Republican in Dems clothing. I used to always say that what makes him a Democrat was he didn't believe in stringing up blacks from the oak tree. but he otherwise was he's a very conservative guy.
0: Right, right. Gotcha.
1: But back in those times, the Dems in the House and Senate really had no problem with challenging a governor who was from their party if the situation warranted it. They were about good policy. I had great experience with the Dems and the Republicans. They collaborated. There wasn't the division you see now at not only national level, but at the state level. We pride ourselves on, you know, working as Vermonters collaboratively. And that was the case in my experience from like 1990 right on through probably, I would say, until Peter Shumlin came in office.
0: Okay, yep.
1: He was about division and winning at all costs and getting 100% rather than 98%. Through collaboration and compromise. And unfortunately, a lot of the old-time Dems and Republicans are no longer at the State House. And the newer crop, many of whom came in right at the time Shumlin came in, learned a new breed of approach, a new breed of politics. And it's toxic. It's very much what you see with at the federal level with Trump and the Dems and Schumer. Do you mean
0: in the sense, John, like very, very sort of centralized
1: divisive.
0: Party?
1: Very divisive.
0: Yeah.
1: Not willing, you know, seeing everything through the party lens and the rhetoric is we're here for Vermonters and we take your concerns seriously. And we're hearing that now with the S-325 fix, which, you know, shouldn't have happened in the first place.
0: They
1: shouldn't have had to have a fix, just like they shouldn't have had to have a fix on the Clean Heat or Affordable Heat Act, as they called it.
0: Yes.
1: The Affordable Heat Act was a renamed version of the Clean Heat Standard. which was affixed to the original one, which didn't pass it. They couldn't override the veto, and the blowback was over the affordability, unaffordability consequences of the Clean Heat Act. So they basically renamed it and repackaged it. And
0: yeah, that was horrible. I remember being appalled when they went out on tour and started calling that thing the Affordable Heat Act. I mean, what a complete misnomer. And this is where it's, you know, why do we end up with that extreme destructive policy, except for the fact that there is this, when we were in the situation with the supermajority. I mean, this is incredibly, incredibly dangerous policy that moved through there.
1: Right, and it's all about power and politics. And when Shumlin got in, and I think I mentioned this to you the other day, Allison, when Shumlin got in, the approach was very much changed. He was a very powerful senator before becoming governor, and he would sit down with the leaders of the House and Senate, who were Dems, and committee chairs, and they would figure out what their priority bills were. They would have the language in front of them in November, and they would agree on language. And once that language was set, they would not allow change or very much change to happen as a result of testimony before committees. So that became the standard. No longer do they have joint committee hearings, public hearings on bills of major consequence, major impact. Like 181 should have had a House and Senate committees of jurisdiction joint hearing.
0: 100%, absolutely.
1: When I pine for the 90s and the early aughts, that's what we saw. You know, if there was a major bill which could have major consequences for Vermonters, both good and bad, they try to have them, make them good, but, you know, they're unforeseen consequences that are only sometimes, many times, brought up in a public hearing setting. The light bulbs go on. I never thought of that. I heard that innumerable times throughout the years at these public hearings. That would oftentimes, even though the speakers or witnesses got 3 minutes, there were so many people that would attend, they would go to 11:30 at night. And there you'd see the bills improved markedly as a result of that testimony.
0: And John, I just want to plug in there. I mean, with Act 181, we were talking about 170 plus page document. And I will say that what you're talking about, taking that input, taking that feedback, requires listening. And there were absolutely people in there. I know I was lobbying against Act 181 when it was moving through, like, what is this? This is a nightmare. But many times there's such a wave, there's such momentum behind something, that this is the answer, this has got to be the answer, that you just can't even interject. And then you just get, you know, completely steamrolled. And that's where it's like bringing it back to listening to each other, which obviously this last election cycle that broke the supermajority has helped to forge a little bit more of a situation where there's listening going on. But it also makes me want to ask you your observations after, you know, basically 40 years of this work and watching through administrations. Some of what you have shared with me of the concerns in the committees, because the committee is the place where the honest conversation, the raw, just completely transparent issues are supposed to come to the table. And where do you feel like that's gone awry?
1: So I had to deal with this in my last days working there at the State House as a lobbyist for Vermonters for a Clean Environment. Even back to 2019, there is a rule that is in both the House. The House has its own set of rules that they're supposed to play by, and regulations, if you will, that regulate their behavior and committee behavior. And there's an identical rule to the House rule in the Senate. And those rules essentially state that if a bill is brought before a committee, and any testimony, the bill is taken up by the committee, and any testimony is taken from anybody, then that committee chair and the committee must allow anyone who is interested, any legislator or private citizen who's interested in presenting testimony on that bill, to testify. So my last example, well, this happened a number of times to me, is when I wanted to testify on a bill that Representative Greg Burt introduced, among others.
0: Yes.
1: He's a lead sponsor. And it had to do with banning the spreading of wastewater treatment facility sludges. And as we know, they contain this chemical class called PFAS, which is super, super, it's the most toxic thing we really know about that's in common use in human society.
0: Right, so and prevalent, it,
1: and,
0: yes.
1: And it concentrates, it wends its way through our bodies, and it concentrates in the sewage sludge, and then we spread it on our food and crop-growing farmland, where it further concentrates, it's uptaken by the plants, and you know, winds up back in our bodies.
0: Right.
1: Bad idea, right?
0: Also known as forever chemicals, most people probably know. Right, right.
1: Mm-hmm. And so I wanted to testify on this bill that I proposed to ban, and it would only affect three municipalities, most municipalities, because of the liabilities associated now with spreading sewage sludge. Their attorneys are saying, you know, it's not worth the risk. Pay the longer dollar and send it to a landfill. But there are three that still do it. One of them happens to be Chair Amy Sheldon's community. So she didn't want to hear about it.
0: Right.
1: And so this bill was brought into the committee, and I would, you know, come up to her, approach her, which is my job, and it's her job to listen, whether or not I'm from Middlebury or not, and asked if I could present testimony and would you bring up the bill. And I got the cold shoulder time and again. She finally allowed ANR officials to come in and testify, and they're kind of caught between a rock and a hard place because they have to find a place to put this stuff.
0: Right.
1: And to foreclose the land spreading option, you know, makes things even more difficult. And so they kind of like straddled it and didn't really take a position one way or the other. Good people, but that opened the door. So testimony was presented. So I'm entitled to testify. I asked, and she said, no, we're not taking any more testimony. I wound up going to the Speaker's office, Speaker of the House office, and I brought to their attention this rule that Chair Sheldon was in violation of. And lo and behold, I was asked to testify the next week, but the look I got from the chair at the other end of the table and her indifference to the concerns, which, by the way, VPIRG, and they were in the room, two VPIRG representatives.
0: And this is Vermont Public Interest Research Group, big
1: correct.
0: Lobby in the State House, right?
1: Correct.
0: Right.
1: This has been a premier issue for them for over 30 years. The press to get rid of and prevent the land spreading of sludge on our farmland.
0: And John, so you know, we have a hard stop in about 30 seconds, so I'll let you wrap that up. I know we'll have to have a whole show this summer.
1: Yeah, I didn't realize that. I'm sorry.
0: No, but it's like giving.
1: The short of it is, we got to where we are. I was allowed to testify, but, you know, ears were plugged, and nothing happened after that.
0: Right.
1: And the pattern and practice has been for committee chairs to block witnesses from testifying, and now they allow a couple token witnesses.
0: Right.
1: Maybe because I brought the rule change up. Or the
0: and John, let me just
1: up.
0: Say, let me. We'll have you back on in the next few weeks so we can dig into this more, because people definitely went through
1: that.
0: This with 325, with trying to testify in the Senate and being shut down. But we gotta take a break right now. So thanks everyone, and thanks so much, John. And we'll talk soon.
2: News. I'm Rich Thomason in Washington. Inflation heated up last month. Commerce Department says it was up 3.8% compared to a year ago. Still, that was a smaller increase than many economists had been expecting, much of the increase driven by the higher cost of energy. Fresh challenges to the tenuous Iran ceasefire. Kuwait says it has been targeted by Iranian drone and missile strikes, and the U.S. military hit targets in southern Iran. The Israeli military stepping up its attacks on Iranian proxy Hezbollah in Lebanon, with at least 14 people killed. Two people are confirmed dead, 9 others still missing, following that chemical storage tank explosion at a paper mill in Longview, Washington. A search for the missing is getting underway, although with extreme caution. On Wall Street this morning, the Dow is down 1 point, while the NASDAQ is 86 points higher. More details at srnnews.com.
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0: Yes, welcome back, everybody. Thank you for being here. And so that was John Brabant. Obviously, after 38 years of being in the State House and working at Agency of Natural Resources, you can imagine the information and the stories he has to tell, working through a lot of administrations and seeing a lot of the shenanigans, I guess I should say, that go on in there, because there certainly are a lot of shenanigans, and especially this time in the session at the end when everyone is just, again, you know, lots of deals being made and bargains. And just trying to move things through, even if they're not perfect, which many times they are not perfect, as we all know. So just a few things. And again, feel free to give a holler at any point, 802-244-1777, if you have anything to add into the conversation here. I really don't know if we're going to get any tax relief or any affordability. Despite promises made, it's so tricky. And I know there's many of us who continue to, you know, be here and we love Vermont and we're fighting for this. But it's also frustrating when we see what's going on with a budget. What are we at? $9.4 billion budget, as well as school spending. Yesterday afternoon, they had the conference committee on the education bill, 955. And of course, it's being talked about as a big compromise. But again, many people just need immediate tax relief. I know that's where my family is at. It's definitely an ongoing struggle. And so a few other things also just to mention before we have our next caller. The chair of the Transportation Committee in the House, Matt Walker, is one of the few Republican chairs and really does wonderful work with his committee. It's amazing to see what they tackle and what they get done. And he's supposed to be calling in at 11:40 if he can pop off the floor quick to sort of update us on the what's known as, you know, the T-bill, the transportation bill, because all of us want good roads. And one of the big concerns I've had there, which we'll hopefully have him be able to call to talk about, is the mileage base user fee. So I'll circle back to that when he comes on. I know my husband was about to go through the roof when he heard about this and said, we're moving back to New Hampshire because that's where he's from. So time will tell. Time will tell what happens with this. But I'll save that for when we hopefully talk to Representative Walker. But otherwise, just on the governor's desk, obviously, he signed through on the paraquat bill, which many apple growers and berry growers have been concerned about. But it looks like they put a provision in there that if they don't have an alternative, they could still use paraquat if needed. And so he just signed that one through. The data center bill awaits him. People are not sure where he's going to go with that. It seemed like it started out really good in the House for the most part with protections for ratepayers, so we weren't getting hit with higher electricity rates, and water protections. These are some of the concerns, obviously, we see around data centers. But then it took a really big turn in the Senate. And trust me, I want good regulations on data centers. But I think we also hit this place where if we're using social media, if we're using AI, you know, are we supposed to have another state house our data center, you know, to support what we're choosing to use here? As much as I try not to use AI, just even being on social media, you know, is using it. So in the Senate, they kind of went a little haywire, and then they basically added what TJ Poore from the Department of Public Service, who I would say knows our electric grid probably better than anybody, like maybe one of the top three in the state. And he called, you know, what they had done on the data center bill basically an extortion fee. So to hear him say that and offer some suggestions which were not taken up, you know, you can see it went really hard, you know, one way to essentially be a de facto moratorium. So I think a lot of people are waiting to see, you know, what is going to go on. Where is the governor going to land on this one? And then also, of course, another big one, which I'm sure people have maybe heard word of, is, you know, this clean heat standard repeal, which was attached to a really bad bill, the Greenhouse Gas Inventory Bill, H-740, which sets up a fuel dealer registry and involves gathering data about how all of our, you know, fuel oil is used, even though we already have data on how much total we use. So really just, again, getting into this invasion of privacy and money used for this quote-unquote granular data, this sort of foundational information that we need. And I had talked about with Ross yesterday, and I just want to reiterate that really the only thing that seems to be driving this bill is our Global Warming Solutions Act. And I just want to go back to the fact that our Global Warming Solutions Act, as good and happy as it might sound for those who are concerned about that, is a nightmare from a standpoint of how it drives bad policy. And anyone who's been tuning in at all, I'm sure, is well aware that any sort of cap and trade, cap and invest programs for transportation fall under this. The Clean Heat Standard obviously fell under this because it's all about reducing greenhouse gas emissions, even though that is absolutely not Vermont's problem. I mean, if we want to talk about clean water, if we want to talk about clean air, protecting our natural resources, you know, that obviously makes sense. This is where we live. This is our environment. But with regards to greenhouse gas emissions, it's not our problem. And also, just as a reminder, I mean, why do we even have greenhouse gas emissions if that's your concern? Which I just will say, that's absolutely not a concern of mine when it comes to environmental protections and health. But why do we have them here? It's because we drive. We live in a rural, mountainous state, and we drive, and we also we have to heat our homes. And so this is where we, you know, get into these are necessary uses. So what are we doing with 740? So hopefully this greenhouse gas inventory bill will be vetoed. I think there's a lot of people, hoping on that. So those are some. So the data center piece is on his desk, the governor's desk. H-740 is on the governor's desk. Obviously, the education bill will be working his way there. And also the ones that, if anyone's been tuned in, I've been definitely really following H-710 because of its impact on how it's going to affect solar siting. And if we are doing industrial solar all over our agricultural land, and that's been a deep concern of mine for years, which we can talk more about in a bit, but I'm so happy. It looks like Chair Representative Matt Walker was able to step away from the floor, unless they're on a break right now, to be with us. So, Representative Walker, you're there?
8: Good morning, Allison. How are you?
0: I'm good. Thank you so much for taking the time to give a call in. I'm sure you're probably weren't listening earlier, but I just mentioned that your committee does such great work. You're one of the few Republican chairs, and I watch a lot of committees, and it just seems very collaborative, and you guys have great communication, and it just real conversations coming to the table. So I've been very much so a fan of how your committee is run and what you guys bring to the table. And I just wanted to catch people up, because you guys are in charge of this T-bill, this transportation bill, which is a big deal for Vermont. And can you just sort of give us the lowdown of where you guys have landed and what's been happening?
8: Well, Allison, the timing is amazing, because the T-bill, H-944, is on the Senate floor right now.
0: Nice.
8: And the committee of conference that we agreed to between the House and the Senate version, they're presenting in the Senate. And so this afternoon, assuming it passes, or if it passes, it'll come over to the House, and I'll present on the committee of conference on the T-bill this afternoon in the House, and then hopefully it'll eventually go to the it'll head to the governor's desk.
0: That's awesome. We were just talking.
8: It's $936 million, about 10% of the state budget.
0: Wow.
8: About $332 million in T funds that are raised out of taxes on Vermonters that we then leverage into, you know, an additional about $600,000, about a little over $500,000 in federal. There's also local match, and it comes out to that about 10% of the state budget spent in the areas.
0: Oh, are you there? You may have dropped your phone.
8: I am there.
0: No, you're good. You're good. Keep going. So we're saying, Matt, you're just saying that close to $1 billion is what we'll end up having for the T fund?
8: The overall transportation budget is just shy of $1 billion.
0: Yep.
8: And about $350 million of that comes from taxes on Vermonters.
0: Yes.
8: Through the purchase and use tax on vehicles, about a third from the gas tax, and about a third from fees you pay at the Department of Motor Vehicles when you register your vehicles or renew your licenses, et cetera.
0: And would you say that this is adequately funded right now for what we need to be doing in Vermont?
8: Well, I think that's been one of the major conversations. I was talking to a reporter the other day, Al, and they said when they did their preview of the legislative session, transportation wasn't in the top 10 of stories.
0: Right.
8: And they would say that based on the amount of activity, the effort, the dire financial situation, it's probably been about the fourth or fifth biggest topic throughout the legislature, including how to find more money for town highways and town structures, how to find more money for paving across the state, how to deal with electric vehicles and to make sure they're paying their fair share, which has been a long-term progress made in that area, and that's addressed in the bill, to how much of the money we give to education. A third of the transportation funds currently go to the education fund. So, they're $2.5 billion, and we're shy of $1 billion. So they're 2.5 times as much, but yet they take, the education fund currently gets over $50 million a year of the transportation fund dollars. So we're looking to step that back in the T-bill this year and reduce the percentage that goes to education. That's being handled in the miscellaneous tax bill without getting too wandering.
0: Right, but that's a big deal. Yeah, I didn't even...
8: affecting the funding on transportation are not in the transportation bill. They're in the miscellaneous tax bill, and they're in the big bill, the budget.
0: Okay.
8: There's a lot going on, and we have to wait till they all get passed or not passed to see whether we're taking kind of a step forward on addressing our transportation funding.
0: Right. And it's just fascinating because, I mean, transportation funding is something that I think we all connect with and recognize, just like our property taxes. We're all paying property taxes and we're all driving on our roads. So it is a really big deal. But I actually didn't even realize, Matt, that much from the transportation fund went to the education fund. So this has probably been one of the bigger debates going on. Is that true?
8: That is certainly true. A third, currently the percentage is one third of your purchase and use tax on all vehicles sold goes to the education fund. If all of the bills related to funding pass this year, that will change, reduce down to 27%.
0: Okay.
8: So it'll be a step by step. That's about $10 million. And it's looking that the plan will be sort of year by year to continue to find and fund more. Well, I guess I would describe it as keeping more money in the transportation fund as opposed to sending it to the education fund.
0: Right. Well, and which is your job, obviously, and we appreciate because, I mean, I know we need both, but our roads, definitely. And the other big thing that I wanted to make sure that we had time for, because I really appreciate you popping out to call in, is I had heard about the mileage-based user fee, and I wanted you to talk a bit about that because I know when I mentioned to my husband that, oh gosh, is there going to be a mileage-based user fee on gas vehicles, and he just pushed away from the dinner table and got up and started talking about moving to New Hampshire. And so I've been deeply concerned about this one, and if you can just give people the lowdown of sort of what it is and where it landed after your conference committee.
8: There is a mileage-based user fee agreement. There are many in the building that think we should go to a mileage-based user fee on all vehicles. But the House certainly held firm. Starting January 1st, there will be a 1.4 cents per mile on battery electric vehicles.
0: Okay, right.
8: And that'll be only on battery electric vehicles. There is still a small registration or an increased registration fee on plug-in hybrid vehicles, but not a mileage-based user fee. The bill does contain a provision, Allison, for the Agency of Transportation to come back with recommendations of how plug-in hybrids could be added to the mileage-based user fee system. But for this year and for moving forward, it is only battery electric vehicles at this time and a recommendations to be made for plug-in. There is no mention or discussion in the T-bill related to internal combustion engines or any other class of vehicle. But I would caution, there's a lot of people in this building that want to see that happen. Our committee held very firm in the House that Vermonters are not ready for that.
0: Yes, and thank you for that, definitely, because I just think of living out in the kingdom in a rural space and how much we have to drive just to get to our jobs and the impact that would have. I mean, not only my husband was like, whoa, that's just a privacy invasion again with, you know, I should be able to travel when I want and where I want, and that should have nothing to do with, you know, me paying to keep roads maintained, which could be done with a fee. So I know there really is that debate, but, you know, those are some of the things that come to the table. And of course, I think of, you know, I can't help but say, but the also, you know, people who do live in a more urban, you know, town, city area who can walk or ride a bus or they work from home compared to someone who's got to travel an hour, you know, to go build a house and, you know, what the impacts are going to be around there. So I'm sure that conversation will keep going, but I'm glad that your committee held strong for keeping it out right now. And I know my husband greatly thanks you as well, Chair Walker. Yeah, definitely. And any other thoughts on that or on the T-bill?
8: Well, on the T-bill, I would, there's some provisions out there. It's great to continue some work on recruiting volunteer drivers, particularly around mobility services. So anybody in your listeners that are interested in being volunteer drivers for trips to medical appointments, for elderly, for Medicare, there's a real need out there, and there's a continued effort to support the increase of finding volunteer drivers. So I'd love the chance to throw that out to anybody that's listening.
0: Right, good.
8: There's a few other pieces of the, you know, the T-bill that'll come up and will be there. But as far as some changes for, I don't want to It looks like they're calling the roll.
0: Oh, I'll let you go. We'll let you go. Yes, on S-64. Thank you so much for calling in.
8: And that is a pretty controversial bill, so I don't want to miss that.
0: No, we'll let you go and have a good one. Yes.
8: And the amount of miles that we have, et cetera, but I am going to go vote.
0: Yes, so thank you so much. Thank you, Chair Walker. Take care. All right. So I was just getting texts from everybody that there is a big roll call vote on S-64, which was the bill that would allow optometrists, eye doctors, to perform some of those minor surgeries in-house, in office. And this has been definitely one of the most contentious, which a lot of legislators lobbying against it for reasons that are kind of really not understood. So this is a big roll call vote. People want to see where their legislators land. So Chair Walker just had to hop off to that. But yes, I just wanted people to be aware, in case you weren't, of this whole conversation about the mileage-based user fee. And it, to me, again, just in this rural, you know, living space, obviously Act 181 activated a lot of rural Vermonters. And I live in rural Vermont as well. And this mileage-based user fee has me greatly concerned. So I know I'll be continuing to follow that, as will a lot of people at the State House. Because I think that there was also Agency of Transportation grants. I think they had received some funding to try to move this forward. And I need to follow up on that. I'll get back to everybody on that. But that was also deeply concerning to me, of we take this grant money to implement this program, and is that really a good fit, and does it make sense for Vermont? So, of course, that continues to be the question with so much of this legislation. And so, again, feel free to give a holler if you have any questions or comments on any of these issues or any of the bills that are moving through very quickly at the end of the session right now. Again, the number is 802-244-1777. And I was going to have Representative Greg Burt, who I must say I'm absolutely biased because he's my dear friend as well as my representative. Very fortunate to have him as a representative. He was going to give a holler in at the end of the show here, but then he just texted me to say that they were doing the roll call on that S-64 optometry bill, so he won't be able to call in. But we'll have him a different time, because I definitely wanted to hear his thoughts on, I think everybody was aware that the Senate passed that S-325 Act 181 reform bill yesterday, so that will head to the governor's desk. And that really was a big win for Vermonters overall, and especially property owners in Vermont, and really just, I think, shined a light on the fact that Act 250 is a good law when applied and used appropriately. But since 1970, it has been eroded and really distorted and is not often used. Well, sometimes it is. It still does continue to be used appropriately for larger, impactful commercial development. But now it's also used in ways that do not serve Vermonters and might not be helpful and are not helpful for, you know, farmers or just, you know, just us living in homes who want to do projects on our land. So what it has helped to do is really shine a light on the fact that we need to have some Act 250 conversations. We absolutely want to make sure, in my opinion, that it stays in place and that it's used for things like data centers, industrial solar, telecom wireless infrastructure, you know, these projects that have a big effect on neighbors and communities, and how do we do those appropriately. So fortunately, that conversation has really bubbled to the surface, and I think that will continue, because part of S-325 directed the Land Use Review Board, who controls that Act 250, to, you know, get together with a group of stakeholders and let's look at this. You know, let's talk to farmers, let's talk to people who have Act 250 permits on their land, and see what we need to do here and try to make a good change. So we'll have Greg on a different time so we can get his feedback on where things landed and just his first run through the legislature. This was his first biennium in there, and I know he had some thoughts that he wanted to share as well. So feel free to give a holler if you have any questions or comments, 802-244-1777. And I guess the thing that I've been thinking a lot about I mentioned it yesterday when I talked to Ross and also with Guy a bit, was just this whole balance and trying to seek good laws that are balanced versus what I feel, and I think many also do feel, with the legislature, especially the supermajority, again, picking winners and losers. And that's bad policy approach. It's not their job to pick winners and losers when it comes to education, when it comes to health, when it comes to energy policy. You know, that's our job. We, as the people, should have choices. We need options. We need to be able to choose what works for us as unique individuals living our own unique lives. Different needs, different economics. Are we rural? Do we live in an urban area or a rural area? And I think that's where, to me, that's, I think, one of the biggest messages that I try to remind people of is we are unique individuals and we have rights. And we really need to respect and think about what the impacts are going to be when laws are passed. How is that going to directly impact people and individuals and families? And I think many of us also have just felt really left behind in the past years with a lot of renewable energy policy, a lot of the energy policy. The thing we absolutely want to make sure does not happen is we cannot raise the cost of basic necessities and expenses on Vermonters. And so any conversation about raising the cost of heat, any conversation about raising the cost of fuel is just immediately regressive and depressive, immediately. And that has to be a hard red line of you cannot go past there. Because as we all know, that's going to impact, you know, the cost for businesses to run, and it's going to push businesses out and away, and it's going to make any products or services that they offer more expensive. So it sets up this really vicious cycle. And the other thing that I wanted to speak to was just the role of the people and also the role of the minority party when they are in there. As John Brabant had talked about, if there really is this sort of allegiance to the party, obviously, one, we know we're in trouble because we've got to have our service, any sort of public servants, the service has to be to the constituents. We all know this. You represent the people. Government is by the people and for the people. And there has got to be those reminders versus the party line voting that we see. And that's where I feel like if we can really just remind our legislators who they serve, and really thinking about the impacts and not being driven by the ideology, I think then we'll all move forward well together if we can do that. So thanks for listening, and I hope you have a wonderful day, wonderful week, and enjoy the sunshine. And as Guy will say, let your light so shine.
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2: Breaking news this hour from Town Hall. I'm Rich Thomason. Rising energy prices helped drive inflation to a three-year high last month, 3.8% from a year ago. It is a smaller increase, though, than economists had been expecting. Fresh challenges to the tenuous Iran ceasefire. Kuwait targeted by Iranian drone and missile strikes, and the U.S. hit military targets in southern Iran.
10: U.S. forces carried out new strikes Wednesday on a military facility in Iran, what they describe as defensive action. They say it came after the downing of four Iranian attack drones that were posing a threat around the Strait of Hormuz. U.S. forces also struck an Iranian ground control station in Bandar Abbas that was about to launch a fifth drone. It all comes after President Trump expressed confidence the U.S. was making progress in talks to end the war.
11: It looks like they want to just make a deal. I don't think they have a choice.
10: Ben Thomas, Washington.
2: The Israeli military has stepped up its attacks on Iranian proxy Hezbollah in Lebanon. At least 14 people killed there. Two people confirmed dead, nine others missing following a chemical storage tank explosion at a paper mill in Longview, Washington. A search of the missing is getting underway, albeit with extreme caution.
12: Operational conditions, it still remains active and it's extremely hazardous in the recovery environment. recovery operations will continue as the conditions safely allow.
2: Longview Fire Battalion Chief Matt Amos. Today's AAA national average for a gallon of regular gas, $4.42. It's down 3 cents from yesterday. Oil prices are higher this morning amid an uptick in hostilities in the Middle East. And on Wall Street, stocks remain mixed. The Dow is down about 28 points, while the NASDAQ is up 103 points, and the S&P better by 24. More on these stories, townhall.com.
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2: In Kenya, 16 students died in an overnight fire that started in the dormitory of a girls' boarding school. Education Minister Julius Ogamba says 79 others injured at the school, which has more than 800 students in central Kenya. The cause has not yet been determined. Police say at this point they're leading rescue and emergency response efforts at the school. It's about 74 miles from the capital, Nairobi. School fires are commonplace in Kenya. Kids around the world born in conflict are getting a playful respite.
15: The LEGO Foundation committed $97 million to expand International Rescue Committee programs that use play to help millions of children learn and recover. Children who are born in conflict have their childhood stolen from them, but giving children a bit of their childhood back is the goal here. The five-year partnership wants to reach 5 million children across East Africa and the Middle East.
2: Correspondent Bill Alexander reporting. News and analysis at townhall.com. In Congress, a bipartisan bill aims to speed up new regulations to stave off potential chaos in college sports.
16: Now that a lawsuit settlement allows players to be paid, there's almost as much scrambling in the transfer portal as there is on the gridiron. And apparently it's going to take an act of Congress to keep off-the-field movements from overshadowing the game. Senators Ted Cruz and Maria Cantwell have crafted a bill, the Protect College Sports Act, that would regulate payments to players and limit them to just one free transfer over their careers. It would also create a so-called Lane Kiffin rule that would prohibit college coaches from leaving their teams before the season ends. Bob Agner reporting.
2: California Governor Gavin Newsom has signed legislation that prohibits anyone from accessing voter rolls or election technology without a court order. Also makes it a crime to knowingly take voted ballots from election officials. More on these stories, townhall.com.
7: Good afternoon, 12:05. I'm Bob Welch, 62 degrees, warming up a few more degrees this afternoon. We started out rather damp, and in the 50s, some of us in the 40s. We'll have the latest from the Mount Washington Weather Center coming up in about 10 minutes on this midday news service. At the top of the news, state police are seeking the public's assistance in locating two missing teenagers in Starksboro. 14-year-old Lilia Covey and 13-year-old Jaden Bolduc were reported missing at about 8:30 last night. They had not been seen since the afternoon yesterday, last observed on Chickadee Lane. Covey was wearing a black T-shirt, jean shorts, and Birkenstocks, while Bolduc was dressed in a black T-shirt and camouflage patterned pants. Authorities have expressed concerns for their welfare. Anyone with information is encouraged to contact the New Haven Barracks. Montpelier leaders are responding to recent federal funding cuts that have impacted social support programs. Tonight, the city council will discuss their plans to address homelessness and resource shortages, including a proposed mobile health unit and additional shelter options in City Hall.
17: Mayor Mark Quinn emphasized the importance of ongoing discussions between city officials and the public. One resident highlighted reliance on volunteers from local churches for essential support. That story from the Times Argus. Barry residents are invited to participate in storm drain mapping on Saturday. It aims to enhance flood resilience. The mapping event will begin at 11 o'clock Saturday morning at the Aldridge Public Library, where attendees will be organized into groups to use cell phones to identify and pin the locations of storm drains. This will allow the city to engage residents in adopting drains to ensure they remain clear and functional. Bad story turned good. A dog stolen from the Market 32 Plaza in South Burlington has been recovered. The incident occurred Tuesday, and by yesterday afternoon, Channel 3 reports the dog's owner posted to social media that two witnesses had spotted the dog with a woman on Shelburne Road. Authorities have confirmed that the dog is now back home, and witnesses had spotted the dog with a woman on Shelburne Road. Authorities have confirmed that the dog is now back home and safe. It's 12:07 at WDEV. New York Assemblyman Michael

0: which have led to water discoloration in the village. Cashman stated that residents can look forward to improvements that will restore clear water. The funding is sourced from the state's capital projects fund that awaits the governor's signature for final approval. And as warm weather returns, health officials are reporting an increase in tick and mosquito activity. Natalie Quitt, public health veterinarian, emphasizes the need for precautions, advising people to use bug spray, wear protective clothing, and perform body checks after outdoor activities. State health authorities in New York and New Hampshire warn of potentially heavy tick season, with high rates of Lyme disease reported each year. Officials recommend removing standing water to limit mosquito breeding and remind pet owners to keep up with preventative medications through the fall. We'll be back with a look at your drive on this Midday News Service.
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2: 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I truly enjoy these shared moments, and that's why I chose to work at Copley Hospital.
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0: 1210 at WDEV, taking a look at your drive. We will start off with a place we normally don't start off at, a different launching point for the traffic report. This is for our friends in Newport City. Route 191 from I-91 in Derby down the hill to Route 5 with lane closures and alternating one-way traffic. This work goes between 6 in the morning to 7 o'clock in the evening, Monday through Saturday. And that is a heavily traveled stretch of road, and it is down. It goes. More road maintenance in Orleans County. That's Route 58 in Orleans, Barton, and expect lane closures. So drive with care through there if you're in that neck of the woods or plan to be. Interstate 91 north and south are mowing operations that are happening just to the north of the Lindenville exits. And then we will direct your attention to Route 5 in St. Johnsbury here. Hospital Drive. We've got lane closures there as workers and equipment work about the roadway, another heavily traveled stretch of road that people use. And watch out for lane closures. There may be all over the place on Interstate 91 at various spots, and they have moved at times. So that is where we will leave things on the eastern side of the state. To the Burlington area we go, and Route 2A southbound in Williston up to Industrial Avenue, that is running slow. They are working there. They are paving that, I believe, at this point in the process. The Diverging Diamond Project is now causing slowdowns on Routes 2 and 7 between Winooski and Colchester. Shelburne Road, no problems there. 189, an easy drive. And Interstate 89, no issues. However, you may bump into road work at different spots throughout the drive. And when you see that stuff, you slow down a little bit. Give the workers a break, spelled B-R-A-K-E. Lake Champlain Ferry's running on or close to schedule, and don't appear to be too many issues with things that are going on the roadways of our friends in New York State. We will check it again for you in the next half hour here on WDEV's Midday News Service. The U.S. military has accused Iran of violating a fragile ceasefire after Kuwait

0: reported coming under attack following an American strike against the Islamic Republic. It's the latest flare-up of fighting to threaten ongoing negotiations to end the war. U.S. Central Command said Kuwait intercepted missiles fired from Iran late yesterday and called the attack on one of America's top allies in the Persian Gulf an egregious ceasefire violation. Kuwait had earlier announced an attack on its territory, and Iran said it had retaliated for strikes earlier in the week by firing on a U.S. base in a Gulf state it did not name. Israel's air force has carried out an airstrike on a southern suburb of Beirut. The Israeli military says the strike this afternoon, their time, hit an apartment near Beirut's international airport. This comes amid escalating tensions in southern Lebanon, where Israeli troops have crossed the Litani River. The Israeli military has intensified attacks against Hezbollah, killing at least 14 people across the southern Lebanon region. Lebanese and Israeli military officials are set to hold security talks in Washington tomorrow. And meanwhile, Hezbollah has claimed multiple drone and rocket attacks targeting Israeli troops in southern Lebanon and northern Israel. AP correspondent Monica Pronchik reports she visited an African hotel in Equatorial Guinea where asylum seekers deported by the United States are imprisoned, on which first impressions look like a regular hotel.
1: As often in Equatorial Guinea, things are not what they seem. Despite being one of the richest countries in Africa thanks to its oil, almost half of its population lives in poverty. The country is rife with corruption and human rights abuses. And this hotel, in reality, is an unlikely prison. I spoke to a 26-year-old detainee from East Africa who has been stuck there for over 5 months. He was told to plead for mercy with the country's vice president, but his asylum claim was still rejected. He's now waiting to be deported to his country, even though a U.S. judge said that being sent back would put his life in danger.
0: 12:14 at WDEV. We will take a look at that weather forecast in 60 seconds.
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5: This is meteorologist Alex Branton with an exclusive report for the stations of Radio Vermont. A brisk northwesterly wind will carry cooler air and clouds into Vermont this afternoon and tomorrow. A few clouds may produce some rain showers across the state, particularly this afternoon in the Northeast Kingdom. Increasing cloud cover this afternoon will also act to keep temperatures cool, with daytime highs in the low to mid-60s. Winds will die down tonight, while the chance for showers shrinks toward the northeast corner of the state. A few glimpses of the night sky may even be possible in the Champlain Valley, as overnight lows fall into the upper 40s. Partly sunny and cool to start Friday morning, although clouds and the chance for showers will return Friday afternoon. Slightly warmer tomorrow, with daytime highs in the upper 60s. For Radio Vermont, this is meteorologist Alex Branton reporting from the Mount Washington Observatory.
0: We have 58 degrees in Morrisville. It's 55 in Island Pond, kind of cloudy sky. Barrie, 59 degrees. There's some drizzle in Burlington at 61, cloudy in Plattsburgh, 61, and a mix of sun and clouds in Middlebury, but windy, and 63 also in Ticonderoga and White River Junction. Cloudier in White River Junction than it is in Ticonderoga. Cuyahoga. Montreal, cloudy and 61 at the moment. They should get up to 67. 68 at Boston's Logan Airport. They should get up to 73 today. 64 degrees at Albany International Airport under cloudy skies, and their high temperature is predicted to be 70. Westchester County, just to the north and east of New York City. White Plains, the airport there, checking in with 72 degrees, and it is cloudy. A couple of more degrees, and they will have hit the predicted daytime high. Our news watch continues on WDEV. AP correspondent Haya Pawani reports on a Supreme Court ruling over racial bias.
4: The Supreme Court has ruled in favor of a black death row inmate from Mississippi over racial bias in the makeup of the jury. By a 5-4 vote, the justices sided with Terry Pitchford, who was sentenced to death for his role in the killing of a grocery store owner in northern Mississippi. There was one black juror in a trial with similarities to that of another black man on Mississippi's death row, whose conviction the high court overturned 7 years ago. Now retired prosecutor Doug Evans has a history of dismissing black jurors for discriminatory reasons and had excused 4 other black people. The case has been making its way through the court system for 20 years. Haya Pinjwani, Washington.
0: The Justice Department's opened an investigation into whether longtime advice columnist E. Jean Carroll lied during the course of civil litigation against Donald Trump, who Carroll says sexually assaulted her in a New York department store 30 years ago. That's according to a person familiar with the matter who was not authorized to publicly discuss an ongoing inquiry and spoke today on the condition of anonymity. Lawyers for Carroll have not responded to requests for comment from the AP. The Justice Department's opened a series of investigations into perceived adversaries of the president. A person says the perjury investigation is being led by federal prosecutor's office in Chicago. A federal judge is declining to halt President Trump's executive order seeking to create a national list of eligible voters and limit mail-in voting. U.S. District Judge Carl Nichols in Washington late yesterday rejected arguments by Democrats and civil rights groups that the provision exceeds the Republican president's powers. The Constitution gives the power to set election rules to the states and Congress, not the president. No matter how rapidly Trump's administration acts, no voting changes are expected during primary elections, which continue into next month. Attention now shifts to Boston, where another challenge to executive orders is in federal court. Some sports wagering platforms, as well as popular prediction markets, Kalshi and Polymarket, are touting their availability to users starting at 18, despite most states restricting gambling to 21 and older. The companies often use memes to advertise their platforms, and keen users hooked with what they market as low-stakes, casual opportunities that make an easy buck. That creates an environment that some say feels more like a game and less like a risky financial transaction. Young adulthood's a crucial period for companies to cultivate long-term users. Experts note that it's also a critical moment for cognitive development. Kalshi says memes are just a part of corporate branding nowadays, and their usage isn't necessarily related to age. We will take a look at the world of sports next here on WDEV.
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0: Quick turnaround for the Red Sox. This was last night.
8: 1-1 to the rim.
9: Ripped down the right field line. That is way back. It is gone! Jaron Duran, a solo blast. And the Red Sox lead it 8-0.
10: Stay hot, kid. 4-for-5. My
8: goodness, swinging. And he's hitting almost 400 over his last seven games with some pop. That got out of here in a hurry.
0: So Jaron Duran did that. Connelly early struck out seven and seven innings, and the Red Sox beat the Atlanta Braves 8-0. They snap a five-game losing streak. The Red Sox host Atlanta again this afternoon. 3:10, we go on the air at WDEV. Sebastian Aho, Jordan Stahl, and Logan Stankoven scored in a 247 span late in the first period, and the Carolina Hurricanes moved within a victory of the Stanley Cup Final, beating the Habs 4-0. Frederik Andersen made 18 saves for his third shutout in 12 postseason games this year to help the Hurricanes take a 3-1 lead in the Eastern Conference Final. Game 5 tomorrow in North Carolina, with the series winner facing the Vegas Golden Knights. Top-ranked Yannick Sinner's out at the French Open second round. He struggled with the heat and wasted a chance to serve for the match in a 3-6, 2-6, 7-5, 6-1, 6-1 loss to 56th-ranked Juan Manuel Cirundolo in the second round of the French Open. The temperature at the start of the match was 84, then rose to 90. He attempted to cool himself with a handheld fan on changeovers and put bags of ice around his neck. It only worked to a certain extent. He was bent over in clay court, an apparent exhaustion multiple times, hardly even running for shots as the match wore on. Just the heat is hard to deal with, even for the professionals over there. After shaving off his mustache, New York Mets rookie Carson Bang broke out of a slump last night with two clutch hits and a victory over the Cincinnati Reds. Facial hair or not, the 23-year-old outfielder is quickly becoming one of the few bright spots for the last-place Mets this season. Meet the Mets, all right. He batted just 136 with two extra base hits and three RBIs in his first 21 career games, but he's hitting over 300 with 17 runs batted in, 19 runs in 32 games since April the 23rd. Earlier this month, he delivered the go-ahead swing in three extra inning wins during a span of 6 days. 12:25 at WDEV, taking a look at the markets right now. We will mention first off that the S&P 500 up 0.6% or 43 points this midday. The NASDAQ up 0.78% or 207 points. The Dow up 40 points at this midday hour. The top movers on the S&P include Best Buy. Their stock's up 18%. Dollar Tree's up 18%. Hormel Foods, a high for Homer as well, at 11% in the upward direction. The low performers, the bottom performers, those who have lost a significant amount of their value today, include Synopsys, down 8%. Norfolk Southern, down 5.3%, Union Pacific down 4.6%, with Tyson Foods down 4%, and Trade Desk Inc. down 4%. Now, to Brent crude, it is up a quarter of a percent to $94.48. West Texas Intermediate is up, but it's still below the $90 mark now, $89.74. Palladium down 2%. Gold up about 0.8%. Platinum down 0.2%. Silver down. Silver up 0.2%. With copper up 1%. This midday, cocoa's down 1%, coffee's up 2%, sugar's up 1.2%, rough rice up 0.9%, with cotton up 0.84%, soybeans up 0.82%, and wheat up but 0.5%, with corn up a 0.5%, and lumber up just a fraction. Of a percent, a very small fraction at that. Live cattle down 0.1%, and lean hogs down 0.1% as well. key inflation gauge accelerated in April to the highest level in 3 years. The latest sign that spiking gas prices and higher food costs are squeezing Americans' finances. Inflation jumped to 3.8% in April compared with a year ago. The Commerce Department said today it's up from 3.5% in March and the highest since May 2023. On a monthly basis, prices rose 0.4%, down from the 0.7% rise in March. The report showed that prices have risen for many items in addition to fuel. Sign inflation could persist and pose problems for congressional Republicans in the upcoming midterm elections. More Americans sought unemployment benefits last week, but layoffs remain low despite economic uncertainty caused by the Iran war. The Labor Department reported today that jobless claims were up to 250,000, up from 210,000 the week before. Caesars Entertainment's being accused, for almost $6 billion by Faurecia, a company that owns Las Vegas' Golden Nugget and chains like Rainforest Cafe and Morton's Steakhouse. Caesars became an iconic name after the opening of Caesars Palace on Las Vegas Strip in 1966. However, its roots date back to the 1930s in Reno. Fertitta Entertainment will pay $5.7 billion and take on close to $12 billion in debt from Caesars, putting the total value of the deal at almost $17 billion.
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0: A man who admitted to plotting to attack a Taylor Swift concert in Vienna nearly 2 years ago has told an Austrian court that he's sorry and have a verdict in his trial. We don't know what the verdict is, at least not yet. The concert plot was thwarted, but Austrian authorities still canceled Swift's three performances in August 2024. The defendant, a 21-year-old Austrian citizen known only as Burn A, in line with Austrian privacy rules, faces charges including terrorist offenses and membership in a terrorist organization. His lawyer said he has pleaded guilty. He could face up to 20 years in prison. Harvard graduates will hear from comedian and television host Conan O'Brien at their commencement. The appearance today of O'Brien, a Harvard alum, comes during one of the most fraught periods in the Ivy League school's recent history, as it faces mounting legal and financial pressure from the president. The administration sued Harvard in March, accusing its leadership of failing to address anti-Semitism on campus and creating grounds for the government to freeze existing grants and seek repayment for grants already paid. We have 60 degrees outside our WDEV studios, warming up a little bit as we move on through the rest of the day. The full forecast coming up in about 15 minutes. Here on WDEV's Midday News Service, we have Red Sox baseball coming up at 3:10. They're hosting the Braves for the last game of their series together. In the headlines, rising energy prices helping drive inflation to a three-year high last month. Kuwait's been targeted by Iranian drone and missile strikes, and the U.S. hit military targets in southern Iran. And Montpelier leaders are responding to recent federal funding cuts. Good afternoon. I'm Bob Welch. It's 12:31.
11: SRN News, I'm Rich Thomason in Washington. An egregious ceasefire violation, that's what the U.S. military says Iran is guilty of, after the Iranians targeted Kuwait with missiles and drones, which were intercepted. Earlier, the U.S. hit Iranian missile launch sites and drones near the Strait of Hormuz. Israel is more aggressively going after Iran's proxy Hezbollah in Lebanon. In the latest, Israeli fighter jets hit the southern suburb of Beirut. House Democrats introducing a bill aimed at blocking construction of President Trump's proposed triumphal arch near the Lincoln Memorial. And Ukrainian President Zelensky visiting Stockholm for talks with the Swedish Prime Minister, talks dealing with defense cooperation. On Wall Street, the Dow is up 1 point, the Nasdaq 164 points higher. More details at srnnews.com.
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0: Our WDEV time is 12:34. Vermont State Police are seeking the public's assistance in locating two missing teenagers in Starksboro, 14-year-old Lilia Covey and 13-year-old Jaden Bolduc, were reported missing at around 8:30 last night. They haven't been seen since the afternoon yesterday. Last observed on Chickadee Lane, Covey was wearing a black T-shirt, jean shorts, and Birkenstocks, while Bolduc was dressed in a black T-shirt and camouflage patterned pants. Authorities have expressed concerns for their welfare. Anyone with information is encouraged to reach out to the New Haven Barracks. Montpelier leaders are responding to recent federal funding cuts that have impacted social support programs. Tonight, the city council will discuss their plans to address homelessness and resource shortages, including a proposed mobile health unit and additional shelter options in City Hall. Mayor Mark Quinn emphasized the importance of ongoing discussions between city officials and the public. One resident highlighted reliance on volunteers from local churches for essential support. Barrie residents are invited to participate in storm drain mapping Saturday, aiming to enhance flood resilience. The mapping event starts at 11 o'clock Saturday morning at Aldridge Public Library, where attendees will be organized into groups to use cell phones to identify and pin the locations of storm drains. The objective here is for residents to sort of adopt their local drain to ensure that that particular drain remains clear and functional. And if everybody does that, all the drains will be clear and functional. A dog stolen from the Market 32 Plaza in South Burlington has been recovered. The incident occurred Tuesday, and by yesterday afternoon, Channel 3 reports the dog's owner posted on social media that two people had spotted the dog with a woman on Shelburne Road. Authorities now confirm the dog is now back home with the owner and safe. New York Assemblyman Michael Cashman announced the allocation of $12.5 billion, that's million dollars make that, for repairs and renovations of the wastewater systems in Tupper Lake. NBC5 reports the funding was approved in recent state budget vote and is intended to address water quality issues stemming from high levels of iron and manganese, which have led to water discoloration in the village. Cashman says that residents can look forward to improvements that will restore clear water. The funding sourced from the state's Capital Projects Fund and awaits the governor's signature for final approval. And as the warm weather returns, health officials are reporting a tick and mosquito activity could become a problem. Natalie Quitt, a public health veterinarian, emphasizes that the need for precautions, advising people to use bug spray, wear protective clothing, and check yourself for the ticks after outdoor activity. State health authorities in New York and New Hampshire warn of potentially thick, heavy tick season with high rates of Lyme disease reported annually. Officials recommend removing standing water to limit mosquito breeding and remind pet owners to keep up with preventative medications. through the fall. Our WDEV time is 12:37.
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0: In news from our old network, Barry Weiss is shaken up 60 Minutes, apparently, with a new executive producer. This just coming across the wires within the past couple of minutes. The name is Nick Bilton. He's a tech reporter and had been a columnist for the New York Times. He replaces Tanya Simon, who had been in the position for the past year or so, and she was award-winning 60 Minutes correspondent Bob Simon's daughter. 12:40 now at WDEV, and the U.S. military has accused Iran of violating a fragile ceasefire after Kuwait reported coming under attack following an American strike against the Islamic Republic. It's the latest flare-up of fighting to threaten ongoing negotiations to end the war. U.S. Central Command said Kuwait intercepted missiles fired from Iran late yesterday and called the attack one of America's top allies in the Persian Gulf an egregious ceasefire violation. Kuwait had earlier announced an attack on its territory, and Iran said it had retaliated for strikes earlier in the week by firing on a U.S. base in a Gulf state it did not name. A government official in Kenya says 16 students died in an overnight fire that started in the dormitory of a girls' boarding school. Education Minister Julius Obama said today that 79 others were injured at the Utumeshi Girls' School, which has more than 800 students, about 75 miles outside the capital of Nairobi. School fires are common in Kenyan boarding schools. Some are caused by arson and others by electrical faults, improper wiring, that sort of thing. We'll take a break here and come back on WDEV.
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18: My name is Jody Bray, and I'm a medical coder at Copley Hospital. 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
0: 12:42 as our WDEV Newswatch continues. The Justice Department's opened an investigation into whether longtime advice columnist E. Jean Carroll lied during the course of civil litigation against Donald Trump, who Carroll says sexually assaulted her in a New York department store 3 decades ago. That's according to a person familiar with the matter who was not authorized to publicly discuss an ongoing inquiry and spoke today on condition of anonymity to the Associated Press. Lawyers for Carroll have not responded to requests for comment from the AP. Justice Department's opened a series of investigations into perceived adversaries of President Trump. A person says the perjury investigation is being led by the federal prosecutor's office in Chicago. A federal judge is declining to halt President Trump's executive order seeking to create a national list of eligible voters and limit mail voting. The U.S. District Judge Carl Nichols in Washington late yesterday rejected arguments by Democrats and civil rights groups that the provision exceeds the Republican president's powers. A constitution gives the power to set election rules to states and Congress, not the president. No matter how rapidly Trump's administration acts, no voting changes are expected during primary elections, which continue into next month. Attention now shifts to Boston, where another challenge to the executive order is in federal court. 12:44 at WDEV, and we will be, we'll have your weather forecast right now. Why not? As we switch gears and go into the Weather Center here.
5: This is meteorologist Alex Branton with an exclusive report for the stations of Radio Vermont. A brisk northwesterly wind will carry cooler air and clouds into Vermont this afternoon and tomorrow. A few clouds may produce some rain showers across the state, particularly this afternoon in the Northeast Kingdom. Increasing cloud cover this afternoon will also act to keep temperatures cool, with daytime highs in the low to mid-60s. Winds will die down tonight, while the chance for showers shrinks toward the northeast corner of the state. A few glimpses of the night sky may even be possible in the Champlain Valley, as overnight lows fall into the upper 40s. Partly sunny and cool to start Friday morning, although clouds and the chance for showers will return Friday afternoon. Slightly warmer tomorrow with daytime highs in the upper 60s. For Radio Vermont, this is meteorologist Alex Branton reporting from the Mount Washington Observatory.
0: And we have a Waterbury temperature of 62 under partly cloudy skies. And checking around the region, the numbers don't vary too much from that. 62, at least in Vermont and adjoining New York. It's a little bit cooler in Mooresville at 58. Island Pond, 55 under cloudy skies. Barrie, 60 degrees. 62 in Burlington and Plattsburgh. 63 in Middlebury, all under cloudy skies. With 64 the number in White River Junction and Ticonderoga, 63. 62 in Montreal under cloudy skies. They should get up to 66 today. 68 at Boston's Logan Airport. They should get up to 73 degrees for the high temperature. Albany's got some rain in the immediate future. 65 degrees. They should reach 70 degrees for today. In Greater New York, the big number there is 72 degrees. They should reach 74. They got a cloudy sky right now. The temperature reading for that location, for that general area, is from the Westchester County Airport near White Plains to the north and east of the city. Our WDEV Newswatch continues. Some sports wagering platforms, as well as a popular prediction market, Kalshi and Poly Market, are touting their availability to users starting at 18, despite most U.S. states restricting gambling to 21 and older. Companies often use memes to attract people to their platforms and then keep users hooked with what they market as low-stakes, casual opportunities to make a quick buck. That creates an environment that some say feels more like a game and less like a risky financial transaction. Young adulthood, a crucial period for companies to cultivate long-term users, but experts note that it's also a critical moment for cognitive development. Kelsey says memes are just a part of corporate branding, and their usage isn't necessarily related to age. Another item, the Supreme Court's ruled for a black death row inmate from Mississippi who claims there was racial bias in the makeup of the jury that convicted him. By a 5-4 vote today, the justices sided with Terry Pitchford, who was sentenced to death for his role in the killing of a grocery store owner in northern Mississippi. There was one black juror in the trial with similarities to that of another black man in Mississippi's death row, who his conviction the high court overturned 7 years ago. We've got a look at your drive and sports on the way next, along with an installment of Peter Greenberg's Travel Minute. It's got a slightly different name, and though some things may sound familiar as we work out the kinks as we transition away from CBS, but that's what that is. We'll get you to the roads first off in about a minute.
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0: 1250 at WDEV, taking a final look at your drive, the midday edition of that drive. Route 2A has some road construction that is to the north of Route 289, that stretch of Route 2A, not in Williston, where there's paving work going on there, too. And southbound 2A is running slow, as it usually is. We've noticed the pattern coming up to Industrial Avenue there. In Williston, the Diverging Diamond Project, the biggest encumbrance to traffic flow. You probably don't want to go on routes 2 and 7 through that entire area, because I can tell plenty of you are already there. It's tighter in the southbound direction, but still, between the Winooski Traffic Circle and the Interstate 89 area of Routes 2 and 7. You probably just want to avoid it unless you there's no other way of getting to where you need to go. Burlington downtown, we've got Pearl Street running a little slow between Pine Street and South Union Street. That's what it looks like. And then another stretch between South Prospect and East Avenue. That's Colchester Avenue at that point, running slow this afternoon. I believe there's road work going on in those places that I just mentioned. Airport Drive coming up to the stoplight at Route 2 in South Burlington is running a light cycle or two to get yourself off there. Not quite sure why that is, but it is. And South Burlington, Shelburne Road running moderate congestion coming up to 189 in the northbound direction. Craning our head over towards other parts of our area, there is a bridge maintenance on Interstate 89 northbound near exit 11 in Richmond. So expect lane closures and workers, and drive with care. And no issues that I can see anyway on the New York, there is road construction on Route 9. This is just north of the Cumberland Head State Park and just north of where you would come off from the ferry from Grand Isle. So there is that, and be prepared to stop through there. And also, Interstate 87, there is road work going on by the exit for Route 22 right there in Plattsburgh, the northern, probably, I don't think we'd really call that the northernmost exit for Plattsburgh, but it is the exit that is how you'd approach downtown Plattsburgh from the north anyway, and that's where that road construction is. Still on the road, easy does it. Lee Cattell won't be here to check it next time because the Red Sox game starting at 3:10, and so there won't be an afternoon news service today. And so from this point, we just jump off into the world of sports. And I buried the lead because the Red Sox host Atlanta this afternoon. They want to get another win out of them, the kind of win that we got from the Red Sox last night. Let's go to the audio tape here on the bottom of the fourth inning.
1: What a chance this is. The pitch is ripped into left field. That's a base hit. Myers scores. Coming around, Kiner Falefa. Relay throw up the line. Tag is dropped. Izzy slides in. It's a two-run hit for Sedan, and the Red Sox lead it 4-0.
3: How's that for a feeling? Goodness.
0: Oh, and they weren't done. That's a 4-0 lead. And now we go to the second piece of tape left here in the studio from last night.
1: 1-1 to Duran. Ripped on the right field line. It is way back. It is gone! Jaren Duran, a solo blast. And the Red Sox lead it 8-0.
3: Stay hot, kid.
0: And that'll be the final score, 8-0 Red Sox winners. And then, because I have the time here, I normally don't have this kind of time. This is an odd moment to happen. I mean, it's not the biggest moment of the game, certainly, but this involved a ball going into the broadcast booth on the bottom of the seventh inning.
1: Here's Kiner Falefa, who's 1-for-3. He pops one up. Make a play with two hands. We are 2-for-2 on broadcast row. CJ and then Middlebrooks. I mean, that is a 1-in-a-billion shot.
0: Yeah, you could hear the ball bouncing in. At least if you're listening on FM, you heard that. You might have felt it too if you had the volume up high enough. Anyway, Red Sox host Atlanta this afternoon. 3:10, we go on the air at WDEV. The Montreal Canadiens looking for some sort of a miracle because they are now down 3-1 in the Eastern Conference Final. It was a rough game last night. The Canadiens were shut out by Carolina 4-0. Game 5 is tomorrow in North Carolina, so they no longer have the home team advantage there like they had last night, but they couldn't get a win out of it. Series winner facing the Vegas Golden Knights in the Cup Final. Top-ranked Yannick Sinner is out in the French Open second round. Sinner struggled with the heat. I mean, it was bad. The scoring is sort of inconsequential to this story. He bent over on the clay court in apparent exhaustion multiple times and was hardly even running for shots as the match wore on. He attempted to cool himself off with a handheld fan on changeovers and put bags of ice around his neck. Didn't do all that much good. I'm sure it might have done something, but you just start to get fatigued when you get that hot, even if you're a top tennis player. Temperature started at 84 degrees and then rose to 90. And it just sort of went downhill from there. And now we're at 12:56, where we check your final numbers from Wall Street here. And midday here, we look and we see that the S&P 500 up 42 points. The NASDAQ up 195. The Dow Jones Industrial Average up 93. The price of a barrel of Brent crude is down 1% to $93.26 a barrel. And West Texas Intermediate, is $88.33 a barrel, and that is down about 0.5%. in this midday.
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6: There are some notations on your boarding pass that you need to know, other than your flight number, your boarding and departure times and gate, and if applicable, even your frequent flyer status. There's another notation that most people miss. It's called a sequence number, or SEQ. It's an internal listing that's posted on your boarding pass. It lets the airline agent know the exact order in which you checked in for a particular flight. And it also determines the pecking order as to who gets bumped from a flight in terms of an oversale, otherwise known as involuntary denied boarding. One more reason to check in early so you have a low sequence number. For more information, visit petergreenberg.com. I'm Peter Greenberg, and this is today's Eye on Travel Minute.
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0: Wrapping up things here, we will reach a couple of more degrees warmer. We're at 60. Hopefully we'll get warmer. Red Sox hosting the Braves this afternoon at 3:10. I'm Bob Welch. Make it a great rest of the day.
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28: Breaking news at Town Hall. I'm Bob Agnew in Washington. An egregious ceasefire violation. That's how the U.S. military is describing an Iranian airstrike on Kuwait. The kingdom reports coming under attack in the latest flare-up that threatened ongoing negotiations to end the war. Central Command says Kuwait intercepted missiles launched by Iran late Wednesday night. A new poll shed some light on which Democrats are popular with voters as their party looks ahead to the presidential race in 2028. Here's correspondent Laura Winters.
29: The new Emerson College survey finds former Transportation Secretary Pete Buttigieg leading with 18% support. During his remarks at the National Action Network conference last month, he hinted at a possible run for president. Now, he's followed by California Governor Gavin Newsom, who's at 16%. Newsom is term limited as governor. Other Democrats who may run, AOC, she's polling at 11% support. Pennsylvania Governor Josh Shapiro and former Vice President Kamala Harris tied at 10%. Laura Winters reporting.
28: More Americans sought unemployment benefits last week. Layoffs remain low despite economic uncertainty caused by the ongoing war with Iran. The number of uninsured Americans is on the rise in this country. More on that from correspondent Donna Warder.
30: According to the U.S. Centers for Disease Control and Prevention, the number of uninsured grew by about 800,000 people in 2025. And the Congressional Budget Office estimates that 10 million more low-income Americans could lose their Medicaid coverage because of changes passed into law last year. The healthcare research nonprofit KFF says 5 million fewer people are expected to enroll in Marketplace health programs in 2026 because of this year's expiration of Affordable Care Act subsidies, which had lowered premiums. The Trump administration has suggested that projected declines in coverage indicate a drop in fraudulent and ineligible enrollees. Donna Warder, Washington.
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9: Australia is suing U.S.-based 3M for over $1.4 billion, citing contamination from so-called forever chemicals in firefighting foam at 28 defense bases. These forever chemicals do not break down naturally. The suit's been filed in Australia federal court. The latest hostilities in the Mideast are driving stocks lower and oil prices higher. Caesars Entertainment is being acquired for almost $6 billion by the company that owns Las Vegas. Vegas's Golden Nugget, and chains like Rainforest Cafe and Morton. Caesars became an iconic name after opening Caesars Palace on the Vegas Strip in 1966. The proportion of Americans without health insurance held steady at around 8% of the population in 2025, that according to new findings released by the Centers for Disease Control and Prevention. For the Wall Street Business Report, I'm Rich Thomason.
8: 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A French slavery law, one that turned human beings into chattel, allowing them to be worked, beaten, sold, and murdered, has been on the books now for centuries. It's finally been abolished. We get a report from correspondent Karen Chambers.
11: France's parliament is moving to repeal a slavery law called Code Noir that has remained quietly in place for nearly two centuries after slavery was abolished. In a speech last week at the Élysée Palace, French President Emmanuel Macron announced that the Code Noir, royal decrees from the 17th and 18th centuries, will be removed from French law. Slavery was abolished in France in 1848, which had a significant slave trade, shipping more than 1 million Africans to colonies in the Americas. French lawmakers will likely formally eliminate Code Noir in a vote on Thursday. I'm Karen Chamas.
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0: 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I'm your co-host, Aaron Regenberg, and here with the wonderful Matt DeSilva.
1: Hi, Aaron Regenberg. I'm Matt DeSilva. Do you know that you say, well, hello, every time? Is that an intentional vocal stimmy?
0: Not intentional at all.
1: Oh, man, I just called it out. Now you're going to be self-conscious about it, but I like it.
0: Interesting tick. Now, I could go one of two ways. I could double down, or I could really focus on stop it. Well, listeners will have to tune back in to find out.
1: Tune in next week to see if Aaron will still say, well, hello.
0: Smucker is with us for this episode, but he isn't here for the intro. He's back, baby.
1: He's back. He's back with a vengeance. You heard him talk about him.
0: How are you doing, Matt?
1: Things are good. I'm in a softball league, so that rocks. One complaint, it's not with the league itself. It's with the New York City Parks Department. So this league, it's the Broadway Softball League, and we play in Central Park. It's idyllic. It's incredible. The one thing is that the New York City Parks Department, if it has rained at any point within the previous like 36 hours of game time, they cancel the games. They cancel the field. They won't let us take the field.
0: Cowards.
1: And it's absolutely infuriating. Last Thursday, the games, they cancel the field. They won't let us take the field.
0: Cowards.
1: And it's absolutely infuriating. Last Thursday, it was like a 70-degree day, but it had rained from like 3 a.m. to 8.

0: home all day today and just like crying nonstop if I was not walking with him, and I'm also trying to do work. And not like easy work. We're trying to like hold Big Oil accountable, and it's hard to do when this. I'm just like covered in. I did not change my shirt before this. I'm absolutely covered in baby snot.
1: Hell yeah. Fluids. Did
0: It's
1: you try explaining that to him?
0: I should
1: Like,
0: have. I should
1: hey, baby, I've got to hold Big Oil accountable. Can you
0: have.
1: shut up?
0: Yeah, I'll try that next time. You're right. I need to get better at reasoning with my
1: Step up your
0: baby. Well, I think we've got a really great episode for folks today. Our guest is David Sirota. David is the founder and editor of The Lever, which is a really great independent news outlet that as I say at some point, they really punch above their weight. Folks can and should check them out. They can check. They have a podcast, Lever Time, that you should also check out in your podcast feed. It was a great conversation.
1: This is the perfect episode for people who are just a little distrustful, or maybe a lot distrustful, of the government and of our system, and feel like it's rigged and there's corruption, and don't quite understand why or what to do about it. Because David understands why and can really just very succinctly connect the dots between, that happened 50 and 60 years ago to the hellscape that we're in now. And also has like very like tangible, real, dare I say, achievable plans.
0: Yeah, I think that's a good description of this episode. Why shit's so corrupt and what we can do about it. And I think, well, I mean, we'll see what our great producer Nick does in editing. But just looking at the time, like this conversation ran long. This maybe is going to be our longest episode. We'll see. But if that's the case, dear listener, know that like it ran long because it was just like such a good, interesting conversation,
1: Yeah,
0: and there was so much to talk about.
1: or we'll cut it into two because we're hard up for content, and we'll just put the second part into next week. I don't know. We'll find out.
0: Welcome to the Fighting Fascism podcast, David Sirota. It is wonderful to have you.
2: Thank you. Thanks for having me.
0: So there's like a million things we could talk with you about, but we wanted to start on a topic that's been a core focus of your journalism and activism for decades, and that is corruption. Your outlet, The Lever, has this amazing podcast, Master Plan, that unlike us, is based on deep, careful investigative reporting. And your first season lays out in just horrifying detail the 50-year story of how corporate power took over our political system and made corruption in this country legal. This is, sort of a huge question, but I wonder if to start us out, you could sketch out the basic outlines of that narrative, which I think a lot of listeners have some sense of, but probably very few, if they haven't listened to Master Plan, sort of understand this whole coherent master plan.
2: So I think people looking out at the political system right now understand implicitly that it's endemically corrupt. Like corruption is everywhere. We're immersed in money. I mean, elections have become auctions, and I think it's easy to think that that's the way it's always been. That's the way it will always be. That is just a kind of a force of nature. And certainly, money has always played a role in politics. For even going back well before the founding of the United States. I mean, money has always played a role in politics. But I think to really understand what we're living in, you have to understand that there was a plan that was hatched to turn our country into what it currently is, our political system, our campaign finance system, our election system. And this part of the story starts in, like many things in this era, starts at around Watergate. Watergate was, I think people remember it for the break-in, for all the shenanigans, but Watergate was really the first dark money scandal of the modern era. Suitcases of cash coming in.

0: to Richard Nixon's campaign, which then financed a lot of those shenanigans. And some of those suitcases of cash coming from blue chip corporations that had business with the Nixon administration. And in response to all of that, not only were there prosecutions and convictions of major corporations and executives, there was a series of campaign finance laws that were put in place to force more disclosure, to create campaign spending limits, campaign donation limits, and the like, kind of the modern campaign finance system to try to clean up the worst parts of what the country became aware of during Watergate. And that was seen as a huge victory. And unfortunately, we did not like ride off into the sunset, live happily ever after, because what came from the backlash to Watergate was a backlash to the backlash to Watergate. And right around this time, as Watergate was starting to unfold in the early 1970s, the corporate oligarchy, essentially, the billionaires of the time, the aristocratic money, old money, corporate money and the like, kind of felt under attack by the successes of the Ralph Nader movement. That essentially the perception was is that the, for lack of a better term, like the hippies were getting too much, right? And not just the hippies, but like the consumer movement, all of the movements of the 60s into the early 70s were getting too much out of the government. That was the perception among the corporate class. And what crystallized that feeling was this memo written by Lewis Powell. I'm sure people who are listening to this have heard of the Powell memo. Lewis Powell was a very prominent attorney. He was on the board of Philip Morris. He was at one point the president of the American Bar Association. One of his friends is running the Chamber of Commerce. He decides to write this memo to the Chamber of Commerce, essentially outlining this fear, the fear of this rising consumer movement. He was definitely specifically freaked out by Ralph Nader. And the idea was that the government was becoming too responsive to all these movements, and those responses were putting capitalism and the free market under threat. And what the memo really lays out is that essentially democracy has become a problem for the people that Lewis Powell is writing for. Soon after Lewis Powell writes this, it's being distributed, you know, through the Chamber of Commerce to various business leaders, et cetera, et cetera. Lewis Powell is installed on the Supreme Court. By the way, side note, Lewis Powell's friend, who he corresponded with, Herbert Hoover, somehow the Senate Confirmation Committee never finds out about the Powell memo. The FBI, in its report to the committee, never turns over the Powell memo, and Lewis Powell sails through his confirmation with only one dissenting vote. Lewis Powell is now on the Supreme Court, and in very short order, Lewis Powell begins implementing specific pieces of the Powell memos. And in the Powell memo, specifically, there's a lot about investing in politics, really using money to better ensure political outcomes. And so soon after Lewis Powell's on the Supreme Court, and soon after those post-Watergate campaign finance reforms, comes a challenge to those post-Watergate campaign finance reforms in the form of the now infamous Buckley v. Valeo case, which essentially struck down at least some of those campaign finance strictures, but most importantly, enshrined the idea that money in politics is not corruption. Money in politics is constitutionally protected speech.
1: Right.
0: And that is the foundation of legalizing corruption all the way to this day. But on top of that, on top of Lewis Powell participating in that, I think just as importantly, a few years after that, comes a lesser known case out of Massachusetts about a ballot measure. And Lewis Powell, as we uncovered in our series, works behind the scenes at the court. The question that the court was facing was whether corporations could spend to influence the outcome of ballot questions, ballot measure elections in their state. And Lewis Powell works behind the scenes to make sure that the ruling is not a narrow ruling on the question out of Massachusetts, but to broaden it to enshrine the idea that first, they've done Buckley v. Valeo, money is speech. The Bilotti case that Lewis Powell writes the opinion for and engineers says that corporations have the right to those free speech rights, that they are covered by those free speech rights, that corporations effectively are people. And between Buckley v. Valeo and the Bellotti case, those become the building blocks for Lewis Powell's immediate successor in that seat on the Supreme Court, Anthony Kennedy, to ultimately create Citizens United. And here we are.
1: We've talked on this podcast a few times about Zohran Mamdani's campaign and how important it was. What we haven't really talked about is the impact of the public finance system that they have in New York City and its role in his win. I'm wondering if you wanted to talk about that at all, and specifically if you think that progressives, the left, should be more focused on pushing for public campaign financing at the state and local level, and if so, you know, how.
2: 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It's about expanding access. 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
0: So it's my view that public financing of elections in the Mamdani race wasn't just like a help. It was a condition of his victory. And I would actually argue a condition of his candidacy in the first place. That there is a strong argument to make that without New York system of public financing, Zohran Mamdani never would have even tried to run for mayor. Because running in such an expensive media market, and that also happens to be the capital of global finance, where a lot of very powerful corporations and billionaires are going to watch that race because they live in or around the city. A lot of their businesses are headquartered there. That if there wasn't public financing, somebody as smart a politician as Zohran Mamdani would have said, there's no path here. There's no way I can raise enough money to even be competitive in a race that will require so much money to communicate with voters because it's such a big media market and where very, very powerful moneyed sources are going to spend a lot against me. New York happens to have a public financing system because of a corruption scandal in the late 1980s during and around the Ed Koch administration. It came out of this idea of we have to clean up government. So it's in some ways, it's kind of a vestige of a previous scandal. And what it does is it essentially allows candidates to, instead of privately financing their campaigns, essentially instead of relying on money from large donors who typically want things from the government, favors from the government in exchange for that money, whether it's stated explicitly or not. This offers candidates a way to run for office in an entirely different way, where their small dollar donations are matched. I think it's 7 or 8 to 1 at this point. 8 to 1, right. Yeah. So that allows, if somebody gives you a small amount of money, the public money then amplifies that amount of money. And what it did for Zohran Mamdani was it provided him enough money not to outspend his opponents, but to at least run a competitive campaign. Now, to be clear, super PACs, outside groups, can still spend whatever they want. Public financing systems are voluntary because you can't really make them mandatory, frankly, because of Buckley v. Valeo saying that anybody can, you know, that money is speech and you can't limit speech. But it creates a pathway for candidates who don't want to run campaigns financed by private money that wants legislative favors. It gives those kinds of candidates a way to run for office and run competitively resourced campaigns. So that is a very long way of saying that money in politics is not the only issue in politics, but I would argue it is one of the only issues that connects to every other issue. And so if you're trying to solve every other issue, money in politics has to be at the center of your politics. And in looking at all the different ways to deal with corruption and money in politics, I don't think there is a stronger way And no way is perfect, but I don't think there is a stronger way to deal with that problem than a public financing system of elections, which does exist in some cities, which does exist in some states, but could exist everywhere and certainly could exist at the congressional level as well.
3: Just to give a little more texture to this, you know, I've spent a lot of time working to try to identify and recruit and support folks to run for office in my home state of Rhode Island. And like Rhode Island, it's a small state. The barrier to entry is so much lower than a lot of places, which is one of the good things, but it's still there. And right across the border to us, Connecticut, they have state public financing of elections. And so every time I'm talking to friends who are, you know, state legislators in Connecticut, it really is like, yeah, anyone, if you find someone good, they can jump in and run a competitive race. And it's like, it really is this person, you know, is this person going to knock on doors? Like, that's really the only question. And are they going to talk about issues that people care about? Are they a good candidate? And, you know, even in a small place like Rhode Island, when you're talking to someone, seeing if you can find someone good to run in a seat, you have to ask that question. Okay. Can you raise $20,000, $30,000, $40,000? And it just for a lot of working class people where it's like you put together the list and who can I ask who's got like more than $25-$50 to spare? It's that, like, again, that's a lower barrier to entry than a lot of places, but it is still a massive barrier to entry to people. And the idea of just being able to say like, you're great, you should go for it versus, right, no, you don't know enough rich people, sorry, it doesn't make sense for you to do this. It is totally game changing.
4: Yeah. And also, I just feel like it changes the whole, like, tenor of the campaign. Like, I remember, you know, Zohran was putting out videos that were basically like, we're not spending any time on fundraising. Like, that's right. This is not a priority anymore, which as a voter.
0: At one point, didn't he say, like, don't even send me money. Yeah, I can't even take
4: stop.
0: It anymore.
4: Please stop. which as a voter, it's just like so refreshing to have a campaign that's focused on like the issues as opposed to I'm hitting you up for more cash. Any more. Give me more. Which can be such a drain. And I think turns so many people off of politics, right? Cause they're like, why am I dealing with all they do is just ask me for money. Every 2 years I get all these text messages and all these emails and they're just asking me for money. And I don't even know what they care about.
1: That's true. It's popular with voters when people aren't taking corporate money, but it also, and maybe this is changing in the past 15 years. I think it is in important ways and in positive way, but I still feel there's a long way to go where campaign finance reform often reeks of kind of a process issue, which is really hard to mobilize people around, even if people might be really cynical, people might be with it, but how do you deal with that? How do you organize popular pressure on this issue, given that it's often seen as a kind of process right. issue? People are so cynical about politics that they just like, they see it as corrupt.
4: There's money in politics. State's going to spend more money on.
3: And if I could add one more thing to that, in Master Plan, you talk about, you know, when there has been reform, it is this wave of like, there's this scandal, there is this corruption that comes out, and then there's a response to that. And that is like, that's a structure that we can sort of count on. But you know, you've articulated this concern that the powers that be, the master planners know that, and they've worked to create, you know, to try to create structures that make it so that that pattern can't exist anymore. So I guess the question is like, is that still viable? Can we still do it?
0: Yeah, I mean, on the political question, how do you create a political mandate, enough pressure to actually create something like a public financing system? I think that is a big challenge. And I do think the opportunity to do something like that, it comes and goes. I think the last time you had a real chance to do something like this was with John McCain. When John McCain ran for the Republican nomination for president, he didn't win, but at one point it looked like he had a real shot to win. And he ran almost exclusively on an anti-corruption platform, saying that he was independent of soft money and the like. And I think it's worth remembering that what came out of that presidential campaign wasn't John McCain winning the nomination, but...
3: And sorry, just for this is 2000, not 2008.
0: This is in 2000, yeah, sorry, yeah. To be clear, yes, 2000. What came out of that was George W. Bush, Mr. Big Money in politics, was essentially compelled to sign the McCain-Feingold law. Now, the Supreme Court, by the way, upheld it until Bush put on to, you know, replace Sandra Day O'Connor and Bill Rehnquist with Alito and Roberts. And then, you know, not only did they get rid of McCain-Feingold, they created Citizens United. But my point in telling that story was I think it is fair to say that John McCain elevated the corruption issue. And by the way, it wasn't just in the campaign. It was also before that in the Senate, that he had worked for years to elevate the campaign finance issue, so much so that ultimately the system was forced to react. Now, that wasn't a public financing system, but there have been three times in modern day history in which public financing of congressional campaigns got very close to passing, including in 1992, when the House and Senate passed it, and then George H.W. Bush vetoed it. Obviously, there's always a rotating villain to make sure things like this oftentimes do not happen. But I guess what I would say is that I think we're now living inside of a moment in which corruption's influence on politics is so front of mind for so many people, that there is one of those potential windows of opportunity. And what I'm also encouraged by is the fact that you can, as a politician, brand yourself as an anti-corruption force, but also code as moderate. You don't just have to be coded as progressive. I mean, look at John Ossoff.
3: Ossoff, right? 2028, baby.
0: I mean, whether you're for that or not, John Ossoff, I think, codes as a moderate Democrat and talks like Bernie Sanders when it comes to money and politics. And I think that's a really good thing. So I don't know if this window is going to last, how long it's going to last, but I think we may be upon one of those windows in the next few years. And I think talking about actually realizing public financing of elections for congressional campaigns should be something that is considered like inside of the conversation and a realistic thing for a Democratic Congress to push forward. And I think it does speak to the idea that you have to be message disciplined. That when you hear John Ossoff talk about corruption, he's connecting the process issue, money in politics, to how it affects real people in their real lives, right? That the corruption is why mm-hmm. you're paying more mm-hmm. for prescription drugs. And so I agree, if you're talking about corruption as sort of this academic issue, not really connected to how real people live their lives or experience their lives, it's not going to work. It's going to sound like some good government cause that's not really connected to anything.
1: Yeah.
0: It's only connected to a principle. I think, but I don't think it has to be that way. Now, you, Aaron, you asked, like, essentially, has the master plan already worked and foreclosed on that possibility legally? Well, the thing about public financing of elections is that, and I want to be clear, I'm not presuming that the Supreme Court cannot twist itself in knots to undo something that it's already said, but the Supreme Court's own rulings in the Citizens United and post-Citizens United era have all fortified the idea that public financing systems can operate within the legal confines of the current court's understanding of money and politics and free speech. Put more simply, that public financing systems can exist and not go against what the Roberts Court has said is not allowed in campaign finance. So I guess that's all to say that I do think there is not only a political window here, but there is a legal pathway to expand these kinds of systems that the Supreme Court has not gotten in the way of before.
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5: Voices from your local community hospital.
6: My name is Robert. I'm the informatics supervisor at Copley Hospital. I came to Vermont from Florida as a travel nurse and started in the emergency department. I hadn't planned on staying, but from the very beginning, I felt welcomed. At the time, I was working on my master's in clinical informatics. Instead of just filling a role, the leadership team saw an opportunity. They supported me in growing our informatics program in ways that directly strengthen patient care and support our clinical teams. Here, the work you do has a real impact. That's why I chose to work at Copley Hospital.
7: With SRN News, I'm Bob Agnew in Washington. The U.S. military is describing as an egregious ceasefire violation an Iranian airstrike on Kuwait. Overnight, the U.S. Central Command says Kuwait intercepted missiles launched by Iran late Wednesday, calling the Iranian attack on one of America's top allies in the Persian Gulf egregious. A new poll shed some light on which Democrats are the most popular within their own party as voters there look ahead to the presidential race of 2028. The new Emerson College survey finds that former Transportation Secretary Pete Buttigieg leads among Democrats with 18% support. During his remarks at the National Action Network conference last month, he hinted at a possible run for president. Now he's followed by California Governor Gavin Newsom, who got 16%. Newsom is a term-limited governor who is expected to run. On Wall Street right now, the Dow Jones Industrial Average is up 12 points. This is SRN News.
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3: You've recently written about another fascinating structural solution to the problem of Citizens United that states could pursue on their own. Can you tell us, can you sketch out for us a little bit about this corporate definition idea?
0: Yeah, it's actually, there's two things happening at the state level that are really exciting. One is this proposal out of Montana, which is about what corporations are allowed to do and not allowed to do. And the first thing you need to understand about this situation is corporations exist under state law. That's how it's been for 100 years. They're not created, for the most part, under federal law. They're created under, each state has a set of incorporation laws. Supreme Court has stood that up for 100 years. All sorts of corporate law at all levels is based on that basic premise. The state gets to say what a corporation can and cannot do. And corporations are artificial entities or entities created by states. And so that's what Montana is looking at doing is saying, okay, corporations under our incorporation law can do everything that they do right now. We're gonna change our corporate code to say they can do everything they can do under our current code except for one thing. They cannot spend in elections. They essentially can't spend on elections and politics. And so it's premised on the idea, again, stood up by the Supreme Court's own premise. That's actually what's really brilliant about this idea, is that it doesn't try to go up against the Citizens United premise to try to get this Supreme Court, which is never going to overturn Citizens United. It doesn't try to overturn Citizens United. It says, hey, over here you've said corporate law says we can do all these things, so we're just going to redefine what corporations can do inside of our state. Now, to be clear, this doesn't solve the whole problem, and it only solves the problem inside of the state that does this. But what it says is that corporations, whether outside spending into Montana or corporations inside of Montana, can no longer spend on elections inside of Montana. That's if this ballot measure passes. And by the way, Hawaii has just passed a bill through its legislature to do this. There's a question about whether the governor is going to sign it there, but each state can do this. Now, that's the first thing states can do. The other thing that's come out of states that's extremely interesting is this case out of Maine, where Maine essentially passed a ballot measure limiting the amount of money that individual donors can give to super PACs. What's important here is that people think of Citizens United as the Supreme Court case that said super PACs can spend in an unlimited way because super PACs are independent and therefore can't corrupt the political system. Obviously, the premise is ridiculous. But again, it was about spending. The other side of this is how much can you give to a super PAC? And what's interesting is that that has never been tested at the Supreme Court. That there was a case called Speech Now that happened a few months after Citizens United, in which Speech Now said, because of Citizens United, there can be no limits, not only on how much a super PAC can spend, but on how much an individual donor can give to a super PAC. And the Obama administration at the time chose not to challenge that lower court ruling at the Supreme Court. Now, some may argue they should have challenged it because we found this letter that said the Obama administration said this case is it only applies to a very small number of situations. Obviously, that's that has been proven to be false. It was one of the biggest cases, you know, with super PACs and unlimited donations. So they were wrong about that prediction. But I think the benefit of the Obama administration not challenging that case back then is that we now have plenty of evidence that super PACs do participate, or at least have participated, in corruption schemes. And this is what's important. The Supreme Court has said you can regulate money in politics if you can prove that there is a corrupting set of transactions. If you can prove that an entity can be a part of a quid pro quo scheme, then the government does have an interest and can limit money in politics. So all this is a long way of saying Maine passes this ballot measure, says that we're going to put limits on the amount of money each individual donor can give to a super PAC. They do this ballot measure, it's spearheaded in part by Larry Lessig, in order to engineer a case, because they knew it was going to be challenged, to bring to the Supreme Court this idea that, hey, you have said in Citizens United that super PAC spending can't be limited, and we're not going after that. We're saying that now here's all this evidence, you know, the Bob Menendez case, they got a bunch of cases where they're citing super PACs being implicated in corruption schemes. We got a bunch of these examples that we can prove that super PACs can be part of corruption schemes, which gives the government the right, the state government, federal government, to limit the amount of donations that can go into super PACs. What's important about this is that if that actually stands, that's basically the end of super PACs, right? Super PACs are the way they corrupt politics is predicated on unlimited spending, but just as much on, you know, Elon Musk can put, $10, $15, $50 million into a super PAC. And if maybe it's not even Elon Musk, maybe it's somebody, it's dark money.
4: Yeah,
0: we don't know.
4: You can't do unlimited spending without unlimited funding.
0: Exactly. So if you limit it to $5,000 a piece, sure, the super PAC can spend unlimited, but only unlimited. Now they're going to have to raise their money in $5,000. The old-fashioned way. Right. So there have been various cases in which politicians have said, hey, listen, to a donor who wants something, don't give to me, but you can give to the super PAC because I know the super PAC is going to spend on my behalf. And it's sort of like an artificial entity that is doing the corruption.
4: When you're talking about the first Montana path, would that mean if a federal election, would those rules still apply that like a super PAC couldn't run ads in Maine for like a presidential?
0: So it's a great
4: or in Montana.
0: In Montana, it's a great question, and this is the part that is not entirely clear.
4: Okay,
0: can an entity through a national media company, let's say a cable, putting an ad on a cable channel that happens to be in Montana and across the country, can an entity, a corporation, spend money on that ad that airs in Montana? That will have to be worked out. There's an argument that says no, if the election's happening in Montana, you cannot, you know, stand outside of Montana as a corporation and spend into Montana. Mm-hmm. There's an argument that says no, yes, you can. It's sort of interstate commerce. I don't think we know the answer to that yet. But what I like about the ballot measure is it forces the question.
4: Right. Okay, now to Maine. You recently took a reporting trip up to Maine to check out Graham Plattner on the campaign trail. You've spoken to some other great candidates like Chris Rabb, a progressive populist in Philly. What are you seeing out there this cycle as we move towards the summer, and which will be the fall? Are you getting some hope for the future of the Democratic Party?
0: So in 2007, 2008, I had a lot of hope that this was a moment where there was going to be, I mean, I wrote a book called The Uprising, which was about this idea that there's a lot of anger out there. The anger is going to be harnessed by one or the other side. And I obviously had some hope that it would be harnessed by the center left. Instead, I think a lot of the anger on the center left was channeled into the Obama administration, the Obama candidacy, the DNC, et cetera, et cetera. The anger on the center right and the far right was channeled into the Tea Party, which ultimately became MAGA, which ultimately became the Trump presidency. So all of that is a preface of saying, I've been hopeful before and I've been wrong. So I'm perfectly happy to admit that I was probably a little bit more naive back then, probably a little bit more earnestly hopeful. I'm more jaded now, but I do think that the similarities of now and back then are real. That second term of a Republican president, people are the economy's not doing that great, to say the least. People could see the sort of corruption and dysfunction. I mean, I'm old enough to remember, you know, what the Bush administration was like. I mean, the Bush administration was not, you know, a grandfather Cheney saying how mean Donald Trump is and George Bush being a nice guy painter.
3: He paints such lovely flowers.
1: It's one of the worst things about right now is that those folks look relatively good.
0: It's anyway. Unbelievable. Anyway, so there are similarities to the political moment. And I think one key difference is why I'm actually, even though I'm jaded, I am optimistic. And the key difference is that if you look in the public opinion polls, what you will see is back then, Democratic voters, 2007, 2008, weren't that unhappy with their own party's leaders. And so those conditions, while there was anger out there, were ripe to channel that energy and anger into loyally supporting whatever Democratic Party leaders said they wanted to do. The difference now is that people are just as angry, but they have very little confidence in Democratic leaders, which I think is a good thing in the sense of you are now seeing the Democratic leadership, for the first time, frankly, in my lifetime that I can remember, really losing its power, not all of its power, but seeming to lose some of its grip on the power to control outcomes in Democratic primaries. And I think that is incredibly overdue. It's incredibly healthy. I mean, the Democratic Party has become almost like a Politburo for a very long time where you know, there's very little democracy inside of the Democratic Party. And so I think, and I think what you're seeing.
3: Well, they didn't need that because they just kept winning. They've won so much, they never lose. So why would you need to change anything when you never lose?
0: Inside the party, right. I've said this, like the Democratic Party leadership is among the worst in history at winning general elections, combating Republican policies, passing policies that help regular people, like some of the worst in this country's history at doing those things. But for our lifetimes, the Democratic leadership has been the GOAT, like the greatest of all time, at hanging on to its own power and controlling intra-party primary outcomes. Like they have been the Michael Jordans of that. Yeah. And I think we are
3: finally... It's all they really cared about.
0: It's all they cared about. Right. And I think we're fine. Like we may be at a moment where they're losing some of that power and ultimately at a tipping point where there is a real, it's not just a generational change. It's like a real forced wholesale policy and orientation change in what the party is about, because they're losing that grip on power, because the public, and specifically the Democratic electorate, is channeling its dissatisfaction not just with not just at Donald Trump, but at their own party's leadership.
1: Yes. Two things with this. One is, yeah, you compared to 2017-18, you don't hear anyone in the liberal resistance saying vote blue no matter who. That's just not in the vernacular anymore.
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0: What this country has suffered from in this political era in particular is the corporatization and monopolization of media has really made it hard for there to be independent media, both funding-wise, I mean, the lack of public investment, public funding, compared to other advanced industrialized democracies is ridiculous. But also, like, in terms of attention, right? I mean, it's been really difficult to even get audiences to acknowledge or be open to independent media. And I think whereas the suspicion of corporate media right now has opened up those possibilities, what closes some of those possibilities is the algorithms, right? The algorithms are still this kind of imperceptible, invisible hand guiding our attention in ways that we can't even see, that can seem, and when you just log on to like a social media site, it can seem like, nothing's being rigged. I'm just seeing my feed, right? But actually, everything you're seeing is a filter bubble for you, where oligarchs and their algorithms are essentially, pushing different buttons, to essentially control the discourse. I worry a lot about that, at this. So I guess what I'm saying is, to put it more succinctly, the suspicion in corporate media has opened up people's willingness to look at alternative media, independent media, but the algorithms are trying to combat that in a lot of ways. So that's the fight.
4: And I feel like even the less pernicious take is also like I feel like I've met people who are like, well, it's on CNN, so I don't believe that. And then you try to present them with like an independent media source, and they're like, well, I've never heard of that. What's that?
0: Exactly.
4: So it's like, okay, cool, man. Like, I don't know what to tell you. There's no news.
0: Right. Who are you supposed to? And I get it. Right. Totally. I get like not knowing who to believe.
4: Right.
0: And so my advice to people is always look. As an example, when you read a story at The Lever, you will notice that we have tons of links in the story to source material. And the point in doing that is to show the reader, like, hey, you don't have to believe us. You can go read this document that we're citing right here yourself. You go fact check us. Like, that's what it's for. And I would say that outlets that are diligent about helping you fact check them, I think you should look kindly upon I'm not saying you should trust them 100%. I'm just saying, like, those kinds of practices you should be on the lookout for.
4: Yeah.
0: Because they're trying to be transparent with you because they understand that you, the news consumer, are already suspicious of everything, as you should be.
3: And people should support the independent media that are doing this good work. And everyone who's listening should definitely check out The Lever, which does just, like, the degree to which you guys punch above your weight in like actual real hard hitting investigative reporting is really awesome. So
0: thank you.
3: Definitely check it out. I know we've had you for a while. We want to wrap this up. Our last sort of substantive question before we get to the end. And this is a little more of a personal question, but you're someone who I've seen like on social media sometimes be open about feelings of sadness or depression, you know, regarding the state of the world. That's something I think we share. Matt Iglesias actually wrote a whole post on his Substack, like making fun of me personally for statements I've made about
0: congratulations,
3: like, being sad and angry about like climate.
0: How dare you be sad?
3: Yeah. I mean, my response was like, you know, it's actually pretty normal. Like, this is a pretty normal response to the state of the world. But, I guess be interested to hear how you are thinking about the work of like resisting hopelessness in these times and finding the will to keep fighting even when things feel really dark.
0: Yeah, I mean, look, this is something I struggle with all the time. I toggle between feeling really optimistic and really pessimistic. I think that if you're not feeling at certain points, if not pessimistic, then sad, concerned, and at certain times depressed, you're not really fully paying attention to what's going on. And maybe that's a healthy mental choice. I think the difficulty in being in journalism, the kind of work that I do, or politics, is that you're part of the occupational hazard is paying attention. And I did a movie called Don't Look Up, which was about the idea that like the whole political cultural propaganda system is telling you to like in a certain sense not pay attention, and I get why that, like, there is some mental health benefits to that, but ultimately we're not going to solve the problems that we need to solve if that's the coping strategy. I think where I feel I know when I feel most despondent is when I feel like not only I, but my organization, my community, not to be cheesy about it, but like we, the people, lack agency. That's when I feel the most hopeless. And that can feel that way at an individual level. Like, we put out a story and it's a really important story, and because it's like not algorithmically boosted by, you know, whatever oligarch owns social media platform, I get all bummed out. Like, it's a really important story. We try to, like, you know, fine tune it to be, you know, ready to go viral, and it just like it just doesn't land, and then I feel like I have no agency over anything. And then you watch like a click slop artist like Matt Iglesias, who just, you know, puts out his daily, incendiary, contrarian click slop designed to be algorithmically boosted in an attention economy. And it's about basically nothing or something bad. And you're like, this sucks. I'm trying to do like real journalism work, and I'm competing with that. And it feels like that's an unwinnable competition. But where I feel best in my work, and where I feel best not just in my work, but in all the work that many of us are doing, is when I feel like agency, when I feel like the work does matter. And I think one thing I've learned as I've gotten older is especially in media and certainly in politics, it's one of the kinds of the forms of work where you can't actually fully know the result that it's having, that you have to, in some ways, operate on faith. Like, my brother is a physician. When somebody comes in and they're sick and he helps them, he can see the product of his work. When we do a story, or when a candidate campaigns on something, or when there's an advocacy campaign, win or lose, sure, when you win, you can see a result. And sure, when a story, when we produce that goes viral, you can sort of feel a result. But you don't actually know who you're reaching, right? You do not know who you are reaching. And you may be changing the minds over time, or even in one fell swoop, a set of individuals who go on later in life to have taken that knowledge and have it influence them, and they run for an office, or they pass a bill, or they do whatever. And I think I'm trying to get to the point where I understand that, like, without being naive or self-aggrandizing, like, I'm not deluded to think that everything I do is making some huge impact. Like, that, I don't believe that, right? But it is to have faith that, like, over time, if you are diligent about this kind of work, that you have to have the faith that it is reaching lots of people who you will never know it reached. They will never tell you it reached them, but that's the kind of faith you have to muster. And look, some days I don't have that faith, right? Some days I don't feel that faith, but when I'm sort of most grounded, I try to remind myself of that.
3: Well, David, we usually end with a question of what's making you feel the most fearful right now, what's making you feel the most hopeful. But I think you kind of hit all the boxes just now. So I think that's actually a really, really strong place to end.
0: Thank you guys for having me. I really appreciate it. Thanks for the work that you all do.
4: Thank you, David. And I can tell you, your work reached me, and it's nice that I was able to thank you for it in person.
0: Thank you. I appreciate that. I really appreciate hearing that. Thank you.
4: Absolutely. The Fighting Fascism podcast is produced by Nick Damitz in collaboration with The Nation. Music by Horseradish. 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
1: Breaking news at Town Hall. I'm Bob Agnew in Washington. U.S. and Iranian negotiators reached a tentative agreement to extend the ceasefire by 60 days and launch talks on Iran's nuclear program. That's according to U.S. officials familiar with the matter, who say that President Trump still needs to sign off on the emerging memo of understanding. Democrats stymied in their battle against the president's effort to ensure election integrity.
2: A federal judge is refusing to block President Donald Trump's executive order to create a federal voter list that would be used to decide who receives a mail-in ballot. U.S. District Judge Carl Nichols, a Trump appointee in Washington, has rejected the request by Democrats and civil rights groups that argued Trump's order would likely be found unconstitutional because only the states and Congress have the power to set election rules. Nichols agreed with the Republicans that it's too early to block the order because it hasn't been implemented. In Boston, voting rights groups have a separate lawsuit in federal court to block the executive order, which was issued in March after a bill Trump supported to overhaul voting stalled in Congress. Donna Warder, Washington.
1: More Americans sought unemployment benefits last week, but layoffs remained low despite economic uncertainty brought on by the war with Iran. On Wall Street right now, the Dow is up by about 60 points. The NASDAQ up 214 as Wall Street hangs near its records.
3: I'm Seth Sutel, and this is Markets in a Minute. Stocks are hovering near their records on Wall Street as more companies, including Dollar Tree, Snowflake, and Hormel Foods, keep piling up profits. More economic reports are also showing pressure building on the economy because of the war with Iran. The S&P 500 rose 0.3% in the first hour of trading Thursday. The Dow slipped 26 points. That's about 0.1%. The NASDAQ composite rose 0.3%. Dollar Tree soared about 17%. The company became the latest to report bigger profits than Wall Street was expecting. Kohl's rallied 18%. Seth Sutel, New York.
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1: Here's a trend you may not have seen coming. Independent bookstores are making a comeback, as Rich Thomason reports.
5: Membership in the American Booksellers Association grew by 540 over the past year, reaching 3,417 stores. That's nearly double from a decade ago. The growth includes various kinds of stores, from traditional to mobile and pop-up shops. Association CEO Allison Hill says despite challenges like high expenses and budget cuts, the independent bookstore scene remains vibrant, although Hill describes it as precarious. Rich Thomason reporting.
1: Australia is suing the U.S. company 3M for $1.4 billion due to contamination from so-called forever chemicals in firefighting foam at defense bases. Those chemicals don't break down naturally. 3M plans to contest a claim stating it stopped selling that foam in Australia more than 20 years ago. You'll find breaking news and analysis at townhall.com. A Supreme Court ruling over racial bias is catching attention.
6: The Supreme Court has ruled in favor of a black death row inmate from Mississippi over racial bias in the makeup of the jury. By a 5-4 vote, the justices sided with Terry Pitchford, who was sentenced to death for his role in the killing of a grocery store owner in northern Mississippi. There was one black juror in a trial with similarities to that of another black man on Mississippi's death row, whose conviction the high court overturned 7 years ago. Now retired prosecutor Doug Evans has a history of dismissing black jurors for discriminatory reasons and had excused 4 other black people. The case has been making its way through the court system for 20 years. High up in Juwanee, Washington.
7: Justice Neil Gorsuch dissented in that ruling. He suggested the state could still argue Pitchford's conviction will be sustained. If that conviction is overturned, the state could seek to retry him as well. You'll find more of these stories at townhall.com.
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0: 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This week, we're talking about stroke care, stroke education, and awareness. There's so much to talk about in this space, from the amazing medications that help save people's lives to the amazing work done by everyone from the first responders to the folks in the emergency department, neurological care teams that work with people in the hospitals and at home to give them care and support. I'm very pleased to welcome Jeannie Denton and her husband, Steve Hernoyes, a firefighter and EMT for more than 35 years. Jeannie is an administrative assistant in the emergency department at Central Vermont Medical Center. Jeannie, you have a medical journey to share. 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
1: The day began like any other, and we were at our home in Northfield trying to work around the house, and I wasn't quite feeling like myself that day. I was like really lethargic, and I made a comment to Steve that I was not going to be very helpful and that I didn't know why, other than to say, this is going to sound weird, but my feet feel really heavy today. And it's almost like on my character on when you watch the moon launch landing, that I've got these heavy legs. And so he just did some work, and partway through the day, he looked at me and said, boy, I don't think you're feeling okay. And then we went home to have dinner, and I am a diabetic, so I went to give myself my insulin, which is given in a pen with a little needle on it. And suddenly I felt dizzy, and Steve looked at me and said, what's going on? And I said, it's the darndest thing. I said, I don't know where I'm at with my medicine. And he said, what are you talking about? You're holding it in your hand. And I said, that's just it. I can't see my hand. I said, I can see my left hand. I said, but my right hand is completely gone. And then we kept talking, and I said, oh, wait a minute. This is going to sound crazy, I said, but it's like I'm in a sci-fi movie. I said, oh, there's some flashes. I can see my pink. This is going to sound crazy, I said, but it's like I'm in a sci-fi movie. I said, oh, there's some flashes. I can see my pinky now. Oh, wait, now I can see my other finger. But the rest.

0: eyesight. So how did you remain calm in this scenario? That sounds terrifying.
1: I think that it was scary, but because you're in it, like you might be scared to go on a roller coaster, but once you're on the ride, there's no getting off of it. And also a lot of things were happening really quickly for me. As soon as I started to be able to see my hand again, then I started to feel sick. And as soon as I said that stuff with my hand, that's when Steve said,
2: "You just earned yourself a trip to the hospital."
1: He wanted to call an ambulance. And we actually have had this debate more than once.
2: Yeah.
1: And I said, "I don't want you to call an ambulance. They're very expensive." And he's, "I don't care. We're going to the hospital. Your choice, ambulance or car. We're moving now." But we got in the car. I was feeling really dizzy and it was harder to form my words. And then we arrived at the hospital, CBMC, which I had just started my job at. There are a lot of holes, I think, in my story because it is a weird time and your brain is having a little tantrum. I remember, and this to this day still makes me smile, nurses or doctors trying to take what I felt was my blood pressure through my legs and ankles. I think now they might have been looking for a DBT or a clot of some sort. And I had told them that they started uncharacteristically with really heavy legs that felt weird. But I remember in my head thinking, these silly professionals, you don't take blood pressure through your person's ankles. And I know that makes no sense. It's just this crazy thought I have at that moment. I remember people like, "We're going to take your blood pressure." And then them feeling around my ankles and me thinking, that's so silly.
0: It's so funny what you do and don't remember from these experiences. We're laughing and joking about it now, but these are capital T traumatic experiences, and what your brain decides to hold on to and what it decides to put to the side. It's really fascinating. One of the many amazing pieces of stroke care are the medications that are life-changing in the event of certain types of strokes. Is this something that was applicable to your experience, Jeannie? You're in the ED, you're connected via telemedicine, neurological expert. How did medication play a role in responding to?
1: I believe that I did receive the medicine, part of it being because it was witnessed. When was I last known to be without my altered mental status that was happening? It's how I was already at a heightened awareness that it could be a stroke that I would be having.
0: And for our listeners out there, the medication that Jeannie is talking about and that I'm talking about, these are clot-busting medications if they are administered within that golden window, which I believe is about 2 hours. They have an incredibly high rate of success of resolving the clot, restoring blood flow, resolving the stroke without severe damage. You mentioned, Jeannie, having some history here. This isn't your first experience with a stroke or with stroke-related care. So tell us what happened that put this on your radar.
1: In 2021, Steve and I were dating, and I previously had some vision problems where I had a vitreal detachment. And so I had gone to a retina specialist and was having a follow-up visit with Dr. Millay, who's actually still a doctor at UVM. And about a week before I was due to have my follow-up visit, I woke up one morning and I couldn't see out of one eye. And I can't put it into a sense of time, but eventually it was like a shade gets lifted up and I can suddenly see again. Now, I, not being very stroke aware, but having had recent eye problems, thought, oh, this is another one of those eye things. And good thing I've already got my appointment with the retina specialist in a few days. I'll mention it. And I was supposed to have that appointment and then go out for a nice dinner. We had reservations at a nicer restaurant. So I went to the eye doctors and Dr. Millay did his entire exam and told me where I was at with my vitreal detachment. He said, "Your eye's progressing well. I want to see you back in a year for that. However, right now I need you to go over to the emergency room and meet the brain team." And I looked at him like, that's crazy. I don't think I need to do that because I'm feeling fine at that moment. And he says, "No, you need to go do that now, because the story you told me is not an eye problem. It's a brain problem. and I need you to

0: go over there right now. And I was thinking, that's crazy. My reservation for dinner is coming up real soon. I could probably do this another day. I literally am talking to him like this. And he calls his administrative staff and says, I've got this patient here. She's done with her exam. And I need you to go show her where the emergency department is. I need you to take her there. And so they walked me over to the emergency room. And I sent Steve a text saying, I'm going to be a little late for dinner. But I don't tell him anything's going on. I don't tell him a thing, but I'm there for a really long time. So finally, I'm like, I'm going to have to cancel dinner. I'm really sorry. And I said, by the way, do you have a charger, phone charger on you? Don't get worried. I just a little thing happening here. If you could just bring me the phone charger in the emergency room. And so he agrees to bring the phone charger to the emergency room. And I love this part because, again, I have no clue like I do today about how the different, how an emergency room is set up with the acute rooms and trauma rooms being where they are stationed and numbered, et cetera, and located. Steve, in this case, was living in Essex Junction, an active firefighter and EMT who's always going over to the emergency room with patients. And when he arrives, here's your phone charger. And he said, what's going on? And why are you in this room? And I thought, what a weird question. What are you talking about? This is the room they put me in. He goes, no, but why are you in this room, Jeannie? And I go, what are you talking about? He's these rooms. This is where people die. This is where we do CPR. This is the trauma room. What is going on? And I didn't realize that. It wasn't long after Steve arrived that the brain team comes back in and they say to me, and it feels very surreal at this moment, and they say, you've had a stroke, and in fact, you've had more than one, and the way the imaging comes back, we can't tell when it was, but you've had more than one. And then we go down a journey of, can you think of any time in your life that you may have had a stroke? And I knew exactly the moment that they were talking about. It's the only one I can think of, which is, this is going to sound also crazy. As the single parent, I was alone with my young kids and I was scrolling on the computer the way many of us do with that little mouse, like zoom, zoom, scrolling. And suddenly I felt like my scrolling had given myself a seizure. And I just had this moment where it felt like womp womp happening to my head. And I remember barely making it to the couch and thinking, oh my gosh, I don't know what the heck is going on. I've given myself a seizure. I don't know how I'm going to get to the phone to call 911. And then I just laid on the couch and eventually it stopped. And I was able to move forward. I just remember feeling really tired after that event. Today, I still can't be near scrolling. It makes me feel like I'm about to have the same thing happen. So I can't be anywhere near anyone who's just zooming on their computer. And then I would again have another one. It was right near my kids' graduation. I dropped my children off for their graduation practice. And I am with my cousin. We're going to go out to eat after I drop them off. As soon as I pull out of the school parking lot, again, it feels like womp womp to my head. And then I remember trying to get out of the car and I could not really get out of the car right. And eventually this time passes. And this is after I learned about the possibility of stroke. And my cousin calls Steve and we have this conversation. So it's on my radar at this point. And I'm thankful because when the incident happened on October 19th, 2024, at that point, we've already discussed how I need to get to the emergency room fast, how I cannot ignore these signs and symptoms, which I do think people do often. I think, especially because with the vision one, with the day I woke up and I couldn't see out of one eye, I'm not in pain. So you think to yourself, I'll just wait. Oh, look, time's gone by and I can see again. So if I had a message to people, it's not to ignore it. It's to immediately seek medical care. I've learned that. I now have a medic alert bracelet I wear that says that I'm high risk for stroke so that people are hopefully looking to check that right away.
1: Jeannie, I know for you, it's really important to share your story and to share that message of awareness. What's it like to work with the people in the emergency department at CVMC now, who probably had a role in maybe saving your life is too strong a phrase, but in preserving your ability to live your life the way that you live it now.
0: No, I think that I do feel like they saved my life that day. I think it was really important for me to get to the hospital and to get that medicine. Today, I do have residual impact of having had a stroke. I don't have good grip strength in one of my hands. I can't really use two of my fingers on my right hand. I can't feel my face, half of my face. It feels constantly, the feeling that people could relate to is that it feels like I've gone to the dentist and had a cavity filled and the Novocaine's just wearing off, but it never wears off. It feels tingly. And I am thankful that's the only known repercussions that I suffered from the last one. And I definitely attribute that to that whole be fast motto and going to be seen. And today, when I work with my colleagues, I have a lot of respect and appreciation for them. And I know that we all play an important role in working miracles. And I think that the other part of that is I find myself very empathetic and sympathetic to the families, because you'll see them sometimes be very upset that why didn't I bring my spouse sooner or my parent sooner, beating themselves up about it. And I definitely find myself, like, I know the symptoms of a stroke. And when I see a person coming to check in, I am their best advocate, because I'm making sure that the staff know we've got someone here that's time sensitive that could potentially be in a similar situation. And I'm really sensitive to that. I don't remember a lot of the staff in the emergency room that day, but I do remember the staff in the hospital during my hospital stay. And they were all wonderful and lovely. And it was so great to see, like, speech therapy coming up into my room during my hospital stay. And some of those assessments that I would need, what kind of OT and PT journey are you going to be on afterwards, and that occurring. It's interesting to see what a web we weave and how everybody's role in different areas of the hospital plays a part in the patient's success.
1: We're going to take a quick break and be back with more about strokes, the risk factors, what you need to know, how you can help yourself, and what clinicians and hospitals are looking at as focuses about stroke care grow and change. We'll be right back here on Living Healthy Together.

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1: Welcome back to Living Healthy Together, where this week we're talking about strokes, stroke care, and trying to raise awareness about stroke signs and symptoms. I'm joined now by Dr. Christopher Comichau, Director of Cerebrovascular Disease, Neurocritical Care, and the Director of the Stroke Center for UVM Health, and Jenna Wydra, a registered nurse and the Stroke Program Manager for UVM Health. Jenna, you also have a bunch of specialty certifications in stroke care and probably neurocritical care as well. Really pleased to have you both here on the show together. Let's start with awareness, because we just heard from Jeannie Denton and her husband, Stephen, who both are EMTs, have worked in healthcare for a long time. She didn't recognize the signs and symptoms of a stroke when it happened to her. So let's start there. Let's talk about the information people need to know to recognize a stroke when it happens, or even a possible stroke.
2: I like what you said, people who are possibly suffering a stroke. And that's key, because you don't know. And you walk into the emergency room, they don't know. It's not as easy as you simply examine somebody and say, aha, there it is. There's all sorts of imaging. There's all sorts of piecing together of the symptoms that you have. Do they make sense from a neurologic perspective to suggest that it's a disruption of normal blood flow? For neurologists, there certainly are patterns that are almost like, certainly, yes, this is a stroke. But it's not just as simple as aha, anybody can just say, yeah, symptom X, Y, and Z is definitely a stroke. And there are different types of stroke. So there are ones that are a blockage of blood flow. There's some that are bleeding, and they all have a little bit of a different, how should I say, feel to them, a little bit of a different approach once you determine that, different treatments. The first step is to say, aha, these symptoms might be consistent with a stroke. I better get myself, or get my loved one, or my friend, or this stranger who I see having these symptoms, get them some help immediately. And the help that is needed is your nearest emergency room. And you don't go out of your way and drive 2 hours to a place that you prefer. You get to the nearest emergency room closest to you.
1: I know that there are a variety of symptoms. Are there symptoms that are most common, that are easiest for people to recognize? What's the spectrum here of the awareness that people need to have about these events?
3: For a really long time, FAST was the way to go, the FAST. But in recent history, we've added the B and the E to it. The B and the E are going to better identify if a patient's having a stroke in the back of their brain. And those are a lot of the types of stroke presentations that walk into our ERs. The ones that fall into the FAST mnemonic, they tend to be the ones that are a little bit more obvious, the ones you call 911 for, or the ones people historically called 911 for. But really, the B and the E additions to the FAST exam are very important for the public to become familiar with. So B stands for balance. E stands for a sudden change in vision in one or both eyes. And then the F is a facial droop. The A is arms, or really any sudden onset of an extremity weakness, usually on one side of the body. S is a change in speech. And then T is for time. We need to move really fast. And then also, what time did this all start? Because that really drives the neurologist's evaluation for some of the treatments people can get. So be fast is really what we need people to remember, to be fast. And then also, really important to this is how the symptoms came on. Neurologists are particularly concerned with those be fast symptoms that come on suddenly. Not a progressive change of like weakness, meaning you've noticed that your legs are a little weak over the last couple of weeks. You're noticing this decline, this sudden onset of those symptoms that is of particular importance. And I do believe that is some of what Jeannie experienced. And the B and the E tends to be what trips people up these days or delays them from getting medical care.
1: One of the things that's most incredible to me about Jeannie's story, which is incredible soup to nuts, is the awareness of her eye doctor who picked up the phone and said, you need to go to the ER right now because that's not an eye problem. That's a neurological problem. How did you and your colleagues manage to make awareness of this happen across medical specialties?
3: As a diagnosis, takes not even a village, an entire system to do it right. What happens at one of our community hospitals is really important in the patient's care and outcome. Our focus, it's always been on how can we optimize the system to make sure that a patient in a rural area of our state or in our system can get the same care than somebody who shows up to the ED at UVM where we have all the specialists. And so I think that it's essential that we continue to support our rural areas and build our systems to close those disparities and make sure that the people in our catchment area, in our region, can get that specialized, high-quality stroke care regardless of where they live. So that's something that we work really hard on in our program. And with that, we've talked a little bit about caregivers, but the caregivers are a really important part of the stroke patient care team. And most of the recovery, almost all of the recovery happens when a patient leaves our facility. And so we have a really strong focus on building up the post-discharge support that we can give our stroke patients throughout the region. And we anticipate within the coming year to add additional resources to close those gaps from when the patient discharges until their first appointment, ensure that caregivers are aware of the medications, the signs and symptoms, prevent further complication, prevent readmissions, which really task our system as a whole. Closing those disparities and focusing on caregivers and what happens to the patient after they're in our care. I feel really confident at this point that when they are in our care, fantastic things are happening from the neurological standpoint. I feel really confident in our system. And so it really is important that we work through the continuum and have a good idea of what's happening to our patients when they leave us.
2: Jenna said something, she has confidence in our system. I agree with that, but I'm worried about it, right? Our system is fragile. The whole topic is challenges of healthcare. I think that's what you let out with Phil. And no doubt we face challenges. We all know the stories of the costs and they're out of control. We have to do something to get things under control. Yet we also have to advance medical care and provide the best care. We can't skimp on that. So somehow we have to figure out how do we get costs contained, but provide that top-notch care and its resources. I want to put in a plug for Mike, for our team. If you saw behind the scenes of what Jenna does and what all the faculty, all our other stroke doctors, how thin they are stretched, what they do 24 hours a day, up in the middle of the night, taking care of somebody over in New York by video or what have you, and trying to coordinate care. It's amazing. I'm proud of what we do. And the community deserves that. They deserve nothing less. But we have real challenges and it's a fragile system. We have to keep doing this. We have to advance it, but we have to do it smarter. And I want people to understand that we're working our tails off. And it's really important for us. It's really important for you. We face challenges of personnel. I would love to have more people to do these jobs so people could be fresh all the time. We face real issues with transport. We serve a rural area where time is of the essence. And when we don't have transport that can get people here immediately, yeah, I wish things were better.
1: These are medical events where literally every second counts and can make a difference between returning to your life basically at the same capacity that you used to have or having your life change dramatically and being almost a different person. My uncle Zip, who suffered a stroke, Zip used to be the guy that you didn't want to play Scrabble against. I had never seen the man lose a game of Scrabble, and we are a Scrabble family. That is not who he is anymore. And as a family member, you feel a loss. He's still here. He's still Uncle Zip, but he's a different version of himself and will never get back the person that he was, even though he's okay, quote unquote, okay now. So that transport system matters. Where you live matters, right? You can't snap your fingers and create a hospital within 20 minutes of your house if you live in rural Vermont or you live in the North Country. And so the system matters. There's been a ton of work and a ton of advances that have happened. CVMC becoming a primary stroke center, UVM Medical Center being certified as a comprehensive stroke center. Can you talk about what those things mean in a way that makes sense to mom and dad?
3: It's much more important than maybe people would realize. And first of all, what it means to me is that this community at UVMMC, senior leaders, our department, they are all behind this. They support this. They understand what it is, a commitment to quality. It is a commitment to the fact that Chris and I have really high standards, and everybody is going to jump through those hoops with us to ensure that we can do the best for the patients and our community. And in order to have an effective stroke system of care, you need a comprehensive stroke center. That means that we provide top of the line and of all the different procedures that somebody could get with advanced stroke. And so we have committed to that. We meet all of those standards. We provide all of those procedures and the care that someone may possibly need. But then our system needs that, because while our other hospitals are providing stroke care, there are patients who do remain local. When they need something more, they have a place to go. They can stay right within our system. That is really important. It also, for a place like CVMC, it means that they have committed to that same high standard of quality. And this is a really regulated diagnosis. We know a ton about, when we know better, we do better. It's very dynamic. The care changes all the time. They're finding out new things all the time. And so that's taxing on the system to change your pathways and change your workflows. And that's something that at the Academic Medical Center, we have the opportunity of doing. We have that academic piece behind it to continuously be learning and making sure that we're up to the highest level of standard for the care. And so that really is to the commitment that everybody is making to provide the highest level that we have. And I always say, just because we are a relatively small network doesn't mean that we can't be a extremely high quality stroke program, which again is what I think we have achieved with the system.
1: We should have talked about prevention first. There is so much here to talk about, and it's so interesting. There are so many things that you can do to positively or negatively impact your health and wellness in any realm, right? But specifically for stroke.
3: I hear a lot that people do not know how to prevent a stroke. And a huge proportion of strokes could be prevented. And I like to simplify by saying heart health is brain health, because I do believe that the general public can oftentimes tell me or tell somebody how to keep their heart healthy. And that's really how you're going to keep the vessels in your brain healthy. The American Heart Association has Life's Essential 8, when they talk about these are the different things that you can modify in your life to decrease your risk of heart attack and stroke. And so it is really important that the general public even tie those two together, but the traditional risk factors for cardiovascular disease are really the same for stroke. And so those are things like managing your blood pressure, knowing your cholesterol numbers and making sure that those are at the appropriate level. If you have diabetes, managing your blood sugar. Sleep, they've added, which is probably my favorite one, because now I'll get less flack on the weekends with my afternoon naps. But having sleep on there, it's really important. It impacts your systems in all different ways. So making sure that also limiting substances. There's emerging science about processed foods and what that does to your body and how that can impact your stroke risk.
2: Yeah, I just group it all into, and I've been harping on this for years, is lifestyle. It's just lifestyle. We know what's good for us. We know what's not good for us. And it really matters. I'm a big proponent of diet and not going crazy, but there clearly are dietary modifications, exercise. We all know it, but it's so impactful. Jenna said the vast majority of strokes can be prevented. So I'd like nothing more than for the public to put me out of business. I don't see that happening in the near future, but that's what we should strive for. If I'm not needed, if nobody's having strokes, that'd be great.
3: And let's start with the youth, because a lot of the adult stroke risk factors are developed over a lifetime. So we don't want to scare the children and put stroke on their mind all the time, but sometimes they're the ones who identify it. They'll be sitting with a grandparent who's watching them after school and they notice the signs and symptoms of a stroke, but also we can help them by making those healthy lifestyle decisions early so that they grow up to have those habits and perhaps prevent strokes as they get older. Much easier to not start with those habits and not initiate them than to become an adult, middle-aged, have already done some of that damage and say, now you have to teach an old dog new tricks. So that would be another thing I'd advocate for, is we have to really give some of this information to our youth so they can prevent it.
1: Jenna Wydra, Dr. Christopher Comey-Chow, really interesting conversation. We're going to take a quick break here on Living Healthy Together. When we come back, we're going to hear more about stroke risks, maternal stroke risk management. Don't go anywhere. We'll be right back.

0: This is an SRN News special report. I'm Bob Agnew in Washington. U.S. and Iranian negotiators say they've reached a tentative agreement to extend the ceasefire in the three-month-old war by 60 days and launch talks about Iran's nuclear program. One U.S. official familiar with the matter did not immediately confirm the deal, noting that President Trump still has to sign off on it. The emerging memo of understanding came as the fragile ceasefire in the war between the U.S. and Iran appeared to be wavering, especially after Iranian airstrikes on targets inside Kuwait. The latest flare-up in the fighting happened less than a day earlier. The official who described the tentative agreement was not authorized to comment publicly, and all those involved stressing that it is not actually in place until President Trump signs off on it. The official said there are still questions about whether President Trump will accept the proposal. Details of the tentative pact were first reported by the news outlet Axios. This has been an SRN News special report.
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4: Welcome back to Living Healthy Together. We're talking all about stroke this week in honor of Stroke Awareness Month. We're focusing on the system of care that's been developed to serve patients throughout our region, as well as some emerging clinical focuses, specifically how stroke can affect perinatal patients, those who are expecting to give birth. I'm joined now by Dr. Tracy Madsen, an emergency physician and vice chair of research for Lara College of Medicine's Department of Emergency Medicine, and Daniela Zambrano, a vascular neurologist, specializes in stroke care at UVM Medical Center. Thank you both for joining us, Dr. Madsen. You're actually the author of a statement on maternal stroke risk and management that was published earlier this year. Can you talk about what this is covering and why the AHA and you felt it was important to issue a statement? Because this is something that's supposed to catch the eye of hospitals across the nation and make this a focus.
5: So American Heart Association, they really have done a great job of focusing on stroke in women and what the sex differences might be between men and women. And one of the really important areas of sex differences in stroke is, of course, stroke in the maternal period. So people that are pregnant or have just given birth, and we'll talk, I think, more later about why those people are at higher risk for stroke during that time period. But the American Heart Association has really been one of the organizations to shed light on this important issue. And so I, along with many other co-authors, including many vascular neurologists and other specialists like OBGYNs and other types of doctors and researchers, decided that it was a really good time to spread more awareness about stroke in pregnant people and women who have just given birth. And so we decided to write this scientific statement along with the American Heart Association.
4: Dr. Zambrano, you're someone that works with stroke patients every day and you deal with stroke medicine every day. How is stroke and stroke risk different in maternal patients or perinatal patients than or other populations?
6: As Tracy was mentioning, when we look at stroke as a whole, the numbers in the population, older population has come down. The stroke in younger people have continued to go up in recent years. And unfortunately, in the community, we still don't identify patients that are young with stroke symptoms as at risk to have a stroke. During pregnancy, that's becomes particularly important because many physiological changes that happen during pregnancy that help the safety of the mom, right? So to prevent bleeding after delivery, all this composition of like increasing volume of the blood and trying to prevent bleeding increases the risk of stroke in this population. And these younger women are often contacting multiple healthcare providers, and this is not recognized. So that is why this statement is so important, because it's trying to bring awareness. And as Tracy was mentioning, it's for every single specialty. It's for emergency medicine, it's for OBGYN, it's for primary care. Because the most heartbreaking thing is when you see a patient with a complication like that, you look back and they have contacted multiple people along the way, and it just wasn't recognized or appropriately treated.
4: Dr. Madsen, but what do expectant moms and expectant dads or expectant families need to know? What are the big things that are really important for them in terms of awareness and how to mitigate their risk and seek support and treatment when they need it?
5: That's a great question. I think one of the really important things to think about for people that are considering pregnancy or already pregnant, the first thing is good prenatal care. So seeing an OBGYN, getting your blood pressure checked, talking to someone about risk factors for stroke. And you bring up a really good point about what are the risk factors for stroke, which pregnant women or which pregnant patients are at higher risk for stroke than others. And so the big things that we think about are high blood pressure and other complications of pregnancy that largely stem from high blood pressure during pregnancy. Preeclampsia is a medical term and that some people may have heard of, some may not, but covers a specific complication of pregnancy that's directly related to high blood pressure. And we know that kind of high blood pressure and related conditions that can happen to pregnant patients, that's the single greatest risk factor for stroke during pregnancy or right after delivering, and can increase risk up to 5 times in some people. So that's really the biggest thing, is making sure that you're seeing an OBGYN, you're getting prenatal care, you're having blood pressure checks, and you're paying attention to warning signs. So that severe headache or new types of headache that you haven't had before, very high blood pressure, and of course, any neurologic symptoms that would suggest stroke or something serious like stroke. So numbness, tingling, weakness, loss of vision. And these are all the really similar signs of stroke that we teach to the general population to be aware of.
4: What got you interested in maternal or perinatal stroke treatment, risk management?
6: I really like working with communities and population at large and just providing education for people to recognize the symptoms for a stroke makes a huge difference, because with the treatment that we have now, we see patients that come to the hospital with an ability to speak, an ability to move, and then they walk out of the hospital 2 days later with no deficits. So the first step is recognition. And kind of like going back to that, when I was doing my subspecialty in vascular neurology, I had the opportunity to work with one of my mentors, Dr. Eliza Miller, and she specializes in maternal stroke. They had a big clinic that collaborated with OBGYN with high-risk pregnancies. And unfortunately, we got to see a lot of complications that were referred to that clinic. And again, just like going back and listening to our patients and seeing that they were like actually crying for help. Like they saw so many people before like the big complication happened. So kind of like identifying more risk factors and making sure that we provide prevention, but at the same time, making sure that people know that stroke during pregnancy is treatable. We're so afraid to treat pregnant women that unfortunately care gets delayed or not provided at all because of the risk of damaging the unborn baby. So that is something that I'm very interested about.
4: What are the things that you hear and see from families most often when someone has a stroke, they're pregnant, and now they have to decide what to do next? What are the things that people don't understand or misunderstand that have a negative impact on patients and families?
6: People believe that high blood pressure during pregnancy is necessary for the baby to grow and be healthy, but to some point, right? So some people just forget that. Some people forget that high blood pressure or preeclampsia can manifest after the baby was born, and that is a high risk period. So blood pressure is elevated later on, and we just don't pay attention. The other one is headaches. Overall, headaches can get a little bit worse in the first trimester because the changes in hormones. Usually they do get better in the second trimester, even for patients with a history of migraines. Around like second, third trimester, actually in the third trimester and postpartum is when most of these hypertensive disorders of pregnancy and preeclampsia can manifest. And one of the symptoms that tells you we are in trouble is the headache. And people just take some Tylenol. They believe like, oh, you know, it's just related to my headaches. And when people come to the ER and the blood pressure is very elevated, it's like, oh, it's elevated because they have a headache. And we're just not putting the like two pieces together. In terms of the treatment, the two main treatments that we have for stroke are clotbusting medications, varistroke and blood thinners that we call thrombolytics. And so the fear with this is, of course, that the baby is going to experience some kind of bleeding event. But truly, the medication doesn't cross the placenta, so it doesn't get to the baby. And number two, of course, in order to diagnose a stroke, we need to do CAT scans. We need to put patients under a lot of tests that can expose them to radiation. But the truth is that the dose that they get exposed to is very, very small compared to what would be necessary to damage the baby. So, and because the same procedure that we call endovascular thrombectomy, which is a procedure that we try to go in with a catheter and try to get the blockage and kind of like remove that blockage, also requires contrast and radiation. People are very afraid that that's going to harm the baby. So that is probably what people are more afraid of.
4: I know when my wife was pregnant, as the husband, I was scared of everything. The first question is always, how's this going to affect the pregnancy? Is that what this is rooted in, these misconceptions or these fears, or are they rooted in misunderstandings or cultural factors that are kind of outside of just what I would say, right? It's pretty normal for people to say, I'm just in general concerned about everything right now.
7: I agree with all of your points, and that generally the thought is that we have to protect the baby at all costs, right? And of course, we want to protect the baby and ensure that people have a healthy pregnancy and the baby's healthy, et cetera. But really one of the principles that help guide our care when we're seeing people in the emergency department with possible health risks, such as stroke or high blood pressure during pregnancy or other types of things that require imaging or medications, is that if we don't keep mom healthy, if we don't keep the patient healthy, then the baby's not going to be healthy. And so we really have to treat mom first. And that's generally been my principle when talking to patients and their families about, for example, the small risks of radiation that might occur when someone needs a CAT scan during pregnancy, is that we balance the risks and the benefits very carefully. We don't do imaging studies unless they're necessary, but in cases like stroke and other life-threatening conditions, we really have to prioritize mom's health. Otherwise, the baby won't do well either.
4: I'm going to probably get way out over my skis here. And at least from my own experience watching my wife throughout her pregnancy, someone that is pregnant is dealing with an incredible amount of discomfort and probably has a really high threshold for dealing with discomfort. Daniela, you were talking about headache and high blood pressure kind of being a combo, right? And the fact that you just pop some Tylenol and move on with your life. And now, even if you're not a woman, try to imagine what it might be like, right, for someone who's dealing with all of this, the discomforts associated with going through a pregnancy, right? A headache is nothing. That's so easy to miss, right? I think that's just an incredible kind of nuance of this, that these folks who are dealing with so much, and then it's now, oh, you have to, this thing is probably not even on your radar.
7: Yeah, I think that's a great point. And I will add that, I mean, anecdotally, have seen many patients, and particularly women who have headaches or other neurologic symptoms, and may brush them off or kind of ignore them for a period of time because they're busy doing other things. They're taking care of their other kids. They're taking care of their partners. They're taking care of their parents. And so often women are caregivers and may kind of ignore or disregard their symptoms until they're very severe. And we don't want them to do that. We want patients to seek care when it's necessary. So new headache, severe headache, neurologic symptoms, high blood pressure. It's really important that we're able to diagnose and care for these patients before the consequences are worse and someone has a fake stroke.
6: One of the things that I always like to remind people is that pregnancy is a high-risk period, but even if you have a history of headaches, if the headache is different than your usual headaches, it's a red flag. So any headache that is sudden, that comes and within 10 seconds achieves maximum intensity, worst headache of your life, particularly during pregnancy, requires an evaluation. As Tracy was mentioning, if it comes associated with weakness, numbness, problems with speech, it's something that should prompt you to go to the ER right away. If you're taking that Tylenol and Tylenol is not helping, or if there's, of course, like the blood pressure, or if the patient starts becoming confused, not waking up, sleeping for several hours. So that's a different story, right? That's different than the usual headaches. So anything that it should make us seek medical attention.
4: We've talked a lot in this episode and in a previous episode on stroke about the advances, the structural advances in stroke care. Can you talk about what it's like seeing that from the inside? Is this a really exciting time?
7: It's a really exciting time. And I'm interested to hear what Daniela thinks too. But in my career as an emergency physician, seeing the advances that have happened, one of the really amazing things about 10 years ago now, around 2015, we saw thrombectomy trials come out. So we saw all of these studies come out about how you can remove the clot from a blood vessel and take a patient who has severe deficits coming into the hospital and they can walk out 2 days later. So that's one of the huge advances we've seen. And even in like since then, so even in the last few years, we're seeing lots of exciting advances about extending the time windows. So extending the time period during which patients can be treated. And so really the goal is to find ways to treat as many patients as possible to help improve outcomes. But I'm interested, Daniela, what has your experience been in your career?
6: I agree. So, you know, unfortunately, we see a lot of disparities in stroke, right? So we see a lot of gender differences. Again, women usually take a little bit longer to call and to seek help because they're usually trying to brush it off or trying to take care of other people. But also we do see that people that are closer to a bigger center have bigger outcomes. So the ability to extend that time window is so important because from all patients that have strokes, we're able to treat about 18 to 20%. So just recognizing the stroke and developing these systems of care allows people that don't live close to a big center to receive the same care but people who live close to a bigger institution. So in our network, we have a telestroke program. So we connect with the small community hospitals. A stroke neurologist connects to the camera, performs an assessment. We obtain all the imaging, CAT scans and things like that to try to recognize the type of stroke. And then immediately after this gets recognized, the entire team comes to the hospital and is waiting for the patient. So as soon as they get here, we can provide the care they need. And just in the 6 months, there's so much research just being published in stroke. Just in the last 6 months, we've expanded the window for thrombolytics in select patients. We have up to 4.5 hours before. Now we're expanding it up to like 12 hours in select patients. Again, that's something to come. Same thing with thrombectomy because now we're concentrating more in how the brain looks like. It's a brain that still looks healthy and we're able to save. And we're kind of moving away from just the time. Because in many cases, what happens is if the patient is unable to speak, or perhaps if they went to bed feeling okay and the stroke happened in the middle of the night, those patients wouldn't qualify for some interventions. But with this new technology, now we're able to treat more and more patients and provide that opportunity to live a life without disability.
4: Thank you to all our guests. Thank you to Dr. Zambrano, Dr. Madsen. We're all out of time this week on Living Healthy Together. We'll see you next time.

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1: Breaking news at Town Hall. I'm Bob Agnew in Washington. U.S. and Iranian negotiators have reportedly reached a tentative agreement to extend the ceasefire by 60 days and launch talks on Iran's nuclear program.
2: That's according to a U.S. official familiar with the matter, who said President Donald Trump still needs to sign off on the emerging memorandum of understanding. Iran did not immediately confirm any deal with the United States. The tentative agreement worked out by the two sides comes at a moment when the fragile ceasefire between the U.S. and Iran appears to be wavering.
1: That is Bernie Bennett reporting. Meanwhile, Kuwait looms prominently in the latest on the negotiations.
3: Kuwait has said it was targeted with a missile and drone attack. That's another challenge to the shaky ceasefire in the U.S.-Israel war with Iran. Kuwait's military made the announcement without providing further details on what had been targeted. Iran said hours later that it launched an attack in the region. It did not say exactly what was targeted. Kuwait is a close ally of the U.S. and it repeatedly came under fire from Iran and Iranian-backed Shiite militias in Iraq during the war. President Donald Trump has expressed confidence that his administration is making headway in negotiations with Iran to end the war. I'm Karen Chamas.
1: A former senior CIA official with top secret security clearance is now accused of stealing hundreds of gold bars said to be worth more than $40 million from the federal government. Here's Rich Thomason.
4: An FBI affidavit says David Rush requested and received a significant quantity of foreign currency and gold bars, purportedly for work-related purposes. Federal officials instead allegedly found more than 300 gold bars, valued at more than $40 million, as well as about $2 million in cash, in his Virginia home. Rush is under arrest. He's charged with criminal theft of public money. Rich Thomason, Washington.
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1: Former First Lady Jill Biden is finally admitting just how worried she was when watching her husband's poor debate performance on stage with Donald Trump in the last election cycle. Here's correspondent Laura Winters.
6: It's a fascinating revelation as former First Lady Jill Biden tells CBS News she thought her husband was actually having a stroke on stage during his sluggish performance while debating President Trump back in 2024. Jill Biden says she was frightened and claims, "I had never ever seen Joe like that before or since." Laura Winters reporting.
1: More Americans sought unemployment benefits last week, but layoffs remain low overall despite economic uncertainty caused by the war with Iran. The Labor Department reported today jobless claims were up to 215,000, up from 210,000 the week before, and an inflation gauge accelerated in April to the highest level in 3 years. Breaking news and analysis at townhall.com. Democrat members of Congress and others say they observed the dire conditions within a federal immigration detention center in New Jersey, where protesters have been demonstrating for days and asserting that detainees are on a hunger strike. Amol Sinha is executive director of the American Civil Liberties Union of New Jersey.
7: They're experiencing deplorable conditions. They're experiencing lack of medical care. We've heard repeatedly about these horror stories of pregnant women not getting access to care, of people with injuries not being treated.
1: Homeland Security Secretary Mark Wayne Mullen is not moved by the reports of a hunger strike.
8: They say that it's because they're on a hunger strike when there was only a handful of individuals that was refusing to eat because they want their ethnic group or their ethnic right food. Well, they go back to the country and get whatever food they want. isn't Holiday Inn.
1: And that is Homeland Security Secretary Mark Wayne Mullen. More of these stories at townhall.com.
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14: The following is an Act 181 protest song written and sung by former Lieutenant Governor Brian Doobie.

0: passing offense that has not evolved around him to his liking, a hesitancy on the part of Jalen Hurts to throw in the tight windows, particularly in zone coverages. These are the kind of things you've heard about why A.J. Brown has a problem with Jalen Hurts. And I think that here's what the part, and this is a tough thing to say, but we need to say it because it's important. When you think about Jalen Hurts, there is no questioning that he is a damn good quarterback. He's a Super Bowl champion, Super Bowl MVP. He's a winner. But that doesn't mean you're the greatest passer of the football. He has his moments, but in the same breath, if you are a wide receiver, what are you thinking about? You think about getting that damn football, and you want it often as possible. And when there's a reluctance or a hesitancy to get the ball to you, ultimately you're looking at the quarterback because you're thinking about the coordinators and the coaches, and you're saying they don't want to do that because they don't have faith that he can deliver the goods. And so you, A.J. Brown, that might have a lot to do with why you've aspired to part ways. And I can't blame him. I think that A.J. Brown personally has gotten a bad rap in all of this because some of the things that he's pointed out about the Philadelphia Eagles, he was incredibly prophetic. Yes, he was. He told everybody, listen, he said, we can't rest on our laurels. This is what we got to do if we want to defend our crown. Before they won the crown, he was saying, this is what we got to do to win the crown. And he wasn't wrong. We might have lamented how he might have elected to handle things from time to time. But in the end, he was right. And we don't give him enough credit for being right. Yeah, there's a way to handle things. And every truth ain't meant to be told at a certain time. I get all of that. And I understand that. But we ain't on that damn football field running routes over 17 games, putting our health on the line. You understand? That's him. He's the one doing that. And he's the one on the field, and he's got, and he knows football. This is an all-world receiver. You ain't paying him $32 million a year for nothing now. Brother know how to play. And we've seen him against the Los Angeles Rams. We saw him single-handedly take over that game. He was a man amongst boys. But we also saw moments when he appeared a bit lackadaisical where his attitude got the better of him and he didn't seem to go all out. You can't have that, and I understand that. But that comes with being frustrated because you don't feel like you're listened to. And your words are not being heeded appropriately, and it doesn't appear to be the priority that it needs to be. That can happen. And so we can't sit up here and look at A.J. Brown and act like it's all him. He needs to do this better. He needs to do that better. No, damn it, the Eagles need to do better. Howie Roseman, I think, is the best executive in the NFL. I profound respect for Howie Roseman. The job that he has done has been phenomenal. But this is their fifth offensive coordinator in the last 5 years. And every single time, it wasn't because somebody left for a head coaching job. Sometimes it's because they got let go because their offense was inefficient sporadically or periodically. These are the kind of things that have happened. A.J. Brown does not deserve to be crucified. Yeah, you can handle certain situations a little bit, brother, bro. You don't need to be on the sidelines reading, you know what I'm saying, whatever the hell he was reading during games and stuff like that. No, you don't need to be doing that, okay? But the bottom line is that man is a hell of a receiver. He's a hell of a football player. And what has come out of his mouth, he has been far, far, far more right than wrong. Rather than getting on him about his style, why don't we sit back and reflect on it and say, yo, he's had a point on far, far more occasions than people are willing to give him credit for. When he speaks on the Eagles, we should listen because he ain't lying to us when he's talked about and alluded to some of the problems that they've had. He has been proven correct.
1: You're right. And what happened in Philadelphia last year was a failure, full stop. Although it is live TV, so I need to continue. But that's a failure. That team was built by Howie Roseman, who I agree with your previous assessment.

0: best executive in the game. They should be contending at a high level for Super Bowls for a few years here in this window. And they blew it last year in part because of the drama on offense. So the way I see it, one of the three has to go. Sirianni, Brown, or Hurts. And if Sirianni and Hurts are coming back, Brown needs to go, whether he deserves to go or not. Coming up.
1: Well, what about Sirianni acknowledging, yo, I need to do better? I like Sirianni. He's a Super Bowl championship coach, and he's taken them to the playoffs several times. We get that part, right? But the other side to this is that, look, man, the complaints have been persistent. And sometimes he's sticking with cats a little bit too long. He's picking and choosing when to take over and when to be and when to defer. You got to be a bit more consistent and a bit more dogged in making sure that your stars are fed. That's what they're there for. You didn't pay A.J. Brown $32 million a year to be a damn, you know, a decoy. You didn't do that. He's a stud. Treat him like it. Treat him like it.
0: All right, let's leave it there. If Shea wins another title, are we going to have to put him in legendary company? Why, that's not an easy question to answer. We'll explain next. Plus, it's been a redemption run to the finals for a number of New York Knicks. So who will silence critics the most if they win it all? 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
1: Time for the DraftKings First Call Parlay. Game 6 of the Western Conference Finals is tonight between the Thunder and the Spurs. Let's make some picks. Stephen A., we're going to begin with you. You're going with SGA to have 4 or more rebounds. Explain yourself, please.
2: Well, there's going to be a few misses, no doubt about that. And because of that, he's going to have an opportunity to get rebounds. It's just really that simple. The level of efficiency offensively that you've seen for most of the part is not going to exist tonight on either side, in my estimation.
1: Las Vegas quaking in its boots. Perk, you're taking Steph Castle to score 20 or more points. Tell us why.
3: Well, because Wimby needs the help. He needs his Robin, and Stephon Castle hasn't been that offensively. I understand he has the assignment of SGA, but he's considered one of the better two-way players in the game. He's going to play better tonight at home. He's going to come out aggressive. He's going to have 20-plus points, and the Spurs are going to get the win.
1: All right, I'll round it out with De'Aaron Fox to record 6 or more assists. I'm a big fan of betting on guys coming off bad games and betting against guys coming off good games. Hint, hint, you should bet against Chet tonight. But we're going to stick with Fox. Only 4 assists in the last game. That's his lowest of the series. We saw him with 7. We saw him with 10. But the Spurs were down. Averaged 6.2 assists per game during the regular season. So we're going to lean on him to have a nice bounce-back effort at home. Let's go back to SGA, who we started by talking about. Our own Chris Canty believes another OKC title could lead to some uncomfortable conversations when it comes to the superstar. Take a listen.
4: Here's the list of the other 9 players that have multiple MVPs and multiple titles. Michael Jordan.
5: GOAT.
4: Bill Russell.
5: GOAT.
4: Kareem Abdul-Jabbar.
5: GOAT. I don't know how
4: they LeBron James.
5: GOAT.
4: Magic Johnson.
5: Yeah.
4: Tim Duncan.
6: Oof.
4: Larry Bird. Steph Curry. Wilt Chamberlain.
6: Quite
4: the He's going to put people in some really uncomfortable conversations when it comes to what his career is and the caliber of player he is. Because when you watch him, it's not fun.
1: Canty, the ever-loving content machine. Stephen A., do you agree?
2: No, I don't. And I think that Chris Canty should be drug tested. Let me be very, very clear. I mean, I've said that on several occasions. Let me tell you something right now. This is the thing about it, right? This is the thing about it. He should be tested. You know, urine sample and all that other stuff, blood work, all of that other stuff, okay? But let me tell you something right now. I'm only being facetious because I don't want him tested. And the reason I don't want him tested is because Chris Canty is some of the best morning radio in the business, man. I mean, he's must listen to. He just is, okay? He's always got something to say. He's smart. He's brilliant as hell. He knows the sports inside out, and I love my big brother, no doubt about it. But he, some of the things that he says, he come out of his mouth. I'm like, you know, really, somebody got on his damn nerves this morning, and he just coming with it. He's swinging, all right? That's what he's doing. Because this notion, I understand that SGA draws fouls. I understand that frustrates people. But I've also seen this brother look at folks and be like this, let me dance on you right now. Let me use my ball handling skills. Let me pull up with this mid-range. Let me turn around and drop this 3 on you. Let me do what it is I do. Let me finish on the break. Let me drive through the lane in the land of trees and still find a way to get it in the hole. The brother is special. Ladies and gentlemen, Shai Gilgeous-Alexander just finished his 4th consecutive year averaging over 30. Over 30. Became the first NBA player to average 30 points in at least 4 consecutive seasons since Michael Jordan did it 7 straight times in the late 80s into the early 90s. That's who SGA is, okay? The brother is just that dude. And to sit up there and to look at his level of production, to have it accentuated with not just a league MVP and an NBA championship, but an NBA Finals MVP. And then to turn around and to do the same damn thing and be on the verge of doing it again. How the hell are we gonna look at him and go like this? He ain't fun to watch. Stop. Stop. In the end, when you see his level of production, when you see his skill set at 6'7", okay, and you see that he closes, you have to pay homage. You have to bow down and give respect where it's due. I'm not saying that Chris Canty didn't respect him. I'm simply saying that Chris Canty is sitting up there talking about he ain't fun to watch. Damn it, I don't care. The skill set is there. And SGA could do what you want him to do. You want to get physical with him? He'll draw the fouls. But if he doesn't draw the fouls, then he'll just boogie on you. He'll just boogie on you and take you and slay you. He'll just do whatever he needs to do. He's proven it. He's proven that he can do whatever needs to be done in order to eclipse whatever it is you're throwing in his direction. Somebody like that is not somebody that you say, it's a different conversation, man. How are we going to have that conversation? Because it's not fun to watch. Stop that. Can't he know better than that?
3: We go have the conversation. If he goes on to win the NBA championship and another finals MVP, we're going to have an uncomfortable conversation about him sliding into that top 10 conversation, greatest player of all time, because it's just getting started. You don't join the company of Michael Jeffrey Jordan, like you just said, going four consecutive seasons, shooting over 50% from the field as a point guard slash two guard. You just don't do that. And I'm tired of people disrespecting this man and throwing dirt on his name. He has brought the mid-range back to life. Between him and Big Body Brunson, we need to be thanking him when it comes to making tough contested twos and changing the way that the game has been played for us, this analytics and shooting threes or layups. He has got the game back to a great place that we used to appreciate when we used to watch guys like Jordan and Kobe pull up for mid-range and have counters and have the spin moves and finishing at the paint, because he is a player that plays below the rim. So it takes a different level of skills to be able to do what this man has been doing, and we have to stop disrespecting SGA's name and respect it like it needs to be respected.
1: Time heals all takes. Canty mentions the players that are on that list. One of them, Steph Curry. I was in the Bay Area when Steph Curry was cooking during the early stage of that dynasty. I remember people crapping all over Steph Curry because all he did was shoot the three. He was ruining the game. He didn't play D. He didn't show up in the finals. Iguodala won finals MVP. And now look at how we view Steph Curry, and it'll be the same thing with how we view SGA. So to recap, we have SGA to have four more rebounds, Stephon Castle to have 20 or more points, and De'Aaron Fox to record 6+ assists. Those odds are plus 600 for a parlay and available at DraftKings Sportsbook. Throughout his time on the Knicks, Karl Anthony Towns has heard all kinds of criticism. Has he silenced everyone this postseason? We'll debate.
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10: And I will stay on target and refuse to miss. 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
11: All right, solitary confinement is over. We finally have someone else in the studio. Peaser Rosenberg, ESPN and WWE broadcaster, joining us now. I can't wait to talk Clash in Italy with you in just a moment. But you know the Knicks about as well as anyone. You work here in New York. You cover the team every day. Which Knick has done his best to silence the critics this postseason?
12: There's absolutely no question in my mind, Joe, that that man is Karl-Anthony Towns, because Karl-Anthony Towns had more critics than anyone else. But we're about to talk WWE, so you know I love a good story. Stephen A., let's talk about the Cat story. This is a guy who, from before the playoffs, we would have all agreed, if these playoffs don't go well, if Cat gives you not the true bodega cat, if he was the little kitty cat and he didn't show up, this is a guy who might not have been there next year. This is a guy who may have been booed when he came back to Madison Square Garden. He is now 4 wins from forever with the New York Knicks. And if they go on to win this championship, it will be in huge part because Cat stepped up and got a lot done. The story arc, to think about where it could have been and where it's going, is absolutely incredible. Jersey kid, Dominican, the story with his family and this team, of course, the tragedy of losing his mom. He's been through so much, and now he has this incredible opportunity to completely change the narrative.
11: Peter coming in hot, SA.
13: Karl-Anthony Towns, one of the best people I've ever covered in professional sports. He's just a genuinely good guy. And he's a hell of a player, and especially that part about his mom. Obviously, I can relate. He and I talked about that on Mother's Day, believe it or not. Wishing him nothing but the best. But I will tell you this. Name that I will come up with, Peter, is Mikal Bridges. And I'm going to tell you on national television, I owe it to Mikal Bridges to talk about him and to put him in this category, because there was no bigger critic than me. And I'm not apologizing for it one bit. I didn't say it to denigrate him. I said it to wake his ass up and to make him recognize, look, man, we need you. You can't play like this. Now, it ain't his fault that 6 damn picks were given up for him, 4 unprotected and a couple of swaps. It's not his fault, but damn it, it happened. Mm-hmm. And you can't answer that call, you know, even though you had everything to do with them beating Boston last year. You can't turn around and be averaging 7 points and shooting in the 20 percentile like he was. It was awful, all right? And I'm going to take some credit, Peter. Since I went off and almost had a stroke on national television, the Knicks have been undefeated. I did that the day after they went down 2-1 at Atlanta Hawks. They ain't lose a game since. And damn it, if I have to risk getting another stroke, you understand, to wake them up to make sure or something, I'll do it again if that's going to deliver a chip to New York City. Make no mistake about it. But Mikal Bridges has been sensational. I know it's 19 points and better than 60-plus percent shooting. He's been very impressive, but he's been everything that I was looking for him to be. He's been hitting his threes. He's been hitting those mid-range. He's been playing big minutes. He's been defending. He has been that guy. And with Karl-Anthony Towns, Peter, we were looking at Mike Brown and saying the utilization of Karl-Anthony Towns was what was really problematic, because he was utilized better, it appeared, by Tom Thibodeau. than he was by Mike Brown until Mike Brown handed him the reins and let him be that point forward, that facilitator per se. And then all of a sudden, we see him shining. We see Jalen Brunson and everybody else around them shining. So Karl Anthony Towns does look a lot better. But when he wasn't, we really didn't look at him. We looked at Mike Brown. When Mikal Bridges was struggling, it was nobody we were looking at other than him. Like, what the hell are you doing? And for him to turn it around the way that he has, for Josh Hart to stand by his teammate the way that he did, I wasn't offended by it. I'm proud of him for doing it. Stand up for your damn teammate. You damn right. But Mikal Bridges deserves all the praise in the world for how this brother has looked over these last couple of playoff series. He's been great. And I'm very, very happy about that. Very proud of him.
11: Peter Rosenberg, very agile, mobile, and most importantly, versatile. So let's leave that there and turn our attention to this weekend as we get set for Clash in Italy, which hits this Sunday at 2 p.m. Eastern. Catch the first hour live on ESPN and stream the entire event on the ESPN app with an ESPN Unlimited plan. So let's talk about this event, Peter. Five matches on the card. Probably four that are WrestleMania-level matches. You assess the whole thing. What's the biggest match, Clash in Italy?
12: See, this is my favorite thing, Joe, about this weekend, because, yeah, I think you can make a good case for four of these matches to be WrestleMania-worthy. And the one for me that is number one with a bullet has no title on the line. It is all about Obafemi and Brock Lesnar.
11: Oh, yeah.
12: For a multitude of reasons. I was there. I know you were there. I saw you at WrestleMania when Brock Lesnar hung up the boots, had that tearful moment with Paul Heyman. I really believed 100% that was the end of Brock Lesnar. I know there were the rumors online. Well, you got SummerSlam coming up in August in Minnesota. That's the perfect place. But I said, no way, Joe. He's retiring now. It can't be more perfect. He knows it's time. And then a couple of weeks ago, and this is why we love WWE, yeah. You're watching Raw. You're waiting for someone else to come out and get crushed by Obafemi. And instead, the Beast is back. So to me, that is the most must-see match of these all great five matches in Italy.
11: Four F5s.
13: What happened, Peter? What happened? Why did Brock Lesnar go from retiring, essentially what got my man Paul Heyman crying, to coming back out of retirement so quickly for this clash in Italy? What happened? What made Brock Lesnar change his mind?
12: It's a great question, and I'm going to give a shout-out to my Cheap Heat co-host, Stat Guy Greg, who made a great point. He said, I don't know why you were believing, of all people, Paul Heyman's tears, but I believed them. Hook, line, and sinker. I thought that was the end. And I just really thought, Stephen A., that, you know, Brock has had this incredible career. He's almost a guy who wrestling fans don't always appreciate because he's so real. He's such a, you know, big-time MMA athlete, an incredible, decorated college wrestler at Minnesota. He's done so many things. It's like people didn't even appreciate how much he loves pro wrestling. So when you see him have that moment in the ring at WrestleMania, it felt like, Joe, this just has to be it. And I guess he had plans. He did not want to go out looking at the lights, as they say.
11: And that's also why Heyman's the GOAT. He was able. We know not to believe Paul Heyman. You know not to believe the man.
12: And yet you do.
11: Hook, line, and sinker. He brought us in crying for 2 days going on the Raw the following night. All right, let's move to another match. Win or lose on Sunday, Tribal Combat. What have we learned about Jacob Fatu during his rivalry with Roman Reigns?
12: It's a great question because this has really been an important moment for Jacob Fatu. I was here on First Take with him. Stephen A., he was geeking out just to be here. This is a guy in Jacob Fatu who appreciates all of these moments because he's been through so much in his life. And now this will be his second title match against his cousin Roman Reigns. Now, you heard, Joe, because I know you pay attention to everything that happens. Roman Reigns made very clear. He said, Jacob, if you lose this match, you're going to work for Roman Reigns. And you're going to learn to love your tribal chief. So what that says to me is Jacob Fatu, win, lose, or draw, we have a very exciting chapter for Jacob Fatu after Italy.
11: Love it. The card looks fantastic. No one better to talk to about it leading into the card this weekend. Peter Rosenberg, ladies and gentlemen, the Knicks. Fans, that they've been feeling it for a few weeks, now enjoying this title run outside of the Big Apple. Which fan base needs a title the most? We'll answer that.
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8: They don't want basic anymore. 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
9: Don't forget to tune into Women's Sports Now, presented by Miller Lite, streaming on the ESPN app Thursdays at 6 p.m. Eastern. Hey, look at that. Speaking of women's sports, we're joined now by a legend in the industry, former UFC bantamweight champion, multi-time pro boxing world champion, Holly Holm on First Take. Holly, welcome. We appreciate the time. You've had huge success in both boxing and MMA. You know, when someone asks you what you do, what do you tell them?
10: If they don't know, I just say that I'm a martial artist. That's all I really say.
11: Holly, why did you make the jump to boxing from MMA?
10: You know, I boxed for 10 years, but I was boxing out of Jackson Wink, where I still train. It's been my gym my whole career. So I was training with a lot of, you know, fighters that were obviously doing martial arts, doing MMA, and I started to get excited about it, and that's when I wanted to go to MMA. And at first, I was so just excited and wrapped up with everything new, learning clinch, learning kicks, learning all this stuff, wrestling, grappling, that I was so into it that I didn't miss boxing right away. But over time of being in MMA, I started to kind of feel that itch. And I thought, you know, I kind of want to go back. I miss boxing. I want to step back in the ring and just revisit this passion that I've always had.
9: And on top of that, the fans miss you. You've been box office ever since you came into our lives, so we appreciate it. You know, you joined Most Valuable Promotions last year in a huge return to boxing, and they've just launched the MVPW, the global home of women's boxing. What does it mean to you to be a part of this major movement and moment for women's boxing?
10: You know, when I was boxing before, everybody thought, what does women's boxing need? What does women's boxing need? Because we had boxers. We had tough boxers. And I used to always just say, we just need someone to believe in it and promote it. That's all we need, because the women will show up. The boxers will show up. And MVP has put that trust into women's boxing. And on the other side, the women have come in and proven that they're something to watch. It's exciting to watch these women's fights and to be part of it, to get people's eyes on women's boxing. I'm very proud of it and couldn't do it alone. It has to be with all the, you know, all my opponents I face in the ring and all the other boxers out there that are putting hard work in and showing that women have real boxing skills.
11: Let me get a little bit personal in this regard. You know, I'm a proud capitalist. I ain't apologizing for that to anybody. Yeah. Is there more money in boxing than there's going to be in MMA for you? Is it more? I mean, you know, you're a beautiful lady, and you're going to be getting punched in the face and all of that stuff. Is it going to be worth it financially for you? How about that question?
10: It's worth it. But I'll tell you what, both have made money, and MMA was actually a huge jump for me as well. Boxing always had more money for males, you know, but not necessarily in women's. So MMA did a lot to change my life. And coming back to boxing, I think I'm going to have to give credit to both on that, because a lot of MMA brought my name up as well so that I could have this name coming back into boxing again. So I guess I can't really put one on the other.
9: My apologies for jumping in there. in a fight that we were all talking about on set before you joined us. You know, you beat Ronda Rousey in 2015 in one of the most legendary UFC fights ever. You've said you'd be open to giving Ronda a rematch. How much do you think about a rematch under the MVP MMA banner?
10: You know, her fighting 2 weeks ago, you know, right before me walking this Saturday night to the ring, I know a lot of people are asking about it and curious about it. I always said I would rematch her from the minute that last fight was over, but I don't think that's anything she wanted to entertain, and that's fine if she, you know, whatever she wants to do. You know, I don't want to put all my hopes or anything into one fight. I have other champions that want to fight, and so we'll see. You know, I would love to do MMA. I love both sports. I love boxing. I love MMA. So whatever doors open, I want to just take big fights. And, you know, I think she says she's done after this last fight that she had, and I believe her. So I've always said I would rematch her, though. That's always on the table.
11: Ronda Rousey is great, but there's no arm bars in boxing. You know, not supposed to be anyway. You got to throw punches and stuff like that. So the boxing ain't her thing. Yeah. MMA is her thing, in my opinion anyway. But let me ask you this last thing. You know, you're going up against Han this Saturday. You lost by this technical decision to her in January. What makes you think that this fight is going to be any different this time around?
10: You know, I always take my fights very seriously, and I took my last fight seriously, but I definitely feel more dialed in, cleaner, better, and more polished for this fight. And that's what you'll see on Saturday.
9: Holly Holm, ladies and gentlemen. Holly, we really appreciate the time. Best of luck this Saturday.
10: Thank you.
11: Best of luck to you.
9: It's been 3 decades since the Cowboys won a Super Bowl. Are they the team that needs their title drought to end the most? Stephen A., we're guessing he's going to say no. That's back next when First Take wraps it up.
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8: Championship softball takes over today at the Women's College World Series in Oklahoma City. It starts at noon Eastern with Mississippi State taking on Texas Tech, followed by Tennessee and Texas at 2:30 on ESPN. The night slate moves to ESPN2 with UCLA and Alabama at 7, then Arkansas and Nebraska at 9:30. You can also catch every match streaming on the ESPN app. The Knicks broke a 27-year finals drought this year, but it's been a while for these sports franchises across the four major leagues in the United States. Despite having the longest drought in the NBA, the Kings are the most recent team from that list to win a title. Big Perk, we begin with you. Which sports team drought do you most want to see end?
9: Well, Joe, Stephen A., you know about over this past year, I lost my grandmother, Mary E. Lewis, you know, 90 years old, lived a great, wonderful life, and she was a diehard Cowboys fan, which made me a diehard Cowboys fan until I ended my relationship about 8 years ago. And so for the Perkins family, damn it, I need the Cowboys to end their drought. I need the Cowboys to end their drought, damn it. I need a championship, a Super Bowl back in Jerry's world. I need Dak Prescott to elevate his level of play in the postseason for the coaches to get their stuff together. I'm back on board, baby. Dallas Cowboys all day long. I'm back on board. I'm doing it for the family. I'm doing it for the family. Well, Mary E. Lewis, I'm doing it for you, girl.
10: You keep hope alive. You keep hope alive. And God bless your wonderful grandma. God bless your wonderful grandma. And contrary to popular belief, I'm not going to even root against that because my buddy, my Libra brother, the one and only Jerry Jones, it would be nice to see him capture a championship. True that. But believe it or not, we ain't even including the Knicks in this because we know how I feel. Listen, it's the Knicks all day, every day. They ain't won a title since 1973. That's obvious. You know who I'm going to give y'all? How about the Los Angeles Clippers?
9: Ooh.
10: How about the Los Angeles Clippers? They're the oldest franchise to never reach the NBA Finals, founded in 1970. They've reached one conference finals. That was in 2021. And by the way, since they were in L.A. in 84-85, the Clippers haven't won, but the Lakers have won 9 NBA titles and 13 trips to the finals. How about the Clippers?
8: I'm an Eagles fan. I don't think I mind the Cowboys because of what it would do to you.
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12: And in this corner, the defending and still champions of the world.
13: The champs. They've been hearing it all, that the Spurs had their number.
14: Isn't that what you want in a heavyweight fight, Red?
13: Oh, yeah.
14: Oh my goodness! We're talking about body blow upon body blow between these two teams.
12: Unshakable, unbeatable, unbeatable.
4: think about it.
15: They respect each other, but they don't like each other.
16: Gain his arm. Oh! Watch his arm. He's scoring anyway. Game number five to the Thunder. One win from a return to the finals. And an epic game six awaits us.
17: It all goes down tonight. Game six, it's win or go home for Victor Wembanyama and the San Antonio Spurs. And these are the games that make stars. This is where pressure can make a gem of a game. This series, it's taught us that Wemby, he needs to be that superstar for San Antonio, because you can see right here in their wins, he's dominated, right? To the tune of 37 points, 16 rebounds a game. But in losses, those numbers have dropped to 22-9. He will need to be exceptional to force a game seven against the Thunder, who are now just one win away from their second straight finals appearance. And in this era of parity, the last team to do that, remember, it was the Warriors, who made five straight between 2015 and 2019. And health has just been such a huge factor in this series. So for more on the health of the Stars in game six, we say hello to our senior insider, Shams Charania. Shams, what can you tell us about the likelihood that Jalen Williams is going to be available for this game?
18: Like, Jalen Williams' status, as it's been ever since he suffered his second hamstring strain to the same hamstring in just under 1 month, it is very much up in the air tonight and moving forward here in this series. If it does require a game seven, he is doing more and more and progressing more and more in his pregame workouts, in his workouts off of team activities, at least for the public. But to have the second strain to the same hamstring just under 1 month just speaks to the severity of what this is and how sensitive and how tricky an injury like this can be. And we know Oklahoma City Thunder as an organization have always been cautious, and especially for a player like J-Dub, who has dealt with multiple different hamstring issues over the course of the season. He's now just 1 week out. This is typically an injury that is measured in weeks, not just days.
17: Yeah, and you have to imagine feeling like they're one win away, having gotten this far without Jalen Williams. There's no A.J. Mitchell in this game as well. If it means getting him a little bit more time that they can rest him and heal him, if they feel confident, they're going to give him as much time as he can possibly take. Shams, thank you very much for that insight here. This series, it has been back and forth. We've seen nail biters. We have seen excellent games. I mean, what a series this has been. And that is with SGA struggling a little bit by his standards. Because, yes, he scored 26 a game, including 32 in game five. But the double teams have been giving him a little bit of trouble. Again, heavy on the little bit of trouble here. Wemby, meanwhile, he is the first player here to average 25 points, 10 rebounds, 3 blocks a game during a 5-game span of the conference final since another Spurs great did it. Tim Duncan, that was back in 2023. But really, when you look at his numbers, as we showed early in the show, it's been feast or famine for him, which makes the bench scoring, right, all that more important. The Thunder bench has scored over twice as many points as the Spurs bench in the series. OKC's 51.4 bench points a game. That's on pace to be the most in conference finals history. As we say hello to our senior writer, Brian Windhorst, our do-it-all analyst, Chinne Agumake. It's going down, Brian. We have a game six tonight. Why did I say that like the fifth? It's going down, Brian.
19: It's going down.
17: It's going down, Brian.
19: There
17: Less
19: we go.
17: Stewie, a little bit more importance of the
19: you
17: game.
19: You did sound like Stewie from Family Guy.
17: It's called a tan, Brian.
19: It's called tan.
17: Let's get back on track to this game six. If you're looking at the Oklahoma City Thunder being able to close this out, Mr. Windhorst, what's it going to take?
20: Shea is in hell. Okay, you know, you say he's struggling, and I agree, but he has never had a series where he has been this demanded from on offense. When you look at Stephon Castle in front of him most of the time, with Victor Wembanyama as the backline defense, with help coming from other players with size, he is having to work so hard, and it shows in his stats. We're talking about a player, Malika, who has shot over 50% and scored over 30 points a game for four straight years. In this series, he's shooting under 40% and averaging only 26, because this is such a fight, and it's really a joy to watch. I know people out there, some people are counting how many times he falls and whatever. I think this is absolute strength on strength. The two-time MVP at the top of his game, going against the unanimous Defensive Player of the Year and his band of merry mates who fight him every possession, without A.J. Mitchell, without Jalen Williams. And he's really relying on Cason Wallace and Alex Caruso,
17: right,
20: two guys who are not normally primary ball handlers, who've been promoted. Cason Wallace had the most assists he's had in any game in the playoffs last game, in the vital game five. And then Alex Caruso had 8 total assists in the first 4 games of the series, had 6 in game 5 alone because he was trying to create to help Shea out. It is taking a village to beat this powerful Spurs defense.
4: What's interesting, Wendy, is that last year in their path to the NBA Finals and winning a championship, we saw that Shea's going to get to his numbers. He's going to be the MVP. He's going to be the top dog. But yeah. J-Dub emerged as a certified number 2 option, averaging over 20 points in that series versus the Indiana Pacers.
17: He won them game 5.
4: Completely. And different players, that's a perfect segue, have won them games, albeit role players playing like all-stars in the moments that demand it. In game 1, it was Alex Caruso. That was like the game 1. Even though they didn't win, you're still seeing big performances. Finally, the number 2 showed up, right? Chet Holmgren. He's going to be critical. He finally got a double-double, 16 and 11. But it's more than that, because on the road, your supporting cast has to make shots. No better example of this than Chet Holmgren showing up on the road. But also, let me add into the conversation, into the group chat, Alex Caruso. Alex Caruso at home has averaged 23 points per game, shooting 58% from 3. On the road, though, right, 7.5 points per game. And so there's a dramatic, drastic difference on how these guys are shooting the ball to provide help for Shea to not feel all of that pressure.
17: And I don't think history in this case maybe is the best indicator of how tonight is going to go. But we did see the Thunder play a couple of 7-game series last season on their way to a championship. They were not good, Brian, in game 6 against Denver. That was on the road. They were not good in game 6 against the Indiana Pacers. That was on the road. And the last time that we saw all of these role players that Shanae is talking about back in San Antonio, a lot of them, Alex Caruso chiefly, really struggled in this game, knowing that it's not likely that J-Dub's going to play, knowing that there is no A.J. Mitchell. How can they make an adjustment there?
20: They were not good in game 4 in this series, the last time they played in San Antonio.
17: Exactly.
20: So I would agree with you. And so, like, they are going to need some energy early on from Chet Holmgren. Chet Holmgren and Isaiah Hartenstein were able to outplay Victor Wembanyama in game 5. I'm not saying that's going to happen again, but if you look at Chet Holmgren and Hartenstein, I believe they outscored Wembanyama and they out-rebounded him together. It's going to take a team effort, but I love the way that Chet came into that game with a scorer's mindset. He has got to apply pressure to get some of the attention off of Shea, because Shea is struggling to breathe. I am actually very impressed with the numbers that Shea is putting up. And especially on the road, where you can't necessarily count on those role players, count on your other All-NBA guy.
4: You know what's crazy, Wendy? What you say about Shea can be applied to Victor. Struggling to breathe. The physicality.
17: Yeah.
4: You know, the way that they've gravitated toward him. We have this new stat, gravity, right? Victor Wembanyama cannot breathe. We saw that in game 5 in the same way that SGA is dealing with double teams. And that's why we're seeing some of those slow starts. And for me, it just comes down to how you style the game. Victor, to me, he was fatigued. That was a fatigue game. He did not have his legs. We saw that on the 3-point shot. He was 0-for-5 from 3. He got stuffed on some dunks, right? He should be more rested, but both guys play inside out, despite being a guard and a post player. In game 1, Victor Wembanyama had 6 dunks, I believe. Now, in the last game, in the last win, he had 4 dunks.
17: Right.
4: Whenever he dunks the ball more, his team wins more. Go on the inside, similar to Shea. Now, in the last game, in the last win, he had 4 dunks.
17: Right.
4: Whenever he dunks the ball more, his team wins more. Go on the inside. Similar to Shea. Shea has to be able to score in transition before the defense gets set up.
17: Right.
4: So it's

0: see this hot and cold, where it's cold on the road and hot at home. Because what does Perk say? Perk's not on the show, but role players play better at home. He's not lying. He's been saying it for a very long time.
1: That was very good.
0: But that is, was that good?
1: Yeah, that was good.
0: But that is absolutely the truth. And so I think for Shea, again, beating the defense down the floor and attacking there, what's crazy is that Victor is always looming. Mm. And sometimes the looming works to Shea's benefit so he can pass. But when it doesn't, that's where he has to look to capitalize. But like, this is the first time we're seeing Victor Wembanyama in a postseason.
1: Right.
0: It's unbelievable.
1: Yeah.
0: He's the help side defender coming to slow Shea down. No one designed in basketball can do that better than Victor.
1: Yeah, and Victor is going to have to be that superstar that we saw in game one, that superstar that we saw in game three in order to force a game seven in this series. We're going to dive much more into this game six as NBA Today rolls on, but we just got some news a couple of minutes ago out of the NBA Board of Governors meeting. They just held a vote on a major overhaul for the draft lottery system. We're going to tell you the results of that vote, what it means for tanking, coming up here in just a little bit. And yes, much more on game six, because it could hinge, right, Shanae, on another otherworldly game from Victor Wembanyama. How can the French phenom force a game seven here? And yes, let's get to the New York Knicks as well, because they've always had star power. So what exactly is different that's unlocked this group, turned them into champions of the East? There's no better person to answer that question than our Monica McNutt. She's going to join us.
0: Monty, come through.
1: We'll be right back.
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8: Shanae, I think this is one of the most highly anticipated drafts in decades, right? And it all starts June 23rd. We'll be live from Barclays Center in Brooklyn. It's hard to believe we're already less than a month away from the 2026 NBA draft. You know it. There's going to be plenty of debate, right, between now and then over the next 4 weeks about how the top of the draft is going to look. But as of right now, our draft guru, Jeremy Wu, he is the Wizards taking A.J. DeBonsa with that top overall pick. But this draft, it's so much deeper, right, than just the top five. Yesterday, the field of draft prospects, it crystallized a little bit more because the NBA draft withdrawal deadline, it hit at mid-length. So projected first-round picks, Christian Anderson, Allen Graves, Koa Peete, they actually all decided to stay in the draft. But several top 40 players, including Andre Stojakovic, will be returning to college here. And you can see other top prospects in the transfer portal waiting for decisions to be made here. Which brings us to some breaking news, because this is the last year we're going to see the current draft lottery process. Shams Charania is here with more. Shams, I understand that the Board of Governors meeting, it just wrapped up. What exactly did they decide on how the draft lottery is going to look moving forward?
9: Malika, sources tell me that the NBA's Board of Governors has voted and approved new anti-tanking rule changes, draft reform moving forward, starting in the 2027 NBA draft. The draft lottery will now move from 14 teams to 16 teams. Overall, there will be flattened odds. But most importantly, the bottom three teams will be punished with lessened odds moving forward for the number one overall pick. It's called the 3-2-1 lottery reform, because now if you're a bottom three team, you will actually be penalized with lesser lottery balls, as in two, than other potential teams that are slotted 4-10. I'm told the vote passed 29-1. The Memphis Grizzlies were the lone team to vote against, and that's because they have the Utah Jazz pick next year that now, because of the new rule, which has a couple stipulations, one being you can't pick number one in back-to-back years. The second stipulation is you can't have a top five pick in three consecutive years. So that Jazz pick now will not be able to be a top five pick. The Grizzlies are receiving the bad end of an unintended consequence from what is now, for the NBA, a radical response to radical behavior. The NBA felt that there were nearly 8 to 10 teams jockeying for lottery odds down the stretch of this season, and the goal from the relegation zone is right now to try to get those bottom three teams to compete to stay out of that area and have more lottery balls, and for teams that are slotted 4-10 to not be in that relegation zone, because you don't want to be there because you have lessened odds. So trying to incentivize winning. And this comes after months and months of conversations, debate, brainstorm. And Malika, one more point to add. With this vote, the Board of Governors have now given Adam Silver increased disciplinary authority to implement a wide range of action depending on tanking violations moving forward. Fines up to $10 million. He can take draft picks away. He can also have teams forfeit their picks. He can change picks. He can change odds. So this now gives Adam Silver, the NBA commissioner, increased authority.
8: Wow. All right. So really bringing the hammer down on tanking. That is the idea behind this new policy, Shams, that the Board of Governors just voted to pass. Not unanimously, but voted to pass. Thank you very much for that insight. I do want to bring Brian Windhorst into this discussion. Brian, Shams does such an excellent job at explaining something that I think is very complicated. And yet, sometimes NBA fans talking to folks, their eyes glaze over a little bit at this new tanking policy because it is incredibly complicated. So can you just distill down what is the most important thing to take away from today's vote?
4: Yeah, it used to be if you were a bottom three team and boy, or four team, and boy, did teams really try to get in that bottom four, you had the best chances. And now they're just making it very hard for you to win the top pick. So under the current system, which we just had, if you were in that top four, you all had a 14% chance of winning that number one pick, and obviously a really good chance of being in that top three. Now, if you've got one of the worst records, your chances of getting a top pick have been slashed. You have a much better chance of falling into the 6 through 12 range, and you could fall all the way to 12th, Malika. You could have the worst record in the league and end up with the 12th pick, and there's a reasonable chance you're going to be back there. So they want teams not tanking to get into the bottom three. They want teams fighting to the finish to get out of the top three. And look, they understand that this is a triage situation. This is a bleeding wound. And the reason we know that is part of this is that they're only planning to do this for 3 years. This is a three-year window. Now, they may extend it, but they've already got what they call a sunset provision in there. The sun's already coming down. We're already past noon. Three more years, and they may take this away. But I also think one something's interesting is that the lottery will no longer be numbers anymore. It will literally be balls with the team's logo on them. And I suspect that the NBA will do it live.
8: Yeah.
4: That they will watch, and all the fans will see the balls come out with the team. It won't be an hour later or whatever, which breaks my heart because I love that intrigue. But those will be the differences that we will see coming out.
8: But you're right. Having this in place for 3 years, is the NBA saying this is an acute problem? We need to deal with it now. We know that this may be a slight overreaction, but that is how egregious we see these tanking violations as. All right, we'll have more on that as we march towards the NBA draft. But Shanae, we got some WNBA action
10: to get to.
8: So let's go coast to coast, starting with Minnesota. Natasha Howard, Courtney Williams, Olivia Miles gave Atlanta nightmares. This is how it went down at Target Center, right?
10: Oh, snap.
8: In the second quarter here, Angel Reese collects the offensive rebound, kicks it out to Jordan Canada for
10: JC,
8: three.
10: JC, former teammate of mine, when she's knocking down those shots, it's a good look. And hello, face.
8: Reese
10: part, never
8: 10, 8, and 5. Olivia Miles.
10: Leader right here for Rookie of the Year. She's averaging 15 points per game and also leading rookies in assists.
8: And then Miles once again.
10: Oh, my God. Look at that
8: Howard.
10: I would love to play with Olivia.
8: A little pick and
10: as
8: roll there.
10: Player,
8: so watch this. Miles gets to the bucket again for two. But did you see this celebration afterwards? She goes a little too small. This is what Natasha Howard had to say about Miles' celebration.
11: You ever see a lot of rookies coming in, being like her, being herself, being comfortable who she is. But she kind of gave me like a little wailing back then when this was just playing. So I love it. We got her back though.
8: Got her back.
10: Confident.
8: And Miles had 16 points, 8 rebounds.
10: Electric.
8: The Lynx get the win in this one. And as you can see here, early on, Olivia Miles is doing a little bit of everything here, joining a short list of players to average 15, 5 boards, 5 assists through 7 games.
10: Short list, great company.
8: Exactly.
10: Company.
8: Look at that. Caitlin Clark, Sabrina Ionescu, Candace Parker, the only players in league history to do it. And don't look now, but the Lynx are WNBA best 5-2.
10: That is a surprise, knowing that Nafisa Collier is not playing.
8: Let's get to the Liberty. Speaking of not playing, no Satu Savali, no Sabrina Ionescu, but it was raining threes. Hallelujah.
10: She be frying people. Maria Johannes.
8: A little no-look pass there to Leonie Fibish.
10: Oh, my gosh. She has the most razzle-dazzle passes.
8: And then we started. This is her just getting started, though, Shanae.
10: Oh, man. The one-legged shots, quickest release, highest arc. Marine is just a delight to watch play basketball.
8: She had a career-high 7 made threes in this game, but New York did trail by 1 at halftime. So let's go ahead to the third quarter here. Liberty go on a 6-0 run.
10: There's my girl, JJ.
8: Jonquel
10: JJ,
8: Jones.
10: Inside-out game. Love it.
8: Rains the jumper, so now it's an 8-0 run. Jones again. Why not take a three?
10: You gotta bar her back. She loves shooting threes.
8: She had 17 points in this one. And then Brianna Stewart. A little jumper. Oh, what did I say? And one, son.
10: And one, hun.
8: I like that. 11 points for Stewie. And then, now on a 21-0 run, New York went on to win this one
10: 84-74
8: in this one. And we thought that they would be sitting pretty for the start of this season. But you know what? That's why we play the games. Hey, the W back on ABC on Saturday, June 6th. We got a doubleheader for you. Seattle visiting Minnesota at 1 o'clock Eastern. Golden State taking on Las Vegas at 3. Chinea Agumake will be working all day long. WNBA Countdown gets you started. That's at 12:30 Eastern. And you can watch both games streaming on the ESPN app as well. Wemby, though, I think it's fair to say he had one of the toughest games of the postseason in Game 5. How the Spurs season now, it hinges on how he responds. And before the Garden, before winning Conference Finals MVP, a connection between Jalen Brunson and Kobe Bryant and how it's coming full circle. Plus, we got some iconic daggers, unforgettable performances.
10: Oh,
8: Game 6, Clay?
10: We talking about six appeal? Oh, spicy.

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5: 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Pressure is at its peak. And the noise is deafening. The clock is ticking. Which means one thing. It's time to shine. Welcome to the NBA Finals.
6: Playoffs are here, fellas. This has to be spotless.
7: What kind of big dummy put his handprint up there?
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8: What's the 7'6 kid that plays for San Antonio?
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23: Been saying it all year. We're a group of 1 through 15. And we wouldn't be this deep in the season without everybody on the team. And it just showed again tonight.
24: Game 6 is tonight. And the Thunder are looking to advance to the NBA Finals for the second straight year. So let's just take a look back here. This is going through our scorebook, games 1 through 5. Game 1, remember, it was a huge game for Victor. And it was defined by one big shot. It was this pull-up from Steph Curry range to tie the game in overtime, a historic 40-20 game from Victor. But for OKC, they really just didn't look like themselves here in game one. That's in large part because Shai Gilgeous-Alexander, their MVP, only shot 7 for 23. But game two, we saw a complete 180. No turnover troubles for OKC. Turnover troubles here for San Antonio. Dylan Harper left with an injury. And OKC really capitalized. SGA bounced back 30 points, 12 of 24 shooting, and that allowed the Thunder to tie up the series. So when the series went to San Antonio, the Thunder kept rolling in. The bench stepped up. They combined to score 76 points. And despite another big game from Victor Wembanyama, his bench was only able to chip in 23. It was the Thunder who took a 2-1 series lead. Game four, though, that was another shift back to what we saw of game one. SGA, he struggled to get going. He failed to reach 20 points for just the second time this season. Meanwhile, huge response for Victor and the Spurs, including this memorable half-court buzzer-beater halftime shot. What a game. And then it was a complete opposite again. We're seeing this back and forth happen.

0: with our starters. They're always putting up big numbers. Tim McMahon, Michael C. Wright covering Oklahoma City, covering San Antonio Spurs for us. Tim, I'm going to start with you on the OKC side here, because we heard from Shams earlier in the game. It doesn't sound likely, although J-Dub is questionable, that he is going to play in this one. So how are the Thunder planning to continue to adjust here?
1: Howdy, Malika. Look, J-Dub's been questionable the last three games, and the routine's been he does his pregame shooting thing. They rule him out 45 minutes before tip, but these have not been game-time decisions. As a matter of fact, Jared McCain was informed before shoot-around going into Game 5 that he would be in the starting lineup. And Jared McCain has really become one of the main characters for the Thunder, not just this series, but over these last couple rounds. This is the one guy in the rotation who wasn't part of the championship run last season, who doesn't have a championship ring, but he has what these guys call contagious confidence. Doesn't matter if he's made or missed his last shot, his last few shots, they know it's going up when he's got a look. They want him to let it fly. That's why they plugged him into the starting lineup, to give him some offensive juice. And he also just has this upbeat, always smiling kind of person. And I think it might have rubbed the Spurs the wrong way, judging by little Plumlee elbow and right. Biombo giving him the hard foul. But we'll see if Jared McCain, you know, with that jump shot, will be smiling while they are accepting a Western Conference championship trophy. Because if Thunder can win this one tonight, there will be a ceremony right here midcourt in San Antonio.
0: Right. I am curious to see whether or not, if J-Dub is in fact not able to go, if they stick with Jared McCain in the starting lineup. He started slow, but he had a huge second half for OKC. Michael, on the Spurs side of all of this, Victor Wembanyama, we've talked about it a lot. He struggled in Game 5. He didn't speak to reporters after the game, so we haven't actually gotten a chance to hear straight from him. But what have you heard about how he was digesting that game, about how he plans to respond tonight?
2: Well, the interesting part about that is we still haven't talked to Victor Wembanyama, but I am told that his decision to not speak with the media was sort of like this internal motivation thing. I don't know if I necessarily buy that, but you also have to understand that Victor Wembanyama is the same guy that said he refuses to carry the burden of hiding his emotions. So obviously it was an emotional game, and there was a lot of buzz in the locker room about them being upset about the ref. So maybe him not talking saved him from saying something that he would have regretted. But I got to tell you, Mitch Johnson, he said Victor Wembanyama has to take more than 15 shots in Game 6. He's got to have more than 20 points. Steph Castle said, look, we understand that Vic is trying to play the right way, but we need Victor to be aggressive, because when he's aggressive, it opens up shots for everybody else.
0: And maybe that's what we saw Keldon Johnson trying to say to him in that very KD Draymond-esque moment that we ended up seeing ahead of Game 5. We will see how Victor responds here in this all-important win-or-go-home Game 6. Gentlemen, thank you very much. Enjoy the game. Michael, to your point, Wemby, though, he went for just 20 points, 27% shooting in Game 5. That's after he scored 30 a game on 53% shooting in the first four games. In fact, he made at least half his shots in each of his first four games before that Game 5, where he had a little bit of a clunker here. But, Chiney, there's a big reason why. It's not just Wemby struggling. Someone is doing this to him. Tell us what's going on here.
3: You know what the kids love to say? He understood the assignment. This is an assignment right here, this matchup. Isaiah Hartenstein taking on Victor Wembanyama. And he got a check mark in the last game. Let's show his impact, because he helped limit Victor Wembanyama to 4-15 from the floor. First and foremost, Victor, he pushes him outside the lane to get him to the top of the key, and he's able to guard him in single coverage and have a good contest. That's one. That's on the inside. Now let's talk about the outside, because Victor Wembanyama going into Game 5 was shooting 43% from three. He has his feet outside ready to defend, but most importantly, he has help on the backside. Shout out to Kaysom Wallace for being able to react here, slow Victor down so that he buys Hartenstein some time. And now, once again, he's on an island in single coverage, and he's able to, as Perk would say, move those puppies and contest. That was the effort defensively that Hartenstein had. Now let's switch over to offensively, because it's wild. The Thunder, they shot 69%, 11 for 16 on Victor because of plays like this and shots like this. The patented floater that he has with the left, it's really nice. And it's because Victor often sees himself in help side. Watch here. This is where Hartenstein is. He's in the dunker spot. Again, Victor is in help side guarding two, which means he's a step late. Hartenstein makes the right read. The extension is there. I always say that his wingspan is infinite. He knocks his floater down. Another possession. He's always moving without the basketball. He's looking for it too. Here, he's generating offense. Here's a nice little slam screen. Once again, Victor's in a conundrum. De'Aaron Fox is late here. He's having to guard here. And then again, Hartenstein able able to create enough separation for him to get his floater. Again, Victor Wembanyama, I'm excited for the response, but that is the matchup, both on offense and defense, that will really dictate how the Spurs extend potentially this year.
0: Yeah, Isaiah Hartenstein, Janae, has been phenomenal. And Brian, Mitch Johnson, he talked about Wemby needing to take more than 15 shots. It's not just the makes, it's the number of looks that he's getting. How can the Spurs help him get there tonight?
4: I loved everything that Mitch Johnson said, and I'm sure he said the same things to Victor. And I know that this sounds like old man 1965 analysis, but he needs to go be by the basket. Mm. His size, every step he goes to the basket, his size matters more. His size around the basket is so vitally important in a game like this. Look, I understand that his two most amazing moments in this series were long three-pointers. And certainly you do not want to stifle his ability to stretch the floor and put the defense in a bad spot. But in a game like this where you need efficient scoring and you are playing the powerhouse team defensively that the Thunder is, you've got to use your size to the advantage. Whether that's finishing those alley-oops where you put the Thunder in tough rotation, or it's just going in there and trying to get to the foul line. You did a good job of that in game five. He's got to use his size. In an elimination game, being 7'5" has got to be the difference.
0: And sometimes it's just that simple, right? Victor has to be able to really go inside, use his size, to your point. And we're not saying it all falls on Victor Wembanyama, but we know that Dylan Harper is struggling with injuries. We know that De'Aaron Fox isn't 100% here. And so Victor has to set the tone if we want to see this series be pushed to a game seven here. Let's go back east here as NBA Today rolls on, because Jalen Brunson, he's lit up the Big Apple. Monica McNutt, she's stopping by in a matter of minutes to discuss Brunson's New York State
5: Mind. 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
19: For the first time in 27 years, the New York Knicks are going to the NBA Finals.
20: When you get this far, you just ask, who's next? Then you run into someone who wants it as much. And realize that it's difficult not just to get a ring, but to even get there.
21: We knew that our team was capable of doing this. So all we had to do was just put the work in, continue to believe in each other, continue to sacrifice, and that's what we did, and that's why we're here right now with the trophy.
19: The dream season continues.
22: The New York Knicks, they're in the NBA Finals for the first time in 27 years. And, of course, they're led by Jalen Brunson. And on Tuesday, when Brunson won the Eastern Conference Finals MVP, did you notice his shoes? Well, he was wearing his signature player exclusive, the Statue of Liberty shoes that recently released under the Kobe brand. Now, Jalen only wears Kobe's. He's only ever worn Kobe's. But Jalen Brunson, he told me that tradition, it actually dates back to high school and a gift from Kobe Bryant and a basketball Cinderella story when the shoe fit.
19: Brunson, three-pointer, puts it in! Captain Clutch has come alive!
22: Jalen Brunson has thrived in the spotlight of New York City, leading his Knicks into title contention once again. But Brunson's basketball story begins far from the lights on Broadway.
19: Jalen Brunson, born to play basketball!
22: With a legend of the game and a shoe that fit. Tell me about the first time you remember knowing who Kobe Bryant is.
23: I feel like his name was always around, so I felt like it was always a part of, I guess, my life. My mom and Kobe's sister, Sharia, were teammates. They played volleyball together at Temple University.
24: We became roommates, and that's how I got to meet her little brother, who just was always with the basketball, always coming to visit. and wanting to get on the court to play with the college players. He was just Sharia's little brother.
22: Sandra would eventually marry her college sweetheart, Temple basketball player Rick Brunson, and the Brunson and Bryant families stayed close. The Brunsons moved to Chicago in 2010, where Rick was hired as an assistant coach for the Bulls, and people quickly learned the name of his 14-year-old son, Jalen.
0: There was rumbles that coach for the Bulls had his kid coming in, and all the kids were, oh, he's really good, Connor, you have competition. I'm sitting there like, well, we'll see. One Sunday, there's a fall league full package. He came in and dropped 35 points.
7: I busted his ass. Kicked his ass.
8: Brunson for three for the corner. He got it.
22: Jalen starred at Stevenson High School in the suburbs of Chicago. His senior year in 2014, Stevenson was competing in a prestigious holiday tournament, but had Christmas Day off. So Jalen and his mother decided to go to the Bulls game.
19: The United Center welcoming another capacity crowd on a 40-degree Christmas night. Kobe Bryant will not play tonight because of overall soreness.
7: The Lakers are playing in Chicago for Christmas, and unfortunately, Kobe did not play.
24: Kind of bummed or whatever, but then it's post-game. Behind the scenes in the back way of the United Center, and then Kobe comes out.
7: I just remember him walking in the hallway. As a teenager, you're trying to keep your cool. So I said hi, shook his hand or whatever.
24: And Kobe said something that, to this day, I will never forget.
7: And that's when he said, why work if you don't want to be the, if you don't want to be the best? That quote will sit with me forever. Everything else is kind of a blur. And he had these red high-top Kobe 9s, the Christmas 9s, and the shoes just kind of just fell into my hand. He's like, here you go, these are for you. I think when I got in the car to go home, I looked at it, and I was like, oh, I'm definitely wearing these.
0: I got the call. He was so ecstatic. He's like, I got to break him in because I'm playing him next day.
22: That next day was the semifinals of the Proviso West Holiday Tournament.
9: The Stevenson Patriots won a season in FN.
7: We had a team rule. We weren't really supposed to wear non-team color shoes. We were green and gold. I was like, I'm wearing these red shoes. Like, there's nothing that's going to stop me.
22: And nothing did. Wearing Kobe's Christmas nines, Jalen racked up 16 points, 7 assists, 6 rebounds in the semifinal, and then 27 points, 6 assists in the championship game.
7: You just feel some type of way when you're wearing a shoe like that. I feel like it gives you extra, like, confidence boost. When you see people looking at your shoes, and you're like, oh, he has those on, or, oh, what are those? Like, those are hot.
22: Stevenson won the championship. And Jalen won the tournament MVP.
7: Played well. I played pretty well.
10: It's got to be the shoes.
7: It's definitely the shoes. It's definitely the shoes.
22: And ever since, there have been plenty of those special basketball moments.
25: Jalen Brunson buries it!
22: And this season, Brunson got his own shoe release under Kobe's brand.
7: This is kind of like an ode to New York, one of the most iconic symbols. Statue of Liberty, and so really wanted to kind of say thank you to the brand and also say thank you to New York.
24: It's like a full circle moment, especially when talking about those sneakers from the Christmas Day game.
10: Kobe, did he ever know about the performance you had in those shoes?
7: I don't think so. I would probably say no. Damn, yeah. At that time, like, you're not thinking anything of it. Knowing what we know now, I would 1,000% would make sure he would know. Yeah.
10: Pretty incredible. I mean, what are the chances that they wore the same shoe size in high school? And Jalen Brunson, I think Kobe would be proud of the numbers that he is putting up and the winning that the Knicks are doing here in the postseason. Because Brunson's just the third player in NBA history in the playoffs to average 25 points, 5 assists over an 11-game streak. And he fittingly joins, yes, 2017 Steph Curry, but also Kobe Bryant in 2001. And Brunson, he spoke today on what he's focused on with all this time off between now and the NBA Finals.
26: Obviously, just being ready to go by the time game one hits. Just comparing our situation from last time, being mentally and physically locked in. And I think that's really important for us, and that's what we have to focus on these next couple days.
27: Thanks, Jalen.
26: Whose phone is this?
27: I don't know. Who we got? I'm not going to say anything. But you have a very funny group chat. That's why I asked you what your question was.
22: Read them. Tell us what's in the group chat. Just kidding. Jalen Brunson's a real one, and we got a real one joining us now, Monica McNutt. Monica, thank you so much for the time. There is no one who knows these New York Knicks better than you, and we know that New York has quite some time off here between now and the NBA Finals. And Jalen Brunson, Karl-Anthony Towns, they both talked about how focused they want to be here. What's Jalen Brunson, his impact in particular, been on this group?
1: Man, first of all, Malika, that was great reporting on your part on the sneakers. This team is not here without Jalen Brunson. He is the cornerstone of what the Knicks have been able to build about bringing them back to the NBA Finals. He is the guy who is best equipped to shape-shift in terms of what this team needs. You know, in previous seasons, the last two, he was far more ball dominant. This year, he's off the ball a bit more, in particular, highlighted in this postseason run. But when things got tight in that Eastern Conference Game 1, it sure did shift to the old offense out of necessity, and Jalen Brunson was the delightful closer that he has come to be loved by New York.
22: Yeah, absolutely. But if Jalen Brunson is the cornerstone, as you put it, then Karl-Anthony Towns has to be the bedrock, right, of this team. Yeah. He's become so important to this group. I know you mentioned going back to the old offense, which, of course, is centered around Jalen Brunson. But Karl-Anthony Towns unlocked so much for this group. How has he been the difference maker?
1: Well, his ability, Malika, earlier this season, he really talked about wanting to be more involved. He and Mike Brown had to have a little bit of a meeting of the minds, which I think is totally healthy. And being involved was not about scoring. It was about being involved. And we saw him put up fantastic numbers in terms of his assist marks, his rebounding this year, being one of the league leaders in double-doubles. But in this postseason in particular, he has just added a level of efficiency and aggressiveness that is impressive. And for him, staying out of foul trouble is so important to his ability to be a monster contributor in terms of what the Knicks do.
22: And if it is Oklahoma City that they are facing in the postseason, that is going to become all the more important here for Karl-Anthony Towns. Monica, there's no one better. Thank you so much for stopping by NBA Today. We're going to be seeing a whole lot of you in New York City very, very soon here. As for their next opponent, though, I said maybe it could be Oklahoma City. It could, right? The Knicks did win 2 out of the 3 against the Spurs, though, in the regular season.

0: Brunson here. Still to come on NBA Today, Janae. Game six.
1: Let's go.
0: It's going down tonight in a galaxy far, far away. Which star will shine brighter?
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19: 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Don't rush indulgence. Take your sweet time. That's Dazs.
20: That's Dazs.
21: I need to meet that man.
20: Today, you're going to have to do that on your own time. Let's take a look at some highlights. We've got some great moments from Conference Finals Game 6s. Could we see more history made tonight? Let's start off with some top flyers. 2012, OKC,
21: hey.
20: Russell Westbrook.
21: Elevate. Oh, hello, Mr. MVP.
20: Executes. And look, it's on San Antonio.
21: Oh, the irony. Is this a little foreshadowing?
20: We see history repeat itself. And then Kawhi Leonard flying in.
21: The claw.
20: That's over Giannis, by the way.
21: Oh, wow. Not to be ignored.
20: Exactly. Now on to some top stat lines here. This is 2012 Heat. LeBron, 45 points, 15 rebounds, 5 assists in a defining game against the Celtics here.
21: What he did to the East should not be legal.
20: And then there's Game 6, Clay,
21: hey!
20: 2016. He put up 41, 11 threes. This is also against Oklahoma.
21: And three dribbles.
20: Lastly, Jimmy Buckets, 47
22: like
20: points, 9 rebounds, 8 assists against the Celtics here. Jimmy Butler gave us some all-time
22: That's
20: moments
22: That's one of the greatest
20: here.
22: Games I've ever seen live.
20: Truly.
22: Real talk.
20: Truly. All right, and then we have the legends, right? Michael Jordan. Crazy move here past Bill Laimbeer.
21: Oh, come on.
20: That's just acrobatics.
21: It is.
20: And then next up, Kobe Bean Bryant. Sealing the game. Don't jump.
21: Oh,
20: sealing
21: man.
20: The game. In Phoenix.
21: Right in front.
20: And last, but certainly not least, the chase down block. Not that one, this one. On Terry Rozier in 2018. Man, LeBron, he's had a couple of those. He's broken a couple of hearts with blocks like that.
21: That ball left the arena.
20: Winning time here. This is 1997. John Stockton's game winner at the buzzer. Chiney, look away.
21: I know, my Rockets. No, my eyes are bleeding.
20: Look at it. Don't look away. And lastly, in 2023, in Boston, Derek White. This was just...
22: Oh, Derek White.
20: Miraculous.
22: What a moment.
20: As time expires here.
7: absolutely sensational.
22: And then
7: sensational.
22: The Heat won game 7 in Boston.
7: And there you go. And what could we see? Could we see more added to that tonight here, Brian? We've called this Star Wars, right? This is in a galaxy far, far away. Shea Gildas-Alexander, Victor Wembanyama going head-to-head in an otherworldly way. What, sir, is this game going to come down to?
22: This is Victor Wembanyama's moment. You know, I feel like his energy level has gone up and down, and I get it. He's farther and deeper into any season he's ever been in his life. He is going to need to have an impactful game tonight, and I'm going to tell you something. He knows it.
7: He does. This is the focus that we've come to see Victor Wembanyama be defined by. Chinee, you've actually been in these players' shoes. Can you just set the stage? We all know the stakes, but maybe not the feeling of what it's like marching into one of these games.
16: There's anxiety, right? Because this is an important game and you're so excited. But at the same time, this is the game that you've worked your entire life for. I cannot wait. It feels like Victor Wembanyama is a child of destiny. And so I'm excited to see them going up against the defending champs. To me, if you're a player, you just want to be able to play your hardest and make sure you bring your team along. I feel like we're in for an epic night.
7: A recent history says that game sixes have not been OKC, in OKC's favor on the road, but they weren't the champs when they were playing in a game six like this. Victor Wembanyama.
17: Welcome back to the Media Guide Show featuring Lenny, only NFL podcast. 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That's Lenny. I'm Mina Gimes. Garrett Bowles plays for a team that we're going to be talking about today. I keep bungling the Lenny jokes, by the way. I'm like, as I'm trying to get to them too quickly. That team is the Denver Broncos. The conference is the AFC. Today, we are doing something I do every year, which is we are going through every single team in the AFC. We will do the NFC next week, most likely. And we are picking an X factor for every team. Not a quarterback, not a head coach. Everyone else is fair game on the roster. Joining me to do so is my friend, Brentley Wiseman. Brentley.
23: Mina, thanks for having me. Excited to talk about this AFC X Factors. Really excited. And only 3 months away from the season, so I feel like we're getting closer, thank goodness.
17: Crazy. I like doing this every year because it really makes you kind of sit down with the roster. And to be clear, the way I'm defining X Factor is a player who could be the hinge upon which this team's season swings. And that could be their performance, it could be their health, it could be a lot of things. But, you know, I generally try not to choose, like I said, no quarterbacks. I often don't choose the best player because the best player, you kind of know what you're going to get. Although there's a few very good players on my list, including the one that I have at the top. Yeah. I'll start first, Brentley. I'm going to do the Baltimore Ravens. And the point I want to make is that this player is not only an X factor for the Ravens, I think he is arguably an X factor for this coming NFL season. And that's Nnamdi Madubuike, who is, to me, one of the more interesting offseason storylines in the NFL in terms of whether he comes back, when he comes back, how he looks. So for those who have forgotten, Madubuike missed almost all of last season, had a neck injury, seemed honestly at like his football career might be over, and was a huge reason why his loss was a huge reason why the Ravens pass rush was pretty abysmal last season. 30th in pressure rate, 31st in sack rate, 28th in pass rush win, 30th in pass rush win with a 4-man rush. Very bad. So Madubuike makes a ton of money. He was kind of the Ravens defensive lineman who they chose to reward with the big contract after he put up 11 sacks in 2024 and 15 sacks in 2023. And between 2023 and 2024, his final two seasons, he led all defensive tackles in quarterback hits as well with 50. If he comes back, you are looking at a Ravens defensive line that has Madubuike, Travis Jones, who I really like as a player. I like him more with Madubuike in the mix. Broderick Washington. They brought back Calais Campbell. Who
23: unreal.
17: Still makes no sense. Still will give you those. Yeah, I know. I love it. I love him. One of my all-time faves. And then they added, in terms of pass rushers, they added Trey Hendrickson, of course. They drafted Zion Young. You have Tavius Robinson and Mike Green from last year. So you're looking, you know, the Hendrickson addition is a big deal, obviously, as well, especially for the pass rush. But I would argue if you put Madubuike into that mix and he looks anything like he did before the injury, you might see one of the biggest leaps in the NFL in pass rush. I think you will see, given how bad they were last year. from last season.
23: I 100%. I mean, for me, like, you thought there was a chance he might never play football again, you know? And so if he comes back in 2026, there's a huge chance this defense can kind of look and go back to what they were in 2024 when they were one of the best defenses in the entire NFL. And he was a huge part of that, obviously, with his ability to cause pressure, cause disruption from the interior of the defensive line. I think definitely the Ravens defense missed that last year. And his presence along that defensive front opens up one-on-ones opportunity for Travis Jones. You mentioned, you know, having Calais Campbell back. Like, I think Matt Ebuka, he's such a key point and figure for this defense. But also, like, keeping the linebackers clear in the second level. He's so good at holding gaps and keeping people free and being able to flow and plug holes. His role to me is one of the most important in that defense. So getting him back would be massive, especially with the new head coach.
17: Yeah, well, that's another great point. Jesse Minter comes in, and Jesse Minter, you know, it's a return, right, from Baltimore. But last year, the defense had to change a lot of their DNA because I would say born of desperation. I mean, for example, the Chargers under Jesse Minter had the fourth highest light box rate in football. That's a signature of the Mike McDonald defenses. The Ravens last year were 31st in light box rate. So they had to put extra bodies in the box to stop the run. And you talk about Madubuike and the defensive linemen potentially keeping those linebackers a little bit clean. There's just a trickle-down effect from his presence that makes everything else a little bit easier. I will say, too, the light box thing is going to be interesting with Hendrickson, who is an exceptional pass rusher and a below average to worse run defender. So, you know, they got to figure ways to kind of compensate for that, to, you know, while they're having him on the field, if they want to play in that
23: style. 100%. I think for me, like, Kyle Hamilton coming back healthy, Matt Ebuka, I mean, this defense could take a massive step back in the right direction. It all depends on health and obviously injury and things like that. But I love the moves they made this offseason. Matt Ebuka to me would be the icing on the cake. Cause, like, again, I don't know how much you can count on him coming back and being the player he was in 2024 and earlier. But if he's anything like that, this defense, this team is going to be back in it. And I fully expect them to compete for the AFC North if he can kind of be back to that level we saw him last.
17: All right, I gave you the Pittsburgh Steelers. I had no idea what you were going to do with this.
23: This one was challenging, I would admit. You know, thought maybe went DK, but I was like, I don't want to go DK. I ended up going with the Washington Husky, Choi Fatano, the offensive tackle. He started every game last year at right tackle. He's entering his third year in the NFL. I thought the jump he made, Mina, from his rookie year to his second season was phenomenal. He was 17th last year in the NFL out of all tackles and pass block win rate. And I think his ceiling is sky high. I loved him coming out of UW. I think he's a really, really talented player. And for the Steelers, they are currently trying to figure out if Broderick Jones is going to play this year. He has a massive neck injury. They have no timetable for his return. So I think the plan is they're going to move Fatano to left tackle, a position he played in college. And then they obviously drafted Max Ionechor out of Arizona State to be their right tackle. So having two young, talented, physically gifted tackles with Fatano at left, with Ionechor at right, will give Aaron Rodgers, who's 42 years old, right, where he's going to need that pass protection. Because for me, the offense for the Steelers has to evolve. 30% of Aaron Rodgers' passes were at or behind the line of scrimmage. That is not a sustainable way to win in the NFL. You can't be dinking and dunking your way to 15-plus play drives and think you're going to compete. They have to get more explosive. You got to throw the ball down the field. How you do that is you need pass protection. You need time to allow the receivers to run down the field. You need time for Aaron Rodgers to be able to sit back and find the open receiver. So Fatano going to the left side, I think, really solidifies the offensive line. Still got some questions inside, but I like some of those players. But Fatano at left, Ionechor at right, I think you have a foundation to give Rodgers more pass protection. So for me, X factor is Fatano. He plays well. I think the offense can kind of look and take the next step in its evolution.
17: Yeah, I think that moving him to the left and having Max Ionechor on the right side is
23: Yes.
17: The optimal case for Pittsburgh. Of course, Ianchor played right tackle at ASU. He's coming to the league a little bit raw. You know, ideally, he would have been in a situation where he doesn't have to play right away. But, you know, I do think he's capable of it. And I do think Fautanu's arrow is pointing up, you know, and I'm not going to say his name right. But I would loved him as a prospect. I loved him at UW. I think, you know, for we talked about, you talked about the pass protection, but the run blocking too. I think, you know, the world in which the Steelers offense improves upon what we saw last season is one where they continue to run. They actually ran the ball fine last year, but I would say you want to continue to be a run first offense for the most part. I think with Rodgers, the question is, even if the line plays better, will he push the ball downfield? Will he hold on to it? I generally don't know. It probably won't be as much as folks would like, but you know, will it hold up enough to where if they're in third and long, he can take a shot, or he'll know it probably won't be as much as folks would like, but you know, will it hold up enough to where if they're in third and long, he can take a shot, or he'll mix in a few opportunistic explosive passes. Because if not,

0: Aaron Rodgers says he's going to retire after
1: we'll
0: this
1: see.
0: Season.
1: Yeah.
0: All right, shocker. But I like that pick. I like the player. I like the general direction of the Steelers' offensive line. They have drafted well on the inside as well, as you alluded to.
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18: Similar pick for me with the Browns, although I'm going to go with their first rounder this year and Spencer Fado. So, and it's similar logic to what I just said, which is this is about this year, but it's also about the future for the Browns. And like when we think about X factors, you know, you think about different teams' needs. Like with the Ravens, the need is to have a legit pass rush this season because they should be contending. Nobody thinks the Browns are going to contend. So for me, success and like the hinging. The X factor for success is also about, like, are we setting up this roster for 2027, which is obviously priority for them. And I think Fano is just massive in that regard, right? So he is their first-round draft pick. He's going to play left tackle for them out of Utah. So, you know, he played left, and then he switched to right to accommodate Caleb Lomu. But he's going to play on the left side. So you're looking at Fano, Zion Johnson, Elton Jenkins, who I also considered taking, by the way, because he's just a constant, like, fascinating player to me because of all the different positions he's been asked to play. Tevin Jenkins and then Titus Howard. So, like, really, theoretically, this could be one of the most improved lines

0: football. But I think for that theory to manifest itself, Fano has to be good for them. And I guess, what do you think of him as a player? I know you watch a lot of West Coast. I don't even know what to call it anymore, West Coast football. What do you think about him, like them taking here? What do you think about them starting?
1: I love Fano. He was my offensive tackle one coming out of Utah. I mean, the feet, the athleticism, the length, like all of it you'd love. I do think he needs to get stronger, I think, which that will come naturally. I don't think he's a road grader in the run game by any means, but the potential he has a pass protector is sky high. So I love that pick when they drafted him. Yeah. This offense is fascinating, right? Because they have so many pieces that I love. The receivers, KC Concepcion, Denzel Boston, you still have Jerry Jeudy. Harold Fannin, I think, is going to go crazy this year. So they have a lot of young pieces. The quarterback, obviously, is a conversation, you know, we don't have to have, but they're going to need to find one eventually. Getting a cornerstone left tackle to go along with those skill positions, not just for this year, but for next year, as you allude to, was so important. So massive because, yeah, you can have all the receivers in the world for the next quarterback. If he doesn't have time, it doesn't matter. So being aggressive, getting Fano this year in the top 10, to me, was a great move. I think he's a really good player. I like the other offensive line moves. I think they paid Zion Johnson a little too much, but that's free agency.
0: That's what I'm looking at. Like, that's the one I probably like the least 100%. Out of the moves that they made. And you know well.
1: 100%. But at the end of the day, I think they did well addressing the offensive line, and I think Fano is going to be a potential really good cornerstone type of player. And yeah, I'm a big fan of the pick, a big fan of the player.
0: I mean, full offensive line makeovers like this are always interesting, right? Like four of the five, you know, it is really interesting. I think you don't need all of them to hit, but like if a couple of them hit, that's a good foundation. Like I said, Jenkins is also interesting because he's playing center. He's playing
1: literally
0: like
1: every
0: position, I think. I'm not sure center is his best position. So that's something I also considered him because I think they're going to have to figure out whether he should play center or guard or whatnot. If either the tackles get hurt, he could easily play tackle. So he's like your jack of all trades. But, you know, Fano, I think, is the most pivotal player of the class, which is he was the first pick. Is not exactly a bold take. All right. Who do you have for the Cincinnati Bengals?
1: Yeah, this was interesting. Obviously, the low-hanging fruit was Dexter Lawrence, but I decided to go with another acquisition they made this offseason, which is Brian Cook, the safety. Yeah, yeah, coming from Kansas City.
0: Okay. I like
1: for
0: this
1: me,
0: one.
1: This is all, like, I love Brian Cook as a player, but it's also more about who he's replacing. Geno Stone was awful last season. I mean, truly terrible. The Bengals allowed the most explosive 20-plus yard plays on defense in the NFL. A lot of those plays were long run plays, and that was directly because of Geno Stone's missed tackles. Last year in 2025, he missed 17 tackles, 17% of his attempts he missed. That's unacceptable. Took poor angles for the football. Just really not a good player as your last line of defense. Brian Cook coming in, look, he's not Kyle Hamilton or anything like that, but what he provides his defense is a good, reliable player in both coverage and run support. Good, takes good angles of the football, good open field tackler. And for me, like, that improvement over Stone is going to yield major differences in this defense. He had just 5 missed tackles all of last season compared to Stone 17. Like, that's pretty crazy. So I think Brian Cook playing and being a serviceable, stable presence in the back end is going to really help this unit because the front four is fantastically better, like dramatically improved. Boye Mafe, Cassius Howell, Dexter Lawrence. Like, I think that unit's going to hold its own. The question that remained for me was the back end. But with
0: linebacker, the young guys,
1: but with Brian Cook being that guy that who can play in the box as well as a force player and run support, to me is going to go a long way in this defense, taking a few steps in the right direction because that's all they need. I mean, you know offensively what the team is, so if the defense can kind of hold its end of the bargain, they can compete for the division. So I think Brian Cook, to me, is really important to the success of this team.
0: Yeah, I your point about the explosive runs is so important. I mean, the FTN Fantasy does run defense by like different levels, and it had the Bengals as 29th both at the second level and in the open field, which honestly is better than seriously. I would have guessed, if not for the New York Giants and Bills. The thing about the Bengals too is like a lot of their improvement last year, I think, came from cornerback play, but the safeties were still such an issue. Yeah. I loved this signing. And I think, like you said, like the first level is going to be better. I think the third level is going to be better. My biggest question is about those young linebackers, but I thought this was a very like smart, just bring in the capable veteran. And like, you know, that with Cincinnati, I keep saying all they have to be is average, but like, you know, bringing in someone like this is kind of one of those pieces when you look back and you ask, how did this defense go from being a bottom five unit over the course of the season to average? It's through signings like this. And
1: yeah, I mean, Brian Cook, look, he's not, this is how I explain it. He's not a ceiling raiser, but he's a floor raiser for the unit. And I think to me, that's really what they needed. You know, no one's asking the Bengals to be the 85 Bears, but can we just be closer to league average? Because if you are, you know, this... I think this team can be really competitive. So Brian Cook, big fan of him and big fan of this fit.
0: Good call. All right, let's go to his old team, AFC West, because I have the Chiefs. I just feel like the only player to pick here is Rashee Rice. who Adam Schefter posted. I'll just read it. So Rashee Rice violated his probation. I think it was a weed situation. Schefter posted, Rashee Rice did not know that he was going to be in jail for 30 days. If he did, there's no way he would have had knee surgery last week. He is currently in a jail cell. Just that sentence alone, I feel like captures how messed up things have gotten for this young man who at one point looked like he was going to be like a top 15 receiver in the NFL. Look, the NFL decided not to punish him, but this is a new thing. I don't know. I have no idea. I don't understand the NFL's disciplinary process, quite frankly. So I don't know if this will introduce any. I really don't know. But he obviously. I think the other thing is like, okay, well, just to actually opine about what he did here. Like, I'm not going to get worked up about a player smoking weed. I think it's more just about the judgment here when he's already under such scrutiny that has his future in question with the Chiefs, because he's been accused of significantly more serious things than that. But he's an X factor because they desperately need him. I mean, the Chiefs did not address the receiver position in free agency, barely in the draft. They drafted Cyrus Allen in the fifth round. So you're looking at Rashee Rice, Xavier Worthy, Tyquan Thornton, and it's really, really dubious what this passing attack looks like without him. I mean, last year, Rashee Rice was the only receiver, so Kelsey was first, on the Chiefs with over 50 catches, and he only played in eight games. That's
1: crazy. Yeah.
0: That's crazy. So, you know, I actually think he didn't look, it was obviously a step back from his rookie season, but I didn't think he looked... Like, he had some pretty bad drops. I don't think he looked, like, athletically that much worse or anything. I think that the whole offense was just kind of, you know, hit a wall. But, like, Brentley, like, they... And honestly, this is such an indictment on the organization that they've put themselves in the situation where they desperately need him, because they desperately need
1: him. 1,000%. I mean, first off, can you just imagine rehabbing your knee in a jail cell? I mean, like, that's just insane. But the Chiefs not... being smart to have Rashee Rice insurance, because he's shown the Chiefs who he is. I mean, let's be honest. The lack of judgment, you know, when someone tells you who you are, you should just listen. And the Chiefs should know that you can't rely on him on or off the field. And the fact that they never added any sort of insurance to that position group to me is crazy. When he's on the field, he's a talented player. He has great chemistry with Mahomes, good after the catch, can get open, can make tough catches, but he's just, you can't count on him. And he's going to miss games, whether it's injury, whether it's disciplinary issues, he's missed games every single season. And the Chiefs, this passing attack, Kelsey's only older. What are you going to rely on a fifth round rookie? Probably not. You need Mahomes to have trusted weapons coming off an injury, and they didn't do it. And I, you know, I heard a rumor potentially they might still revisit AJ Brown. I mean, who knows with that? But as it stands, it's Rasheed Rice or bust. And like, that's the scary proposition, you know. And obviously Kenneth Walker can help the run game, but you still got to move the football through the air. And that's just a challenging thing.
0: So the investment was in the run game, and I like the Walker signing. And I think, you know, they brought Eric Bieniemy back. And if there's going to be a schematic transformation or evolution in the run game where they're less RPO-centric and it's more under center play action like Chicago, I actually think Rice is still extremely important because he would be the primary short to intermediate beneficiary, intermediate in particular, working over the middle of the field from those concepts. No one, like, Xavier Worthy ain't... running digs. Like, AJ Brown, I can't see, I think he's locked and loaded Patriot. Stephon Diggs is still out there. Maybe by the it's entirely possible by that we're taking this a little bit in advance by the time you're listening to this. Even though the Chiefs at this moment are in the red, they could certainly use him. But that would take some financial maneuvering. I'm not sure it's possible, but we'll see. Again, maybe you're listening to this. If Stephon Diggs is a Chief somehow,
1: so much
0: I would
1: better.
0: Feel a lot better. Yeah. So that, you know, he would still be an important player. Diggs is obviously getting up in the years, but this pass catching group right now is it's kind of crazy. I like a lot of what the Chiefs did on defense. I'm not talking about that for a reason, but offensively, I have some concerns about this passing game.
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0: 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Thumbtack knows. 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
1: All right, you have the Chargers.
2: Chargers. So, you know, obviously considered going Rashawn Slater or Joe Alt. I think both of those players are going to be vital coming back from massive injuries. But I decided to go with Tyler Biadasz, the center they signed from the Commanders. And for me, I just don't think people realize how bad Bradley Bozeman was last year. We're talking one of the worst center seasons in the past 10 years of football. Like, scouts grade him as a reject. Like, it was brutal. Justin Herbert, you know, NFL leading hit 129 times, but 109 quick pressures, Mina, which means it's like off the snap, which came
1: interior pressure. It was like jailbreak through the middle. I think this is so important when we talk about Justin Herbert, because there's different kinds of quarterback pressures. There's time to pressure. There's where is the pressure coming from? I'm telling you, in so many Chargers games, it was immediate.
2: He has no shot. And Bradley Bozeman is letting free rushers in from the interior. Like, look, Biadasz is not going to be Jason Kelce, but he doesn't need to be. Can he just be an above average starter inside? And if he is, this offense is going to be 10 times better. They were 31st in run blocking win rate. For me, Mike McDaniel coming over is going to have such a huge just emphasis on the run game. You saw what he did in Miami with Devon Achane, Raheem Mostert. Like, I think this offensive run game with scheme is going to be a key component to the offense and kind of taking some pressure off Herbert. Biadasz is an excellent zone blocking center. Moves really well laterally, can climb to second level, can land on moving targets. I think he's going to help this run game drastically and really kind of elevate Omarion Hampton to what I think is going to be a really productive season. But, and again, if he can just be serviceable pass blocker, he has a good anchor to hold against bull rush, and he's not going to have the just complete utter whiffs that we saw from Bradley Bozeman. Compare him, you know, put him together with Joe Alt, Rashawn Slater at left and right tackle. This offensive line could be one of the most improved units in the league. Now, guards still don't feel great about.
1: That's what I was gonna say. But that's why he's even more important, right? Because I think guard is a question mark. Cole Strange, not super thrilled there. Jake Slaughter, I did like as a zone blocking, he's going to play guard for them. And so I think schematically that made a lot of sense to me. And also you get, maybe he'll play center at some point. We'll see. But this whole thing, I think, really does, and this is why it's a great pick by you, hinge on Biadasz at least giving them competent center play. And if he does, I share your enthusiasm about the run game with Mike McDaniel. Morgan Hampton was good, man. I know he was in awful situations last year a lot of the time. But, like, now you've got improved offensive line, Charlie Kolar, Alec Ingold. So you got Keaton Mitchell as a change of pace. This could be a very improved run game, and I'm really just excited to see it with Mike McDaniel, in part largely because of the coach, but also I think they added the right players to execute his vision in LA. So that's a great pick.
2: Like, no one understands like how much importance centers have to the run game. You know, those are the ones, a lot of those kind of runs are off the center. So Biadasz even just being a marginal improvement over Bradley Bozeman, let alone a drastic improvement, which I think he is going to take this run game to the next level. So I'm excited to watch the Chargers this year. And I think this offense, in particular, the run game, is going to be drastically improved.
1: All right. So unfortunately, another offensive lineman, I think I've got more, but I'm sorry. Offensive linemen are really important for the Raiders. I went with DJ Glaze, one of my favorite names to say in the NFL, DJ Glaze. The right tackle. The Raiders' offensive line was absolutely abysmal last season. They didn't have Colton Miller, who you could argue is also extremely important. I just assume he's going to be good because he's a good player. And they signed Tyler Linderbaum. We talked about the importance of center. This is a similar, by the way, it's going to be a zone blocking offense, right, with Clint Kubiak. But I feel like if Glaze can't take a little bit of a step forward, both Kirk Cousins and Fernando Mendoza will be in trouble. I mean, last season, this team ranked 32nd in yards before contact per carry, 32nd in adjusted line yards, which is the FTM metric that basically they give responsibility to the offensive line for different runs based on, like, if it's an explosive run, the offensive line doesn't get quite as much credit as if it's like a successful power run to just kind of. And Glaze was not great. He was tied for the third most pressures allowed in football. And it wasn't like, you know, I know everyone hates Geno Smith now, but he won Hornets the ball. Let me tell you. 10 sacks allowed, second most behind Stone Forsythe. Never a player who you want to put that your name in a sentence with. So anyways, point is, it was a rough season, but I think the hope is with Miller back, with Linderbaum, everybody's going to be better. And they're kind of betting on Glaze taking another leap. So for me, going offensive line here, a lot of it was just about how bad it was last year. But I do think for a rookie quarterback, it can't be. If it's as bad as it was last season, it's going to be DOA.
2: Yeah, I think that's a great pick, Mina. I mean, you know, what Kubiak can do with the lack of skill players, I think his scheme can kind of come around to that. You can fix that. But you can't really fix a right tackle whiffing on pass blocks, or, you know, not being able to sustain on the run game. Like, that's man on man. A coach can't hide you. And so I think his development is massive for the Raiders, because to your point, Mendoza, yeah, he's a good athlete, but he may not play. Kirk Cousins is a statue. And so if he doesn't have any time, it doesn't matter if Brock Bowers is going to be a phenomenal player this year, which I think he is. He's not going to have time to get the football. But then Ashton Jeanty, like, you drafted running back 6 overall, and you give him no.
1: Poor guy. I don't know if there's ever been a running back who had a worse time coming into the NFL last season.
2: Literally none. And so you need better run blocking to give him even a semblance of an opportunity to get upfield and hit a hole. So I think Glaze taking that next step is huge for this offense.
1: One thing I'll say too about Clint Kubiak, the scheme helps, but I think something that maybe we don't talk enough about with the Seattle Super Bowl run was Abe Lucas played the entire season and he was excellent, their right tackle. And arguably the biggest difference between the offensive line versus the previous 2 years was his health and presence. So Glaze, you can cover up some of the offensive line. You can't cover up all of it. By the way, the Raiders, if you're listening to this now, to go back to Diggs, that's a team.
2: They need somebody. They can't go into the year with Jalen Naylor as the wide receiver one. I mean, that's just malpractice. Yeah.
1: A reliable vet would be huge for them. Okay, we're going to wrap up here with this half with the Broncos, who you have.
2: So Broncos, was debating Jalen Waddle, but I ended up going with J.K. Dobbins. I'm a big J.K. Dobbins guy. They obviously re-signed him in free agency, 2 years, $16 million deal. So they obviously value him. And for me, J.K. Dobbins was actually the 9th most efficient running back in the NFL last year in terms of yards over expected. And over the past 2 seasons, Mina, he's one of 3 running backs to be positive EPA. The other 2 were James Cook and Derrick Henry. So when you think of a top 10 running back, you don't really think of J.K. Dobbins, but when he's on the field, he's very much a top 10 level running back. And this offense from weeks 1 through 10, when he was healthy, they were 7th in the league at 4.8 yards per carry. When he was out weeks 11 through 17, they were 21st. And I like RJ Harvey, but he's not going to be a bell cow between the tackles runner. He's best used as a receiving back. A lot of his production was from the receiving game. And so that's why they also drafted Jonah Coleman. So J.K. Dobbins coming back healthy, adding a level of balance to this offense, because I'm an Oregon guy, I love Bo Nix. They can't ask Bo Nix to throw 35 to 40 times a game. Like, Sean Payton just gets too pass happy. So having a reliable bell cow running back to handle the early down carries, allow Bo Nix to throw more off play action, to me is what they need to get back to doing. And I think J.K. Dobbins, if he's healthy, can come back and be that player for this offense.
1: I really slipped on how big of a deal his loss was when it happened. I was like, they can run the ball. Because the offensive line is so good at run blocking. And it really was felt, to your point, you mentioned some of the stats. This is also an offense, too, that the passing game didn't really scare defenses. They faced the 6 most stacked boxes in the NFL last season. And one would think that adding Waddle will open up opportunities for the run game, which was, I love the Waddle trade for Denver. It's awesome. So yeah, I think the question is, and this has kind of like been the question in Denver, okay, if the opportunities are there, who's going to take advantage of it? Because we know they have a good run blocking offensive line. And if there's lighter boxes, it should be a top 10
2: absolutely
1: rushing attack. This just, there's no reason why this can't be. But yeah, Dobbins has to be healthy for that to happen. I did like the Coleman pick as insurance and short yardage, and he, I think, is a very efficient back. He can catch passes. So now you got like a nice little group there. But yeah, it was interesting there, because I think that was a team where folks thought they might do like a big signing in free agency at running back, and they didn't. And that was really
2: 100%. I mean, I thought they could be a Kenneth Walker destination, and that would have been a great fit. But they clearly valued and targeted Dobbins, re-signing him early on, which just shows what they think of him even after the injury, you know? And I think a lot of NFL fans don't look at Dobbins and think, oh, he's, you know, a top X running back. But clearly people at the Broncos and the stats even say he's good when he's healthy. So I think him coming back will be huge for this offense.
1: Good pick. I love it.
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2: All right, we're back. The AFC South. I will go first here. I will do okay. The Jags. It's got to be Travis.
7: Yeah.
2: For a litany of reasons. I mean, this was a player they gave so much to get. There was so much hype. There was questions about what he should do. And his rookie season, he got really injured. Before he got injured, I think there were still debates about, are they using him correctly? Now it seems like he's going to primarily play corner. And I think that's the correct decision for him personally and for the team. And one of the reasons why this is important because of, again, the investment, the draft capital, he has to be worth it for them. Situationally, they can still use him at receiver. But I also think, Brentley, that if Travis Hunter is above average to better corner, which I think he's capable of, I'll get to in a second, this could be one of the better secondaries in football. This is a Jags defense that was seventh in pass DVOA already, despite losing, he didn't play corner that much. But they really found some gems. I mean, Monteric Brown, who they brought back, played really well for them. He was actually seventh in EPA per play and passer rating as the nearest defender last year. Antonio Johnson was very good. Jordan Lewis is good at nickel before he got hurt. So then you have Hunter in the mix, and suddenly, like, this is a very good group. They kept their, defensive coordinator. They with Campanile, and I think suddenly this team just feels so balanced and like they don't have significant weaknesses. So I want to say Hunter, I went back because he didn't play a ton of corner, but I went back and watched two of his games, his reps against Houston and the Rams. And Houston was the team that gave him the most trouble. Nico Collins.
7: It's a tough matchup for him there, scrimmage.
2: Yeah, and I think that's kind of, if I think, okay, what does Travis Hunter need to work on? You saw him get pushed around a little bit at the line of scrimmage. He's still very slim. He was a good tackler, though. But you also saw, and this was very apparent in the Rams game, when he played press against Devontae. Like, he has all of the other attributes to me. He's got the footwork. He's got the recovery. He's got the ball skills. He's got the instinct. So I am buying Travis Hunter as a corner, and I think for the Jags, that could be a pivotal storyline this season.
7: I agree 100% on everything you said. I think the emergence of Jacoby Myers and Parker Washington last year really allows this move to happen. They don't need Travis Hunter to be the unicorn dual threat player they drafted him to be, and this will allow him to really get settled in at one position at corner, which I think the consensus, and I am a part of this, thought he was better at in college was at corner, and that's certainly the more valued position. So I think allowing him to be that number one lockdown corner and have all the reps in camp and have him be that focus is going to pay dividends for this defense. As you mentioned, they have really talented young players in the secondary, but none of them have the upside of a Travis Hunter. Certainly getting stronger at the line of scrimmage is important for Hunter. You don't want to see him just get bullied when he's trying to press. That's never a good thing.
2: Yeah, to be fair, Nico Collins bullies
7: does that to
2: a lot of people.
7: To your point, gigantic. The athleticism, the quickness, just the change of direction he has to be in coverage
2: is
7: just outstanding. Yeah. And then the ball skills and playmaking ability, he'll be able to take away the football. And then once the ball's in his hands, look for some pick sixes. I think he has a really good chance to be a Pro Bowl type of corner this season. And that this defense was great last year. I mean, it was phenomenal,
2: Already
7: and having
2: good,
7: a corner with that potential impact, they could be really fun team to watch this season.
2: Very balanced squad, man. I was looking at the depth chart, and I know like folks have mixed feelings about their drafts, the free agency, and whatnot. But like, part of the reason why I can't get too worked up about it is this is already a good football team, and I think you really saw that in the second half of last season.
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11: 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What a catch! Y'all want to make a playoff?
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12: Okay, you have the Colts. I'm interested in seeing where you go. This is one of the hardest teams for me to get my arms around.
13: Yeah, I feel like I was obligated to go Sauce Gardner. I mean, the team traded two first-round picks for him. I feel like I have no choice but to call him the X Factor for 2026. You know, I wasn't a fan of the trade. I thought that was kind of rich for a corner, and I didn't think the Colts were a corner away. And clearly, they ended up losing, I think, seven of their last eight games or whatever it was. So, but the pass defense for the Colts last year was the weak link. They were 30th in the NFL in pass yards allowed. So certainly adding a corner like Sauce Gardner should help with that. He only played four games with the Colts since being traded. He had a annoying calf injury that kind of knocked him out the last half of the season. But him coming back healthy and playing like he played his rookie in second year when he was an all-pro is what's going to be the key to help this defense take the next step. When Sauce is healthy and on the field, he's outstanding. I think he's allowed under 35 yards in 80% of his career games. So, like, he may never be the Antonio Cromartie type of ball production, but in terms of the length, the movement skills, the instincts to blanket opposing number one receivers, he has that. And if he comes in 2026 and provides that level of playmaking ability to be a lockdown corner, and then you have Tre'Davious Ward coming back from his concussions, which hopefully, knock on wood, he's able to, this Colts defense, specifically its pass defense, is going to be significantly better. The pass rush is improving. Leiatu Latu continues to take that next step. I like some of the moves they've made at the second level with C.J. Allen from Georgia, the second-round pick. To me, Sauce Gardner being that lockdown corner can change the numbers for this defense and really help this team compete in the AFC South.
12: Defense that was dead average last year in most metrics, and so it kind of feels like could go in either, you know, could – this is one of the more interesting like units in the NFL, coached by Lou Anarumo, who's obviously very inventive. I think also just having the corners be sort of the foundation of this or like the thing you trust as being very good makes you feel better about potentially having two rookies in the spine of the defense. If CJ Allen and AJ Halsey start right away, you feel a lot better about that if you feel like, okay, well, at least we've got lockdown corners and teams are afraid to throw outside the numbers a little bit. And yeah, like, you know, mixed trade, obviously, especially with the Daniel Jones injury,
13: it's tough.
12: It's kind of like
13: the
12: trade in some ways, right? More so than the actual player. And I have no idea what we're going to get out of the quarterback position from the Colts this year. Truly a mystery to me. So that's the other reason why I think there's going to be greater onus on this defense to improve above 15th or so. So that makes a ton of sense. All right. Back to my offensive linemen, because I'm talking about the Texans, and who can you choose other than an offensive lineman if you're talking about the Texans? I'm going to go with Arante Ursary, who's their left tackle. They remade the offensive line yet again, right? Bringing in Braden Smith from the Colts. They drafted Keelan Rutledge, who I guess could play guard or center. We'll see how that shakes out. But the continuity will be on the left side with Ursary, who had his ups and downs last season. I think it wasn't flashes. It wasn't awful in the pass protection, but, you know, and I think he's a developing player. But the thing I think really needs to improve is the run blocking. I mean, it just felt like every run to the left side of the Texans line was a waste of time, frankly. And that's not entirely on him. I actually looked this up because I was like, this feels... So the Texans offensive line averaged a full half yard per carry worse rushing to the left side than the right last year. Titus Howard is now, he's a Brown. That has to improve because, I mean, we talked about it last week with the quarterbacks prod. C.J. Stroud was constantly in third and long. It's been the story of his career. The run game was as bad as it was the previous season. And you know, bring in David Montgomery, you know, sure, we'll see. But to really improve, the blocking has to be better.
13: No, I mean, I watched a ton of Texans last year, and Woody Marks in that run game, specifically offensive line, they had no chance. You know, it was just a brutal watch. And C.J. Stroud gets a lot of the blame, and obviously the playoff game wasn't good, but he's put in these ridiculous situations time and time again. So Arante Ursary being that presence on the left tackle to actually – make room for the running backs, Montgomery, Woody Marks, whoever it is vital. Because to your point, the Texans can't live in 39 anymore. They need to be in more third and fours, more manageable situations to open up the playbook because CJ Stroud is getting under duress. And I thought Ursary, to me, like, he showed enough last year to warrant some positive thinking, some optimism coming in his second year in the NFL. I liked him coming out of Minnesota, big, massive player with who I think has above average foot quickness for a man his size. And so I think taking that next step, specifically in the running game, to your point, is just so important for this run game offense because, they just couldn't run the ball at all last season, no matter who was toting the rock, whether it was Nick Chubb, Woody Marks. So Ursary, the addition of Keelan Rutledge, who's an outstanding run blocker. Braden Smith is reliable. This unit could take a huge step in the right direction, which I think, again, will allow C.J. Stroud to be the player we saw his rookie year.
12: I prefer their makeover this year to their makeover the last season. But, but Ursary to me is like the one where I'm like, all right, you're betting on development here. We'll see how that goes.
13: Yeah.
12: All right, that's it for this week. Brentley, where can folks find you for more thoughts on football?
13: Yeah, they can find me on X at Brentley12. And then on TikTok, I'm trying to grow my channel, actually. So it's, we're making some TikToks here, Mina. You know, we're grinding. at Brent Knows Ball is my at. And I definitely appreciate it.
12: It's easy to remember. All right.
2: Pardon the interruption, but I'm Mike Wilbon. It is National Hamburger Day, Tony. You like hamburgers, right?
14: I'm Tony Kornheiser, you betcha. But not as much as you like Hamilton Burger, right? Hamilton Burger.
2: Perry Mason, I got a soft spot. I mean, maybe more for, you know, Della Street than Hamilton Burger. But yes, Hamilton Burger, he got 3 wins off Perry Mason. That qualifies as big time stuff in the, late 1950s, early 60s.
14: Yeah, I mean, he got 3 wins and piled up about 425 losses. Every night.
2: Yeah,
14: you know.
2: I do.
14: The wins are few and far between. Here. Welcome to PTI, boys and girls. In today's episode, Shohei dominates again. Yannick Sinner falls apart in France. And Buster Olney joins us for 5 good minutes. But we begin today with tonight's Game 6 in San Antonio between the Spurs and the Thunder. Oklahoma City is up 3-2 in this series, so this is an elimination game for San Antonio. In their last game, the Thunder dominated Victor Wembanyama, and the Spurs lost by 13 points. Wilbon, do you give the Spurs a big chance, a small chance, or no chance at all of forcing a game 7?
2: Big chance, Tony. I don't know if Victor Wembanyama, as ground down as he appears to be at this point, and naturally, understandably, I don't know if he's got 2 great games left in him to win the series, but I think he's got 1. And I think he delivers that one tonight. I think that's what we're going to see. I think we're going to see Wembanyama go to the length that his personality suggests he will go, which is anything to get a win for his team tonight. And he's going to need some help. He's going to need Dylan Harper. He's going to need De'Aaron Fox. I should have listed him the other way. De'Aaron Fox first. He's the vet. De'Aaron Fox has got to come to the rescue and help here.
15: That's right.
2: And then Dylan Harper and Stephon Castle. They need all of them. They need the whole ensemble, right? And even then, Oklahoma City could win this, you know, game and end the series. But I think that we're going to see Wembanyama muscle up one more great performance. He's had a couple in this series to get his team in this position, but to extend it, he's got to do tonight. I think he will.
15: Yeah, I hate to disappoint the viewers who are going to expect me to disagree. I do not disagree with anything that you've said. I give San Antonio a big chance. I actually do expect them to win. The last time they were in this situation when they had lost a game, came back to win the next game, it was in San Antonio, which is where this game is going to be. I think Wembanyama will have a much better game than he had last time. I think he was 4 for 15 and 0 for 5 from 3, and he was sort of sandwiched between Hartenstein and Holmgren, and he didn't do anything. But you're right. De'Aaron Fox had 9 points, and Dylan Harper had 5. So you weren't helping this guy out at all. Look, we know what Victor Wembanyama wants. We know he has publicly said, I want to be the MVP. He has publicly said he took it personally that Gilgeous Alexander became the MVP because he wanted it. We believe he wants to be the face of the league. These games are the opportunity to seize, to be the face of the league. Yep. In the two games that the Spurs have won, he has 74 points, 32 rebounds, and 6 blocks. That is the formula for him. He has to get help because if he doesn't get any help, he'll be defended like he was defended. But if you have aspirations that are that high, higher than your 7'5" frame, these are the games that give you that opportunity.
2: And so these are the games we remember. I mean, people who follow this game or any whatever the sport is, these are the games when you play for elimination. You're trying to stave it off, right? And you got game at home in front of adoring fans who are used to people delivering championships because they've done that in San Antonio. I you know, like this whole series, I can't wait for this tip-off tonight. Let's move to baseball. Well, we had two standout starting pitching performances last night. Shohei hit a leadoff homer, what's new, and pitched 6 no-hit innings for the Dodgers but allowed an earned run. So his ERA actually went up to 0.82. And Christopher Sanchez of the Phillies threw 7 shutout innings for the Phillies, bringing his scoreless streak to a new club record, 44 and two-thirds innings. So which of these, to you, was more impressive?
15: Look, I'm going to say Shohei because I think he has a charisma that nobody else has right now. You gave all the statistics that he did. He's the leadoff home run along with the no-hitting. You know, I think it's possible that we are looking at someone who will be judged as the greatest baseball player of all time. And that's not ever going to be said about Sanchez. It's not going to be said. But I don't want to give short shrift to Sanchez here. Because 44 and two-thirds innings without an earned run, Shohei doesn't have that. Shohei's best is 32 and two-thirds. Only 6 guys in the history of Major League Baseball have that. And I'm going to read their names. Sal Magley, Carl Hubbell, Zach Greinke, Bob Gibson, Don Drysdale, Oral Hershiser. It's pretty big names. And now I'm going to give you the name of the Philadelphia pitcher whose record Sanchez just broke by getting to 44 and two-thirds. Grover Cleveland Alexander. You ever hear of him? Because he had 373
2: like
15: 19-11 wins.
2: 19-11 or something like
15: Sanchez, that. Sanchez did not allow and will not allow an earned run in the month of May. 39 innings, 45 strikeouts, 3 walks, and no earned runs. So, like, don't think for a second that I don't think that's a great achievement, because it is.
2: Tony, when you go Drysdale and Gibson, we're talking 1968, by the way. We're talking being inclusive of those men, all-time greats. I'm going to go Shohei. So yesterday I had the great pleasure of spending some time with Pedro Martinez, speaking of the great Pedro Martinez. And at one point, Pedro had a ball in his hand. And I was just asking, we were talking about starting pitching. And you know how I am fanatical about it, even more obsessive than you, about what has happened to starting pitching. And you're pretty out there with me. Yep. And I asked Pedro, I said, you know, if somebody came to take you out with a no-hitter, I think I know what would happen. And Pedro had a ball that he had signed in his hand. And he looked at me, and he had a great smile on his face, as only Pedro can do. And he just sort of aimed it like he was aiming it right here between my eyebrows. And that is why I laughed like crazy, because that's what we thought should happen. The Bob Gibsons and the Pedros and the Steve Carltons and the Tom Seavers. Get out of my way, Holmes. But yet, you know, Shohei didn't get to finish it. He threw, you know, he had another home run. That's to be expected. He's the only person in that category. But I know you're not supposed to go longer than 97 pitches. I get it. But, you know, Pedro would have said, get out of here, Skip. Get out of here because I'll plunk you.
15: Let's move to tennis in today's stunning upset. Number one seed Yannick Sinner wilted in the 90-plus degree heat in Paris. He was up 2-0 and 5-1 in the third, serving for the match against Juan Manuel Cerúndolo, I hope I pronounced that correctly, the 56th-ranked player in the world, and Sinner fell apart. He needed medical attention at times. He lost 18 points in a row from that 5-1 lead in 18 of the next 20 games. He metaphorically and literally got cooked. Wilbon, what's your reaction to this upset, and what could it mean for Novak Djokovic?
2: Okay, so this was the second story today that I was obsessed with. Look, I've been in Europe a lot in summers in my life. And 84 degrees, I know that sends the Parisians, and don't even talk about the Brits, it sends them into, like, you know, a frenzy. If you get to 80 degrees, 84 and then 90 in Paris is a big deal.
15: 90.
2: And then 90 is a big deal. I get it, Tony. Yeah. I just hope that's all it is heat exhaustion. I hope that's all it is. I just got worried about it because Sinner's not some dude who's not in shape. He's not Luka. Sinner is in tip-top condition, it seems. I know he had an issue in Australia, but down there, those temperatures in the Australian Open get to be like 115. That's a different deal. I hope that's all it is, but he had won. Listen, 61 sets this year. He was 58-3 in the 61 sets this year. He and Alcaraz have owned the slam events in the last, what, nine? So this, opens the door for Djokovic.
15: Nine in a row.
2: So, Tony, I didn't know what to make of it. It just seemed to me to be extreme. Extreme. I was worried.
15: Yeah. Yeah. I mean, I understand that. I'll take the Djokovic angle here. I mean, he's now the luckiest tennis player in the world because he walked into the French Open and Alcaraz wasn't in
2: out
15: because he was injured.
2: Yeah.
15: And now Sinner is out after two rounds because of the heat. You know, so Djokovic is right now, he's got a clean path to the top at the moment.
2: Yep.
15: He's 39 years old, you know, but he appears to be spry right now. He's played two matches. They both went four sets. He didn't seem to be exhausted by the heat, although he has called Roland Garros a cauldron of heat. I want to get to the personal reflections like you just got to before. I remember covering a Wimbledon, and the English... They stand online, they queue online, as they say there. They wait for hours to get in. And it was 85 degrees, and they were dropping. They were dropping because 85 in England is like 105 here. 90 in Paris, like 110 here. I mean, that's how it works. I went to many U.S.

0: of the league plans to do anything about the lowest cumulative batting average in like 60 years. Tony, they couldn't live in Washington, D.C. We fry like an egg here all summer. All of our lives, we play golf every day in it.
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4: We've got baseball questions for our great friend, ESPN senior baseball writer and PTI Farm Bureau chief, Buster Olney, who's got his onions and his beets in the ground, and we're awaiting the potatoes. Let's start with this. Tarek Skubal will throw another simulated game on Monday. Do you believe that the Tigers will trade Skubal?
5: Yeah, Tony, unless they bounce back in a big way, because they have been playing terribly. He will be traded before the trade deadline. Scott Harris, the head of baseball operations for the Tigers, is viewed by his peers as being objective. In other words, he's not going to go

0: for a Hail Mary if the Tigers are way behind. And yes, Tarek Skubal, who's going to be a free agent in the fall, would bring back a ton of value. And if he is traded, pay attention to some of the usual suspects, teams like the Dodgers, like the Phillies. I think the San Diego Padres will be an interesting team to watch because obviously Skubal could be a difference maker for that rotation.
1: All right, we got to go into an area now, Buster, that terrifies me. Even when the Cubs had won 19 of 22, the pitching injuries led me to believe then we could lose 15 out of 20. And we're headed there. What in the middle of this losing now after two 10-game winning streaks, what does the industry make of the Cubs?
0: So people around the sport actually think the Cubs at heart are a good team, that they might have the best position player lineup in the game. Around the diamond, the offense that they have and the defense that they can play. But, Michael, here is the part of the Cubs which will eventually take them down, and that is in this era of high velocity and swing and miss, the Cubs rank 30th out of 30 teams in rotation velocity. In other words, their guys just don't throw as hard as some of the other teams' guys. They rank 27th out of 30 teams in strikeouts, and that's not part of a master plan. Cade Horton, as you know, who was the ace of the staff, he got hurt early in the year. He was kind of their power guy. He's out for the season. The Cubs are going to have to go out in the trade market and maybe trade for someone who can miss bats.
1: Justin Steele not coming back anytime soon either?
0: No, well, he might come back, but I don't think he's going to change that dynamic of the swing and miss being a problem for the Cubs.
1: Ugh. Bad news all around. Okay, I got to get off that topic. Baseball's cumulative batting average, Buster, is .239, the lowest since 1968, and we know historically what baseball did in 68, lowering the mound. Would there be changes? They just ride this out, you ignore it? What's the answer is if there is one?
0: So, Michael, first and foremost, Major League Baseball has got a lot of other things on its plate. The upcoming CBA negotiations, they just started this week. After that, they have to get new TV contracts. They've talked about expansion. So it doesn't look like any magic formulas coming down the path to try to fix offense. The last time we went through this, when they made rules restricting defensive positioning, they talked about having a pie slice behind second base where no fielder was allowed to stand. As time has gone on since they put in these shift regulations, you notice more and more infielders going into that area. I would not be surprised if they, at some point, put a regulation in where they don't allow anybody in that spot. But generally speaking, the pitchers are ahead of the hitters. Pitchers are throwing harder than ever, and hitting is more difficult than ever before.
2: For those of us old enough to remember 1968 and Denny McClain and Bob Gibson, and baseball looked around and said, we can't have this. We can't have people winning 31 and people with an ERA of 1.12 for an entire season. We'll get you out of here on this. And you mentioned this before, alluded to it, the labor negotiations. They got started yesterday. Do you have any big picture thoughts on those?
0: Yeah, it was interesting, Tony. It kind of made me chuckle a little bit. 15 years ago, Major League Baseball would reach out to you and say, our competitive balance is much better than what people think because, of course, we would write about the biggest market teams dominating, it felt like, at the top of the standings. Well, now what we're hearing from Major League Baseball is we're hearing from our fans that we need more competitive balance. And let's face it, I think from the owner's side, you would love a system, and they proposed a salary cap where there's more cost certainty. And my big question on the union side is, can the rank and file hold together? If you remember the last labor negotiation, the union leadership put a recommendation in front of the players to reject the owner's last offer, and the rank and file bulldozed that because they wanted to go back to work. Certainly, the union is not as together as it was back in 94-95 when they went out on strike for the last third of the 1994 season and the World Series was canceled.
1: Could be a new day.
2: Buster, it's a pleasure to have you on.
1: Thanks
2: so much.
1: Love
2: having you on. Thank you, Buster.
0: Always love talking to you guys.
2: Let's take one last break. Still to come, Greg Sankey says his SEC is the best football conference by far. We're going to find out what Wilbon thinks about that.
1: I got something to the contrary from Mr. Sankey.
2: Yeah, yeah.
1: Canadians look all but done. They do. I wasn't cheering for that last night. At those three goals, wow.
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11: We live in the middle of nowhere. We don't even get pizza delivery out here. My kids are probably the pickiest eaters in the world, but the cool thing about Instacart is that I can choose the right replacement. So I know there's always a backup plan. And out here, that really matters.
12: Happy time, people. Happy 69th birthday, Kirk Gibson, the author of one of the most famous home runs in baseball history, the pinch-hit walk-off homer in the 1988 World Series that caused Jack Buck to proclaim, "I don't believe what I just saw." Gibson was a World Series winner in 1984 with the Tigers when he hit a three-run homer off Goose Gossage in the clinching Game 5, and with the Dodgers in 88 where he hit that stunner off Dennis Eckersley in Game 1. Gibson was National League MVP in 1988 and Manager of the Year with Arizona in 2011. In 2015, Gibson was diagnosed with Parkinson's disease and stepped away from the broadcast booth with the Tigers in 2025 to help others with Parkinson's.
13: What an athlete, all Big Ten football player at Michigan State. Tony, I had a press credential to go to that game, but I didn't go because I couldn't stay awake because I had just come back from where?
12: Korea. Korea,
13: couldn't stay awake. Passed up the game.
12: Couldn't stay awake. Fell asleep on my kitchen table. Happy anniversary, Lance Stephenson. On this day 12 years ago, cameras caught the Indiana guard blowing into LeBron's ear during Game 5 of an intense Heat-Pacers Eastern Conference Final. Stephenson, a Brooklyn native, said later, quote, "We were trying to win his championship against one of the greatest players ever. So, you know, I brought it all. I brought the New York out and tried my best to stop him. We won that game. That's all that mattered," unquote. LeBron later recruited Stephenson to play with him on the Lakers. Stephenson last played in the NBA in 2022, now 35. Stephenson entered the world of mixed martial arts this past weekend, winning a fight against former NBA player Michael Beasley on the Johnny Manziel undercard.
13: I wish Stephenson was in that position and done the same thing to Bill Laimbeer. If you just merged their eras, the different times they played, matched those two up, how aggravating would each have been to the other?
12: Happy trails to Game 4 for the Montreal Canadiens. The Hurricanes scored three times in less than 3 minutes in the first, and that was that. Carolina won the game 4-0, now holds a 3-1 series lead. The Canadiens have managed just 43 total shots across three consecutive losses. Montreal fans chanted, "Shoot the puck," to no avail. Canadiens coach Martin St. Louis said afterwards, "It's not fun to hear that, but they're not wrong." He added that he believes the Habs can still win the series. Do you, Mike?
13: No, Tony, I don't think so. I know momentum can be overrated, but they just took Montreal by storm in that game. The game was over almost instantly.
12: Yes. And a melancholy trails to Claude Lemieux. The physical forward is gone at the age of 60. Lemieux played for 21 seasons and won 4 cups, the first with the Canadiens in 1986, then 2 with the Devils, sandwiching 1 with the Avalanche. He was known as an aggressive player who delivered his best performances in the playoffs. Lemieux just carried the pregame torch into the Bell Center before Monday's Game 3.
13: Tony, it did seem like regular seasons, you might not particularly notice Claude Lemieux. And then, boom, April, May, and maybe into June, there he was with big performances. time after time.
12: Absolutely a great player. An absolutely great player. Let's go to the big finish.
13: Let's do it.
12: NBA owners passed the new anti-tanking rules, which I care about,
13: yeah,
12: with only the Grizzlies voting against. Your thoughts?
13: I know you do. I don't care about it. Give me some, you know, other rules that, like, make people play every night when people pay $2,000 to go see them. Greg Sankey says the SEC is the best football conference by far. You with that garbage?
12: Well, I don't know if it's garbage, but I know that the Big Ten, your conference, has won the last three national championships, and head-to-head in the playoffs is 4-0 against the SEC, so it's, I don't know. Neymar will miss 2 to 3 weeks with a calf injury, meaning he could miss Brazil's first World Cup game. Do you find that significant?
13: I do, just because Neymar, I know he's not what he was. He's like 34 years old, but he and Lamine Yamal both missing maybe the first game. That's a lot of star power, different points of their careers. Yordan Alvarez has homered twice in two games in a row. Smelling a trifecta tonight?
12: No. He's really good.
13: He
12: but
13: is.
12: No. No.
13: No trifecta.
12: Last one. Serena Williams has requested a wild card to play doubles at the Queen's Club tournament. Do you find that a big deal?
13: Anywhere that Serena Williams wants to play tennis, somebody should go and pick her up in the biggest, coolest limousine ever and bring her to your court and say, Serena, have at it.
12: We're out of time. We'll try to do better the next time. Carolyn Sugru, shout out.
13: I'm Mike Wilbon. Same time tomorrow, knuckleheads. And now, your SportsCenter. PTI.
14: Fans of the No Contest Wrestling Podcast, our next guest is somebody that me and TJ have been waiting for a very long time.
15: Yeah.
14: And as somebody who demands so much respect as a superstar,
15: respect,
14: and also for, you know, wrestling as a whole,
15: mm-hmm,
14: it's only right that he is on the only all-wrestling show on ESPN. We dedicate it. So without further ado, this man has the longest reign with the Intercontinental Championship in history. He is a two-time world heavyweight champion. He has retired Goldberg. He has retired the great John Cena. He has retired the phenomenal one, AJ Styles. The Ring General, Gunther. Welcome,
15: yes,
14: to NCW.
15: Thank you. And yes, I did. I sent all those old yell at home. It was about time, right?
14: Now, we know you got a big match coming up against Cody Rhodes for the WWE Championship, a clash in Italy. So what is your mindset as you prepare for this match against Cody, the American Nightmare, and everything that he brings to the squared circle?
15: Yeah, it's time to get even with him. There's a bit of a history with Cody. There's like, when it was my first Rumble, I was the marathon man. I broke the record for the longest time in the Rumble, and I entered as number one and almost made it till the end. And who walks out conveniently at number 30? Cody, obviously. He eliminated me from the Rumble the year after, too. And obviously, we had Saudi Arabia, which was a loss for me. And that's okay, but it's time to, yeah, set the record straight. And, yeah, I feel like I've been annoyed by Cody's, like, way of doing business for a while, and I grabbed the opportunity when I had it.
14: It's been annoyed. This is one of the worst people to annoy.
15: Probably, yeah, yes.
14: But this history that you have, does that put a little bit more emphasis on a couple of those chops that you love to lay on people in the ring?
15: Equal treatment for everybody, I have to say. It's not like I'm ever holding back. So, but I feel fantastic. I'm in great shape. I feel ready. And yeah, I'm looking forward to it. Especially it happens on European turf. So that's extra special. So it could create a very interesting atmosphere. So I'm, yeah, very excited for it.
16: Now, we know Austria is in Italy, but you brought up European turf. Do you feel like you're going to have an advantage when it comes to that? Or is that something that doesn't even matter to the ring general, whether the people are behind him or not?
15: Yeah, at the end, it doesn't matter. It's very true, but it's still interesting. I like when the atmosphere is just a little bit different. I feel like in the States, wherever you go, it doesn't really matter the city. It's just the same old, like in typical American fashion, everything's kind of the same. But when we go to Europe, that's when we have a special atmosphere. There's a different kind of atmosphere there. And we've seen it on the events before in Germany and France. And yeah, I'm very, very excited for the first PLE in Italy.
14: It's got to feel like a breath of fresh air going on those European tours. And, you know, I'm a Los Angeles guy, so I can't speak for other cities in America. But what is that feeling when you get the response that you do? Around here, we're going to talk about the responses you've been getting by taking out other people's heroes. But what is that feeling of a European crowd do for you? Or just being around, you know, going around the European streets, you know, does it ease your mind a little bit more?
15: Yeah, it's nice to be back in civilization, I have to say that. And as the European wrestler, I think it's very important in my position to represent the company at this stage and to be the role model to all the other upcoming European talent, because I showed the way that it is possible to immigrate to the US and become a top star in the WWE. And I didn't follow any of the typical, journey that you usually follow as a WWE superstar, and to represent that and to almost be, a role model to a lot of the young European talent out there is, of course, that's important to me. And I also feel the responsibility of that. But it doesn't really change how I approach the match. A match is a match. It's the same. I think I always have an advantage, especially over Cody, because I'm the better wrestler. I think Cody's a little bit more comfortable in that position. And with that many eyes on it, I can give him that. But, I have no doubts when it comes to, what happens in that ring.
16: You take your job very seriously. It's very obvious. There's not a lot of fuss, not a lot of frills. A friend of mine who is just getting back into wrestling just randomly texted me one day telling me how much he appreciated the way you go about your business. You say the mat is sacred. Why is that? What makes the mat sacred to you?
15: It is, at the end of the day, it was always a thorn in my eye, the way that wrestling developed into more of a like entertainment spectacle, where the emphasis often is not on what happens in the ring after the bell rings. And that's the most important thing that matters. As a wrestler, I don't know. And that's why I get confused with a lot of my colleagues. The number one thing you need to be focused on as a wrestler is to become as good as you can, because you're going to become a champion. To be a champion is the ultimate goal, but at the moment, I feel like some of my colleagues have other goals. They chase fame, maybe they chase money. That was never my focus. All that stuff came to me because I focused on being the absolute best in that ring. And I always had that respect for our craft. And I have the feeling right now we're in a time where that just gets taken advantage of and be like a stepping stone into something else. When the first career, whatever other sport, didn't really work out, didn't cut it there, well, I can still do the wrestling. I don't like to see our sport in that light. And that was always important to me. And I think, sometimes people forget, or my opponents forget, that this is still my core motivation. And it has been from day one.
16: So this wasn't like a backup plan for this man. This is what he always wanted to do, is what he's saying, as opposed to some of the other guys.
14: For those who didn't see Gunther on LFG, man, you laid into those new recruits pretty heavy, you know, when it came to that exact subject. So we know that it's true to the core.
15: Name one thing I said on that show that wasn't correct, that wasn't factual. There's like, I'm not rubbing it in for the sake of it. It's because that's how we need to treat it. And so you got to earn your spot. You got to earn your recognition as a professional. And if you're not, if that shies you away, if that's too much of you to go through, then sorry, wrong business.
16: Yeah, I think maybe people thought because it was a TV show that maybe he'd go on there a certain way and kind of prop up these kids and make them feel good. Let me tell you something. That is not at all what happened when this man got in front of those kids. I honestly felt bad for a few of them.
14: You want the real, though.
16: You wanted the real.
14: You want the real.
16: No, I don't want him to go. You didn't want him to go out there and be someone he wasn't.
14: Yeah.
16: And, you definitely, I'm sure you gave a lot of those kids some stuff to think about, for sure.
14: Now, something that me and TJ pay attention to, because we love the business, and we know, you know, a few traditions that we look for out of respect, and it's wiping your feet before you get in the ring. Now there's a few people that we've noticed, you know, just hop in.
16: Yeah.
14: But you are one of those. Bailey is another one. Just those that still hold that tradition. Those traditions and core values, what do they mean to you? And do you notice those things? Is there a list that Gunther has of people that don't do these things?
15: Yeah. The behavior has become so bad that it's healthier for me to not pay attention to it, to be honest. Mm-hmm. I can just do the right thing for myself. And yes, it's still a small thing that I still do because I learned it in my first training session. That's what my coach taught me back then. And I don't know. I don't know about the hygiene of those people that don't, because if you're in that ring, we're all going to roll around in a second and shirtless. So to me at least, it's important that there's to avoid that there's any dirt on that mat once I get on it, besides from it that it needs to be respected.
14: Now, when you defeated John Cena on this show, I coined you the Darth Vader of the WWE. All right. There you are, the destroyer of heroes. Goldberg, John Cena, AJ Styles. These are people that have helped millions start watching wrestling. And, you know, they've all fallen to the hand of Gunther. What is it like going into, how do crowds in America treat you, outside?
16: Out in the wild.
14: Yeah, what is it like? Are you getting bombarded by kids' tears? What's happening out there?
15: So that was the whole thing for me, why I wanted those opportunities. Because I think the Goldberg match got offered to me like a year before. And I heard that offer and right away was like, okay, I enjoy riling up people. I enjoy being the one that creates situations or moments that people really don't agree with or really like, or really dislike. So that was the biggest possible chance I've gotten. And so I took it. I knew for my that would be career-changing opportunities. And I don't do that to be... I don't care about being liked, being, I don't know, a fan favorite. I have zero interest in that. I'm here to do my thing, to fulfill my responsibility as the one that protects this business, the one that still honors traditions and be the one that still executes the craft in the way it should be executed and be successful with it. That's all I care about. And... yeah, those three were in my way, and so is Cody now to achieve that. There wasn't really much emotion involved, to be honest. I got to say that with Cena, it was quite... to catch myself in the middle of that, because at that night, everything felt so important, felt so heavy. Mm-hmm. I mean, you remember Cody staring at a pair of sneakers, not even good sneakers. They were actually... it was a nice pair of shoes, to be honest. Cody staring on that and squeezing out another tear. Oh, it meant so much. And that was the feeling the whole night. It felt so heavy. It was like almost felt more pressure than WrestleMania. And I was just in the middle of all of that, not faced the emotional stone that I am. And I was just observing all of that and just knowing, like, tonight I'm going to ruin all of your people's nights. It was maybe the most rewarding feeling I had in my career so far.
14: Hey, make sure you don't go anywhere. We have much more with the Ring General here on No Contest Wrestling.
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14: That night on Raw, after when you are, you know, established as the man who made John Cena give up, and you go out there and you light it up on the microphone, and the you can't see me, was that some of the funnest times you had on WWE? Pure evil. I enjoyed it as a fan, but please let me know you're having as much fun as it looked like you did.
15: I mean, yeah, I was enjoying it. Like I said, I love bathing in the negative reactors. Like, there's something to it that I really enjoy when somebody gets really riled up and they try to get to me, but they just can't get to me. And just to sit through that situation, it's just amazing. And I had a little speech prepared, a little victory speech that Raw after that match. And as I was out there and heard the reactions, there was only just one thing to say, and I left it at that. But yeah, it's a great, great memory.
14: But you can't see me in the car.
16: Yeah, that was my next point, right? When you were out, AJ Styles is in the parking lot, you pull up in the car, you just simply give him the... And there was so much... I've never seen, even after you've won world championships and titles, I've never seen that much joy on your face as you had in the car when you did that to AJ. Is it hard for you not to let that kind of that funny, that little comedic side of you come out? Or were you just what was that? I guess I don't know what you would describe it.
15: It was me. Yeah. And yeah, me enjoying it. I like, as they say over here in England, taking the piss out of people. I enjoy that. It brings great joy to me. There's also something in German, there's a word for it. It's called Schadenfreude. It means taking pleasure in somebody else's misfortune. And yeah, that's right down my alley. So I really enjoyed experiencing all those negative feelings towards me and take a bath in it. And when I could, I tried to enhance it even more, obviously.
14: Now, famous wrestling move, mm-hmm. I think, is brought back by Gunther, and that's the chop. Oof. Now, the chops that you give are buckshots, all right? Has there ever been a, can you think of an opponent that you had that you really gave laid one in, that you know our viewers can look up, or a chop that you know, like, yeah, I put my all in it.
16: Made you feel good.
15: Like I said before, equal treatment for everybody. I don't really. There's no special approach, but there's a few where I almost felt bad for them after. I would say Ilya is one of those guys that almost felt a bit bad after.
16: Understandable.
14: I
15: didn't really feel bad for Sheamus at all. I beat him up a lot, but he beat me up a lot too, so it's okay. He can take it. But no, it's just it's part of it. It's just what it is. And yeah, if you got an issue with that, then choose a different profession. I don't know. It's part of it.
14: Just always just like, I mean, hey, man, yeah,
16: it is what it is, you know?
15: Honestly, if everybody in the world would approach issues with it is what it is, just deal with it, the world would be a lot easier. But we always gotta moan and talk into circles and this and that and make it a bigger deal than it is and waste our energy on forcing a good feeling. But sometimes there's no good feeling. Sometimes there's no happy ends. And sometimes it's just, yeah. It's just sad, but it's okay. Accept it. It's part of life.
16: I almost just said, and it's that age-old quote, sometimes the bad guy wins. But I don't know that he's a bad guy.
14: Right. I mean? To him, it just feels like I'm just here to do what I'm
16: here,
14: supposed to.
16: There's a job to do, and I'm here to do it. Some people might like the way I go about my business. Some people don't. I don't look at that as being a bad guy. I just look at it as a man who knows what the mission is.
14: Demands respect.
16: Yeah.
15: Well, I leave it up for your judgments. But also, I don't really care about judgment. Like, everybody else can categorize me as what they want. Like I said, that's fine to me. I'm still waiting for the day where those reactions will get to me. But yeah, they can keep trying. Try your best. I'm here for that challenge.
14: We remember the Intercontinental Championship reign. 666 days. What a number. All right. And we remember what that reign was like. You speaking about the level of excellence you want to bring the title back to and all the things that went into that long reign. What can fans, superstars, the WWE universe expect if Gunther is the WWE champion?
15: I think when Gunther is the WWE champion, the audience can expect that I'm going to represent the WWE championship in the highest regard and the highest quality possible, like I always did. And I think that's a little bit what makes people extra feel negative about me, because they might not like my personality, and that's okay. Like I said, I can live with that. But they know they need to respect my work. They need to appreciate what I do in the ring. And I think those two things together is what just makes it even worse for them. And that's what I'm going to try to do. It's almost like I'm want to win them over. That's not the end goal, but my matches and my work is so good that they subconsciously won't have any other choice than to feel respect towards me. But consciously, they don't want to do that. And that's what I'm going to try to do.
16: It's beat the
14: respect. Like get said, with it or get lost.
15: It's a different way of stirring up the pot a little bit. But that's what I would be focused on.
16: We'll be back with more No Contest in the ring. General Gunther.
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14: Gunther, on Wednesday, we had Cody Rhodes. He joined us on the Rich Eisen Show. And I told him that I would be talking to you as you were going to join the No Contest Wrestling Podcast. I asked him if he had any words. I was looking for maybe a promo or something. Something starts something up. And this is what he had to say when I asked him, did he have any words for you ahead of your matchup this weekend?
15: No, I would tell him to enjoy his time with you guys. Enjoy making the media rounds. This is some of the most fun you'll ever have. And he's getting to do that because he's wrestling for the richest prize in our game at Clash in Italy, which in my mind is starting to become one of the big four. And it only continues if he leaves Italy with the title. And as you know, and as O'Shea knows, I am easy to find and I am hard to beat. So, If he's to take the title and clash in Italy, then he can be the one to come back on your show and have it. But I think the way it will go is you'll talk to him. It'll be a great conversation. And then hopefully I'll show up in a few weeks and I'll have the title in tow and it will be a better conversation.
14: Any thoughts on that? Because it seemed to me like he was basically saying that you're in this position because you're going against him for that title. I don't want to start on this, but it seemed like.
2: You know what the difference is? Sitting here, so first of all, that's the first point. I got 30 minutes here with you. I got requested to do this interview because it's a big match. Of course I do it. It's part of the profession and I honor that. But obviously, Cody finds some way to get his face inserted into that 30-minute window that I have with you guys. That just speaks about everything I mentioned about Cody, about the attention seeking. Always finds a way to get the spotlight on him. And then secondly, yeah, you know what? I think Cody is right. I'm sitting here because I'm wrestling Cody for the WWE Championship. The difference is if I would not sit here with you, I would do something else in my life and I would be very happy and confident with that. The issue is if Cody is not on those rounds that are so much fun, then he's sitting at home worrying, crying a little bit that he doesn't get the attention that he wants to, that he needs. He seems to run on that. I'm glad he was obviously in New York spending the whole day with you guys. I spent the day with my wife here in lovely Cambridge in England and drank coffee in the city center and was not thinking for a second. I don't know, that I need to be on some interview to get seen, to get recognition. My recognition is going to come when the bell rings in Italy. And that's what I focus on. That's what I work for. And that's why I'm going to be the new WWE Undisputed Champion when that second bell rings.
16: You can catch the ring, General Gunther, as he goes for the undisputed WWE Championship against the American Nightmare, Cody Rhodes, at Clash in Italy this Sunday, May 31st, 2 p.m. Eastern, 11 a.m. Pacific.
2: No, thank you, guys. And don't forget to text Cody and thank him because of him you were able to talk to me. Otherwise, I wouldn't even be sitting here. So thank you, Cody, and see you in Italy. Thanks for having me, guys.
14: Yo.
16: There's no games being played.
14: No, none. Let me tell
16: no
14: you
16: no games being played.
14: I'm very happy we got the man to smile at the end there, because right. I was a little worried he might slap us through the Zoom. You know?
16: We was trying to be so professional.
14: Man.
16: No jokes.
14: No jokes.
16: Man.
14: Man, is he takes, like we said, he takes this wrestling thing very seriously. It's not a game. He doesn't, he's not looking to go to Hollywood. He's not looking to go to some, you know, studio and, no. and be on the track with your pops, you know. Mm-mm. He's just looking to step into that squared circle, of course, after he wipes his feet,
16: yeah.
14: and just beating the will out of another man. Like right. beating another man, choking another man, slapping another man until they don't want to get beat, choked, or slapped anymore. And you know what? You got to kind of respect that.
16: Yes. If you want to see the full episode of No Contest like we usually do, you can check us out on the Rich Eisen Show YouTube channel. Just type in No Contest. We'll find your boys. On behalf of my podcast partner, the great TJ Jefferson, I am O'Shea Jackson Jr. Make sure you guys have a good day, but not too good. That's who the hell you think you are. Bye, Ms. Parker.
5: 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That's Lenny. I'm Mina Gimes. Garrett Bowles plays for a team that we're going to be talking about today. I keep bungling the Lenny jokes, by the way. I'm like, as I'm trying to get to them too quickly. That team is the Denver Broncos. The conference is the AFC. Today, we are doing something I do every year, which is we are going through every single team in the AFC. We will do the NFC next week, most likely. And we are picking an X factor for every team. Not a quarterback, not a head coach. Everyone else is fair game on the roster. Joining me to do so is my friend, Brentley Wiseman. Brentley.
17: Mina, thanks for having me. Excited to talk about this AFC X factors. Really excited. And only 3 months away from the season, so I feel like we're getting closer, thank goodness.
5: I like doing this every year because it really makes you kind of sit down with a roster. And to be clear, the way I'm defining X Factor is a player who could be the hinge upon which this team's season swings. And that could be their performance. It could be their health. It could be a lot of things. But, you know, I generally try not to choose, like I said, no quarterbacks. I often don't choose the best player because the best player, you kind of know what you're going to get. Although there's a few very good players on my list, including the one that I have at the top. Yeah. I'll start first, Brentley. I'm going to do the Baltimore Ravens. And the point I want to make is that this player is not only an X factor for the Ravens. I think he is arguably an X factor for this coming NFL season. And that's Nnamdi Madubuike. Who is, to me, one of the more interesting offseason storylines in the NFL in terms of whether he comes back, when he comes back, how he looks. So for those who have forgotten, Madubuike missed almost all of last season, had a neck injury, seemed honestly at like his football career might be over, and was a huge reason why his loss was a huge reason why the Ravens pass rush was pretty abysmal last season. 30th in pressure rate, 31st in sack rate, 28th in pass rush win, 30th in pass rush win with the four-man rush. Very bad. So Madubuike makes a ton of money. He was kind of the Ravens defensive lineman who they chose to reward with the big contract after he put up 11 sacks in 2024 and 15 sacks in 2023. And in 2023 and 2024, his final two seasons, he led all defensive tackles in quarterback hits as well with 50. If he comes back, you are looking at a Ravens defensive line that has Madubuike, Travis Jones, who I really like as a player. I like him more with Madubuike in the mix. Broderick Washington. They brought back Calais Campbell. Who
17: Unreal.
5: To be
17: it so makes
5: good.
17: No sense.
5: Still will give you those. Yeah, I know. I love it. I love him. One of my all-time faves. And then they added, in terms of pass rushers, they added Trey Hendrickson, of course. They drafted Zion Young. You have Tavius Robinson and Mike Green from last year. So you're looking, you know, the Hendrickson addition is a big deal, obviously, as well, especially you know, for the pass rush. But I would argue if you put Madubuike into that mix and he looks anything like he did before the injury, you might see one of the biggest leaps in the NFL in pass rush. I think you will see, given how bad they were last year. from last season.
17: I 100%. I mean, for me, like, you thought there was a chance he might never play football again, you know? And so if he comes back in 2026, there's a huge chance this defense can kind of look and go back to what they were in 2024 when they were one of the best defenses in the entire NFL. And he was a huge part of that, obviously, with his ability to cause pressure, cause disruption from the interior of the defensive line. I think definitely the Ravens defense missed that last year. And his presence along that defensive front opens up one-on-ones opportunity for Travis Jones. You mentioned, having Calais Campbell back. Like, I think Matt Ibuka, he's such a key point and figure for this defense. But also, like, keeping the linebackers clear in the second level. He's so good at holding gaps and keeping people free and being able to flow and plug holes. His role to me is one of the most important in that defense. So getting him back would be massive, especially with the new head coach.
5: Yeah, well, that's another great point. Jesse Minter comes in, and Jesse Minter, you know, it's a return, right, from Baltimore. But last year, the defense had to change a lot of their DNA because I would say born of desperation. I mean, for example, the Chargers under Jesse Minter had the fourth highest light box rate in football. That's a signature of the Mike McDonald defenses. The Ravens last year were 31st in light box rate. So they had to put extra bodies in the box to stop the run. And you talk about Madubuike and the defensive linemen potentially keeping those linebackers a little bit clean. There's just a trickle-down effect from his presence that makes everything else a little bit easier. I will say, too, the light box thing is going to be interesting with Hendrickson, who is an exceptional pass rusher and a below average to worse run defender. So, you know, they got to figure ways to kind of compensate for that, to, you know, while they're having him on the field, if they want to play in that
17: style. 100%. I think for me, like, Kyle Hamilton coming back healthy, Matt Ibuka, I mean, this defense could take a massive step back in the right direction. It all depends on health and obviously injury and things like that. But I love the moves they made this offseason. Matt Ibuka, to me, would be the icing on the cake because, like, again, I don't know how much you can count on him coming back and being the player he was in 2024 and earlier. But if he's anything like that, this defense, this team is going to be back in it. And I fully expect them to compete for the AFC North if he can kind of be back to that level we saw him last.
5: All right, I gave you the Pittsburgh Steelers. I had no idea what you were going to do with this
17: one. This one was challenging, I would admit. You know, thought maybe going DK, but I was like, I don't want to go DK. I ended up going with the Washington Husky, Choi Fatano, the offensive tackle. He started every game last year at right tackle. He's entering his third year in the NFL. I thought the jump he made, Mina, from his rookie year to his second season was phenomenal. He was 17th last year in the NFL out of all tackles and pass block win rate. And I think his ceiling is sky high. I loved him coming out of UW. I think he's a really, really talented player. And for the Steelers, they are currently trying to figure out if Broderick Jones is going to play this year. He has a massive neck injury. They have no timetable for his return. So I think the plan is they're going to move Fatano to left tackle, a position he played in college. And then they obviously drafted Max Ionechoy out of Arizona State to be their right tackle. So having two young, talented, physically gifted tackles with Fatano at left, with Ionechoy at right, will give Aaron Rodgers, who's 42 years old, right, where he's going to need that pass protection. Because for me, the offense for the Steelers has to evolve. 30% of Aaron Rodgers' passes were at or behind the line of scrimmage. That is not a sustainable way to win in the NFL. You can't be dinking and dunking your way to 15-plus play drives and think you're going to compete. They have to get more explosive. You got to throw the ball down the field. How you do that is you need pass protection. You need time to allow the receivers to run down the field. You need time for Aaron Rodgers to be able to sit back and find the open receiver. So Fatano going to the left side, I think, really solidifies the offensive line. Still got some questions inside, but I like some of those players. But Fatano at left, Ionechoy at right, I think you have a foundation to give Rodgers more pass protection. So for me, X factor is Fatano. He plays well. I think the offense can kind of look and take the next step in its evolution.
5: Yeah, I think that moving him to the left and having Max Ionechoy on the right side is
17: Yes.
5: The optimal case for Pittsburgh. Of course, Ianchor played right tackle at ASU. He's coming to the league a little bit raw. You know, ideally, he would have been in a situation where he doesn't have to play right away. But, you know, I do think he's capable of it. And I do think Fautanu's arrow is pointing up, you know, and I'm not going to say his name right, but I would love him as a prospect. I loved him at UW. I think, you know, for we talked about, you talked about the pass protection, but the run blocking too. I think, you know, the world in which the Steelers offense improves upon what we saw last season is one where they continue to run. They actually ran the ball fine last year, but I would say you want to continue to be a run first offense for the most part. I think with Rodgers, the question is, even if the line plays better, will he push the ball downfield? Will he hold on to it? I genuinely don't know. It probably won't be as much as folks would like, but you know, will it hold up enough to where if they're in third and long, he can take a shot, or he'll mix in a few opportunistic explosive passes? Because if not, it's just going to look exactly like last year, right? The receiver additions help too. Pittman Jr., who's Bernard, very steady and stable as a short intermediate, Bernard as well. But yeah, I think, and I would say Troy is not important, not just for this year, but also next year, right? Like we're talking about X factors for this season, but success for this season for Pittsburgh is also about setting up their next quarterback, because we know Aaron Rodgers says he's going to retire after this season. Yeah. All right, shocker. But I like that pick. I like the player. I like the general direction of the Steelers' offensive line. They have drafted well on the inside as well, as you alluded to.

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4: 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Y'all want to make the playoffs?
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5: Similar pick for me with the Browns, although I'm going to go with their first rounder this year, Spencer Fado. And it's similar logic to what I just said, which is this is about this year, but it's also about the future for the Browns. And like when we think about X factors, you know, you think about different teams' needs. Like with the Ravens, the need is to have a legit pass rush this season because they should be contending. Nobody thinks the Browns are going to contend. So for me, success and like the X factor for success is also about like, are we setting up this roster for 2027, which is obviously priority for them. And I think Fano is just massive in that regard, right? So he is their first round draft pick. He's going to play left tackle for them out of Utah. So, you know, he played left and then he switched to right to accommodate Caleb Lomu, but he's going to play on the left side. So you're looking at Fano, Zion Johnson, Elton Jenkins, who I also considered taking, by the way, because he's just a constant, like, fascinating player to me because of all the different positions he's been asked to play. Tevin Jenkins and then Titus Howard. So, like, really, theoretically, this could be one of the most improved lines in football. But I think for that theory to manifest itself, Fano has to be good for them. And I guess, what do you think of him as a player? I know you watch a lot of West Coast, I don't even know what to call it anymore, West Coast football. What do you think about him, like them taking here? What do you think about them starting?
6: I love Fano. He was my offensive tackle one coming out of Utah. I mean, the feet, the athleticism, the length, like all of it you love. I do think he needs to get stronger, I think, which that will come naturally. I don't think he's a road grader in the run game by any means, but the potential he has a pass protector is sky high. So I love that pick when they drafted him. Yeah. This offense is fascinating, right? Because they have so many pieces that I love. The receivers, KC Concepcion, Denzel Boston, you still have Jerry Jeudy. Harold Fannin, I think, is going to go crazy this year. So they have a lot of young pieces. The quarterback, obviously, is a conversation, you know, we don't have to have, but they're going to need to find one eventually. Getting a cornerstone left tackle to go along with those skill positions, not just for this year, but for next year, as you allude to, was so important. So massive because, you can have all the receivers in the world for the next quarterback. If he doesn't have time, it doesn't matter.

0: So being aggressive, getting Fano this year in the top 10, to me was a great move. I think he's a really good player. I like the other offensive line moves. I think they paid Zion Johnson a little too much, but that's free agency.
1: That's what I'm looking at. Like, that's the one I probably like the least 100%. Out of the moves that they made. And you know well.
0: 100%. But at the end of the day, I think they did well addressing the offensive line, and I think Fano is going to be a potential really good cornerstone type of player. And yeah, I'm a big fan of the pick, a big fan of the player.
1: I mean, full offensive line makeovers like this are always interesting, right? Like four of the five, you know, it is really interesting. And I think you don't need all of them to hit, but like if a couple of them hit, that's a good foundation. Like I said, Jenkins is also interesting because he's playing center. He's played
0: literally
1: like
0: every
1: position, I think. I'm not sure center is his best position. So that's something I also considered him because I think they're going to have to figure out whether he should play center or guard or whatnot. If either the tackles get hurt, he could easily play tackle. So he's like your jack of all trades. But, you know, Fano, I think, is the most pivotal player of the class, which is he was the first player take. It's not exactly a bold take. All right. Who do you have for the Cincinnati Bengals?
0: Yeah, this was interesting. Obviously, the low-hanging fruit was Dexter Lawrence, but I decided to go with another acquisition they made this offseason, which is Brian Cook, the safety. Coming from Kansas City.
1: Okay.
0: I like
1: for
0: this
1: me, one.
0: This is all, like, I love Brian Cook as a player, but it's also more about who he's replacing. Geno Stone was awful last season. I mean, truly terrible. The Bengals allowed the most explosive 20-plus yard plays on defense in the NFL. A lot of those plays were long run plays, and that was directly because of Geno Stone's missed tackles. Last year in 2025, he missed 17 tackles, 17% of his attempts he missed. That's unacceptable. Took poor angles for the football. Just really not a good player as your last line of defense. Brian Cook coming in, look, he's not Kyle Hamilton or anything like that, but what he provides his defense is a good, reliable player in both coverage and run support. Good, takes good angles of the football, good open field tackler. And for me, like, that improvement over Stone is going to yield major differences in this defense. He had just 5 missed tackles all of last season compared to Stone 17. Like, that's pretty crazy. So I think Brian Cook playing and being a serviceable, stable presence in the back end is going to really help this unit, because the front four is fantastically better, like dramatically improved. Boye Mafe, Cassius Howell, Dexter Lawrence. Like, I think that unit's going to hold its own. The question remained for me was the back end, but with guys, but with Brian Cook being that guy that who can play in the box as well as a force player and run support, to me is going to go a long way in this defense, taking a few steps in the right direction, because that's all they need. I mean, you know offensively what the team is, so if the defense can kind of hold its end of the bargain, they can compete for the division. So I think Brian Cook, to me, is really important to the success of this team.
1: Yeah, your point about the explosive runs is so important. I mean, the FTN Fantasy does run defense by like different levels, and it had the Bengals as 29th both at the second level and in the open field, which honestly is better than
0: seriously.
1: I would guess, if not for the New York Giants and Bills. The thing about the Bengals too is like a lot of their improvement last year I think came from cornerback play, but the safeties were still such an issue. I loved this signing. And I think, like you said, like the first level is going to be better. I think the third level is going to be better. My biggest question is about those young linebackers, but I thought this was a very like smart, just bring in the capable.
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3: 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I don't remember being an elementary school student and thinking like, okay, this is what I'm doing to learn how to do a job, right? You're there to be educated. And we as a society, as a K-12 profession, we need to have that conversation and figure that out. I personally don't think of education as job training, but I think so many people do now that it's a situation that we need to resolve. And I don't know that thinking of it as job training is the most child-friendly answer to that question.

0: Welcome to Tech Won't Save Us, made in partnership with The Nation Magazine. I'm your host, Paris Marks, and this week my guest is Tom Bellamy. Tom is a high school teacher who teaches social studies in the suburbs of Philadelphia. And Tom has been writing a lot about generative AI in schools, you know, has been talking about this. Certainly, we ran into one another on Blue Sky, which is where I started to get to know him and his work and you know, get to know his opinions on this, right? And I was thinking about doing an episode on generative AI in education for quite some time. And then I was reminded recently when there was a New Yorker article, but also some listeners asked for an episode on this. And I said, yeah, I need to reach out to Tom. We need to finally kind of do this episode, understand what is going on, have this discussion. And I was really happy he could make the time because I think that we had a great and wide-ranging chat where certainly we talked about generative AI in education and what that means for students, how students are using it, but also what it means for teachers and school districts. And we extend that conversation as well to talk about the use of digital technology more broadly, how that has been pushed for the past couple of decades, you know, what that actually means for schools and teachers and students, you know, going from kind of Google and Google Classroom and the reliance on those sorts of tools, but also, you know, how teaching and how education has changed over the past number of years, and how that's tough on both students and teachers alike. And these tech companies really take advantage of it to push their products and make it seem like they're going to make things easier and more efficient while really, you know, they're just getting data, getting information, getting money, certainly. And, you know, does that really work for us? You know, and we end by talking about the growing backlash, right? Not just to generative AI in schools, but also to screens more broadly and what that is doing to education and, you know, where these things might be going. I think it's fair to say we both see this as kind of a hopeful movement to try to bring education away from the technology and actually focus more on critical thought and you know, the general principles of education. I guess that's all to say that I had a really good time talking with Tom. I learned a lot from him and I thought it was really insightful. Like, I think that you're going to learn a lot as well. And, you know, if you're a parent, you're probably more familiar with this than I would be, but hopefully you think I kind of asked the right questions. And certainly even if I didn't, Tom has a bunch of examples and a bunch of insights to share with us. So I think you're going to really enjoy it. As always, if you enjoy this episode, you can leave a 5-star review on your podcast platform of choice. You can share the show on social media or with any friends or colleagues who you think would learn from it. And of course, you know, just a reminder that we do have a video version now that is available on YouTube, Spotify, and I think we'll be on Apple soon. I don't know 100% how that works, but we'll see when that starts or if it has started already. And of course, if you, you know, do want to support the work that goes into making Tech Won't Save Us every single week so we can keep having these critical in-depth conversations exploring so many different parts of the tech industry, you can join supporters like Michelle from Montreal or Belinda in Baltimore, who also wanted me to say long live Logan Hollinger. And you can do that by going to patreon.com/techwontsaveus, where you can become a supporter, get some stickers if you support at a certain level, and certainly get access to premium episodes, which I'll have more information on soon. So enjoy this week's conversation. I think you're really going to like it. Tom, welcome to Tech Won't Save Us.
1: Paris, I'm a longtime fan. Pleasure to be here.
0: Thanks so much. I obviously really appreciate that. And we've been talking for a little while and have been meaning to do an episode on AI in education. And so I wanted to start just by asking, like, you know, generative AI in schools has become a big topic of conversation. I feel like even just, you know, the kind of digital technology use in schools is becoming something that is more debated broadly. But I wonder, ChatGPT was announced in November of 2022. How quickly did you start seeing these chatbots and things making their way into schools?
1: So they made their way into the discourse about what students should be doing almost immediately. And what I mean by that is by the spring of 2023, there were multiple books available that promoted generative AI in K-12 schools. Think about that. Spring of 2023, multiple. And the authors of them then go on to keynote at education conferences. So that was immediate. What was not immediate and was still lacking is kind of that balance that okay, well, what do we know about generative AI and how humans use it? So what did we learn from the Stochastic Paris paper? What did we learn from Eliza and Weissenbaum? That has been missing from the discourse in K-12 the entire time. So yes, very, very immediate. And schools, the animating principle behind generative AI in K-12, both I think amongst that discourse early on about how great this is going to be, and as schools say, all right, we have to incorporate this because it's here and it's inevitable, it's fear of missing out. Nobody wants to be an archaic dinosaur. And so fear of missing out has been the animating principle behind a lot of this.
0: That's so frustrating. But it's wild to hear that there were books available so quickly. And unfortunately, it doesn't surprise me that then these people go on to kind of speak at the conferences and to promote it, because we see this cycle again and again, right? But it did feel notable with generative AI that very quickly, if you listen to people like Sam Altman, the potential educational, implementations of this technology were something that they were hyping up from the very beginning, right? You know, kind of this notion that the chatbots can eventually become teachers or teachers' assistants and, you know, can kind of improve access to education and all this kind of stuff was like part of the grand, amazing things that generative AI is going to do, which I'm sure kind of affects the discourse around, education and how teachers and school boards and things like that are thinking about it and talking about it.
1: So a lot of K-12 professional development and discourse is focused on people like Sam Altman or even say Ethan Mollick. Have you heard of him? He's that New Penn professor who's always promoting generative AI and always saying, this is amazing. He's always promising that it's going to revolutionize everything. And then, it'll just do it the next time something is released. And voices like that who have a bias and an interest in us thinking that generative AI is truly transformative, those voices have dominated the conversation and they're cited as experts. As a socialized teacher, I want my students critical thinking, and we need to have critical thinking as well. And so if we're going to listen to those voices, we need to acknowledge their biases and why they have an interest in us thinking a certain way. And we should also listen to voices such as Dr. Emily M. Bender, Dr. Timna Gebru. Let's listen to all of that and let's evaluate and critically think about that. And then let's proceed with what we want to do with technology.
0: It is kind of wild how even in institutions like, schools and universities, that kind of critical approach to the technologies, whether it's generative AI or any others, doesn't seem to be at the forefront of the discussion early on, right? You would think that if any kind of institutions in society are going to take a hard look at the technologies being proposed for society and certainly for their institutions in particular, what's it going to mean for schools? What's it going to mean for teachers? What's it going to mean for students? You would think that they would be on the forefront of considering those questions. And it's wild that that is often not the case, right?
1: So I'll give you an example. So at Google's I.O. event, Google I.O., they talked about something that's been basically debunked by now, but this idea of singularity or AGI, that generative AI, large language models that just generate text, that's all they do. They're going to achieve consciousness and humanity, right? And be smarter than humans. And so I've seen since that, at least two EdTech influencers talking about that and saying, this is why this is so compelling. Wired Magazine is not super anti-AI, but they quoted that stuff and said that's the most unhinged stuff said at this conference. So it's kind of like, we're hearing that computers are about to be human, but the tech media who have been somewhat supportive of generative AI are saying, come on, that's ridiculous. So that's the problem, is that I think in K-12, we're hearing this message that, if I didn't know any better, I would say, oh my God, like if the computers are going to be smarter than us, then yeah, we have to do something, rather than saying, all right, this outputs synthetic text based on prompts that we enter. So what are the consequences? You know, that's what we should be saying. But instead, it's no, we're going to have superhuman computers, right?
0: Unfortunately, we see the same problem in government and other kind of institutions and you know, places of governance that should be thinking through these questions, but instead they buy into these narratives coming from the tech companies, just as you're saying, right? Whether it's around singularity or whatever else. And so I want to dive in and talk about generative AI, but I wonder before we start, to really dig into that conversation. Obviously, there have been, you know, concerns around how these tech companies have been relating to schools for a while. And I wonder, in your view, how did the rollout of generative AI in schools build on some of the existing concerns that existed with, I guess, the influence of these companies on what happens in K-12 schools?
1: Okay, so that started. So what got me down the path? Because for years, I was someone who incorporated technology and promoted technology in schools. And I do think there are some real valid uses for it that make teacher lives easier, student lives easier, that make things more inclusive. I think there's absolutely some things to be done there and said. But what happened was, you know how brands use influencers and things like that? That's really what, especially Google, they led the league in that in like the early to mid 2010s. They were excellent at that. And then they're offering their stuff to schools for free. And it wasn't until later in the pandemic when schools really were dependent on it that they started charging for it. But that's really...
0: That's so ridiculous.
1: Yeah, that's how it really happened. And I would say, I would encourage schools. I've actually talked to some administrators and they say, look, we have to have Google. We have to have Microsoft. It's just for all of the things that happen, student information systems. I would say, like, look at things like Ellipsis there. That's a word processing tool that's available for free. I would say, like, pilot that or have just a few like advanced teachers play with that and see if they could use that as opposed to say like a Google Docs or something like that. What these companies did, Google, Adobe, they were very adept at conferring prestige on people for using their products. And schools can be a very isolating place. You know, I might do a lesson about the New Deal and maybe it home run just is amazing. And maybe my students know that, right? And maybe if a principal is there observing, they know that. And then besides that, not much outside recognition. So these tech companies were very smart about, and what happened was, by the time we get to like pre-pandemic or pandemic, I would get emails from teachers or from tech leaders at schools. And on the signature, there'd be 50 badges of 50 ed tech companies I'd never heard of. Here, we'll give you a badge. And my thing was, I was one of the prestige of the companies that my friends outside of education would know. So as I look back, I promoted those companies, not these smaller ones. But hey, I'm not super proud of that, but...
0: We've all made mistakes. It's okay.
1: Yeah, definitely. Anyway, so they use prestige to get in and get teachers on board, typical influencing, brand ambassador stuff. And that, the people I see in those spaces, they are not, I think, taking to heart the lessons now that are coming out of families being very concerned about technology in schools. Like, they're not taking that to heart, or at least considering that, hey, maybe we need to like really think deeply about this. You know, I've definitely reconsidered a lot of my beliefs over the last 2, 3, 4 years. And I think that's only for the best, for sure.
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0: Back in the 1980s, Apple was one of like the first movers to get Macintosh, to get computers in general, but it really wanted to get Macintosh computers into schools, and in particular in California where it was based. And like, I think it just gave a ton to schools for free, if I'm remembering correctly, or they were very cheap, but I think they were free. And really the goal was like, to introduce people to the products, to get people depending on the products, to get people used to them, you know, potentially cultivating future customers, of course, but also just kind of building in that dependence early in a place where, you know, you have a bunch of, you know, employees who are going to be using these things, but also, you know, you're kind of getting to people when they're young and they're developing an association with the brand. Or, you know, if you're thinking of like Google or Google Classroom, like they're actually getting a Google account very early in their lives. And I'm sure the hope is that they're going to then carry that through, you know, much of the rest of their lives, right?
1: So Google and Google Classroom, it's about 2015, and it was actually 2014. And so when that happened, and I will say having an LMS does give you, students are absent, bam, they just go to the LMS. Like there's definitely.
0: And can you just say what that abbreviation stands for?
1: Thank you. Sorry. Learning Management System. And there are others. One is kind of notorious right now because it just had a ransomware attack, Canvas Learning Management System. So what's happened is, yes, everything's become Google Classroom. And the funny thing is that when the pandemic, at the onset of the pandemic, Google Classroom became almost ubiquitous. But in the Apple store, students would review bomb it. They would all give it like one star. And I don't even know. I think at a certain point it was cut off. But what does that tell you? Like, what is that telling you if students are doing that? Maybe we should like listen to that rather than consider that bad behavior. Maybe that's like honest testimony. It became basically ubiquitous with the pandemic. I remember thinking before the pandemic, this is like a third, like maybe near a half, but not quite. And then at the pandemic, it was like, well, we're in Google Classroom and there's Microsoft schools. And so they might use another learning management system like Schoology or Canvas. I will say this, having worked with all of them, Google Classroom, Schoology, Canvas, they're not the most exciting things to ever work in. They're not amazing. Even just if you use Slack, and I've used Slack for different things when I was consulting, Slack is so much more fun and like things you can do. But I think there's kind of an inherent mistrust of kids. So it's kind of like, okay, well, don't let them like do certain things. Don't let them like emoji react in certain contexts. Just little things like that, that it's kind of unfortunate. I think of how I experience technology and how for years, technology has been like, oh, this is like better. This is like better than what I could do before. Even like Adobe Photoshop in the 90s, when I first was exposed to that, I was like so excited. Like, wow, that's amazing. And now it's a subscription thing and people who use it are resentful about that, right? This is the way our kids are experiencing technology for the first time on 11-inch Chromebooks. So I wonder if they get to, they get to my age, they're just like so over it. They're so like, yeah, technology is for unfun things. Maybe that'll happen. I don't know.
0: Yeah. And maybe it's even in high school when they're reaching that point, as we see these like Luddite clubs and things like that in Brooklyn and
1: I
0: whatnot.
1: Definitely see that. I mean, we know about the backlash about generative AI and the commencement addresses, but I think I see that among students too, where students are want to get analog. And of course, I don't know if Canada is experiencing this, but the big trend now, the big thing that high school kids are doing in the United States is playing hacky sack. I mean, you want to talk about the most technological thing you can do, hacky sack. So I think there is something to that.
0: Interesting. That's really interesting. I feel like when you're talking about the learning management systems, one of the first things that came to my mind is like, I think they came in just like sort of after I finished high school and stuff, like a number of years after. And I was like, but I think my brother had them or one of my brothers did. And I was like, if my parents would have been able to look up my grades that easily, I would have hated everything. Like I would have been so mad.
1: That's even a different system called the student information system. And sometimes learning management systems play nicely with student information systems and sometimes they don't. And your student information system, which is this thing called PowerSchool. And that's a whole other thing. Parents and guardians have quick access to grades. So yes, I would say it would be my nightmare to wake up and be one of my students. Not that I think I'm that bad a teacher, but what we ask of students today in this digital age, the amount of work we give them, their life experience, what they're looking at with generative AI and their future and just the world we're giving them, it would be a nightmare to be in that position. I feel nothing but solidarity with kids today, for sure.
0: Yeah, I think that makes a lot of sense, right? And I want to start moving into talking about generative AI specifically, but hearing you say that, it actually brings to mind something I've heard a lot about universities, right? That, part of the reason that generative AI and that these tech companies can so easily kind of move into universities is that they're taking advantage of some of the flaws that have already developed in kind of the model of the university, right? What university education has become, you know, how it has been transformed by administration and consultants over so many years. And, you know, you don't have the same student experience. You don't have the same kind of expectation from a university as you might have in the past. You know, you're maybe trying to get a degree to get a job rather than develop your critical thinking skills and all those sorts of things. And I feel like, you know, in that sense, the companies can take advantage of this flaws that already exist in the model. And I wonder then in K-12 schools, if you think that how K-12 education has kind of developed over time or has evolved because of financial pressures and all this kind of stuff, if the companies are also taking advantage of those problems to kind of move in.
1: All right. So this is a reckoning we have to have in K-12. Either K-12, and I'm talking kindergarten, you know, what is that? 5 years old through 12, which is 18 years old, either it's job training or it's education. Because I hear so much about, well, we need, you know, corporate America needs this and kids need these job skills. And I'm sitting there thinking, does a fifth grader need to be ready to work it for a corporation? This, what are we getting at? And the justification for so much of this technology is that students need real world skills and they need to be trained for employment. I don't remember being an elementary school student and thinking like, okay, this is what I'm doing to learn how to do a job, right? You're there to be educated. And we as a society, as a K-12 profession, we need to have that conversation and figure that out. I personally don't think of education as job training, but I think so many people do now that it's a situation that we need to resolve. And I don't know that thinking of it as job training is the most child-friendly answer to that question.
0: I couldn't agree with you more. I think it causes a lot of issues in K-12 education and also in university education, right? With how these systems have transformed and how they've been so reoriented toward preparing people for the job market, employment, all those sorts of things, rather than, which is not to say cultivating other skills is not done, but it feels like it's not the focus in the way that it should be or that maybe it was at a certain moment, you know?
1: Right. And critical thinking amongst our students, especially because I don't know that being iconoclastic and being different and thinking, you know, outside the box, to be cliche, is really what employers want. You know, they say it is, but is that really what an employer wants? They want a bunch of employees who are going to do things differently, go their own way, disagree. Is that what they really want? But I thought education was for critical thinking. So there's a bit of a conflict there. And I hope that's resolved in, like I said, a child-friendly way.
0: It makes me think of all those articles that are like, Gen Z workers complain so much on the job or are so willing to like leave their jobs if they don't like their boss or whatnot. And it's like, I feel like when you're talking about, is it critical thought or is it job training? What do employers want? Like, that's the first thing that comes to mind, how they're annoyed if people do push back. Right.
1: Self-advocacy in a lot of contexts is not valued. And I hope that students learn self-advocacy. Can I give you an example? So the UFT recently promoted a generative AI app and they told a story about it. Now, this is the United Federation of Teachers, teachers union, one of the teachers unions in the United States. And they tell an anecdote with a student who says, you know, I don't want to bother my teacher, so I can ask this chat bot a question. That is the bleakest possible outcome. As a teacher, when a student asks me a content-related question, that is the highlight of my day. That is what I want. I want them curious. I want them to think of me as a support and a resource. The last thing I want is them saying, you know, Mr. Molini doesn't want to hear this right now. Let me ask the chatbot. That is not the outcome. And that the UFT of all people is promoting that is really, really scary. And again, like, we really need to reconsider the role of technology in education, for sure.
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0: I want to dig in on some of the different places where we potentially see chatbots, right? Or, you know, generative AI being used. And I wanted to start with the students because I feel like, you know, we've had a lot of stories, you know, a lot of media reporting and things like that about student reliance on chatbots, the amount that students are using chatbots. And I think some of that has been kind of debated, the degree to which that is happening or like how they're using it. I remember one time seeing like the user graphs of ChatGPT, and like when the school year would end, you would see the user numbers drop off, which, you know, kind of suggested a lot of students were using it. But yeah, so I wonder what you're seeing in, you know, the kind of student use of generative AI. And I imagine that is probably more prevalent on the high school end where you are rather than the earlier grades. But yeah, what are you seeing?
1: So the big thing I'm seeing is students turning to it to help them understand more difficult concepts. So I'll give you an example. So I was teaching a course that had some very difficult reading, some very dense, difficult reading. And so I had a student who was turning to it to kind of summarize it. I think they were taking like the big questions and themes from the reading and entering it into ChatGPT and seeing what came up. And what happens is, and this happens to a lot of people seemingly who use generative AI and chatbots, they were very confident that they knew what was in the text. And then when I started asking a few questions, it was kind of, so I think that's a big thing that students are using it for, trying to kind of like figure things out. And I think a big problem that I think also, you know, the foundational knowledge about it should be stochastic parrots, ELIZA, but also just like little language that gets away from anthropomorphization. So verbs like ask, that's what they would say. That's what most people would say, but we don't ask chatbots things. We ask people things. So I would say they enter text in with questions about American history concepts, about a chapter in a textbook, and then the chatbot generates text that, in their mind, to their mind, responds to that. I know that's very difficult, but otherwise we're just anthropomorphizing these chatbots, and that causes all sorts of problems. But anyway, so that's what's going on there. That's what I'm seeing as far as student use. And I think it varies. It could be, I saw a student, you know, they copy pasted an answer to a question clearly from ChatGPT. And so I just had to say like, look, you know, the policy of this was no generative AI allowed. As a teacher, I want to hear from my students, like what an LLM generates is of no interest to me. One, it's just not interesting. And two, it doesn't help me assess a student in any way. Right. If an LLM generates, what does that tell me about a student's understanding of the subject?
0: I have a couple questions based on that. The first is, does discussion of the use of generative AI or even like what it is, does that kind of come up in conversation in the classroom? Is that something that you discuss with students at any point?
1: So yes and no. As I've come back to the class. So I came back in 2025 and I'm covering for another teacher. Next year, I'll be able to do it all on my own. I'm very excited. And so then I'll cross that bridge. And I do think I have some ideas. I can get into those about how I might do that. Another example. So I was talking to a student about a rubric that's generated by a third party. Long story short, it's like these advanced exams. And so there's this third party rubric that we just as teachers use. And the student cited, he said, ChatGPT said, and I said, that's not a source, right? Like, if you show me the document, the PDF or the web link, yeah, great, we'll have that conversation, but ChatGPT is not a source. And so it does come up. I've had students say that, like, oh yeah, I love chat. And they sometimes call it chat, like it's a friend. And that's kind of,
0: I've heard that as well. Yeah.
1: Again, if you're told this stuff is like going to be sentient, and because chatbots use personal pronouns, which is a choice that developers make, these are choices that are made. So I understand why that happens. And, you know, I was a teenager too. And if you told me that there was a shortcut to getting something done, in most of my classes, my history class, I wouldn't have, because I was just interested in history, but to get through my AP bio class, yeah, I would have definitely done it. So you have to understand that temptation as well. But yeah, I would have done it. It wouldn't have really helped long term, but I would have done it for sure.
0: I'm sure I would have been doing the same as a high school student. Like, you know, there's no question about it. I wonder as well, like, I've heard stories of teachers and even university professors also changing the way that they do like assessments and tests now that generative AI is a thing. I wonder, has that entered your kind of thinking? You know, again, I know that you're covering this year. I don't know if you can change the way that works, but if you're thinking about how you might approach things next year as well, like, you know, is there less kind of like essay writing at home and more writing essays in class? So you know, that LLMs can't be used while doing it. Like, I don't know, is that entering into your thought process at all?
1: That definitely is entering into my thought process. I do think, and I think it's just more equitable in the first place that bigger assignments be done in classroom anyway, because you just don't know the obligations of a teenager when they're at home, and that's very socioeconomic driven. So that's just more equitable in the first place. And I will say, I'm not in love with the idea of if a student has a long piece of writing, they have to do a paper pencil, because there are some students who use speech to text. There are some people for writing, it's a challenge. So I don't love that. But if it's taking place in my classroom, then I have more eyes on it and I have more ability to do that. But having said that, being more analog is definitely, oh my goodness, it's time to rediscover that. I recently inherited a project from the teacher I'm currently covering for in a history class called the Stamp Project, where students would just draw and design a stamp, like a postage stamp, of any big topic in American history, and be anything. And the results are amazing. I'm taking pictures of them and texting them to my friends, just saying, like, can you believe what these kids did? I texted them to the teacher I'm covering for, and the teacher I'm covering for almost expected it. They almost were like, yeah, I know these kids are amazing, you know. So that to me, and that class is at a higher level, and I'm saying to myself, if I'm teaching that same content at a lower level, we're still doing that project next year. Like, that's happening. Because it is so wonderful to see that art. So I think that's going to be a big driving thing, is like, what can we do analog? What can we do in the classroom? And knowing that if I give my students a very big piece of writing, then it's going to have to be, you know, maybe the brainstorming, the first pieces in the classroom are going to be maybe more what I focus on when I assess it. Because I know that there will be a temptation there for sure.
0: Yeah, I think that makes a lot of sense. I was wondering as well on that front, like, you know, as you mentioned earlier, we do see these reports that, you know, extended use or using and relying too much on chatbots can affect people's critical thinking skills, their cognitive abilities, their ability to retain information. Do you see much of that, or do you worry about that kind of in class with the use of these technologies?
1: Oh, I definitely do. The cognitive offloading, and I think just the overconfidence. There is not a humongous research base here, but I'll give you an example. One of the few ones that exists, I think it's a Penn study, and I'm going to do my best to summarize it. But basically, you know, students were given a math problem, and then they were given an AI tutor, and some weren't. And what happens is, in the immediate aftermath, students do great. Okay. And then on the long-term assessment, not only do they think they did well, but they don't do as well. So they have this overconfidence and underperformance. And I can really see that. That makes a lot of sense to me, just from the little I know about LLMs and what I know about teaching and students. That's going to be a real challenge for teachers, is students who are overconfident because they've interacted with a large language model, and then, oh, but you didn't really have real learning experiences where you got your fingers in the dough. So yeah, that might be a real thing to consider as we go forward.
0: I don't know about you, but as I hear you describe that, what comes to mind is kind of the discussions that we were having a few years ago about students, you know, being at home and learning virtually during the pandemic, and how that potentially impacted social skills or learning and all those sorts of things. And it felt like at the time there was a lot of concern about that, right? You know, obviously some of that was motivated by people who didn't want lockdowns to happen and all that kind of stuff. But there were, I think, legitimate concerns there as well, right? Like, it is important to be around people, to be, you know, in person when you're learning and those sorts of things. And I I don't know, it's a bit weird to me maybe that I feel like, you know, those kind of concerns about students and their learning experience and kind of their mental development and all those things are maybe not getting that same degree of attention as I feel like virtual learning had a few years ago, you know, and I'm sure that there are like commercial reasons for that and all sorts of things. But yeah, I wonder if that's something that comes up for you.
1: Okay. So personalized learning, the idea is that each student has different lesson materials or lesson materials that meet their unique needs and or interests. And especially if we go to say really the whole decade of the 2010s, personalized learning was just everywhere and technology makes personalized learning so much easier. And what I've noticed is that in the 2020s, personalized learning has been dropped. It has been dropped like a hot potato. And my guess on that is that it's because as a society, it's becoming very obvious that we don't have a collective agreement and understanding on truth. And so the idea of things being more individualized is actually not something that that people really want to see. And of course, an LLM tutor is like personalized learning on technology enhanced steroids. Now again, steroids do actually make you lift more and hit home runs farther, right? LLMs, anyway, what I'm seeing there is that the idea that each student is in front of a device, which is now getting so much pushback in the United States of America, so much pushback from families. But that's really where this would be going. If we're saying that we want students interacting with a ChatGPT or other LLM, that's where it's going. You're going to like literally student and device one-on-one. And as far as community, collective understanding of the truth, social skills, that's not going to help that situation at all. And I actually think I'm really almost surprised at how excited people in K-12 are about LLMs and generative AI tutors when personalized learning has become kind of passé.
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0: If we turn it around to the teacher side of things, obviously, you know, teachers are using generative AI as well. You know, you mentioned some uses earlier. I wonder what you're seeing on that side of things, on how teachers generally are thinking about generative AI. You know, is there a lot of kind of critical views on it, or are people adopting it, as you say, because they're overworked and they see this as a potential tool? And do you see the adoption coming largely from the teachers themselves, or is it often being pushed by administration, by the school board, things like that?
1: So what I'm seeing is it's a huge mix. And I'm happy. I don't think that you can say by and large
3: SGA coughs it up. Wemby's got it. 4-on-1. Ahead to Harper. Layup no, but finished by Champetti on the trail. The turnovers mounting for Oklahoma City. That is 6. Holmgren gets it, and Wemby tried to block it, but Holmgren went up and stuffed it. Chet Holmgren takes on Wemby and wins it. Dribbles past the three-point line into the lane. Got deep and scored. They couldn't keep SGA out of the creases. Long offensive rebound. Out to McCain for 3. And he drains it. 15 second half points for Jared McCain. The Oklahoma City Thunder take the pivotal fifth game, 127-114 over San Antonio. And they got a shot to return to the NBA Finals if they can win Thursday night in South Texas.
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5: 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It's the first must-win. San Antonio trying to force a Game 7. Thunder look to avoid that winner-take-all tonight. It's Game 6. 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
5: Yep, the defending champs are one win from getting back to the finals in a series matching the top two records in the NBA. Neither the Thunder or Spurs have been able to get more than a game past the other. If that happens tonight, though, the series is over. This after the pivotal Game 5 when OKC's way for the series lead.
3: Now to SGA, body just inside a half, dribbles past the three-point line into the lane, got deep and scored. They couldn't keep SGA out of the creases, and he's given the Thunder a 14-point edge. And the Oklahoma City Thunder take the pivotal 15.